0: fund in the U.S. Highway 1 in British Columbia's Fraser Canyon has reopened as crews continue to battle twin wildfires in the region. Canadian Press reporter Diana Musina has the details.
1: The province's transportation website says the stretch of highway between Boston Bar Station Road and Jackass Summit has reopened to traffic, though lane closures remain in place in both directions. The BC Wildfire Service says the Brunswick Creek and Ainslie Creek wildfires remain classified as out of control, but recent weather conditions are providing some relief.
0: More favorable conditions are expected to persist over the next 2 days. However, the wind and hot weather are expected to return on Monday and Tuesday. Officials say 150 residents are without homes after a fire gutted an apartment building in New Westminster, BC, trapping multiple residents on balconies.
2: The city of New Westminster says the fire started at around 1:30 p.m. local time at 905 4th Avenue on Friday in an apartment building with 42 units. The city says firefighters used ladders to rescue multiple residents who were trapped on their balconies while others were evacuated from inside the building. BC Emergency Health Services says it provided emergency medical care to 4 people at the scene and took 3 people to hospital. The city says firefighters brought the blaze under control at around 2:30 a.m. on Saturday, though crews remain on scene to extinguish hot spots. The city says a nearby apartment building was also evacuated as a precaution and that all residents are accounted for. David Augustine, The Canadian Press.
0: Alberta Premier Danielle Smith used her Saturday call-in radio show to reassure residents about Meta's planned data center north of Edmonton. The Premier says the $13 billion project will not raise utility bills. She also says it won't strain the province's water supply, and the Alberta government will ensure that. Ottawa won't say if it will intervene in support of a Winnipeg-born global judge who is asking a U.S. court to reverse sanctions ordered by U.S. President Donald Trump.
3: Washington sanctioned International Criminal Court Judge Kimberly Prost nearly a year ago over her work on a case involving U.S. troops in Afghanistan. She can no longer use a credit card or most major online vendors. Unlike France, Canada has never criticized that decision, and former senior diplomat Sabina Nolka says Ottawa should stand up for international law and help to clear her friend's name. Lisa Laporte, The Canadian Press.
0: This is The Canadian Press. In sports, the Toronto Blue Jays drafted left-hander Cole Carlin out of Arizona State University with the 39th pick of the first round in the MLB draft today. The 6'5", 230-pound Carlin recently finished his junior season in NCAA and was named to the All-Big 12 first time this season, his second career nod. Chase Mydroth hit an RBI double in the sixth inning. 5 pitchers combined on a 4-hitter, and the Chicago White Sox sent the Athletics to their 8th straight loss with a 1-0 victory. Kayla McBride scored 14 of her 25 points in the fourth quarter. Olivia Miles added 23 points after missing 2 games, and the Minnesota Lynx edged the New York Liberty 90-85. Natasha Howard scored 16 points for the Lynx, who lost by 13 to the Liberty 8 days earlier. From the Canadian Press, I'm John Kennedy.
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21: Welcome back to the Best of the Vashi Capello Show. Hope you're having a wonderful July week. We are going to kick things off this hour with former U.S. Ambassador to the U.N. and former National Security Advisor to Donald Trump, John Bolton, who joins us to talk about Donald Trump and other world leaders as they meet or met at NATO, and specifically his advice to those leaders about Trump, which is don't get him mad because, you know, the consequences of doing so, if you agitate him, even though that John Bolton's obviously very critical of Trump, the consequences of doing so will last far longer than the president himself. So we're going to talk to Ambassador Bolton about why he thinks that's the case. Then we'll go one-on-one with Ukraine's ambassador to Canada, who will join us to talk about the state of Russia's war on Ukraine. This has now been going on for 4 years, and it has really evolved on the battlefield and outside of the battlefield. And in particular, when it comes to the way in which the war is being fought, there is a huge level of sophistication on the Ukrainian side with drones, and Canada is involved now with a drone deal with Ukraine to produce some of these, to manufacture some of these. But then also on the other side, you've got Russia really amping up its attacks on Ukraine and Kyiv specifically with long-range missiles. So we're going to talk to the ambassador about what that means for how Ukraine navigates this and the prospect of peace. We're then going to go one-on-one with David Rosenberg, who says that by next year, the loonie could fall to 60 cents. Woof. If you're a traveler, that's petrifying. If you're an exporter, perhaps less so. But Mr. Rosenberg has a theory or a reason why he thinks this will be the case, and it mostly has to do with the U.S. economy performing better than our economy, so the relative strength or lack thereof of our economy to the United States. So we're going to talk about the prospect of the loonie falling that much. And then Dan Riskin will be here to talk about why having a good personality may make you live longer.
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21: A few countries over, the Prime Minister is meeting with other world leaders in NATO for a two-day meeting in Turkey. My next guest has written an opinion article, an editorial, with the headline, "To Save NATO, Smile and Thank Trump." John Bolton is a former U.S. ambassador to the U.N. and national security advisor to President Donald Trump, and he's with us live right now. Ambassador Bolton, pleasure to welcome you to the program. Thank you for making the time.
22: Glad to do it. Thanks for having me.
21: You wrote a lot more in that piece than, of course, the headline. But ultimately, why is that the conclusion that you've reached?
13: Well, that was my advice to leaders. What do you say to Trump at this summit? My real preference is say nothing. I mean, if the ultimate outcome of this summit in Ankara, Turkey, was that people said, well, we came, we had some nice meals, and we've adjourned without doing anything, I would consider that a victory. I was really advising leaders, maybe particularly the leader of Canada, don't try and use the summit to advance a personal agenda or national agenda. Just get through it. If you can't find anything to say to Trump, just say thanks because of the chart Mark Rutte, the Secretary General, showed to Trump in the Oval Office last week that he called the Trump Trillion, which he attributes to increased NATO spending to Trump, which is partially true, but not entirely true. But just say thanks for the extra trillion and let it go at that.
21: And is that because of what potentially happens if that isn't the case, sort of like the opportunity cost of not going along?
13: Well, I think back to the G7 meeting that then Prime Minister Trudeau hosted in Canada in 2018 when many of the other G7 members kind of wanted a statement by the G7. They forced a lot of things on Trump that he didn't particularly like, but he agreed to them and kind of grumped off. And then we were on our way actually to Singapore for a meeting with North Korea's Kim Jong-il, and Trump just blew up the agreement by saying he was taking his name off of it. This is a very delicate period for NATO, very dangerous. Even this morning in Turkey, Trump raised the Greenland issue again. So my advice is just get through the meeting. If nothing happens, be thankful for that.
21: It seems like when they're all together and when Trump is there in person, even at other types of meetings, not necessarily NATO specific, but other ones, most leaders attempt to do that. Like there isn't, you know, it's on the margins of other things when they're more, when Trump isn't there, where they'll say something, and it's usually not even very direct, but could be interpreted as critical of the United States or of the Trump administration. It's usually not when they're all together. Do you think that's by design?
13: Well, I think the question is, what is the best way to keep the train on the tracks? And Trump has a short attention span. He's mercurial. And if you push him, he'll push in the other direction. I mean, if, you know, NATO doesn't have to have a summit every year. In the past, there were years where two or three years would go by. It's not the end of the world. Trump said that the reason he was going to this summit was that it was in Turkey. He wanted to see his good friend, President Erdogan. Well, okay, so we got him to the summit. Well, hopefully we'll get through it because he doesn't want to embarrass Erdogan in Turkey. He'll want the summit to look like it's a success. People should think long and hard. Do we need a summit for NATO in 2027? Do we need a summit in 2028? I don't think the world would end if you just had meetings of NATO foreign ministers and defense ministers.
21: How would you assess right now, and you spoke to this a little bit, but how would you assess the strength or lack thereof of NATO at the moment?
13: Well, I think the basic alliance remains strong. I think the problem, and it faces many threats, not just in Ukraine, but frankly, NATO, the West, faces a threat from Iran, even though some countries haven't been willing to fess up to it. We all face a threat from China, and I think NATO should be more involved in coordinating with friends we all have in Asia, like Australia and Japan and South Korea. But the real threat to NATO is inside, and it comes from Trump, who doesn't fundamentally understand how the alliance works. So the idea, okay, well, let's get together, we'll make Trump agree to this, it's not going to work like that. And that's what these summits, because leaders, this is a diplomatic routine. It goes back decades, maybe longer than that. Well, if you have a big meeting, you have to have a communique at the end of it. I think that that procedure is wrong too. But when you try to move Trump in a direction that's uncongenial to him, you risk not only failing in doing that, but hurting larger interests.
21: So the probably devil's advocate would say, if we just kind of give up and don't say anything and try not to do the things that we have done in the past where NATO is concerned, we're kind of giving up on the alliance altogether in handing Trump a win, let's say. How would you respond to that?
13: I don't know. You want to become the 51st state?
21: Most clearly not.
13: Just pushing. Go ahead. Go ahead. No. Pushing. Poke the bear. See what happens.
21: So you think there's just too much risk associated with that?
13: Yeah. NATO, what we need to do is get through the remaining 2.5 years of Trump's administration, which I think we can do, and preserve as much of NATO as possible. But these big get-togethers, they're much beloved by heads of government. And for most presidents, it's just part of the routine business. But for Trump, who doesn't like traveling that much overseas, it puts him on the defensive. If he didn't have to go on a trip like this, maybe he'd think of something else, like the reflecting pool on the National Mall, or putting his face on Mount Rushmore. You know, important stuff like that. better that he focus on that than on the strength of the NATO alliance.
21: So you referenced the Rutte presentation in the Oval Office about essentially, you know, putting on paper all the increases in defense spending. You also wrote in your piece, though, that Trump's negative views are rooted in the perception that the alliance, that NATO, is a scam. Will it ultimately matter to Trump at all if, you know, countries in the aggregate do significantly increase their defense spending, not just say that they will, but actually do?
13: I don't think so. Look, people like myself who have been involved in trying to get our allies in NATO to spend more money on defense for decades do so because we're trying to strengthen the alliance, trying to improve it. I think the West as a whole made a big mistake in the aftermath of the collapse of the Soviet Union, thinking we had reached the end of history. No more problems. We can reduce defense expenditures. Remember the peace dividend at that time? Well, it was all a mistake. The world hasn't gotten better just because the Soviet Union doesn't exist. The problems emerge in different forms. And the holiday from history that some people took was a mistake. NATO needs to be strengthened. Trump doesn't want to strengthen NATO. He does not like the alliance at bottom. And being able to criticize many NATO members for not spending adequately on a defense is a good way to say to Americans, see, they mistreat us. They benefit from what we do, and they don't pay their fair share of the burden. Even if they did, he'd find some other excuse, like the EU in particular. Of course, Canada falls in this category, too, as we all know, that cheat us on tariffs. So there's always something, because for Trump, there's just no peace in leaving alone institutions that have existed before he emerged.
21: Okay, Ambassador, I'll leave it on that note. I appreciate you making the time for the conversation.
13: Glad to do it. Thanks for having me.
21: Thank you. John Bolton is former U.S. Ambassador to the U.N. and National Security Advisor to President Donald Trump. Of course, as the ambassador mentioned, there's many things that the U.S. president decides to invoke when he decides to criticize either the EU or Canada or other, traditional allies to the United States. He's used tariffs. He would continue to. He will continue to. He still does. And then defense spending. It is important to note that Canada has not only now hit 2%, finally, I think it's fair to say, of GDP on defense spending, exceeded it, but now says that it will chart a path to hit 5% of spending by 2035, which is the new NATO target. If, for example, this submarine deal materializes in the way that is anticipated, this one that was announced yesterday, you're looking at the neighborhood of about $100 billion of spending on the construction of the submarine fleet and then the maintenance of it over decades, and some other big, I guess you could say, purchases on the horizon as well when it comes to fighter jets.
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21: Russia over the last week has increased its attacks, particularly through long-range missiles, on Ukraine. Ukraine also a focus for the NATO summit that just took place over the past few days in Turkey, with the alliance announcing about $80 billion American worth of aid throughout the rest of this year for Ukraine. Andriy Plahotniuk is Ukraine's ambassador to Canada, and he's here with us. Ambassador, a pleasure to welcome you to our program. Thank you for making the time.
29: Thank you for inviting.
21: What do people outside of Ukraine, and specifically in Canada, not understand about the state of the war right now?
29: The people outside Ukraine, certainly, well, they are preoccupied with everyday life, with their problems, with their domestic issues. But certainly, this war continues for more than 12 years, and the active phase for more than 4 years. People are tired in Ukraine, certainly. It goes without saying. What people I'm not understanding properly that this is the war of attrition. And this is also the war which Ukraine fights not only for Ukrainian people and for our country. We are fighting it for our neighbors, for European partners, and we are fighting it for the principles of international law that we should uphold if we want to have a good, bright, and prosperous future. So it means that despite all this problems that people have in their everyday lives, I still think that this issue, the issue of Ukraine, the issue of our struggle for freedom and dignity and for independence, should be in focus of attention. The more effective the means we have are used to stop this war and to make Russia get engaged in negotiation in a genuine way, the faster the war ends and the faster Ukraine would reconstruct itself, certainly with support of partners, and become a good partner for all countries.
21: What are the specifics, Ambassador, of the means necessary at this point in the war? Because there has been a sort of evolution in the nature of the fighting as well. What are the specifics of the means that Ukraine requires?
29: The first and foremost, if we're talking about political things in our lives, it's unity. unity among our partners, transatlantic unity, unity within EU, strong foundations and friendship and solidarity when Ukraine is talking and having this partnership with other countries. It's on the one side. From economic perspective, certainly we are talking about strong economic stance, which is sanctions. Sanctions and their implementations. And certainly when we're talking about industrial part of this thing, is certainly we should ramp up production and we should produce as much as possible and as fast as possible, as cheap as possible. So there's a number of dimensions that we should keep in mind and work together to make achievements.
21: I'll ask a couple of follow-ups on different parts of that answer, starting with the latter, the production aspect of things. It seems to me from the outside, looking at the nature of some of the aid announced, for example, or the way in which during NATO that aid was talked about, that there is an increasing focus on increasing, you know, defense industrial capacity and the ability to produce. Is it happening fast enough?
29: The outcomes of the Ankara summit of NATO is very important when it comes to the several aspects. One is the clear commitment to make further investments in defense production. Certainly, it's a very strong commitment, but at the same time, we understand that we need resources for that to be implemented. We need industrial facilities. We need to create new jobs. We need to do many, many more things. Since 2022, we've been talking to our partners and raising this issue that we should produce, all of us together, we should produce more. We see a very specific steps in this regard, but certainly, in our opinion, many things should have been done a little bit faster.
21: What can Canada do to enable that process to speed up?
29: We are working with Canada, and President made a statement when he met Prime Minister Carney in Ankara, saying that both countries are preparing a framework agreement, which is called among our partners as a drone deal. So now we have 9 partners and we are working with our most reliable and closest partners in order to have such agreements. It's about co-production. It means that we will be providing our battlefield experience and knowledge to our Canadian partners using industrial infrastructure and capabilities of Canadian business. So in my opinion, it's mutually beneficial. So we are working on that. And to mention one more fact about that, we had the first agreement between two companies, which was signed during CANSEC, at the end of May, about co-production of drones. We've started this cooperation, and I really want, and I'm really confident that we have many success stories when it comes to our industrial cooperation.
21: How key are drones to Ukraine's ability not to just defend itself, but to be on the offensive?
29: The war itself, it has changed dramatically. So when we start, when this full-scale invasion started, a lot of things happened on the battlefield with the use of artillery, tanks, and many other armaments. Now we're talking about the war of drones. 80% of casualties on the battlefield are caused by the use of drones. So this is a very important thing to keep in mind. And this war, it develops, I mean, technologically very fast. So, for example, drone technologies, they could have major upgrades within, let's say, 3-6 months. So the war itself, it's not the number of soldiers on the battlefield, not the number of ammunition that they have. It's equally about the technological race that we as collective West, we have no right to lose.
21: On that note, a final question for you, circling back to your initial answer on the component parts of what's necessary, political unity. I know that you're used to the subject, that we've spoken about it before, but it was on display at certain parts of NATO as well, and that's Donald Trump in the U.S. factor in all of this. How is that impacting the significance of political unity or lack thereof?
29: We've talked about this during our previous interviews, and once again, I would like to stress one important thing, that first and foremost, we need American leadership when we're talking about negotiations with Russia. We need European partners, Canada, and all our friends be present at the table of negotiations. Both Ukraine and American teams are engaged in everyday communication at different levels. That results in discussions and meetings, which my president had with President Trump in Ankara, and also a poolside meeting at the summit in Evian, G7 summit in Evian in France. So this is important that we are having this communication. We are updating and we are working on key priorities. And the key priority for us is certainly to extend more pressure on Russia, to have more air defense capabilities, because what we see on the ground during the last week, 50 civilians were killed in Kyiv and in neighboring areas. So we are working with them. And we need American partners to be present when it comes to European security. Certainly, I read Ankara declaration, and it clearly says that European allies and Canada will be playing especially a more active role when it comes to European security, and it's about more about self-reliance together with the United States. But we need to cooperate very actively at all levels. That's what we are doing.
21: I'll leave it on that note. Thank you very much, Ambassador.
29: Thank you for having me.
21: That's Ukraine's ambassador to Canada, Andriy Plahotniuk, talking a little bit there about the outcomes from NATO in the state of the war, Russia's war on Ukraine. Russia has definitely increased the amount of long-range missiles that it is targeting, in particular Kyiv, in various civilian infrastructure, gas stations, things like that. And Ukraine is certainly using, as you heard in that interview, drones to a greater degree. And that, therefore, the nature of the war and the technology being utilized has changed so drastically since the outset of it, 4 years ago now. So lots for us to ponder there.
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1: I read a headline in the Globe and Mail a few days ago that really, really grabbed my attention. I'm going to read it for you. Three reasons why the Canadian dollar will plummet to nearly 60 cents by the end of next year. One of the authors of that article, David Rosenberg, is the founder and president of Rosenberg Research, and he's with us live on the line right now. Mr. Rosenberg, a pleasure to welcome you to the program. Thank you for making the time.
2: 100% my pleasure.
1: I appreciate it, sir. So why, if you could, as simply as possible for our listeners, describe, why have you reached this conclusion?
2: Well, you have to ask yourself the question first as to what is an exchange rate. People always say, well, you know, what's the Canadian dollar going to do? Mm-hmm. And they don't mean Canadian dollar against the Japanese yen or against sterling or against the euro. It's always against the U.S. dollar. And what the exchange rate or the currency reflects is relative economic performance. So, you know, here's the grim reality is that in the past year to the first quarter, GDP growth in Canada in real terms is a big fat zero. And in the United States, it's over 2.5%. And productivity growth in the United States, because that's where the technology boom is taking place, productivity growth is running also at 2.5%. Almost all the growth in the United States has been driven by productivity. In Canada, productivity is negative year on year, and you have 0% real GDP growth. So what's happening is that the relative economic performance and the relative productivity performance, and productivity feeds into cost competitiveness, we are increasingly losing ground to the United States. And that's why over time, the Canadian dollar continues to go down and down and down and down. In the report, we only said that barring something happening in Canada that's going to arrest this diverging trend between productivity growth and overall economic growth, until something happens that's going to cause that divergence to head in the other direction, the path of least resistance is going to be towards a weaker Canadian dollar.
1: So what are the things, well, sir, I guess first I could ask, are there things that could stunt that diversion?
2: Yes. And the question is, will it happen? And I'm going to tell you perhaps the biggest economic crime that's been committed domestically was when the Trudeau government did not respond to what Donald Trump did heading into 2018, when the U.S. government cut the top corporate income tax rate from 35% to 21%. We just stood still. When you look at the Canadian federal provincial combined rate, it's 26.5%. We're the little brother in this equation. We have to stay tax competitive with the United States. And we know as taxpayers, that's just not the case. But then again, you can't just willy-nilly move out of your house and go to the U.S. and get a job there that quickly. A capital can move very quickly. So what's happened is that we just allowed the U.S. to become more competitive than we are for the first time in a long time. We never responded. It's amazing to me that when it comes to tariffs, we respond. When it came to the big drop in corporate income tax rates, we just stood still. And maybe because it's the little Liberal Party's constituency is not the business sector, even though the business sector employs 70% of the people in this country. That aside, since that time that we allowed the U.S. to drop their income tax rate on the corporate sector below where they are in Canada to such an extent, we've had net capital outflows, like not paper, but physical capital, net capital outflows, real direct investment, $300 billion in the past 8 years. And that's an ongoing debt weight drag for the economy and for the Canadian dollar that nobody talks about. So I think that making Canada tax competitive again would be something that I think would arrest the decline in the Canadian dollar and would actually be play a big role in also restoring productivity growth in this country, which is lacking.
1: You sort of hinted at how politically it feels like unpopular those kinds of tax cuts are. How quickly do you think, like, you know, what would the magnitude of the change need to be? Would we need to be on par with the United States or even, you know, more competitive in order for it to have an arresting impact?
2: We have to take our top corporate rates below where they are in the U.S. And look what they've done there. Of course, they have an enormous deficit, and they're the reserve currency of the world, so they can afford to do this. However, also look at 100% depreciation allowances in the first year of capital spending. Look what's happening in business spending in the United States. In the past year, it's up 8%. In Canada, it's down 2%. And it's business spending that ultimately creates the conditions for productivity. And productivity creates the conditions for cost competitiveness. And that's why we continue to lag behind. And what has to be the, call it the equilibrating factor here, is the Canadian dollar has to go down to compensate for that growing gap in terms of domestic cost competitiveness. I know I sound like an economics 101 professor here.
1: I'll take it.
2: but the reality is that we, you know, look, I'll just say right now, I'm pretty sure that had the country elected a conservative government, they made it very clear that they were going to cut taxes. I'm pretty sure that the conservative government would have cut corporate tax rates. But then again, you'd say, well, that's their constituency. The Liberals have a different constituency. But the reality is that, you know, what you see is what you get. We voted in another Liberal government that stood still, paid lip service to competitiveness, but didn't really do anything. And I think you're going to single out one specific thing that makes Canada behind the eight ball. It's our tax competitiveness, I would say, both on the personal side, because that drives entrepreneurialism and work ethic. And the drive to work, it doesn't exist to Canada like it does in the United States. And then the fact that we've had no growth for years in the productive capital stock because we're so tax uncompetitive, all that capital is flowing into the United States because money will flow to where it's treated the best. And we let that happen. And so when people say to me, oh, whoa, the Canadian dollar going down, well, you know, and, you know, my advice is, well, you just have to vacation at home this year. Tourist operators are going to be happy. Exporters probably will be happy because, you know, we're cutting our price to maintain our market share in the global market for the products that we produce. But it does mean basically as we cut our price, we're also, it's a real wage loss for Canadians. So the reality is that, you know, nobody outside, unless you're, you know, operating a bed and breakfast in the Niagara region, nobody really likes a weaker Canadian dollar. However, the reality is that is what Canadians voted for. That would be one of, you know, look, if out of the blue, you know, the NVIDIAs of the world were to be situated in Canada, if OpenAI, you know, if Canada was at the forefront of the AI boom, well, that would be a game changer. But, you know, the reality is that we have to face it. The best, most innovative companies in the world consistently are in the United States. But it comes down to really, you know, what are the relative rates of growth in the economy? I went through that. What are the relative rates of growth of productivity, which is at the root of cost competitiveness? And the United States is eating our lunch. What has to be the compensating factor, the antidote, is a weaker Canadian dollar. And that's really what the fundamental root causes of this ongoing erosion in the loonie.
1: Okay, I have to leave it on that note. I appreciate the analysis this afternoon, Mr. Rosenberg. Thank you.
2: Take care. Bye-bye.
1: You too. David Rosenberg is the founder and president of Rosenberg Research.
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0: Dan Riskin is CTV Science and Technology Specialist, and he's with us live right now. Hi, Dan.
1: And he's dancing to that catchy tune.
0: As always.
1: I do love it. How are you?
0: I'm good. How are you?
1: Great.
0: That's good. I'm glad we got you before you took off on your summer vacation.
1: Yeah.
0: Very happy about
1: that.
0: I wanted to ask you about something that actually I was just looking online, and there's like a fight between conservative MPs, Leslie Lewis and Michelle Rempel-Garner, about this announcement this week that Meta is going to announce $13 billion to develop a data center north of Edmonton. I feel like this data center debate is existing online in a big way right now. It's like sort of lots of people expressing concerns. I don't know how, like, I'm not the scientist. I don't know how well-founded they are. So I thought it was a good opportunity to kind of ask you about them. What is a data center?
1: Well, these data centers are places where the computers can do the things that make your computer talk to you. So when you do a search on Google, it's not your computer that knows the internet and can tell you what the answer is. It's this data center that is constantly looking at the internet and watching for updates to it and can kick out an answer. And so that thing's constantly using energy and doing that. And AI requires data centers, but AI requires a lot more energy than normal searches do. And so if you type a search into ChatGPT, by some estimates, about 10 times the energy gets used to give you an answer compared to what Google gives you. You know, in a sense, they're working the same way, but just AI requires a lot more. And so the need for these big pieces of infrastructure, these giant buildings that are just full of computers, it has really skyrocketed with AI, because as AI grows and more people are using AI, there's more and more need for these data centers, but they take a long time to build. They take years to build. And so these companies are just sort of like trying to, and to, you can imagine how hard it is to think about, well, what's demand going to be like in 5 years? Are we going to continue to grow exponentially? Or are we going to level off? We better just build some data centers. And so everyone's scrambling to just put these things in place to be ready for the anticipated use of AI worldwide. And you know how much of a annoyance it is when you type something into the internet and it takes a second to respond. We have this expectation of answers right away. And so these data centers, which are distributed around the world and some soon maybe in space as well, are the answer to that problem.
0: So what about the concerns about the physical structures themselves, the need for water, the generation of power? Like, you know, there's a lot of people out there saying, like, it's going to sound a certain way if you live near there. It's going to pose risks to the environment and therefore their own potentially health. Like, what do we know about that?
1: Yeah, there seem to be two sort of different kinds of complaints about the data centers. One is a more broad and general concern about AI and the development of AI and the lack of regulation and how fast it's coming and how jobs are being disrupted and threats to creatives who all of a sudden you can get a painting of whatever you want without paying anybody, if you use AI. And so there are all kinds of concerns about that. And these data centers, in a way, are like the manifestation of that. And so a lot of people's concerns about AI broadly get sort of put on these data centers. And so people say, I don't want a data center because I don't want AI. And I don't like what AI is doing. And I think, in a sense, that's a little bit of a difficult position to take, because those AI centers can be built anywhere and your world's changing no matter where it is. But the other side is more of a, this is my community and I have houses here and I have farmland and I don't want a giant data center, because the data centers do use a ton of electricity. And a lot of them use a ton of water for cooling, because these things just, they heat up just like a computer does. And one of the most effective ways to cool something down is with water. And so a lot of these data centers, especially in the States, are just going through a ton of water. And especially in places where water is a resource that's hard to come by, that's a real problem. Now, the press release from Meta on this proposed data center, or I guess this agreed upon data center in just north of Edmonton, suggests that it's not going to be as hard on water as other designs are, because it's going to use circulating water and it's going to use air cooling to stay cool. The details aren't totally clear, but it does say that it's going to use a lot less water, but the amount of energy it's going to use is quite high. And importantly, unlike if the data center were in Ontario or Quebec or BC, where there are renewable resources that could be used to power this thing, the plan, as far as I can understand it, is use natural gas to power this thing. And so it's greenhouse gas, and it's a big use of energy. And so that is causing a lot of concerns for a lot of people. And then finally, the last piece is that noise. That is something that I'm seeing more and more of, is that there's low frequency noises that you may not be able to hear with your ears, but that do seem to have an effect on mood and seem to have other effects on human behavior that are alleged to exist with these things. And I haven't seen a good, clear scientific paper showing it. And sometimes people are wrong about these things. Like people worried about, you know, 5G towers, you know, spreading diseases and things like that. And that turned out not to be true, but this low frequency sound thing hasn't been borne out yet. So, that needs to be investigated as well, because for the people who live around a data center, that might also be a serious concern in addition to the power and the water.
0: Okay. Very helpful. Thank you, Dan. I appreciate it. I feel like we'll talk about it again, but yeah, no, this is very helpful. I find it's so a part of the online world right now that the more I can talk about it in real life, I think the better. Okay. Speaking of, personalities and studying them. I love this study that I watch all these documentaries. I'm from Greece, like I'm Greek, as if I say all the time. My grandfather lived till 104. I'm always thinking about, but my mom passed away when she was 63. So I'm always thinking about, like, you know, the key ingredient to a long life. They studied this. What did they find?
1: Yeah, this is a study from Italy. In Sardinia, apparently, is one of these blue zones. It's a place where people live extra late. They live a lot longer than people in neighboring areas. And even though they have the same sort of healthcare, and it's a little bit of a mystery what it is about these places, there are these different sort of blue zones around the world where people live an especially long time. So for this study, which comes from the University of Cagliari, which is in Italy, not the University of Calgary in Canada, but the University of Cagliari in Italy, they did a comparison of a bunch of elderly people and their personality traits in that blue zone and next to the blue zone. And they found that the people in the blue zone have more openness. But the caveat on this, so that this, the personality traits are open to new experiences, they'll try new stuff, and presumably that makes them more active as they get older. But they're not actually measuring the lifespan of these people. So they're

0: exactly how old they are because their birth records were not kept carefully or whatever. And so it's possible that it's an illusion in these blue zones.
1: But like, does 100, but like, that was my grandmother, right? So she's from a small chorio, we call it in Greek, which is a village in Greece. Mm. So her birth date was debated. So she was either 104 when she died or 102. Does it really, you know what I mean? Does it really matter?
0: Yeah, yeah, you're splitting hairs.
1: You know
0: at that
1: what I
0: point.
1: Mean? Like, yeah. It's not
0: and
1: a 20-year difference
0: to
1: here.
0: The possibility, I'm trying to be open so that I can live a long time, so right. I'm open to the possibility that I'm wrong. Who knows?
1: I hope you live forever, Dan. Thank
0: I hope you.
1: You
0: do too.
1: Have
0: Thank
1: a
0: you.
1: Great vacation. Appreciate
0: Thanks
1: it. Dan Riskin is CTV's Science and Technology Specialist.
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14: From the National Newsroom of the Canadian Press, I'm John Kennedy. The Gordie Howe International Bridge will officially welcome its first traffic on July 27th after Canada and the United States reached a revised cross-border agreement. Donald Trump hailed the deal as a win for the United States, while Ottawa confirmed the new terms covering tolls and regional investments. A source says toll revenue will be split after operating costs, with part of the proceeds funding economic development in the U.S. for 15 years. Along a long-awaited Windsor-Detroit crossing marks a milestone for trade between the two countries. Transport Canada has appointed an observer to help oversee the investigation into a train derailment northeast of Montreal last weekend. Canadian Press reporter Diana Musina has the story.
4: The derailment happened on the edge of a residential neighborhood in Repentigny. Officials say no one was injured and no hazardous materials were spilled.

0: pho is an amazing one, right? Anytime you're having just something that's kind of hidden, I love Vietnamese food as just sort of a hidden little place because there's so much flavor. It's so fresh. It's so bright. I love it as a place where you might not notice it. It's easy for me to say tacos. Of course, I love them, but Vietnamese food is something I'm just so frequently impressed by the flavor people are able to create without, you know, trying to then spend on all of the other stuff. That's not to say there are not fancy high-end restaurants that are Vietnamese or that it can't be that. There are some really nice high-end ones. Slanted Door comes to mind in San Francisco. But in general, Vietnamese gives a lot of flavor for the price point that they charge.
1: All right, and then finally, you're having somebody over. The cheap food you would serve that would still impress people that's not a taco.
0: Curry.
1: Ah.
0: Yeah, I would say like a coconut curry. We used to, and I know this monkfish and octopus are not cheap ingredients, but we used to make an octopus, monkfish, coconut curry that was amazing. But curries are great. They're so flavorful. A lot of people, again, don't cook them because they didn't necessarily grow up, you know, depending on how you grew up. But a really wonderful Thai curry is delicious. It's simple and it's affordable.
1: All right, that's our episode of Flavor Files, Big Flavor, Small Tab. 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
15: From the National Newsroom of the Canadian Press, I'm John Kennedy. A night of celebration turned tragic after a shooting at Toronto's Salsa on St. Clair Festival left 2 people dead. Police say 5 people were shot near St. Clair Avenue West and Arlington Avenue shortly before 8 p.m. 2 people died at the scene as investigators worked to secure the busy festival area. Officers are asking the public to avoid the neighborhood as police continue to search for the shooter. The annual event attracts thousands each year for a celebration of Latin culture, music, and food. The long-awaited opening of the Gordie Howe International Bridge is set for July 27th after Canada, Michigan, and the U.S. government reached a revised bridge deal. U.S. President Donald Trump says he pushed for better terms before allowing the Windsor-Detroit crossing to open as planned. Infrastructure Minister Gregor Robertson says the agreement includes toll governance changes and investments that are tied to future bridge profits. Transport Canada has appointed a new observer to oversee an investigation into a train derailment northeast of Montreal last weekend. Canadian Press reporter Diana Musina has the details on the derailment.
16: The derailment happened on the edge of a residential neighborhood in Repentigny. Officials say no one was injured and no hazardous materials were spilled. However, 49 rail cars went off the tracks near homes along the railway.
15: CN Rail previously indicated crews had rebuilt the track and track bed completely before rail traffic resumed overnight from Tuesday to Wednesday. Additional repairs are also

0: planned. Two wildfires continue to threaten communities in British Columbia's Fraser Canyon, even though the winds have died down a bit. Officials with the BC Wildfire Service say the Brunswick Creek Fire and the Ainslie Creek Fire remain classified as out of control. Beau Michaud is the operations section chief for Brunswick Complex Fire and says emergency crews are focused on doing their jobs.
1: Since day one, our priorities have been values at risk, homes being the number one priority, critical infrastructure such as the rail lines that run through the Fraser Canyon, the major hydroelectric infrastructure that also runs Valley Bottom, as well as the Trans-Canada Highway.
0: He says over the next couple of days, slightly cooler temperatures and some relief from the gusting winds should give crews an edge in the fight. New information has surfaced about the fatal shooting by ICE officers in Houston. A lawyer for two witnesses is now disputing the official account of the killing. ABC's Jacqueline Lee has more.
2: Border Czar Tom Homan now reacting to what this means for the officers involved.
3: Let the investigation play out. If the officers acted outside policy or illegally, they'll be held.
2: Congresswoman Sylvia Garcia says she spoke with the acting ICE director, who she says told her no body or dash cameras captured the shooting.
4: Well, you know, what would you do if you're just being followed by someone? And the cars were unmarked. They did not have a siren. They did not have lights or noise.
2: The killing sparking outrage through Houston.
0: This is the Canadian Press. In sports, the Toronto Blue Jays drafted left-hander Cole Carlin out of Arizona State University with the 39th pick of the first round in the MLB draft today. The 6'5", 230-pound Carlin recently finished his junior season in NCAA and was named to the All-Big 12 first time this season, his second career nod. Chase Mydroth hit an RBI double in the sixth inning. Five pitchers combined on a four-hitter, and the Chicago White Sox sent the Athletics to their eighth straight loss with a 1-0 victory. Kayla McBride scored 14 of her 25 points in the fourth quarter. Olivia Miles added 23 points after missing two games, and the Minnesota Lynx edged the New York Liberty 90-85. Natasha Howard scored 16 points for the Lynx, who lost by 13 to the Liberty 8 days earlier. From the Canadian Press, I'm John Kennedy.
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11: Welcome, everyone. I'm Richard Krause. I hope you're doing well, that you're staying happy, healthy, and safe. It's a big show. Let's jump right in. Later on, we'll meet longtime staff writer at The New Yorker, Patrick Radden Keefe. He's earned a reputation for transforming complex, high-stakes stories of power and secrecy and crime and corruption into gripping cinematic page-turners that read like thrillers while maintaining rigorous factual depth. Today, we talk about his new book, London Falling, A Mysterious Death in a Gilded City and a Family Search for Truth, the gripping true story of a 19-year-old man named Zach Brettler, who in November 2019 jumped, or maybe fell, to his death from a luxury Thameside apartment directly across from MI6 headquarters. That's a little bit later on. Let's meet Linus O'Brien, director of Strange Journey, The Story of Rocky Horror, a documentary celebrating the 50th anniversary of the Rocky Horror Show and its creator and Linus's father, Richard O'Brien. The documentary, which is available now on digital HD, including Apple TV and Prime Video, tracks Rocky Horror's humble beginnings as a 1973 London Fringe theater play, its subsequent flop on Broadway, its adaptation into the 1975 feature film, and its eventual resurrection via the midnight movie circuit. With interviews with creator Richard O'Brien and original cast members like Tim Curry, Susan Sarandon, and Barry Bostwick, alongside commentary from high-profile celebrity fans like Jack Black and Trixie Mattel, it is the most complete look at the Rocky Horror phenomenon to date. Linus O'Brien, join me via Zoom.
13: You grew up in a very traditional household with Rocky Horror kind of popping in and out. Tell me a little bit of some of your earliest memories of having this as part of your life.
14: I saw it for the first time when I was about 4 or 5 years old at the Kings Road Theater, which Rocky transferred to. You know, the Kings Road was an amazing street. It was probably like the hippest street possibly in the world at the time. You had punks, teddy boys, hippies, glam rock people. You had all sorts of people wandering down there on the weekend and every time. And so, seeing it at the Kings Road Theatre was a really immersive experience. The cast used to dress up in these kind of disheveled suits, like the cast members who were going to perform, and they used to have these frosted masks on their face so you couldn't really see them, and they would lead you silently to your seats. And so the theater had a real sense of kind of foreboding before the show even started. You were in the show before it started. There was a real amazing atmosphere at the Kings Road Theater at the earliest production.
13: Was there any rebellion for you against the Rocky Horror Show legacy as a kid, or did it feel just completely natural?
14: No, the only time I rebelled for even a second was probably, I remember wearing a tie that a friend of mine had given me with a T-shirt, and I was probably like about 10 years old or something, and I put on the tie, and my dad was, you know, disgusted that I'd put on a tie. And so I wore it for like a week or 2 weeks, and that was the extent of my rebellion.
13: And tell me, for the purposes of making Strange Journey, the story of Rocky Horror, were there big surprises for you from the cast that you interviewed, or any anecdotes that you came up with?
14: I mean, the thing that surprise me the most, and it's actually my favorite part in the film, is when my dad talks about seeing it with, seeing the film, Rocky Horror Picture Show, with an audience for the first time at a convention in Long Island. And he says there are like 1,000 or 2,000 people in the audience. And Dory Hartley was one of the, original, or the original Frankenfurter impersonator at the 8th Street Playhouse. And she was sitting at the front of the stage, performing I'm Going Home, while Tim was on the screen performing I'm Going Home. And a spotlight was on her, and her silhouette was the same size as Tim. And the audience were singing the refrains from the song. And it's such a powerful moment because we found the original footage from the convention. And so we were able to intercut that with his story. And it really provides a really powerful moment for me because, you know, he talks about live audience, live theater, and live cinema coming together in a way that he hadn't seen before. And I think that the shadow casts, sometimes, and probably most of the time, kind of create something completely unique and really kind of, something that we haven't seen before as entertainment.
11: 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His documentary, Strange Journey, The Story of Rocky Horror, is available on digital HD, including Apple TV and Prime Video.
14: And so to have them all come together like that, and for my dad to describe it so well, it's really powerful. I get goosebumps talking about it. I get goosebumps seeing it in a theater with people when he's recounting that story. So, yeah, it's my favorite, by far my favorite moment in the film.
13: There are two sides to Rocky Horror. There is the fun, kind of joyful side of it, mm-hmm. Which anyone who's seen the movie or the show mm-hmm. on stage can certainly relate to. But there's also deeper elements like the life-saving impact on LGBTQ plus fans. Mm-hmm. There is your dad's journey in mm-hmm. this, which we learn about in the film. Tell me a little bit about finding the balance in the film, because the movie does a really great job at, I thought, placing this sort of culturally and in its time in pop culture when it sort of first emerged, but then also explaining why it has stayed so popular over mm-hmm. the next 5 decades. So tell me a little bit about finding that balance.
14: Yeah, I mean, you know, the story of Rocky Horror, from my dad getting fired as in the role of Herod in Jesus Christ Superstar, up until the midnight screenings, is the meat of the story. So finding all those moments that you were talking about, my dad's personal journey, the midnight screenings, the effect on the LGBTQ community, and not only the LGBTQ community, but people who felt different and felt a little bit outside of society, regardless of their sexuality. I think that is probably the thing that we wanted to get across the most. The fact that Rocky provides a community and connection for people who don't feel like they're getting it. And so, yeah, placing all those elements around the meat of the story, that was the trick. And so it was a real collaboration between me and my creative partner, Abner Shiloa, my old friend and wonderful editor and writer and producer, that enabled us to really just place the moments where they needed to be. I think myself included would have liked to seen a little bit more about certain aspects. But when you're trying to service the picture, the film as a whole, you just have to go, okay, we've said this once. We don't need to say it again. This person said it perfectly. This is where the modern day shadow cast need to go at the end. And so you kind of, your whole goal is to service the entire film. You don't want to, just because you fall in love with something doesn't mean it should be in there. You know, there's that phrase, kill your darlings. And not that we had so many to kill, but we're really cognizant of getting people's attention at the beginning of the film and holding it all the way to the end. Even if people feel like it's a little short at 90 minutes, I feel like it's the movie we wanted to make, and it says what we wanted to say. So, and there's something good to be said about 90-minute movies these days, because sometimes, you know, they go on a bit too long because you fall in love with your material and you want to stay in that world a bit longer. So I get it. But, yeah, you really want to service the film as a whole if you want to leave a lasting impression. It is my feeling anyway.
13: I'm a fan of the 90-minute movie. Alfred Hitchcock, I think, said movies should be no longer than the average endurance of the human bladder.
14: Right, sure. I would agree with that.
13: You also have assembled an amazing array of talking heads, from Trixie Mattel, who sort of starts off the film, but then Tim Curry, Susan Sarandon, Barry Bostwick. You even got, and this is the first time I think that I've ever seen an interview with him, Peter Hinwood, who played Rocky in the film. Tell me a little bit about getting all of those people together. I mean, the film is decades old, and I know that they maybe go and every now and again show up at a screening, but to have them revisit the movie in such a vivid way, did it take some convincing, or how did it work?
14: It really didn't. I think my connection to the cast from a young, early age, and the fact that, you know, my dad created it, I think it made it all fairly easy. I think there was just some scheduling issues maybe with Tim. And then Peter Hinwood, I really wanted him in it, and I really didn't know how to reach him. So I found him on Instagram, and we just started a very casual conversation. He was very shy. I don't think he wanted to come down at first. I said, listen, just come down for like 15 minutes. Say hello, you know, Nell's going to be there. And he did. He came in. He did a wonderful job, much like he did in the original movie. I don't think he gets enough credit. He's great in Rocky Horror Picture Show. His reactions, his vibe, he just says that Jim told him what to do and he did his best to do it, but he did a fantastic job despite his misgivings about his acting ability.
13: Someone in the film, I think it's Patricia Quinn, says that he was the only man in England at the time with muscles.
14: Yes, so which gets a huge line, and is probably true. I wouldn't doubt it. It was 1973, and there wasn't a lot of muscle building going on in England at that time.
13: You're listening to Linus O'Brien. His documentary, Strange Journey, The Story of Rocky Horror, is available on digital HD, including Apple TV and Prime Video. When we come back, there's lots more with Linus as we talk more about the importance of Rocky Horror. Stay with me.
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13: Welcome back, everyone. I'm Richard Krause, and thanks for hanging out with me today. I appreciate it. Later on in the show, we'll meet Patrick Radden Keefe, one of the foremost investigative journalists and narrative nonfiction writers of his generation. His new book, London Falling, is the gripping true story of 19-year-old Zach Brettler, who in November 2019 jumped or fell to his death from a luxury Thameside apartment directly across from MI6 headquarters. That's later on. First, let's get back to my conversation with Linus O'Brien, director of Strange Journey, the story of Rocky Horror, available now on digital HD, including Apple TV and Prime Video. It's a new documentary that chronicles the 50-year history and enduring cultural legacy of the Rocky Horror Picture Show, a show written by Linus's father, Richard O'Brien. In this segment, we talk about why, after more than 50 years, Rocky Horror seems to be more popular than ever. Linus O'Brien joined me via Zoom. Really lovely in the film to see your father, Richard O'Brien, who wrote the music and played Riff Raff in the film, in the original stage production, and Richard Hartley perform stripped-down versions of the song. I have never heard that done before. These songs really do work, like Superheroes and I'm Going Home still really work well, just with piano and guitar and your father's vocals. Have felt special capturing that on film.
14: It was, absolutely. And it was something that I wanted to do right from the beginning. And so coordinating, getting Richard Hartley to fly out to New Zealand and stay in New Zealand for a few days. You know, they just sat down. My dad said before they started, he says, we're not going to perform. And I was like, well, that's what we're here for. And he's like, no, we're just going to pick up the guitar. And if we feel like singing it, then we'll try and do it and all the rest. And so all of the versions that you see in the film are just one take. They didn't go back and do them. It's the first time they played them together in 50 years. And I was like, oh, how do they manage that? And I was like, well, actually, you know, they're professionals, you know, they, my dad sings and plays the guitar all the time. And Richard Hartley is a consummate pianist and musical arranger and director. So yeah, they just sat down and did it. And the version of Superheroes is fantastic. And when we listened to it all the way through, when we were in the editing process, we were like, oh, this has to be the end of the film because it's a perfect way to do it. So yeah, it was a real, real treat to capture that, even if it was, that they were very brief in my estimation.
13: Did making the film or shooting those sequences where you really get to feel how great those songs are at their very core, did that deepen your appreciation for your dad's work and, you know, his songwriting and then the way he sort of wove the themes that are so popular and have struck such a chord with audiences into the play?
14: Yeah, I mean, my dad kind of wrote 60% of the songs and the dialogue before they started the rehearsal period. You know, it was a 3-week rehearsal period for a theater that sat 60 people, and was only run for 3 weeks. And so in the rehearsal period of 3 weeks, you know, he wrote the remaining 40% of the dialogue and the songs. And, you know, there was no time for him to think about themes or what he was saying. He was just, it was all acting on instinct, all acting with what he would like to see. And Jim would just say to him, oh, we need a song for Janet. And then he'd go away, and in 90 minutes, he wrote Touch a Touch Me. Or we need a song for The Servant. So he went, you know, then wrote Time Warp, made up the dance, and then came into rehearsal with it the next day. I think there's a lot to be said about limitations and constraints when you're doing any creative work. Deadlines are incredibly important. Anything that gets you to focus and not kind of daydream or live outside yourself too much, I think is a tremendous advantage. So I would say to people who are trying to create things, try to create your own deadlines. See the setbacks as a way to move forward.
11: 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His documentary, Strange Journey, The Story of Rocky Horror, is available on digital HD, including Apple TV and Prime Video.
14: Because generally, and it was the case in this documentary, and I think it's the case in life, is that whenever you're disappointed that something doesn't come along or something doesn't happen, 9 times out of 10, something better comes along to replace it, or something comes along that wouldn't have happened if that good thing that you wanted earlier. So I think it's just those constraints helped my dad, and it was wonderful to celebrate his music. I think he dismisses his own work sometimes, which it gets frustrating for me. Because sometimes I would like, you know, I think there's something about ownership, being happy with what you've done and the way it's gone out into the world. But I do understand it from his perspective. He wants to try and stay grounded. He doesn't want his ego to get out of control. So I do understand that. But, so, you know, sometimes it takes someone else to celebrate your work. And I guess in this case, it's me. So very, very happy to do it.
11: Hard not to let your ego fly a little bit loose.
14: Yeah, I'm sure.
11: You know, like, statue of you where you used to cut hair when you were first starting off, making no money whatsoever, and now there's a statue of you, as we see in the beginning of the film, and he revisits that. I mean, that's kind of heady stuff.
0: Can you imagine when I was cutting people's hair, if I said to them, one day all this will be torn down, and there'll be a statue of me wearing fishnets?
14: Yeah, I think it's very surreal for him. I think even when he was watching the documentary and watching the archival footage, I got this sense, and I asked him afterwards whether it was true. I said, you know, it must be like looking at someone else's life when you see all the archival footage. It's like, because he doesn't have any memory of those interviews that he did, or the convention, or any, the convention, yes, but he doesn't remember the images that he saw there, you know? Yeah, it's when you get to 84, like he is, I think looking back at your life like this, it just must all seem like a kind of fairy tale in a way.
11: I just saw Rocky Horror on Broadway.
14: Yeah.
11: And there's just something about it that no matter when you see it, it doesn't age. Why do you think that is?
14: The main things of its longevity, and maybe 50% of it, is the songs. You don't get tired of listening to your favorite album, and now you get to listen to your favorite album with other people who it's their favorite album as well. And then you throw in Tim Curry's performance, and then you throw in, you know, the very traditional story of the tropes in Rocky. So, you know, it's essentially the story of Adam and Eve, and Brad and Janet and Adam and Eve, and Tim Curry's the snake, and it's the story of Mary Shelley's Frankenstein. And so when you have those tropes, those stories that we're so familiar with, be present right from the beginning, you're immediately sucked in, because you know you want to go follow them on their journey. The audience is Brad and Janet. And then also the opening is absolutely killer. I think the opening and the beginning and the end are killer, like the lips coming on the screen, singing that song, science fiction double featured. So there are so many elements that go into it. But one thing that became apparent maybe a bit afterwards is that the joy that my dad describes in that initial 3-week rehearsal period back in 1973, he said the joy in the theater was something to behold. Mm-hmm. And I think that the joy of that rehearsal period was so strong and so vivid that it's actually, you know, much like, you know, ripples in a pond when you throw a stone, those reverberations of that joy in that rehearsal period continue to reverberate through the shadow cast today, whether they know it or not. And I'm sure maybe they don't, but it's that spirit which survives. And I think that's one of the most enduring things, or the most enduring examples of why Rocky still seems so fresh today.
13: Linus, thank you very much. Pleasure to speak to you.
14: It's been a real pleasure to speak to you too, Richard. Take care.
13: You. You've been listening to Linus O'Brien on The Richard Krause Show. His documentary, Strange Journey, The Story of Rocky Horror, is available for rent or download on digital HD, including Apple TV and Prime Video. When we come back, we're going to meet Patrick Radden Keefe. His book, London Falling, A Mysterious Death in a Gilded City and a Family Search for the Truth, is available now. Stay with me.
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13: Welcome back, everyone. I'm Richard Krause, and thanks for spending part of your day with me today. I appreciate it.
11: My guest today is Patrick Radden Keefe, longtime staff writer at The New Yorker and the creator and host of the acclaimed podcast Wind of Change. He is one of the foremost investigative journalists and narrative nonfiction writers of his generation, whose books like Say Nothing won the National Book Critics Circle Award and the Orwell Prize. His book Empire of Pain won the Ballyghilford Prize and became the defining account of the opioid epidemic. His latest, London Falling, explores a young man's mysterious death in London's shadowy worlds of oligarch wealth, private clubs, and hidden lives. Patrick Radden Keefe, join me via Zoom. Tell me about the core principles that guide your reporting, particularly when you are dealing with reluctant sources, with grief-stricken families, as is the case in London Falling, or powerful or unsavory characters. How do you approach that?
1: Well, I mean, first and foremost, you know, I want to tell true stories and tell them well, and I want to do it with integrity and in a way that I can, you know, feel good about. And so what that means is I'm talking to a range of people. I always talk to a lot of people. I try and be as transparent as I can with them, just kind of preparing them for the experience, telling them how I work, you know, what the work is likely to look like when I'm done. And so in the case of the Brettler family, you know, this was a grieving family who'd lost a son just a few years ago. And I approached them and I said, I want to tell your story. You know, I'll work very, very hard to get it right. And I had to sort of persuade them to trust me. And that is an ongoing relationship. You know, years on now, I've spent hundreds of hours talking to them and I've published the book, but I still text with them virtually every day. So it's, you know, I regard my duty of care to these people as ongoing.
11: And many of the books that you write started off as New Yorker articles. Tell me about the key elements that make you think, oh, this could be more than an article. This could be a book and potentially take up years of your life writing. So you want to commit and you want to commit to something that's interesting. But how do you make that decision?
1: Yeah, I mean, it's a luxury in a way, if you think about it, that I get to spend 6 months, sometimes a year, working on a New Yorker piece and talk to dozens and dozens of people and write a long article as a way of kind of testing something and sort of seeing, could this be a book or not? I've been writing for The New Yorker for 20 years, and most of the time I finish a piece and there are these big, long articles, and I feel as though at the end, I've kind of said everything one could conceivably have to say on the subject. There's really only been four occasions in 20 years where I've gotten to the end and I've thought, oh boy, I just scratched the surface here. There's more. And in terms of, you know, what those ingredients would be, I think some of it is just a kind of an element of narrative complexity where I feel as though it's a story that would suit itself to being unfurled over hundreds of pages. And so that means you've got to have the characters, you've got to have their backstories. There's a sort of, it has to have a kind of dimensionality where it feels as though it could expand into a book. Last thing I want to do is write a magazine article and then a book where people feel like I just stretched out the magazine article. It's, you know, gotta be a feeling where there's all kinds of great material that I actually had to leave out of the shorter piece and I feel as though there'll be room for in a book.
11: London Falling certainly falls into the categories that you've just described here. It is about Zach Brettler's secret life. It's about a search for the truth. It's about the darker side of London, private clubs and dirty money, all that kind of thing. What drew you to the story while you were in London for the Say Nothing adaptation?
1: I was sitting on the set one day of Say Nothing. This is in the summer of 2023. And a stranger sat down next to me. He was a guest of the director of the episode that we were working on that day. And a nice guy, a London guy. We got to chatting. I always try and talk to strangers. I think it's good for reporters to get out there in the world and talk to people. My poor children, I have two adolescent kids myself, and they're always mortified when we get in the back of a taxi because I'll start interrogating the taxi driver. But this is just what I do. I think it's good practice.
11: 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His book, London Falling, A Mysterious Death in a Gilded City and a Family Search for Truth, is available now wherever fine books are sold.
1: And I started chatting with this guy and told him what I do for a living, that I write these long investigative stories. And he said, oh, I might have a story for you. And he told me that there was a family in London that he knew, that he was close with them, and they'd had this tragedy. They'd lost a son in mysterious circumstances in 2019. He was a teenager. And after he died, they learned that he had had a secret life, unbeknownst to his parents. He had been pretending that he was the son of a Russian oligarch. And really, he had said about that much, and I knew if I can get this family to talk, this one's for me.
13: And how did you gain the trust of the Brettler family?
1: It was a slow process. You know, we initially agreed to talk totally off the record, and so I didn't even bring a notebook. Mm-hmm. There was a mutual understanding that, you know, neither of us would be committed. We would just sort of talk through what it would be like. But I sat down that day. We sat in an outdoor cafe in London on a summer day, and they just talked for 2 hours. It all just came kind of pouring out of them. And I like to think that I'm a good listener. You know, I asked a few questions here or there, but I was really just trying to kind of hear what they'd been going through. And they did some research on me. They didn't know who I was when we initially met. They hadn't read any of my work, but I think they subsequently went away and did some homework. That's pretty typical of them. They're very thorough. And we kept talking. We had another meeting, and eventually they decided that they were ready to tell their story. And it was a big step for them. I tried to be very transparent, and I said, listen, I want you to trust me and open up to me, but also you're not going to have editorial control. You know, when I write, I'm a journalist, I'm independent. And so there may be elements of what I write that would make you uncomfortable. And you just need to know that up front. You need to kind of go in prepared for that. But they came in with their eyes open, and I'm very pleased to say that, you know, 2 years on with the book out, got 3 years on actually with the book out there in the world. They feel good about it. You know, I think if they had editorial control of the book, it would probably look a lot different. There'd be right. things that wouldn't be in there. But they understand why those things are in there. And so they've been very supportive.
13: What was your sense after that first meeting with them at the cafe? Did you feel that it was cathartic for them to finally perhaps get to tell their story to someone who was a good listener, who might actually be able to help open up this story and ultimately get to the truth of the matter? What was your sense?
1: Yeah, I mean, one of the oddities of my career has been that I have often found myself over the years in this weird situation where you are asking people questions about the worst thing that's ever happened to them in their lives. And I think there is a privilege in being able to do that and have those encounters. I also think there's a responsibility that you need to treat those stories that people share with you responsibly and you know, with a kind of sensitivity and a care. And I think that in those circumstances, people often do want to be heard. They want to tell their stories. They want to be understood. And so I do think that in the kind of immediate experience of just sitting there talking it through, this was a family that had experienced great trauma, and I think it was helpful to talk about it. I should say, again, going back to this idea of transparency and predictability, sometimes I would talk with them, and at the end of a long conversation, Rochelle would let out a sigh. This is the mother, and she would say, God, that, you know, that felt like therapy. It felt like a good therapy session. And I was always quick to kind of say, but it's not therapy. Remember, you know, this isn't actually happening inside the kind of sanctity of a therapist's office, because I'm going to go off and write about this and put a book out into the world. And so, you know, I think they knew that, but it was important for me that they not be, you know, persuaded by how good it feels in the moment to talk about it into a kind of false feeling of privacy. It was important for me that they always remember that my job was not just to listen to what they've been through, but then to go away and formulate the story and tell it to a wide audience.
13: You're listening to Patrick Radden Keefe, his book, London Falling, A Mysterious Death in a Gilded City and a Family Search for Truth, is available now wherever fine books are sold, and it is gripping stuff. It tells the true story of a 19-year-old named Zach Brettler who fell to his death from a luxury Thameside tower near MI6 headquarters in London. And what begins as a family's grief-stricken quest to understand their son's suicide spirals into some pretty dark places. And when we come back, Patrick Radden Keefe and I will break it all down for you. Stay with me. Lots more.
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13: Welcome back, everyone. I'm Richard Krause, and thanks for being along for the ride today. I appreciate it. My guest today is Patrick Radden Keefe, staff writer at The New Yorker and one of the most acclaimed nonfiction authors working today. He's written best-selling books, including Say Nothing, about the Troubles in Northern Ireland, Empire of Pain, about the Sackler family and the opioid crisis, and his latest, London Falling, A Mysterious Death in a Gilded City and a Family Search for Truth. It tells the gripping true story of 19-year-old Zach Brettler, who fell to his death from a luxury Tameside tower near MI6 headquarters. What begins as a family's grief-stricken quest to understand their son's suicide spirals into a dark investigation of secret identities, oligarch wealth, shadowy businessmen, and London's hidden criminal underworld where glamour, corruption, and danger collide. Patrick Radden Keefe joined me via Zoom. Beyond the family, you spoke to many other people. Were there challenges in piecing together Zach's double life within that and then the broader criminal underworld of London?
1: Yeah, I mean, in terms of Zach, this is a kid who was a compulsive liar, a very fluid liar. You know, there are some people who I think hear this story and they wonder, was he delusional? Did he have some kind of psychiatric ailment? But the really interesting thing about Zach is he told different lies to different people. He was very careful about which lie he told which people. So I think he was not delusional at all. It made retracing his steps and kind of creating him on the page as a character really tricky because different people knew different things about him. I think it's also something, frankly, that gives the book some of its narrative pleasures is that you are seeing him from the point, all these different points of view, different people got to know a different kid. So some of it is about his parents actually after his death, kind of retracing his steps and figuring out what was our son up to? Why did he go to this place? How did he get to hang out with these people? Some of those people were criminals, and this is not the first time I've written about a criminal subculture, and that process is always a little bit fraught, but I approach it as I do any other subject or subculture where you kind of find some point of entry into the ecosystem, somebody who will talk with you, somebody who trusts you, and then they kind of tell you who's who in the zoo. You know, they tell you who to look for and what doors to go knocking on. And there's always people who won't talk with you. In the criminal world, there's always people who are a little intimidating. And that was definitely true in this story. But I always feel that for a reporter, time is your friend. And so I will take whatever time is required and talk to as many people as possible. And sometimes you get to this place where you can kind of triangulate a bit. And when word gets out, that you're on the story, you know, it's not just that some people come around to talking, but there are also examples, and this happened with this book, where there were people who got in touch with me who I wouldn't have even known to look for, but they learned that I was investigating and they looked me up.
13: There's a great saying that I've heard several police officers use, and it relates to this, where they say, there's always tomorrow. We didn't get it today. There's always tomorrow. And it sounds like that is kind of the ethos that you have to adopt when you're writing a piece like this, because I'm sure that some of these characters, aside from the ones who reached out to you, are kind of slippery. They're difficult to track down. Were there people that you wanted that perhaps you didn't get?
1: Oh, for sure. Yeah, that's always the case. I mean, it's one of those funny things where, and I actually think, weirdly enough, I mean, I may be just a masochist, but I think this is something to celebrate. One of my favorite aspects of this job is that, you know, you can do it for a long time at a high level and you can do it well. But the reality is that most of my week is contacting people who won't get back to me. You know, it's just like that part of the job never changes. It never gets easier. If it's a sensitive story, I'm reaching out to people and they're either not responding or they're telling me to buzz off.
13: You're listening to Patrick Radden Keefe on The Richard Krause Show. His book, London Falling, A Mysterious Death in a Gilded City and a Family's Search for Truth, is available now wherever fine books are sold.
1: I developed a thick skin for that stuff years ago. And so, yeah, there were loads of people who wouldn't speak with me. I mean, there's a gangster at the heart of the story, this guy, Indian Dave, who was in the apartment with Zach Bradler, the kid, the night that he died. And, you know, Indian Dave had a family. I mean, he had two brothers and he had daughters and he had nephews. And I tried to get all these people to talk with me and they wouldn't, you know, they told me in no uncertain terms to get lost. But I think you don't quit. And that's another part of the discipline of the job is you can't be discouraged because somebody hangs up on you. You have to find other ways to get the story.
13: This story branches out from the core story to talk about the manosphere's influence on young men, London as a hub of illicit wealth. Was there any little avenue that was unexpected to you, or are they all unexpected to you as you start to take on a story of this size and magnitude?
1: Part of what I love about this work is that when I was young, I tried writing fiction and I wasn't very good at it. And part of the problem was that I couldn't, you know, when you can just sort of make it all up, you can become paralyzed by choice. I felt as though, boy, there's so many options. I could do anything I want with this story. The beauty of reporting is that there's all this surprise in the day to day, because if you just go out and dig, you never know what you're going to find. And so I'll give you one example from the London underworld. There's a famous case in the UK, one of the most famous robberies that ever happened. One of the most famous heists was called the Brinks Mat heist. And it was a huge gold heist that happened, back in the 1980s. And, the mastermind of that was a guy named Mickey McAvoy. And Mickey McAvoy was this kind of fearsome criminal who's been written about. He's like a real kind of figure of lore in the London criminal underworld. And he went off and he went to prison for 2 decades, and all these people ended up getting kind of murdered connected to the case. And Mickey McAvoy came out of prison, and there was always these rumors that he had tens of millions of dollars of gold hidden away. And eventually he died. But when I was working on this story about Indian Dave, I was trying to get the transcripts of an old court case from 2005, and it's really difficult to get court transcripts in the UK, particularly when they're 20 years old. And finally, I got a hold of these transcripts, and I'm going through, and there's all this testimony. And none of this stuff is on the internet. None of this stuff has been written about in newspapers, but there's this testimony by these criminals who said that Indian Dave, my guy, my character, had a mentor, and his mentor was Mickey McAvoy, was none other than Mickey McAvoy. So it's those moments like that where there's this, you know, Indian Dave was a pretty obscure guy. He was really underground, you know, not a lot of much of a paper trail on him, very little written about him out there in the world. Mickey McAvoy, a lot.

0: is available now wherever fine books are sold. Big thanks to him. Big thanks to Linus O'Brien. But of course, my biggest thanks goes to you for listening. I'm Richard Krause. Stay happy, stay healthy, stay safe, stay weird. And we'll talk to you again soon.
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14: From the National Newsroom of the Canadian Press, I'm John Kennedy. A night of celebration turned tragic after a shooting at Toronto's Salsa on St. Clair Festival left two people dead. Police say five people were injured while two others died near St. Clair Avenue West and Arlington Avenue shortly after 8 p.m. Officers are asking the public to avoid the neighborhood as police continue to search for the shooter. The annual event attracts thousands each year for a celebration of Latin culture, music, and food. Long-awaited Gordie Howe International Bridge is set to open July 27th after Canada, Michigan, and the U.S. government reached a revised deal. U.S. President Donald Trump says he pushed for better terms before allowing the Windsor-Detroit crossing to open as planned. Infrastructure Minister Gregor Robertson says the agreement includes toll governance changes and investments tied to future bridge profits. Under the deal, Canada is expected to receive half of the net toll profits, while the rest supports a 15-year development fund in the U.S. Officials say 150 residents are without homes after a fire gutted an apartment building in New Westminster, BC, trapping multiple residents on balconies.
15: The city of New Westminster says the fire started at around 1:30 p.m. local time at 905 4th Avenue on Friday in an apartment building with 42 units. The city says firefighters used ladders to rescue multiple residents who were trapped on their balconies while others were evacuated from inside the building. BC Emergency Health Services says it provided emergency medical care to four people at the scene and took three people to hospital. The city says firefighters brought the blaze under control at around 2:30 a.m. on Saturday, though crews remain on scene to extinguish hotspots. The city says a nearby apartment building was also evacuated as a precaution and that all residents are accounted for. David Augustine, The Canadian Press.
14: Ottawa won't say if it will intervene in support of a Winnipeg-born global judge who is asking a U.S. court

0: to reverse sanctions ordered by U.S. President Donald Trump.
1: Washington sanctioned International Criminal Court Judge Kimberly Prost nearly a year ago over her work on a case involving U.S. troops in Afghanistan. She can no longer use a credit card or most major online vendors. Unlike France, Canada has never criticized that decision, and former senior diplomat Sabina Nolka says Ottawa should stand up for international law and help to clear her friend's name. Lisa Laporte, The Canadian Press.
0: The New York Justice Department has ordered several New York Times journalists to testify before a federal grand jury over reporting on the new Air Force One. The subpoenas are tied to a leak investigation involving security concerns surrounding the recently upgraded presidential aircraft. The newspaper and press freedom advocates say the move represents a sharp escalation in the pressure on media. Federal officials insist the investigation is focused on unauthorized disclosures of classified information, not the reporters themselves. The development adds to a growing series of clashes between the Trump administration and major American news outlets. This is the Canadian Press. In sports, Jude Bellingham scored twice, including once in extra time, as England edged Norway 2-1 in today's World Cup quarterfinals in a hot and humid Miami. Andreas Schjelderup scored for Norway, while England now advances to the semifinals and will play the winner of tonight's match between Switzerland and defending champion Argentina. The Toronto Blue Jays drafted left-hander Cole Carlin out of Arizona State University with the 39th pick of the first round of the MLB draft today. The Jays also picked shortstop Ryan Cooney out of University of Oregon in the third round. Emily Engsler had 14 points and 11 rebounds as the Portland Fire had seven players score in double digits in a 102-92 win over the Atlanta Dream. Canadian Bridget Carlton added 12 points with two steals and two blocks for the Fire. Alicia Gray led the Dream with 20 points. Meanwhile, the New York Liberty took a 90-85 loss to the Minnesota Lynx. From the Canadian Press, I'm John Kennedy.
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11: Residents in Ottawa continue to pick up the pieces after the Canada Day floods. So many people have been waiting on the phone. They've been on hold for hours with insurers trying to get a hold of somebody who can help them, trying to get an adjuster to their house or a flood restoration company. And many are still waiting on answers from the City of Ottawa and the province about what is next. I do want to give you a rundown of what we've been doing behind the scenes here on the show, because I take this very seriously. On the one hand, I've got concerns about city infrastructure, and I plan to make sewers and the infrastructure gap one of the biggest issues heading into the next election municipally, because, you know, it's not a very sexy topic. People don't want to talk about sewage. I get it. Until it happens to you, because you live in an older neighborhood and maybe you have done some of that flood resolution or mitigation work, like a backflow valve or a sump pump or a French drain. And even in households like that where they've done some of that work, the water was gushing through the floor drains too fast. The water kept rising. It wasn't enough. So on the one hand, I think this is a municipal issue. And personally, I think the City of Ottawa should have had daily news conferences where the mayor should have been out front and center, with a podium and a mic telling people about the daily updates. I appreciate the work of the various ward councillors like Lane Johnson, Teresa Cavanaugh, Sean Devine, and more. But I think the mayor could have been out in front of this much, much more. We did request his presence on the show again today. And again, we were told that he was unavailable, which I think, frankly, is unacceptable given the level of crisis in the city of Ottawa. People don't have insurance. People don't have help. Elderly folks are renting basement apartments or places where they don't have enough help, where they can't rip up the flooring. And it has been so humid, it has been ripe conditions for mold and all sorts of bad things that could make your house a biohazard. On the other hand, we've been told repeatedly from the provincial level that apparently help is coming, that there's this emergency response program. It's called DRAO or D-R-A-O. And they've said that apparently they're still assessing the city of Ottawa, but help is on the way. Don't worry, help is on the way. Well, it's been 9 days. And the city has said support from the province is coming, but it hasn't materialized yet. And so we sent a reporter, Caitlin Wilson, to a provincial housing announcement in Kingston to try and get answers on this, because I've requested Minister Flack on the show more than two times, and instead we just get a statement. So she put it to the minister directly. When is this help coming? The Disaster Recovery Assistance for Ontario program. And he said it is coming. But things are still being assessed right now. He said it'll come sooner than later. She asked him, has the province abandoned Ottawa? He said no.
8: I don't think we've abandoned anybody. Go back a year ago and take a look at the ice storm in central Ontario, and I think we were Johnny on the spot. We've been there to support, as we are for the people in Ontario. DRAO is not an insurance program. That is why individuals have their own insurance. DRAO is a support in a disaster relief situation, which we are doing exactly that.
11: Except a lot of people don't have insurance. Or they have insurance, but it's not enough. Where is the province? What are they waiting for? It has been 9 days since this disaster. The premier has not come here. It's unacceptable. Joining us right now to tell us about her experience, Jennifer Johnston, who lives in Crystal Beach. Thank you so much for coming on the show, Jennifer.
12: Hi, Christy. Thank you. And I'm sorry to hear about the flood in your own basement.
11: Well, I'm sorry to hear about what you're going through. Tell our listeners what it's been like since July the 1st. What happened that day?
12: Well, as you are aware of, the rain that fell was unprecedented. We watched it in the street and thinking, oh, this is not good. It's not going anywhere. Our situation, yeah, we're in a bit of a pickle. However, you know what? You always find a way out of it. But insurance, just remember that it's not your friend. It's a business. They're in the business of making money, not giving it out. So people that are planning on making claims, be very, very careful. If you've made a claim before, you may want to claw back a little bit because you'll get thrown in water jail, which was happened to us.
11: What do you mean by water jail?
12: Well, we had minor floods in 22 and 23, and then we discovered the source of the water issue, which was a hairline crack in the foundation. So we had the window wells done, the foundation, but after that, insurance threw us under the bus and said, oh, well, sorry, you no longer have insurance. You'll have to find a new provider. So they booted us to the curb for house insurance. So we had to find another insurer. We went through multiple, and they were all refusing based on two claims. And as I spoke with the adjuster, he said, we've only made two claims in 30-something years. They said, no, it doesn't work like that. It's two claims within 3 or 5 years.
11: So where does that leave you?
12: Well, we don't have coverage. We're just taking care of it ourselves.
11: You don't have coverage for anything?
12: No, but there's also quite a few neighbors that don't have enough coverage. They're at 10,000, even 30,000, not enough for this, the scope of this. Majority of the folks in our area need furnaces, some AC. Everybody's had to pretty much replace their water heaters. It's a huge problem. There's some neighbors that are still without power.
11: Chatting right now with Jennifer Johnston, who lives in one of the heavily hit areas of Ottawa that was badly damaged in the flood on Canada Day. She lives in Crystal Beach. She is not covered by insurance. How do you feel about the provincial response and the City of Ottawa's response?
12: The City of Ottawa response was absolutely disgusting. I think on the night of the flood, there was a city worker coming around, and if you happened to see him, if you were out in the street at that time, handing out sheets of paper that had a QR code on it. Go on there to submit your information. I beg your pardon? That's not good enough. Don't send out some guy to hand out a piece of paper. We're not out on a shopping trip. This is a catastrophe. We also have a lot of vulnerable seniors in our neighborhood who would have no idea about doing QR codes. So that was lame. The food waste that we complained about sat at the curbs until 2 days ago, to the point where people have maggots, flies left behind. There was no updates from the city, nothing timely. We did have a visit from Chandra Pasma, and Jeff Leeper was around yesterday, and we had a really good discussion with him. However, I still think the city dropped the ball. They've done more for the floods along the Ottawa River than they did for this.
11: How has it been for you to go through this? Mentally, how are you doing?
12: We're all pretty tired and pretty drained. You get up every day and you think, okay, we'll put one foot in front of the other. And then there's another wall that comes up and you're like, oh, okay, we'll deal with that. We're going around trying to support our neighbors because they're feeling alone. They're feeling left out, abandoned, lost, not sure where to turn. So it's been a really tough haul, especially given the fact that it's been hot, humid. A lot of us didn't have AC, et cetera. They were handing out water bottles during the floods. We saw no one coming around to help us out with anything. It was every man for himself. So it's been very disappointing the way that the city's handled this. But the one group that has been absolutely fantastic has been the fire department. They've been stellar. They've been doing wellness checks on a lot of our vulnerable seniors. They were going around warning people, giving heads up about what to do about power, et cetera. The fire department's been off the charts great.
11: What about the provincial funding, the disaster relief program that I was just talking about? Minister Flack is saying that they're assessing, that it is going to come. It'll come sooner than later. The province is here for Ottawa. Your thoughts on that?
12: They're 9 days too late. If they've got a plan in place, why does it take 9 days for them to get it set up and going? Why? A number of the neighbors that we've spoken to have said that they feel like the government, the provincial government's dragging their heels purposely, and I feel the same way, and everybody in my house, purposely, so that we'll all stop and go, well, you know what? Don't worry about it. We'll let our insurance take care of it, what little we have of it. We feel like they're dragging their heels purposely so they don't have to shell out anything. It's shameful that they've not even spoken or come to the city to review or see the devastation in the neighborhood. Mm-hmm. And neighborhoods, I should say. It's not just our neighborhood. It's many.
11: I'm looking at a picture right now that is from your neighborhood. One of our regular listeners just passed through. And it's a picture of a driveway with garbage that is just piled sky high. I can see some construction related garbage, but also just big old black bags of garbage. And I'm sure that doesn't smell too good.
12: No. And the city, the mayor announced this program where you can take your stuff to Trail Road and they'll waive the fee for dumping. Okay. That was a very confusing message he sent, because some people looked at that and went, do I have to load it in my car and take it? Other people looked at it and went, oh, great. Okay, if I have a bin in my driveway, we can dump it, no charge. That's not how it worked. We had a bin. We got one right off the hop because we knew we were going to have to tear out quick because of mold. And the humidity, you need to tear out quick. So we had a bin. The guy went out to dump it. He was refused at Trail Road. They said, sorry, that's commercial, not residential. He was refused. So we paid the price for the bin and for the dumping fee. Very confusing messages. The mayor's been dragging his heels. I'm really disappointed in his approach to this. He could have done daily updates. Why are we, you know what, this city doesn't need pretty things right now. We need infrastructure to be fixed across the city and the older neighborhoods. That's more important than all the shiny, pretty baubles that they're trying to throw out there.
11: I'm with you on that, Jennifer, and we're doing our best to shine a light on that topic because, as you say, these things get lost in the shuffle, and I want to make sure that that doesn't happen to you and your story, so I'd like to stay in touch next week. I hope that your weekend goes as best as it possibly could. Thanks for coming on the show.
12: Thanks very much, Christy. Take care.
11: Jennifer Johnston, who lives in Crystal Beach, dealing with the flooding.
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11: The city of Ottawa continues to clean up after a record-breaking storm on July the 1st on Canada Day. We had so much rain coming down, and 4,500 Ottawa households have reported flooding. I suspect the number is much higher than that. A couple days ago, Ottawa's mayor said the province was going to come to the table to support the people that are going through this with storm recovery. And yet, days later, 8 days in particular, after the flood, we have nothing. And piles of furniture and children's toys and drywall and garbage bags and carpets and flooring and hardwood. It's just all piling up. And the city of Ottawa is trying its best, I think, to come and pick up all that stuff. In my neighborhood, I'm in Bayward, I'm in Carlingwood. They came on Monday. They did a good job. The truck was full. They came back. They picked up all of our garbage bags, but a lot of people were still cleaning up from the flooding. So out it went again last night, washing machines and vanities from bathrooms. People have furnaces that are not working, air conditioners. They're really going through it right now. Is the support from the province coming? What do you think? I'm starting to doubt it. And yesterday we chatted with the MPP for Ottawa West Nepean, Chandra Pasma. She was calling on the province to act. She was saying that the province is missing in action, that they need to activate this disaster resistance recovery program. And she was basically hammering on the province to do more. I asked her if provincial relief is coming or if she had serious doubt about that. Here's what she said.
25: I'm worried that it's not coming at all. There should be specific commitments for help in place right now. Obviously, the disaster recovery assistance program is provincial. Nothing stops the province from putting that in place with or without the city of Ottawa asking for it. But there are other areas in which the city is clearly struggling, you know, in both Crystal Beach and Qualicum.
11: The city says the help from the province is coming. The province says the program hasn't been activated yet because it's still assessing whether the flood meets their criteria, because there is a threshold. Joining us right now, we've got a local city councillor for Bay Ward, Councillor Teresa Kavanaugh, who unfortunately has also been going through the flooding herself. Good afternoon.
0: Hi, Christy. How are you doing?
11: I'm doing okay. I'm tired like everyone else. How are you doing? Because I know that you've been impacted.
0: Yeah, it's been pretty tough. But multiply my woes by 4,500 or so. And that's what's going on out there. I'm somewhat fortunate to have, people helping me, like family members and friends that have helped us through the worst of it. Alex has been fantastic. But I continue to work. It's better than a lot of people. We're coming across people like seniors who are on their own or who can't manage, that they don't know what to do. Been living in houses for 60 years and then having a flood for the very first time, and they don't know where to turn.
11: I want to ask you about the infrastructure in Bay Ward in particular, because this has been devastating. And often people will say, well, there's a personal responsibility aspect of this. Homeowners do need to protect their properties. But in my neighborhood, a lot of people already did that. They installed backflow valves. They installed sump pumps, or two or three. And yet the water was bubbling up. So I'm concerned about the state of the sewers, the infrastructure in Nepean, in Knoxdale, Merivale, in Curlington, in Curlingwood. Can you speak to that in Bay Ward? Is there a problem that needs to be fixed by the City of Ottawa?
0: There's no doubt about it that we need answers. We need an analysis of what is the problem. And it's complex. People blame the thing that's close by, this caused it or that caused it. But because it's local to them, it's not a straightforward answer. Obviously, this is catastrophic in terms of the amount of rain that fell. It's very similar to the impact of a derecho, only it was water. But people expect the city to manage it because it's the stormwater system. I need answers, that's for sure. And we will have a public session on it. I can't point a finger of this is the problem. But obviously, infrastructure has been a subject that we've already been talking about that needs updating. And we haven't done enough. So that is someplace that we have to go in the future. And is this perpetuating the argument? Yes, it does.
11: Yeah, the reason I bring it up is because a lot of homeowners are very distressed. They have spent thousands of dollars in these flood prevention measures, and yet the water still came up. They were still flooded because the sewers were overwhelmed. To me, that's deeply concerning because it illustrates a need to update the sewer system in some of these older neighborhoods. To me, it speaks to the state of our city infrastructure. People can be very responsible. They can maintain their own homes, but they cannot be held responsible for the capacity of the city's sewer system.
0: Yeah, absolutely. I don't disagree with that we have to look at it. It's just, how we go about it and what we do. I've been quite aware that we need systems, like, for example, in neighborhoods with ditches. I've been asking the city for years to do something about upgrading ditches, which is far more simple than putting in stormwater systems. But and they've gotten to the projects like Lakeview. Lakeview will be done this year, and others need to be done. And this is before this happened, because I was aware drainage is going to be a problem because we're getting more intense rainfall. And we've already seen this, just in the smaller amounts where it's been a heavy rain day. This was beyond everything. And yeah, why did it happen in Crystal Beach? Why did it happen in Lakeview? Why did it happen in Belltown, my community? I'm getting different theories from from different residents. Some are saying it's the LRT's fault. Others are saying, the culverts weren't cleaned.
11: How do we get the ultimate authoritative answer? How do we get to the root of that?
0: Well, we're going to have a public session. And
11: who can answer that?
0: Well, it's got to be our water team. We do have water services, and they're the ones responsible for our stormwater system. We are upgrading. I'm actually in front of a place where there's pipes sitting in front of me where it's being upgraded on Richmond Road, because I've had a meeting on stage two and I'm standing right here. And this is a place where our stormwater system was upgraded. So we're working on things when we get, you know, because this road had to be redone. So stormwater system was redone. But, you know, what's next? So those are the questions we have.
1: Well, I'll tell you, I think the people of the West End are probably yelling at the radio. The West End is next, because, you know, they hear about these sewer upgrades in the East End of Ottawa, and they're probably hoping that after a disaster like this, that Nepean is next.
0: Yeah. No, we're...
1: But hey, I got skin in the game. You know I'm a West Ender.
0: Yes. And me too. So it's, but we, you know, we need a thorough investigation. I'm not saying that we have to take our time on it, but we need to have answers. And, you know, it's going to cost money. And that's something we've already been talking about. Before this happened, we talked about the investment that is needed in infrastructure. And now it's Exhibit A. This is why we need the investment. And have we been putting things off too long? Should we have done this earlier? Those are the questions we need answered.
1: Counselor, point blank, I'd love a blunt answer. Do you think the disaster relief from the province is actually coming? It's 8 days.
0: Yes, I'm furious that they're not responding. Maybe because we're not Toronto. I don't know what it is. But we need this help. We've asked for it very clearly. Maybe the premier needs to come and look at it himself and stand in front of a pile of garbage that used to be somebody's beautiful basement. That's what he needs to do.
1: Do you think they will actually respond? Do you think that money will become available? Will the program actually be activated? What is your sense?
0: I think if they don't do it, they're going to lose a lot of voters, because people get it that they've been ignored.
1: I'm just starting to wonder, because the mayor sounded pretty positive on Monday that something was coming.
0: Uh-huh.
1: And every time we reach out, I've had to ask Minister Flack to come on the show, and we got another statement today. The explanation is that they're assessing, but there's no confirmation that the money is actually forthcoming. That's why I ask.
0: Like I said, I think it's a huge mistake of theirs to ignore this situation. I'll tell you, when that rain started coming down and when I saw the results, I called the mayor and said, this is a disaster. I'm living it, but I know it's happening all over my ward. This is truly a catastrophic disaster. And if the province doesn't recognize that, then they're just not looking at it. They're looking the other way.
1: Councillor Kavanaugh, I really do appreciate you taking the time to come on the show. I know you're probably exhausted. So I appreciate it very much.
0: It's part of the job. And thank you for having me. I appreciate it.
1: Councillor Teresa Kavanaugh, who represents Bay Ward.
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1: You should see the text board right now. Welcome back to the show. I'm getting message after message after message from people that are impacted because they had their basements flooded on the July 1st day, Canada Day, as a string of thunderstorms slammed into our city. As you heard earlier, we had something like 118 millimeters of rain, but in some neighborhoods, it would have been in excess of that. There was a lot of rain coming down. It came all at once. It canceled the Canada Day activities, and we know now thousands of basements flooded, according to the City of Ottawa. Many of them are still waterlogged, and many people are still waiting on insurance. Joining us right now from the Insurance Bureau of Canada, I've got their National Director of Consumer and Industry Relations, Rob Dupree. Welcome to the show.
18: Thank you for having me, Christy.
1: Many people are still waiting to hear the next steps from their insurance provider. Some have adjusters, some do not. Many don't have any help with flood restoration because of the volume of calls that are coming in. What advice could you offer people that are tuned in right now who are just trying to figure out the way forward on how to expedite the process?
18: The first thing is to be patient. There was thousands of people that have flooded basements. The insurance companies and the adjusters are working very, very hard, and they're getting to people as soon as they can. This event was big. We had a lot of rain come in a short amount of time, and it's having a significant impact on the residents, their families, and the businesses. But if you've reported your claim, it's in the process. They're going to have an adjuster signed, and once they get the adjuster assigned, they'll be reaching out to walk you through the next steps in the claims process.
1: And I think most people are pretty logical. They understand that, Rob. They can see that their neighborhood is lined with garbage, driveways full of furniture and carpet and laminate flooring and memory boxes, photo albums, family heirlooms. So many people are going through this right now. At the same time, I think the fear is what happens during that delay. With a lot of basements that need work, they have moisture in the walls, we've had like 40 degree temperatures, the weather has been ripe for humidity, which could mean secondary damage to homes like black mold. What sort of advice could you offer them on that front?
18: On that front, do what you can to try to mitigate the damages. We see a lot of people putting the damaged materials outside, and as long as the municipality is allowing that, and it's safe to do so, you can do that. Remember that property remediation experts are going to be coming to do the necessary cutouts and cleanup, and importantly, drying out of your basement. So be patient, work with your insurance provider, work with the remediation contractors, and do what you can to prevent further damage from occurring.
1: I've got a question here from Nicole in Barrhaven, so I'll read this to you. Please ask him if people can start clearing out their basements if they need to document it. A lot of people are worried about mold growing, she says.
18: It is important to document it. Most people have a cell phone. You can take pictures or video and make sure that you're tracking all of your hours for the work that you're doing during the cleanup as well. Your adjuster will want to see a lot of that information. So anything you can do just to show the level of the water, the extent of the damage, or the items that you may have moved, that's important to document.
1: In the case of a natural disaster or a significant weather event, what should you do if you're waiting around in a waterlogged property, if you're concerned about, let's say, health hazards, like you've got somebody you live with who has asthma or they've got really big allergies? Is there something that the insurance bureau would advise you to do in that scenario?
18: The local health authorities are the best place to talk about potential for people that have things like asthma or other respiratory issues. They'll have specific advice and guidance as to what you should be doing and what you should not be doing. If you are able to do some of the work yourself, make sure that you're protecting yourself to make sure that you're wearing high water-resistant boots, gloves, eye protection, particularly if you're moving items. Some of these items are going to be heavy. They might be awkward. You want to make sure that you have help and only do it if it's safe to do so.
1: Is there another way for people to try and figure this out? For example, let's say you're waiting on your insurance adjuster or your insurance company, because we know, again, there's a high volume of calls, or your disaster mitigation company, your flood restoration company, you're on the list, but my neighbor just told me she's 525. So she doesn't want to wait that long to dry out the basement because of the consequences. Could you then, let's say, try to find your own flood restoration company or, you know, go with your uncle who's a contractor who's going to come by and help you instead?
18: Yes, you can. You can be using the service provider of your choice. You just want to make sure that the people doing the work are doing the work properly, that they're qualified and trained. Because it's not as simple as just vacuuming up the water and that's all you do. You need to make sure that you're drying it out properly with the appropriate equipment, using the proper antimicrobials and other things to prevent that mold or mildew or any type of bacteria growth that could be occurring. And as well, not all items that have been impacted by water need to be thrown out. Depending on the item, and think of a kitchen chair with metal legs, you might be able to properly clean and disinfect that particular item. So you can use whoever you want. Just make sure that they know what they're doing and that you document everything.
1: Right. But again, to the material, as you were just highlighting, if it's something porous like wood or fabric, and it's been in contact with the water, it's pretty much trash now, right?
18: Yes. Typically, a lot of those items are considered non-salvageable, meaning you can't clean them or remediate them properly. That's where it's important to make sure that you take pictures of it, show where the damage was, show the impact of the water. Because remember this, in many cases, this wasn't clean water. It's not like you had a supply line that was leaking for a short amount of time. That a lot of this water can have contaminants inside of it. That's why you need to take precautions. And if you are cleaning things, to make sure that you're doing it properly, to make sure that you're safe.
1: We just got an update from the City of Ottawa about an hour ago, and they let us know that it was almost 4,500 homes that were impacted by the flooding in the National Capital Region or in Ottawa, the City of Ottawa proper. How is that by comparison when you look at some of the other disasters that our city has gone through, or when you look at the number of floods that we've had in Ontario in terms of the magnitude of it?
18: Well, unfortunately, we're saying in the insurance industry that flood is the new fire, meaning we're seeing more and more of these events that are impacting communities across the country. We're hearing the term historic rainfall events in many places. We know other provinces are experiencing some major flooding events as well. This is where we also have to remember from the insurance perspective that overland flood damage is optional coverage. So not everyone will have it. If you do have the coverage, great. Start that claims process right away. If you don't have the coverage and you need it, as long as you don't have any damage, reach out to your insurance provider and ask about the options and what that cost would be to help better protect yourself in the future.
1: Thanks very much for the time this afternoon.
18: Thank you for having me, Christy.
1: Rob Dupree with the Insurance Bureau of Canada.
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33: I had almost 3 feet of water in the fridge. The laundry machine was floating like a boat.
34: It's been devastating, and one day at a time. It's already been a week, and we're going through it. It's very hard. It's not easy.
35: There just isn't enough time because it's water and everything's time sensitive for damage. And enough people to do the work and clear the debris. It's hot and there's garbage everywhere outside on the street.
36: It's also becoming a biohazard.
37: A lot of memories, a lot of history. It's gone. Yeah, I'm just trying not to think about it because it's hard.
1: It has been 8 days since the Canada Day flooding. Welcome back to Ottawa Now. I'm Christy Cameron. All week long, we've been showcasing your stories. We've been speaking with residents impacted by the flooding. It was a record-breaking amount of rain. And you just heard the voices of people who have been suffering through this. It's been a pretty painful, exhausting time. People who have lost family heirlooms, family memories, furniture, flooring, who have garbage that's rotting out at the curb, and they're just trying to figure out what to do, and they've been struggling to get a hold of insurance. What we can tell you is that the province still has not stepped in with the disaster recovery program. We heard on Monday, I'll play the clip again from Ottawa's Mayor Mark Sutcliffe, that help was on the way from the province. He sounded pretty positive. But again, we're heading into the weekend tomorrow, and we haven't heard anything since he said this.
38: I spoke with Premier Doug Ford to provide an update on the situation in Ottawa. I shared the scale of flooding across the city. The Premier and his team have confirmed that they will support our recovery efforts. I've since spoken to Minister Jill Dunlop and Minister Rob Flack, and we're working together to ensure that affected residents will be able to apply for the Disaster Recovery Assistance for Ontarians program, or DRAO. We will share more details as they become available.
1: The program is not automatic. It has to be triggered. Now, I'm somebody who has been impacted by this. I'm way more privileged than most because I'm able-bodied. We've got insurance that is going to cover it. Not all of it, because the damage is quite extensive. But I've got an amazing army of friends that were here that swooped in and helped us to pull up all the hardwood, all the flooring in the bathroom. We cut out the baseboards, and I was even cutting out the drywall and pulling out all of the stuff inside because it was soaking wet, and unfortunately, we had some black mold. But I've got my furnace. I've got my air conditioner. Thankfully, those things were not damaged. And I've got people that can help me get through this. Now, others are out there, and they don't have that network. They don't have the people that can come and help them. And they've got disabilities, and they've got wet basements. They're seniors, maybe, and their bodies physically cannot haul that stuff up. You've got entire front lawns that look like people's basements with all of the contaminated stuff that was floating around down there. And the city of Ottawa has tried to keep up with garbage disposal. But for the people who don't have insurance or don't have enough insurance, they're wondering what's happening with that provincial response. Once again today, we did reach out to Minister Flack and we invited him on the show. They said he wasn't available and they sent a statement saying the province is still assessing. So in the current flooding situation, again, I'm impacted. I'm looking at it and I'm thinking this looks exactly like the type of thing where they should be triggering this disaster recovery program. But they're still assessing. I asked Bay Ward Councillor Teresa Cavanaugh on the show just now if she thinks that provincial program is going to be rolled out. Is she confident in it? And she told me that she's furious with the province. She said they're not responding, maybe because we're not Toronto. And she said if the province doesn't step in, there will be consequences in the next provincial election.
0: I'm furious that they're not responding. Maybe because we're not Toronto. I don't know what it is. But we need this help. We've asked for it very clearly. Maybe the premier needs to come and look at it himself and stand in front of a pile of garbage that used to be somebody's beautiful basement. That's what he needs to do.
1: Let's get to our reality check panel. We've got three former city councillors standing by. Keith Agli, Matt Fleury, and Maria McCrae. Good afternoon, everyone.
2: Good afternoon. Hello.
1: Maria McCrae, I'll let you kick us off. How do you think the city of Ottawa has handled this? And how about the province?
3: Well, first of all, talk about a lump in your throat hearing that last gentleman talk, crying. Heart goes out to everybody. I think the city is doing the best it possibly can right now. First of all, you have a mayor who has spoken to the premier and the ministers, and there's only so much he can do. He can keep calling and hammering them. They're waiving building permit fees for rebuilding basements. I know from talking to many people, there are extra garbage and recycling trucks out, and there's only so many people to do so much, but again, put the resources out quickly. There's also a compassionate grant program that people can apply for. I think the amount used to be $1,000.
1: It
3: still is. Okay. And the other thing is, I saw the mayor just released a statement where he's trying to assemble a group of lawyers to talk about responses to insurance companies. So there's not a doubt in my mind that when he says he's working around the clock with the city manager, Hydro Ottawa, all those organizations, I believe him. Yes, it's not fast enough for people, and I get that there's all kinds of stuff sitting on front lawns and things like that. But I think it's now up to the province, and they have to start putting their money where their mouth is. I find it hard to believe that they have not activated that program yet. I believe they will do it, and certainly I think it would be welcoming to see the premier come to Ottawa, walk around with the affected residents, and have a look at what's happened, because it is certainly a tragedy for so many people.
1: Matt Fleury, as Maria just pointed out, it's been 8 days. What is the province waiting for?
2: Yeah, I mean, and I want to add to what Maria was saying. I think local councillors and communities really come together. I mean, when these situations happen, we've all lived them in different. I think Keith probably with the derecho had it worse. I mean, the city is well equipped to support one another at the very, you know, as Maria is describing. And I saw the city also released and adapting its services. It's going to have time in different public locations to meet with residents and see how they can support if there's things they can improve on. But we need everyone to work together. We need insurers to work together. We need the province to be at the table. And, you know, as an elected official, you can only reach out so much and say, well, the province has told me this and they'll do that. At some point, the province needs to have a voice and speak to these issues and be present. It's part of the issue. I mean, there are a number of MPPs. There's government MPPs in the area. They need to be engaged. We're a large city. There's these significant incidents affecting people's lives, And wherever else she'd be in the province, she'd get support from the province. So I don't know why we always have to feel like we're begging with this government.
1: Keith Aglai, the flood-affected areas of Ottawa are filled with exhausted people, homeowners, business owners. Should the premier come here? Should Minister Flack come to Ottawa? And what about the provincial disaster recovery program?
5: Yeah, I mean, you know, just before the show, I was looking out my window and I know what I was doing downtown, but it was the rain very hard in my neighborhood again. And I was thinking of my various neighbors who already have to replace their, must be thinking right now as more rain is pouring down. Absolutely, I think they should have, I don't know what they're still assessing. They know how many houses were affected. They know the nature of the, there's issues with the insurance. I don't know what else they have to look at. We do have a look. I don't know if he's been on your show, but I'm not sure where George DeRoos is on this as an MP area. You know, maybe you've asked him on. I don't know. Maybe I've missed that. But, you know, I don't know what else we can do. The mayor's asked. The councillors have asked. You know, say that you heard the individual stories in the media, you know, who are just devastated by what's happened. I don't know what more the province could possibly need. To flip the switch and start that process going.
1: Yeah, we'll try to get Keith Aglai on a better line because his phone is cutting out a little bit there, which I know can be hard to follow. Maria McCrae, I heard you loud and clear on the province, and we're in agreement. But I'm also wondering why the city of Ottawa isn't holding a daily media availability. Even if there isn't anything that fresh, why not be out there every day instead of sending out a couple of sentences via printed media release? I think that a lot of residents that are impacted would really appreciate seeing a face and somebody standing in front of a mic every day.
3: Certainly a good idea to have somebody maybe give a verbal update. Maybe it could be through social media with a recording. I'm not sure. But I also think sometimes in these situations, we want these people putting their energy where they can get things done as well. So it could be a delegated person for sure. Maybe the mayor does it on his Instagram account, but not a bad idea to actually have someone speaking about it versus writing about it. I think that's actually good advice.
1: I don't feel that we've heard enough from the City of Ottawa Daily. Matt Fleury, how do you feel about that?
2: Well, I don't know, Ray. I think those who are affected, I don't know what they're seeing in the community. They must be seeing a lot of city staff, a lot of vehicles from the city. As I said earlier, I think a few hours ago, the city announced that it'll be in different location. I think there's a number of public locations.
1: Yes, and there are some on today.
2: Yeah, I can imagine they'll have 5-6 tables, solid waste, bylaw, building code, environmental services, and so on, who and planning who are going to be there and respond to questions. I think that's important. That space to the various sections and departments of the city where residents can ask questions and not wait for emails or be bumped to different staff is so important. So, you know, that's a big step. I think the rest of the stuff is all of us saying, hey, we're all residents of Ottawa. How can we help? You know, is there something bigger here that's happened in that neighborhood? Is there more help that's needed? I mean, you're describing your situation and friends and family, but that's the feeling Ottawa comes as a community when these situations happen and want to help. How can we help? I think that's where the city can kind of guide us a bit in terms of what's needed and how to support residents in these tough times.
1: Yeah. I'll let you weigh in, Keith Aglai, on the communication, but I'll also ask you about the infrastructure. I've got a real concern about the city's infrastructure, and I think that we need to have a survey done to look at what's going on in each ward. I know College Ward is different than Bay Ward, and Bay Ward is different than Knoxdale, Merivale, but the West End was really severely impacted by this, despite the fact that a lot of homeowners already did flood prevention work in their basements. They put in sump pumps, they put in backflow valves, and yet it didn't stop the water.
5: Yeah, 100%. I'll just talk quickly to the communications. It's always difficult when you're in the middle of a mess like this. I know during COVID, we had almost daily media availabilities. It was either myself, the mayor, Dr. Etches that were in front of the cameras and the microphones answering the questions. But that's a very time-intensive way to deal with it. I think Marie had a good suggestion, like if there could be one designated individual, one designated spot, everybody would know the information would all be there, would be there at a certain time every day. I think that would really be helpful. As to the infrastructure, I agree with you 100%. Something keeps going wrong in these areas. And we have to figure out what that is. And it ties in nicely with all the discussions we've been having in this election about the infrastructure and how we pay for that. I think people are going to want to make that very much an issue at the door. What's the problem? And whoever's running for mayor or council, how do you intend to fix that?
1: This is going to
3: levy, levy, levy, levy.
1: Oh, really? You think so, Maria?
3: We talked about this. I think this is the third or fourth show that this has been raised. And Keith really eloquently put it a few weeks ago. You have your levy. It's for a specific reason, for a specific amount of time, and there's accountability. So if we need to do certain repairs, then we need to mark that, say what it is, how much it's going to cost, and make sure it's done. We cannot keep putting our head in the sand thinking that the council down the road is going to fix this stuff. And the other thing for homeowners, make sure when you're getting your repairs done, if the insurance company's

0: There's definitely a problem there. The water always, has a difficulty draining in that area, but nothing like what just happened. So we have to figure it out, and we have to figure it out quickly.
1: Our hearts go out to anyone right now who is still dealing with this. I know it's going to be a long road ahead. Thank you so much, Matt, Keith, and Maria.
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12: From the National Newsroom of the Canadian Press, I'm John Kennedy. Toronto police are investigating a shooting at the city's Salsa on St. Clair Festival. Police say two people were killed and several others were injured, with Toronto Police Deputy Chief Francisco Barreto saying the investigation is complex and ongoing, with only a few details that are known at this time.
13: There was an exchange of gunfire between individuals, and the two firearms were recovered. But as I said, investigators are piecing it all together. This was a very chaotic scene. I think we had something in the neighborhood of 13,000 people participating in this festival.
12: The shooting took place shortly after 8 p.m. along St. Clair Avenue West and Arlington Avenue, with a large and visible police presence at the festival site. The Gordie Howe International Bridge is set to open July 27th after Canada and the United States finalized a revised cross-border agreement. Donald Trump is praising the updated deal, saying it delivers a strong outcome for the United States, while Ottawa says the agreement includes new toll governance measures and long-term regional development funds. A source says toll profits will be shared after operating costs, with major toll changes requiring joint consultation. The Windsor-Detroit Bridge is expected to boost trade and strengthen one of North America's busiest border crossings. Highway 1 in British Columbia's Fraser Canyon has reopened as crews continue to battle twin wildfires. Canadian Press reporter Diana Musina has details.
14: The province's transportation website says the stretch of highway between Boston Bar Station Road and Jackass Summit has reopened to traffic, though lane closures remain in place in both directions.
12: Forecasters suggest more favorable conditions are expected to persist over the next 2 days, but wind and hot weather will return on Monday and Tuesday, potentially posing a challenge. Prime Minister Mark Carney is bringing his energy message to Alberta as he visits the Calgary Stampede. Carney says Canada must work together to strengthen energy security while responding to economic and climate challenges. He acknowledged Alberta's concerns over past federal policies and called for a new approach focused on national cooperation. The Prime Minister says his government's updated strategy reflects today's changing global realities. And his visit also includes meetings with First Nations leaders before taking part in Stampede events. Mounties in Vanderhoof, BC say a man is facing murder charges after a vehicle incident left another man dead.
15: Police were called to the 1500 block of Loop Road at around 1 p.m. local time Thursday, where officers found a 38-year-old man dead. A suspect was arrested soon afterward. Now following an investigation, RCMP charged a 39-year-old Vanderhoof man with second-degree murder on Friday. Police say the victim and accused did know

0: Ace Frehley from 1978 and New York Groove, a great song and the only hit from the four Kiss solo albums. So now you know, now you're up to date.
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1: Welcome back to Famous Lost Words. I'm Christopher Ward with my co-host, Kiss fan extraordinaire, Tom Jokic.
0: Yep, that's me, and I am having a great time listening to these Kiss clips for two reasons. One, I was a Kiss fan at the time of these clips, and also, they torture Christopher just a little bit. So, really, it's a win-win.
1: Yeah. You know, one of the things they had expectations for their opening acts, but also for themselves.
12: We are, you know, we're very committed to making sure when we go on stage that we chew and spit out any band that walks on there with us. I mean, the point of playing with another band is to top them, no matter who it is. I mean, and the winners of that kind of attitude are the audience because they get a better show.
13: Right.
12: You know, we always make sure that the bands that play with us are terrific little bands. The bands we took out last time were, we took out Uriah Heep and Bob Seger and Ted Nugent and Cheap Trick. Lots of bands that have obviously come up in the world.
0: So the first time I saw Kiss, Christopher, was in 1977, and the opening act was Cheap Trick, as Gene Simmons mentions there. And we in the audience booed them mercilessly. We had no idea who they were. They had not had any hits yet, and they looked so geeky, especially Rick Nielsen, right, with the flipped up look and the bow tie and all that stuff. Of course, many of us would later become fans also because of the song Surrender, where they actually mentioned Kiss in the song. So there you go. Now, as for Ted Nugent, I saw him open for Kiss about 15 years ago, and I actually had to walk out, Christopher. He was spewing some very, very hateful rhetoric from the stage. It was a lot of anti-immigrant stuff. and it was truly terrible, and I had to get out of there until he was finished. I did not like that moment, and I haven't liked him since.
8: Well, thank you for that.
0: Yeah.
8: So just, you know, thinking about this, what's like the worst example you've seen where you've gone to see a band and the opening act has just been destroyed by the audience?
0: Well, we've talked about this before. For me, it was Joan Jett and the Blackhearts at the Second Police Picnic
8: right.
0: in Toronto, where she was on a card that included all new wave acts, everything from the Spoons to the Flock of Seagulls to the English Beat to Talking
8: right.
0: Heads, and then the Police, who were all considered kind of new wave, and Joan Jett was considered almost this heavy metal rock person, and it didn't suit. Now, in hindsight, she has the bona fides to be there. She belonged there. But at the time, we didn't understand. I was definitely not one of the people throwing apples and other things on stage, because she was getting, her band was getting pelted. And it was, there was at least 30,000 people there, and most of them were booing. And, you know,
8: wow.
0: I might have not been happy to see her there, but a lot of us were very unhappy with how she was treated. But that was the one that stands out the most for me.
8: Well, the worst treatment that I've ever seen an audience give an artist was Tom Waits at Massey Hall.
0: Oh, wow.
8: He was the opening act for Frank Zappa.
0: Mm.
8: And he got eaten alive and had to leave the stage after a few songs. It was just... it was brutal.
0: That's awful.
8: I know. But not that much later, like within a year or so later, he came back and triumphantly was opening for Bonnie Raitt, and he put on a phenomenal show, and he was loved by the audience. So
0: that's
8: great. Hopefully that erased his earlier memory, and also on the same stage. So there you go.
0: That's fantastic. All right, back to the Gene Simmons interview. Let's see, what else does Gene have to say here, Christopher?
8: Well, he confirms for us the fact that, yes, they're rich.
12: That's right. When a lot of bands go and retire to their villas in France or wherever, we've decided to live in New York, stay there, and, you know, record albums and go out on tours. That's what makes us happy. The truth is we really don't have to do this at all. Obviously, we could, you know, if we wanted to, we could go to the moon and buy it or something. But that's not really what makes us happy. What makes us happy is being up there on stage and seeing the adrenaline rush that an entire audience can have. And that gets us off. I mean, it's a legal kind of high.
0: You know, Gene was not very much into drugs and alcohol, but a couple of his bandmates were, and that caused a lot of friction in the band, which is likely why Ace Frehley and Peter Criss were the first to leave. Not only did they leave, they actually had to sell their characters, meaning their makeup and costume design, back to the band so that their replacements could wear them. Oh, that's cruel.
8: Well, I know. I don't know if I can carry on. Knowing
0: please
8: this.
0: Do.
8: Ta-da! Meet the servants of the people.
0: But first, Gene is asked if they will ever take off their makeup.
12: No, we will never take the makeup off. Not as long as people want us to keep it. Ultimately, that's really what it comes down to. We are the servants of the people. It's a kind of a corny, awkward phrase, but that's the truth. Without people out there, there's no reason for us to exist. Our main purpose in being around is to be able to play for people.
13: At the same time, you have admitted in the past that you're manipulating, that you're creating something in order to cash in on.
12: Well, the truth is we don't have to do any of this for money.
13: Not anymore.
12: Yeah.
0: So they would continue to wear the makeup and costumes for another 4 more years, and when they took off the makeup for about 10 years, and... it's funny, but when the makeup came off, I checked out, even though they had some pretty big hits in the early to mid-80s. But once that came off, I just went, well, I don't really like their new stuff anyway, so I'm out. And I didn't come back to them until 1996, when they reunited in full makeup and costumes for their reunion tour. So there.
8: Oh, Tom, true to form. This is great. Confessions of Tom Joke, Kiss fan at large. So, okay, moving from Gene to Paul, Tom, are these guys really in the same band?
0: No,
8: do they
0: kidding.
8: Really live like minutes away from each other? And are they like brothers, as they say? Paul Stanley was in Toronto in 1999 for an extended stay as he starred in The Phantom of the Opera. And he joined your morning show, Tom.
0: Yes, you can hear me laughing in the background as Roger Ashby, Marilyn Dennis, and Rick Hodge chat with him. And we really did have a lot of fun with him. And it was first thing in the morning, right? It's a morning show. And of course, rock stars aren't used to being there. So have a listen to this.
14: And now, ladies and gentlemen, would you please say hello to Paul Stanley?
15: Yay!
16: I'm so surprised that I'm here on time.
15: Well, most people of your stature are never on time.
16: Well, you know, most people of my stature haven't gone to bed yet.
15: Did you go to bed last night?
16: Yes, I actually did. I got a few hours sleep, and
15: I'm here.
16: And I'm excited to be here. And for all the people who are listening, everybody here has caffeine IVs.
15: Yes, you know? We do, don't we? Yeah.
14: Paul Stanley of KISS and Phantom of the Opera. So you're in town for how long now?
16: I'm in town. I start September 28th. And I'm here through October 31st, and they just told me that opening night and the next night there are actually tickets available. So go get your tickets today because I want to see everybody there.
15: I hear you're terrific. I got to come and see the show. Tom went to see you.
16: Mm-hmm.
15: Tom, our producer,
16: right,
15: who's the biggest KISS fan there is in the world.
16: That's
15: in
16: great.
15: The world.
17: You know, it's interesting. About a year ago, I went to a concert, and one of the opening acts, they had two girls came out dressed like KISS, and they did some highlights of KISS tunes, but they did them as show tunes. Which I thought was kind of neat.
14: Wow.
17: Where are they now? I don't know. They're playing around town somewhere. I can't remember their names, but it was kind of neat.
14: There's a new idea for you after the Phantom ends. That's what you can do.
16: Huh? You know?
15: Hey, Paul.
16: I was trying to wonder why it was worth getting up this early, and now I know.
15: Now you know. What are you going to do once Phantom ends?
16: There's going to be another KISS tour, although
15: right,
16: I'm not quite sure when, and then I'm supposed to also do Jekyll and Hyde on Broadway.
15: Oh, really?
16: Yeah.
14: Wow.
16: So that's what's coming up next.
15: Well, that's exciting. So is that, next year or a year
16: yeah,
15: after?
16: Yeah, that'll be after New Year. I should be doing Broadway.
15: Excellent.
17: So this is your future, then? You want to be doing this stuff?
16: Well, you know, I got to pay the rent, you know.
0: Still, much more to come with KISS. If you're a big fan of hard rock, you'll find a gold mine of great interviews with some of your favorites in our archives, including Def Leppard, Ozzy Osbourne, Iron Maiden, The Spice Girls, Van Halen, Motorhead, and more. 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
0: This is Famous Lost Words. I'm Tom Jokic with Christopher Ward. Still to come, one of the most influential bands of the 60s and one of your favorites, Christopher. But first, let's continue with our 1999 chat with Paul Stanley of Kiss. Here's Paul chatting with Roger Ashby, Rick Hodge, and Marilyn Dennis.
15: How did the role of Phantom come your way?
16: It was interesting. About 10 or 11 years ago when I was in London, I saw the show. Mm-hmm. I just thought it was amazing because, you know, some people have these ideas about theater being very polite and everybody's there in white gloves and ties. And, you know, at least in London, you know, theater is much more for every man. You know, mm-hmm. it's something that you do as readily as you go to the movies, you know, to see films. So I thought it would be great for, you know, it would be something great that I would love to do because it's just a great piece of theater. So, about 8 or 9 months ago, I got a call. Was I interested in doing Phantom in Toronto? And I said, absolutely. And they said, well, you got to go to New York and audition for, Andrew Lloyd Webber's people and Hal Prince's people, which is, you know, not to brag, but I haven't auditioned for anything in quite a while. But I said, not a problem. Went to New York and auditioned. They said, you're it. When can you do it? So that was the start of it. And the first run was absolutely phenomenal. Mm-hmm. Did 80 shows and 80 standing ovations. And when I first saw the people stand up, you know, I was amazed because I thought, well, are they leaving early? But that was great, and it's great to be back. And we start again on Tuesday.
15: Yeah.
16: And, you know, like I was saying, they actually said that there were tickets available for, I think, Tuesday and Wednesday.
15: Yeah.
16: So it's me announcing to you people that get out of your pajamas, put on your clothes, and go get tickets.
14: We'll give some away, too, before 9 o'clock.
17: He sings and sells. This is the best.
15: Is this being on stage, though, as demanding as it is to be on tour with Kiss? I mean, or is there no comparison?
16: Well, I get to keep my shirt on and
15: less makeup?
16: less makeup.
17: Lower. In which one, though? Wait a minute.
16: I wear lower heels, you know, but but it's tremendously demanding. It's a whole different discipline to do a show like that. And, you know, when you're doing 8 shows a week, you really have to discipline yourself. You got to get sleep. You got to eat right. And, you know, you're really under a microscope every time you step on stage because there are key moments in the show where it's really just you and an orchestra.
15: Mm-hmm.
16: And, you know, when people are paying that kind of money, they really deserve to see something great. And besides Phantom being a great show, I'm determined that every night I go out there, you know, people are going to walk out after the show and say how great it was.
15: What did your wife have anything to say about your performance?
16: Yeah, you know, she's seen the show before, and it was she's an actress, and when she saw the show, she quickly forgot it was me. And at the end of the show, you know, she was in tears. It's a really moving show, but it's very exciting. And for anybody who hasn't seen it, it's better than a whole lot of films that you could go see. It's just a great piece of theater, and there's great special effects, and the story's great, the music's great, and I wouldn't be up this early if I didn't think it was great.
17: I know both with the band and with the play, you're you're concentrating on what you're doing, but you got to look out at once in a while and see the audience. What are the differences between the two audiences? I mean, there must be something going on in your mind there.
16: Well, I mean, that's an interesting question, but part of what makes theater so interesting for me is that in the band context, you're always aware of the audience and you're playing to them.
17: Mm-hmm.
16: Whereas in theater, you're oblivious to the audience because basically they're watching the action unfold. So they're actually the voyeurs. They're people who are watching through the window. So the idea is to not acknowledge them. So I usually don't see the audience till the end of the show.
17: So with the band, you're the voyeur.
16: Absolutely.
17: Yeah.
16: You know, there's this, you know, it's as interesting to watch the audience as it is for the audience to watch the band on stage. But mm-hmm. when I'm doing Phantom, I'm pretty oblivious to the audience mm-hmm. until the end of the show.
0: Oh, I really like that clip. He's so funny and charming and intelligent. Paul Stanley from Kiss. But he really does have that rock star confidence. Nevertheless, he's very likable.
8: So along with some questions from the audience, Marilyn Dennis asked Paul about his Kiss memorabilia collection and got a very saucy reply.
14: We've got somebody on the line who wants to say hello to you, Paul.
15: Hi.
6: Hi.
15: What's your name?
6: It's Veda.
15: Veda, where are you calling from?
6: Scarborough.
15: Okay, go ahead.
6: Paul, hello.
16: Hi, sweetie.
6: I just wanted to say that you're a fantastic performer.
16: Thank you so much.
6: And I wanted to ask you, is this going to be Kiss's final tour?
16: Good question. You know, I've learned after 20 years that it's hard to ever know when enough is enough. And I can't really say. The best thing to do is to go out every time we do a show and to do it as though it is the last so that you give it your all. And, you know, like anything else in life, I'm sure you've been with some people where you like them to give 100% and you go away smiling. So that's what we try to do every time.
6: Well, you guys definitely do give 100% because I've seen you about four times myself. And
15: wow.
6: I have a friend that's seen you 18 times.
16: Wow.
6: I tried to get through this morning. I was caller number two when you had your ticket. So, because his birthday is on Tuesday also. So.
14: You know what we're going to do,
15: that's
14: Veda?
15: Okay.
14: We're going to give you some tickets to go and see Phantom.
6: Yeah. Oh, thank you. That is wonderful. Thank you so much.
14: You're welcome. Stay on the line for a few minutes.
15: Thanks. I just have a quick question for Paul. Do you own, you know, Kiss bed sheets, pillowcases?
16: You ought to know.
15: Well, I know I do.
14: Good one.
15: So did you think that was silly when they started marketing all the Kiss stuff, like the dolls and the this and that?
16: I was amazed by it. You know, so my first reaction was more bewilderment. You know, I couldn't imagine that people were putting it out, and I was amazed that people were buying it. But nowadays, some of the old memorabilia is worth a fortune.
15: Mm-hmm. Yeah.
16: It really is worth a lot of money, and it's I'm amazed. You know, it's amazing to be part of a band that has the kind of history and has broken as much ground.
15: So do you have a lot of that stuff? I know you got it for
16: free. Absolutely, yeah, sure.
15: Right.
14: Somebody called earlier and wanted to ask you about your wrestling experience.
15: Mm.
14: Tell us about that.
15: Yeah.
16: Well, we're starting with a bunch of wrestlers. We have teamed up with the WCW, and we have the first of four wrestlers has come out. He's the Demon, and he wears jeans makeup, and he's a big guy. This guy is 6'5", and, you know, the first time I met him, I shook hands with him. It was like shaking hands with a pot roast. I mean, this was the biggest hand. This was the biggest hand I've ever held on to.
15: My gosh.
14: On the phone is Anita. Hi, Anita.
7: Hi, how are you?
14: Good. Say hi to Paul.
7: Hi, Paul. How are you?
16: Hey, Anita. How are you?
7: Pretty good, thanks. I was just curious to know, since Paul is married, you know, to an actress, another person in the field, I was wondering how it affects your family with you being on the road always.
16: I try to be home as much as I can, and otherwise I make sure that my wife and my son come out whenever possible. You know, they come to visit me in Toronto, and when I was on the last tour, they would come out and spend extended periods of time because, you know, there's not many things in life that are more important than family.
7: That's great. I agree.
15: How long have you been married?
16: I've been married 7 years.
7: So have I.
16: What?
7: 7 years, just in August.
16: You must be my wife.
7: Hi.
14: You guys have so much in common.
15: I've never been married for 7 years.
7: It's a great feeling.
15: Is it?
7: It is.
15: Maybe I can reach it next time.
14: Anita, we're going to give you tickets to go and see Phantom of the Opera with Paul.
7: Thank you.
14: September 30th, okay?
7: You guys are great.
14: Write it down. Thanks for calling it.
7: Thanks.
15: Hey, for those, when you were on a... Well, I got to ask this question.
16: Yes.
15: When you were having fun... Yeah, well, you always have fun when you're
16: Yes.
15: Did you have a lot of fun?
16: I had more fun than you could possibly imagine.
15: It was so much.
16: You couldn't fantasize the fun I had.
14: The life of a rock star.
15: You guys were all shy to ask. That's
16: sure.
15: Why I ask. Okay.
16: It was quite the thing. Actually, the funniest thing is that the very first tour that we went out on was in Canada.
7: Oh, great.
16: And yeah, I remember I was living home and my dad actually drove me to the airport. And
15: How old were you?
16: I was
15: 25.
16: I was living cheap. I was, you know, I was sleeping on the sofa.
15: Yeah.
16: But it was really funny because they drove me to the airport, and I have, you know, it's kind of like driving your kid to a bordello.
0: Oh dear. Okay, so there you go.
8: Well, Paul responded to a question about the influence of KISS.
15: Everybody from Pearl Jam to Garth Brooks, very influenced by KISS.
16: Mm.
15: How does it make you feel?
16: It's amazing because, you know, when you start off with something that you believe in, it's amazing when you see the impact it has on other people.
15: Mm-hmm.
16: You know, it shows you that you were right and that it was worth fighting for something.
13: Mm-hmm.
16: You know, it's real important for everybody in any walk of life to, you know, pursue whatever they believe is what they should be doing, because there's always somebody to knock you or tell you you can't accomplish something. Usually the people who tell you you can't accomplish something are the ones who failed. So you're better off just following your gut instinct. And I'm here to say that, you know, sometimes that can turn out real well.
15: Oh, it's great.
13: Sure.
16: Yeah.
15: You guys, how's Gene doing?
16: He's great.
15: Just spoke to him yesterday. Yep.
16: He's in L.A. and he's working on a whole bunch of projects while we have some downtime.
15: Uh-huh.
16: And he's great. He lives literally 3 minutes away from me.
15: So you guys get together a lot when you're back?
16: Not that much.
15: No?
16: You know, we're kind of like brothers. And,
15: yeah.
16: And, you know, you don't necessarily want to see your brother every day.
0: Yep, especially when that brother is Gene Simmons. There you go. Paul Stanley from 1999, Gene Simmons from 1976 and 79 on Famous Lost Words, as we honor the greatest band of all time. Well, no, it's just KISS. Never mind. Still to come, a band that was very influenced by Bob Dylan, but also ended up influencing Dylan himself. Speaking of Bob, you can hear a very rare interview with him in episode 206. And if you're a fan of the band, you can hear interviews with Robbie Robertson, which is great, and Levon Helm, which is extraordinary, in episode 313. And how do you do that? 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
4: From the National Newsroom of the Canadian Press, I'm John Kennedy. A shooting at Toronto's popular Salsa on St. Clair Festival killed two men and injured several others, sending thousands running for safety. Toronto Police Deputy Chief Frank Barreto says there was an exchange of gunfire shortly after 8 p.m. that left two men dead and injured four others. He says the investigation is ongoing.
5: I can say it's complex because of the sheer number of people involved, just the chaotic amount of information. There'd be lots of video to pour through, lots of witness statements and evidence to pour through. So you can imagine 13,000 people, obviously not all in the area where the shooting took place, but just a lot of people to interview, to speak to, and to try to piece it all together. And there may be more than maybe, there's obviously several suspects, so we're going to put it all together.
4: Prime Minister Mark Carney said he was horrified to learn of the shooting and thanked police and other first responders for their courage and fast action in preventing further tragedy. The Gordie Howe International Bridge will open July 27th after a new revised cross-border agreement was struck by Canada and the United States. Ottawa says the agreement includes new toll governance measures and long-term regional development. Donald Trump is praising the updated deal, saying it delivers a stronger outcome for the United States. A source says toll profits will be shared after operating costs, with major toll changes requiring joint consultation. The Windsor-Detroit Bridge is expected to boost trade and strengthen one of North America's busiest border crossings. Traffic is flowing again through British Columbia's Fraser Canyon after Highway 1 reopened amid ongoing wildfire operations. Drivers are being urged to slow down and watch for emergency crews as restrictions remain in place on the roadway. Improved weather has helped firefighters make steady progress against the Brunswick Creek and Ainslie Creek blazes. Air tankers, helicopters, and ground crews are continuing to protect homes, rail lines, and other critical infrastructure in the region. Alberta Premier Danielle Smith is reassuring Albertans about tech giant Meta and its plans to build a massive data center north of Edmonton. Canadian Press reporter Diana Mussina has the details.
6: Smith told concerned callers on the radio show that the $13 billion-plus data center will not increase their utility bills nor strain the water supply. She says Alberta's grid operator will use surplus energy to power the center until the Greenlight Electricity Center builds a new natural gas-fired plant to start powering it in 2030.
4: Smith says the center will use the same amount of water used by a golf course and will feature a closed-loop watering cooling system. The U.S. Justice Department has ordered several New York Times journalists to testify before a federal grand jury over reporting on the new Air Force One craft. The subpoenas are tied to a leak investigation involving security concerns around the recently upgraded presidential plane. Federal officials insist the investigations are focused on the unauthorized disclosures of classified information and not the reporters themselves. This is the Canadian Press. In sports, FIFA World Cup semifinal action now has England as one of the contenders. England lifted past Norway 2-1 in today's quarterfinal for the first time since 2018. Jude Bellingham's shot in the 93rd minute was his second goal of the match and helped lift the team to victory. The Real Madrid star is now tied with England teammate Harry Kane with 6 goals in the tournament. The Calgary Wild remain winless after surrendering two late goals in the 4-2 Northern Super League loss tonight. With 4 minutes left,

0: In regulation time, Josie Longhurst scored to give the visiting Vancouver Rise a 3-2 lead. Davis Alexander passed for 301 yards and one touchdown. Receiver Tyson Philpott had 9 catches for 132 yards and one touchdown. And the East Division leading Montreal Alouettes improved to 3-0 at home and 4-1 overall with an exciting 37-30 CFL win over the visiting Calgary Stampeders. From the Canadian Press, I'm John Kennedy.
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13: Hi there, and welcome to the best of the Vashi Capello Show. I hope you've had a wonderful week. We've got a great 2 hours of programming just up ahead for you. I'm very glad to be with you over these few hours. We're going to kick things off with retired Vice Admiral Mark Norman, former head of the Canadian Navy. He's going to weigh in on the news that the federal government has selected the German-Norwegian company, TKMS, for those 12 new subs, a contract estimated to be worth $100 billion. They selected the German-Norwegian team, the European team, over a competing bid from South Korean company Hanwha. We're going to go through the merits of each of the bids and talk a little bit also about what the purpose of this procurement is. Why do we need these 12 new subs? And what we will be doing with them. So the retired admiral will be with us in a few moments. Then we'll go one-on-one for an exclusive interview with Japan's ambassador to Canada. He's actually leaving the country now. He's ended his post. He's going to retire after 40 years of diplomacy. But he has a lot to say around energy and autos. And in particular on the subject of energy, this new pipeline that the federal government in Alberta says will go to BC's coast on the southern route, not the northern route. But that new pipeline, he says, is a game changer for Japan's ability to buy more crude oil from Canada, something they're very interested in, given their dependency on oil from the Middle East and all the instability in that region right now. So we'll talk to Japan's ambassador about that. We'll also talk to pharmacist Kiro Massa about drug shortages in Ontario, a chronic issue, he says, in his pharmacy and other pharmacies, that could be fixed with some very, you know, tangible solutions that he's putting forward. And that has a big consequence right now, these shortages on patients and even on physicians who have to continue to rewrite prescriptions. So we'll talk about that. And we'll round things out with John Klotz, who will tell us his best advice on investing in the Canadian versus U.S. stock markets.
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13: Monday, July 6th, a few hours from now, 4 o'clock Eastern, I should say, to be precise, we anticipate Prime Minister Mark Carney will make an announcement in Halifax about the procurement of 12 new patrol submarines for the Royal Canadian Navy. Two industry sources with direct knowledge of the bids have confirmed to CTV News, the Globe and Mail's original reporting, or they reported first, that it is the Germany-Norway bid by a company called TKMS that will be successful, and that Hanwha, the South Korean company, has been notified of that fact already. I want to bring in my next guest, who knows a lot more about this subject than I could ever, the retired Vice Admiral Mark Norman, former Vice Chief of Defense Staff. Hi, Admiral Norman. Pleasure to welcome you back to the show. As always, thanks for making the time.
4: Yeah, well, good afternoon, Vashi, to you and your listeners.
13: If I could, I wanted to, just for the benefit of myself, I should say, but also everyone listening who may not be familiar with the need for submarines, just ask you kind of a basic question before we get into the competing bids and what the decision signals. Like, why do we need to buy new submarines?
4: Well, I mean, the first thing would be that we have a massive maritime estate surrounded on three sides by ocean. And really, you can surveil the ocean on the surface, above the surface, through a variety of means. But the only way to really know what's going on in the water column, so underwater, is to have submarines and some terrestrial sensors and that kind of thing. And, of course, our submarine fleet has been struggling for decades. And this is the first time, in fact, in Canadian history, this is the first time that we're going to buy purpose-built submarines in large numbers for Canada to not only provide the surveillance and deterrence that I mentioned earlier, but also to be able to contribute to international operations when required. So this is a huge step forward for Canada.
13: As someone who worked in the Navy for as long as you did, ran the Navy, like how big of a deal is it that the decision is even being made?
4: Well, it's significant. Like it is historic. It is unprecedented for a variety of reasons. First of all, the total number, you know, we've never had more than five submarines in our past at any one time. This is a huge increase in capacity and also an increase in terms of capability because they're much more modern and much more capable. They have much better endurance, a variety of different things like that. It also signals that we're going to take our responsibilities for protecting our coastlines more seriously, and especially given if we accept the rumors as is, I still want to hear it out of the Prime Minister's mouth. But you know, this reinforces longstanding partnerships with two key allies in NATO that we have worked with before. So, you know, this makes a lot of sense to me.
13: Yeah, let me follow up on that. And I'll just offer the caveat as well for our listeners that there are multiple sources who have said to us that Hanwha, for example, the South Korean company, has been notified that the German-Norwegian consortium was successful. But the admiral is right. The prime minister has not made the announcement himself. For the sake of argument for a moment, if in fact it is Admiral Norman, the German-Norwegian company TKMS, how important to the bid do you think is the integration, the NATO ally aspect of it, the further integration aspect of it?
4: Well, yeah, it would have been one of several factors that were taken into account. You know, the submarines are very similar. They do things a little differently, but that's not really a big distinction. I think it really would have come down to the nature of the economic benefits, so the direct benefits of the actual procurement itself, and then whatever indirect benefits that were farther removed from the actual purchase but would have had economic advantages for Canada. And it's not just how they quantify, like one might have actually been larger than the other, but I think it would have come down to the more subjective and qualitative interpretations of the government in terms of what kind of relationships, what kind of investments they were looking for. And of course, as I mentioned a minute ago, that the pre-existing relationships, you know, that they, I don't think they would have swayed the discussion or the decision, but they certainly would have been an influence on it. And there's nothing wrong with that. In fact, it makes the long-term, not just the financial investment, but the development of the capability and the sustainment of the capability through the next 40, 50 years, potentially, that much more substantive.
13: It's an interesting point because I think, and you're hinting at this as well, but the framing certainly has been like, you know, South Korea goes all in on pitching as many substantial economic benefits and spinoff as possible in Canada. And there are many pitched as well by the German team, but they're really stressing, and I think the framing of it even in sort of the media as well, is they're really stressing the value of the partner, the relationship that, that exists and would be amplified moving forward. Do you think that's fair?
4: Yeah, I do. I think that, you know, once we get more insight into this, you know, there will be two camps, and they're not just the Hanwha TKMS camps. They're going to be the analytical camps. Some will look at this, from an aggregate of quantifiable metrics, and others will look at it more subjectively. I'm more in the strategic partnership, domain as I look at this analysis, because without having seen the bids, I can say with a reasonable confidence that they probably would have been very close in terms of, you know, those metrics. But really, it comes down to, you know, and it doesn't mean we don't want to be friends with Korea. That's the other thing I think is really important in this. It means that we want to build this relationship with Germany and Norway, and I'm glad you mentioned that in your intro, because those two countries have partnered, and they are long-standing submarine operating countries, and Germany is the largest exporter of conventional submarines in the world. So, you know, this again, like I said, I think this makes sense to me, if this is what the Prime Minister tells us in a few hours, then it's good for Canada as far as I'm concerned.
13: And I know that there will be specifics associated with the pitch and the contract ultimately as far as a timeline goes. But realistically, for Canadians who are listening right now, the construction of this, this would be a massive endeavor, it appears, on the face of it. What do you think we're realistically looking at?
4: Yeah, well, it's a great question. So, you know, the first thing is, we're not out of the woods, and as you know, as soon as the Prime Minister makes this announcement official, then the hard work starts. And I know that may sound like a bit of a surprise to your listeners, but this is a different process than we have traditionally followed. And so now all of the details of the actual contracts and all of those teaming arrangements that were discussed, they all need to be solidified and inked into the documents. And I suspect it'll take several months. It could take a little over a year. We'll wait and see what perhaps Secretary Fuhrer will bring some light to that later today as well. And then we get into what are the big pieces. Well, the submarines themselves have to be constructed. That's an ongoing activity, and the Germans and Norwegians, as I understand it, have made contingency in the schedule of delivery to allow for Canada to get some submarines as part of that ongoing production, perhaps earlier than was initially imagined. So that's a good thing. Then we've got to build the infrastructure. Basically, we're buying these new things. You know, I jokingly use car analogies. Your listeners can understand. Now we need to build two massive dealerships, one on the West Coast and one on the East Coast, that are going to maintain these things. We have to build the workforce in order to support them. We have to build all of the supply chain associated with that. I think we're going to see some positive news from the German side of this, that we're going to be integrating some Canadian suppliers into the supply chain from the outset. And that's the kind of advantage. I'm getting the hook. I know. I'm sorry, Vashi.
13: No, I'm sorry. The timer runs out on me all the time. I appreciate your perspective, your analysis as always, Admiral Norman. Thank you.
4: All right. Have a great day.
13: You
4: all
13: too.
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13: The Prime Minister was in Japan a few months ago and followed a few weeks later by a massive business delegation, the biggest that had ever been to Japan. You'll remember Judy Trin, my colleague, was reporting for us there. The question is, of course, how to turn expressions of interest into a more pronounced economic relationship. And there's a lot riding on it. Japan is one of the biggest investors in Canada's auto sector and one of the potentially biggest investors, or actually recipients, purchasers of Canadian oil and gas, with all of the infrastructure now being built to go to the West Coast to export more of our energy to Asia. The question is, how much do they want to buy? That's part of what I talked to Kenji Yamanuchi, Japan's ambassador to Canada, about. This is his final interview before he leaves the post at the end of the week. I asked him what he thinks the key to realizing the potential of the relationship between our two countries will be.
27: There are certain things. Government can navigate the directions. But actually, many things, and most of them, are done by the private sectors, that is, private companies. And so I've been hearing the voices of Japanese companies. They see a great potential, but at the same time, honestly, they see certain sort of challenges. That, if I may be frank,
13: they're
27: like infrastructure and also regulations, very red tapes. And coordinations. Sometimes coordination between federal government and provincial government is tough. But at the same time, among the provincials, the coordination may not be easy. And the fourth, we have to work together with indigenous people very diligently. Because those four elements are always tough. But I see the change been going on, and especially the Prime Minister Kearney visited British Columbia last week and had the announcement of the pipelines. That is addressing those four challenges very in a actual way. So we see the improvement. But if those challenges be met, enormous potential will be fulfilled.
13: So let me jump off where you just led me, which is the possibility of a new pipeline being constructed and carrying crude. Mm. traditionally, Japan has not been able to receive a lot of Canadian crude oil because of the type of oil that it is and a lack of ability to refine it. It's a very heavy product that requires a very specific way of refining it. Yeah. Do you anticipate that changing? Do you think Japan is going to be able to receive and be a willing customer of more oil if it should go to the West Coast?
27: Yes, that is a very good question. But to be very frank with you, before this pipelines, there's not so much potential, possibility that Japan imports Canadian crude oil because lack of infrastructures. So all those oil existing Alberta, basically. But most of the oils you exported was to the United States up until recently. But once you have the pipelines, you have a facility to export your oil to Asia, then that's a totally different story. Besides, close to 90% of our crude oil is from Middle East.
13: I know.
27: Then now people are talking about the geopolitical risk or certain difficulties or the, what if the Hormuz Strait being closed? Then we have to think very differently. We have to have the diversification of the source of crude oil. And also I told you, trust. The Canada has trust. So now it's totally different situation. On top of that, the technology can address to those quality or type of oils.
13: So let me be blunt. Based on everything you just said, does Japan want to buy more Canadian crude oil?
27: And I would say it's better for us to diversify the source of crude oil, not necessarily just from the one part of the region, but from the world. And Canada has enormous potential. And access from Canada to Japan, very, very good navigation. Only takes 10 days.
13: Yes, and we know that from some other resources that
27: yes,
13: are moved that way.
27: LNG started.
13: LNG, which I also want to ask you
27: about.
13: So
27: the Canada has an enormous intention to be energy superpower, and the Canada see Japan as a close friend. Then Japan see Canada as a great partner. So if you remember, last March, Prime Minister Carney visited Japan. And Prime Minister Takaichi and Prime Minister Carney met and had a great discussion. Then they called our relationship a comprehensive strategic partner, including political and security cooperation, businesses, energy cooperation, and cultural exchange, everything. So energy is key.
13: So I wanted to also, Ambassador, ask you about a different industry that Japan is very integrated and involved in, and that's the auto sector. We spoke in our last interview
27: yes.
13: about that, and what you said during that interview actually had a big impact on discussions we had later with other countries and just around the issue of trade, because you mentioned that one of the factors, and a big factor, that Japanese investment in Canada in the auto sector is predicated on, is barrier-free access to the United States through the free trade deal that exists. Do you still feel that way?
27: Yes, but let me clear. Then I see five great advantages of the Canadian market or economy. The one, you are so rich in resources, including critical minerals, that is indispensable for the future, and labor quality backed by the great immigration policies, and three, society has been so stable and friendly to us. And fourth, the generous support from the federal, local, and provincial governments, and access to the biggest market of the world. And so those five elements are very equally important. But in the calculation of the businesses of the, any companies, and the Canada is a G7 country, it's one of the biggest GDPs, and 41 million people. It's not small. But south of the border, the United States, the biggest, and that market matters. But we see this situation of renegotiation or review process started with great attention. But I think the economic reality will always prevail at the end of the day. Of course, negotiation is very political. Then barriers of, what can I say, tensions, but yeah. We watch them.
13: So those negotiations that you've been watching, you'll know, and our listeners will know as well, you know, very recently moved from the possibility, let's say, you know, Canada and Mexico wanted to renew things, and the United States has decided to revert to a system where there is an annual review. Does that create any instability for Japanese investment, or do you feel that the agreement as it applies at the moment is stable?
27: So it's totally up to the future negotiations. So let me be very clear. During the negotiations, various rhetoric or certain sort of words being flying all the time because part of the negotiation. But the most important thing is after the conclusion of the negotiation, then we see the papers, we see the announcement. Then that gives confidence to the business people, not just the Japanese people, Japanese companies, Canadian companies, American companies, or Mexican companies. And that element is going to be very important. So we wait for the conclusion of the negotiation. Then we can, they check does it mean, this sentence? What does it mean, this number? And so everything else is going to be that after the conclusion and after the attitude of the government and the companies.
13: So right now, are you worried or not that there will be a review every year?
27: I don't have the crystal ball, so I'm just hoping, I'm wishing that all those negotiators of three countries are able people and have the vision and for the future. And the reality is, this North American continent is a single continent. And so far, all those businesses have been sort of flourishing. And so I hope through the tough negotiations, but the conclusion will be very productive for three countries and other countries, including Japan.
13: That is Japan's outgoing ambassador to Canada. He leaves the country in just a few days, speaking exclusively with us, Kanji Yamanuchi. The big news out of there, most certainly about that new pipeline just announced last week. Prior to the announcement, the ambassador says there wasn't really the case for Japan to buy more Canadian oil. Now it appears that has very much changed, according to the ambassador, and they sound very eager, in fact, if that pipeline were to materialize, to try and surmount some of the challenges that exist in processing and refining heavy crude and in fact buy more Canadian oil. So we'll see if that, of course, comes to fruition, but certainly one thing to take away.
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13: As I said earlier on the show, I was off last week and able to consume news instead of kind of work in it. And one of the stories that really jumped out at me came from my colleague over at the Ontario Legislature, Siobhan Morris. And I had heard this anecdotally from various people who were going to the pharmacy to fulfill or to get prescriptions that were fairly regular for them in the past and noticing that they were unable to fill them because of shortages. And it looks like the problem is maybe more widespread than it felt through those anecdotes. That's what Siobhan was reporting last week. We've got a pharmacist with us live on the line to talk through some of the implications of this and get an update on where the situation is. Kiro Massey is a Toronto pharmacist and with us right now. Hi there, Kiro. Great to have you here. Thank you for making the time.
10: Thank you for having me.
13: So you were featured in this story from my colleague, Siobhan. If you could tell me a little bit about what your pharmacy and what you have been experiencing.
10: So what we've been experiencing in pharmacies across Ontario is a game of musical chairs. Every few weeks, there is a new medication that's on back order or a new group of medications that's on back order. And then you have patients that are frantic trying to find ways of getting that medication and pharmacists trying to find alternatives and contacting physicians and physicians receiving 100 communications about alternative for a drug that they typically prescribe. It's been an absolute headache and it's definitely affecting patient care.
13: And how long has this been going on?
10: I think that there has been an uptake ever since the pandemic. There's been a lot more that I've seen over my career. Like typically you would see the occasional medication go on back order prior to the pandemic. Now you have about three or four at any given time that are commonly prescribed. And again, it's like a game of musical chairs where they're constantly rotating, you know, and you wake up in the morning, you get to work, and then the medication's on back order. And now you have to try to minimize the damage and look for your patient list and see who's on it and see how long the back order is going to go on for and start contacting physicians. And yeah.
13: And just quickly before I ask about sort of the potential solutions to this, you mentioned common medications. As I said off the start, like I had anecdotally heard this. I even remember after the pandemic, you know, my son needing an antibiotic. There was a period of a few months where you couldn't even get antibiotics, like the ones you give for ear infections for kids and stuff like
10: that.
13: Yeah,
10: that was an absolute nightmare.
13: Right.
10: Was,
13: complete nightmare. I guess my question is about the nature of the drugs. Like, it seems like these are more common, not necessarily like, you know, very obscure ones that a rare patient would need to access, that this is actually quite, quite common stuff.
10: So I spoke about the specific one that you're referring to, and it was the amoxicillin liquid and the Keflex liquid, as well as the Tylenol and Advil liquid for children. And that was, if you know, your listeners are or can remember this, it was an absolute nightmare, and it made absolutely no sense. Globally speaking, other countries didn't have this, but Canada had this issue. And until now, nobody really gave us an explanation of what happened there. Then we had other things like Percocet. That one was an absolute nightmare to deal with for patients as well as healthcare professionals. Right now we have hydromorphone, very commonly prescribed post-surgery and for cancer patients. That's on back order. And eye drops. Eye drops have been an ongoing problem for several years now. And like they're for glaucoma typically, and we're having to contact ophthalmologists to switch eye drop medications. And I'm certain that ophthalmologists have much better things to do with their time, and they're much better needed at doing other tasks than sit down and sift through 100 communications a day about switching different eye drops. It's a system problem, and it affects literally everyone that's involved in the provision and as well as the receiving of the healthcare.
13: Yeah, I feel like you as a pharmacist probably have better uses of your time too, right? And I'm sure you would rather just be dispensing the medication that your patients need. What is your, you said it's system wide, like what is going on? Why is there this rotating list of medications now that, as you say, like are on back order to a degree where you've got to like go and contact a physician to switch a prescription?
10: So I know that the drug manufacturing process and the distribution, there's a lot of steps involved in it. And if any of these steps is missed or has an issue, then you end up with a back order. So it has this sort of domino effect. And it's a complex sort of process to create medications. But like why this is happening constantly over the last 4 or 5 years, nobody really gave us an explanation. And why this isn't better managed, no one really gave us a better explanation. There are several ways that, you know, a humble pharmacist like myself can propose that would make lives a lot easier and make things go smoother in a day and probably provide patients with care in a more timely fashion than what we're doing here in Ontario.
13: So what are a couple of things that jump to mind based on your experience that could be utilized?
10: We don't need to reinvent the wheel. Alberta already has this adaptation, for example, so expansion of adaptation. So there, a pharmacist can adapt to a therapeutic equivalent of a drug. Like right now, we have a drug called Tecto or pentoprazole magnesium. It is a drug that's typically used for heartburn. Many of your listeners are probably on it. And that drug went on back order. It's been on back order for about 2 months. And we had to contact physicians constantly to switch it to pentoprazole sodium, which is basically the same thing, or rabeprazole, which is the exact same thing. Even though we can prescribe it under minor ailment provision, but we can't switch it. So like there is something missed in the legislation that makes absolutely no sense.
13: Got it.
10: And in Alberta, they already have the ability to switch these, so they don't have to bombard physicians with 100 communications and delay care because their hands are not tied in Alberta. But here in Ontario, for some reason, they are.
13: So basically,
10: that's one small solution.
13: Just quickly, if I could quickly follow up before the second one. So basically, if you know a medication is the same, you do not have the ability, if they're on back order or whatever, to switch it. You have to go back
10: small
13: to the...
10: Small correction, not the same, therapeutically equivalent.
13: Okay, my apologies. That's a more technical term.
10: So that, like, I'll have a bunch of pharmacists and physicians at my neck if I don't say this part. But it's therapeutically equivalent, and any physician would sign off on that change if they saw it. But why make a physician waste time on something like this?
13: Got it.
10: In the first place.
13: Got it. Understood. And I'm sorry, I cut you off. Another proposal?
10: Another proposal is having the like being able to break a drug into its components. Example, Percocet is a combination of oxycodone 5, Tylenol 325 milligrams. We are not able to split that into its respective components because we can't. So we had oxycodone available, we had Tylenol 325 available, but we cannot switch from Percocet to these two components that are available when Percocet was on backward. Okay. Another example, Vimovo. It's a combination of two drugs, esomeprazole and naproxen. We can't split these into their respective components unless we get a physician to sign off on these things. So these are small sort of changes, but having perhaps a list that is agile that will change according to the back orders to simply state to pharmacist, hey, this drug is on back order. You can switch them to this drug so that we're not having to communicate with physicians, make patients wait, and waste physician resources in this process. That's something that should have been done years ago, that list that I'm talking about.
13: Yeah.
10: And that list should be updated on a daily basis according to what's on back order so that things are provided in a more timely fashion, resources aren't wasted.
13: Would make sense. Thanks for the suggestions and thanks for sharing your experience with us today, Kiro. Appreciate it.
10: Thanks for having me.
13: Thank you. Kiro Massey is a Toronto pharmacist and owner of Rylander Pharmacy.
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6: Hi, Vashi. How are you doing today?
13: I'm great. How are you doing?
6: Good, thank you.
13: That's
6: always
13: good.
6: Nice to be here.
13: I'm glad that we're doing this topic because I know very little about it, but I'm very curious about it. And I imagine there's a lot of listeners who are curious as well. So we, you know, because we're how close we are to the United States, we see everything that's going on with our markets, but always kind of relative to or in conjunction with the American markets. And we're always kind of looking, where did the TSX close? Where does the S&P 500? Where's the NASDAQ close? All that kind of stuff. So how closely connected, let me start there, are the U.S. markets and the TSX?
6: Well, you know, with these two great birthdays, right? I think this is a great topic too. But you know, when Canadians think about investing, Vashi, they often assume like the Toronto Stock Exchange and Wall Street perform similarly because like we're so connected with them. But the truth is they don't. And I think of it this way. The Canadian market is kind of like a pickup truck, you know, reliable, built for heavy lifting, excellent for certain jobs. And the U.S. market is more like a luxury SUV, you know, more horsepower, more innovation, more companies. But neither is better, and I think they simply serve different purposes. So let's start with one of the big differences is numbers. You know, Canadian stock market is about 1,500 publicly traded, or, you know, Toronto Stock Exchange, but 1,500 publicly traded companies. Total market cap, about 4 trillion Canadian. The U.S. market, however, 6,000 publicly traded companies and combined market value exceeding 70 trillion U.S. dollars. So that means the U.S. market's about 15 to 20 times larger than Canada. It truly is the largest capital market on the earth. And I think, Vashi, this is where it kind of gets interesting. Let's talk about the Toronto Stock Exchange. Very focused on just a few industries. Financials, about 30%. Energy, about 18%. Materials like mining, industrials, utilities, pipeline. So if you actually bought, say, a Canadian index fund, you're largely buying banks, oil companies, pipelines, and mining firms. And, you know, these companies tend to pay healthy dividends, and they tend to be more mature businesses. If you bought, say, a U.S. index fund, then technology dominates, you know, and we can name off some, you know, big technology companies like Apple. You know, this is where like artificial intelligence, and cloud computing and social media, e-commerce and semiconductors, these sectors barely exist in any meaningful size in the TSX. So again, big differences there. And,
13: Why is that? So like, why is it so tech heavy in the United States and so like much more traditional industry heavy here?
6: Yeah, I guess that's sort of an evolution process, right? I mean that, I would say though, you know, one of the questions, in light of that would be, you know, which market performs better, right? Historically.
13: Right.
6: So I guess what you could go back and so here are the actual numbers is, the answer is actually the U.S. And over the past several decades, Canadian markets have returned, say, between 8 to 10%, whereas the U.S. markets have returned between, say, 10 and 12%. So it doesn't sound like a huge difference, does it? 2%, but if
13: it all matters.
6: Well, okay. So here's the example: you invest $100,000 at, say, 8% in the Toronto Stock Exchange, and over 30 years, at the end of it, you have $1 million. If you do the same thing into a U.S. index, averaging, say, 10%, after 30 years, you have $1.75 million. That's a $750,000 difference. Mm-hmm. It's power compounding. So that's a huge difference. Now, for everyone rushes out to sell their Canadian investments, you know, let's remember why Canada deserves a place in every single Canadian portfolio. Our banks, they're super strong. You know, going back to 2008, our banking system is among the safest globally. And in 2008, a lot of U.S. banks disappeared, whereas Canadian banks remained remarkably resilient. And another big feature of Canadian the economy is Canadian companies often pay higher dividends than American growth companies. And that can be really valuable for retirees. You and I've talked about retirees seeking income. Dividend income is fabulous. And there are huge tax advantages to receiving Canadian dividend income because it qualifies for a dividend tax credit when held in taxable accounts. So that's a big benefit. And the other one is currency matching. You know, if you're retiring in Canada, you're spending Canadian dollars, owning Canadian assets helps reduce risk. So though there's some differences.
13: So what are the implications of those differences for, you know, investment strategies? Like you know, how much to put where?
6: Okay. So I would say that comes down to risk. So one of the risks of being all Canadian is we are only 3% of the global stock market. So if you're 100% in Canada, you're missing out on 97% of the market. The U.S. also has some risk, right? Technology is a huge share of their indexes. And if that struggles, the entire market falls down. So what really the question is, it's not Canada versus U.S., Vashi. I think the better question is how much in each. And that's kind of where you're going with this, I think. At least I'm going with it, is, you know, portfolio managers recommend global diversification. They want you to have Canadian equities, U.S. equities, international markets, emerging markets, fixed income, and alternative investments. And I would say to Canadians, the exact mix kind of depends on your goals, risk tolerance, and time horizon. So if you've got a lot of time towards retirement, you know, your allocation should lead, I think, towards more growth-oriented industries. But if you're retired and you're interested in preserving capital and generating reliable income, that's where, you know, the mix becomes a little bit different. And I would say that would be a discussion with an advisor, just to say how much risk and what are my goals within this, within these mandates of investments.
13: And is the process any different, or is it pretty similar when you're investing in the U.S.?
6: Yeah, well, I mean, obviously we have access to their markets, in a variety of ways. So for instance, an index fund would allow you to do a mutual fund. Various ETFs would give you access to their marketplace. And they're very easily accessible. And often you can even buy a U.S. dollar fund or a fund that owns U.S. stocks holding in Canadian dollars. Lots of entries into that point. But again, I think the process, as sitting back as the financial planner, I would say the process would be, you know, what are your objectives with this? All right, do you want to generate dividend income? Well, that weighs a little bit heavily on Canadian. Or do you want to grow your portfolio? And as discussed, they're a little bit more growthy in those particular industries. So that, I would say that would be a very personal decision based on the amount of risk you want to take.
13: I've got under a minute, and the last question I want to ask you is when I think we've both been in like a conference, you know, attending and listen to other people answer, but it's like, particularly with the focus on tech, there's always this question now of whether or not things are going to blow up in this U.S. stock market, right? Yeah. Like if they're way overheated and a correction is coming, where do you fall on that right now?
6: Yeah, and that's, you know, it's funny. I think you want to participate in that market, but not to the extent that it's, it, you know, like, I think there's 38% of the, one of the indexes is consisted of eight different, investments. And so that's pretty heavy. You want to participate because it is transformative, but also you want to be diversified. There are other companies that are, you know, underrepresented. And again, diversification is the key in all this, not concentration.
13: All right, John, thanks so much. 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
5: From the National Newsroom of the Canadian Press, I'm Naira Ahmed. An evening of music and dancing at Toronto's Salsa on St. Clair Festival ended in chaos on Saturday night following an exchange of gunfire that left two men dead, injured several others, and set thousands of attendees running for safety. The shooting at one of the city's most popular summer events drew widespread condemnation, with Mayor Olivia Chow calling it a reckless act of violence. Toronto Deputy Police Chief Frank Barreto said an estimated 13,000 people were attending the festival celebrating Latin music, food, and culture before shots rang out shortly after 8 p.m.
6: I can say it's complex because of the sheer number of people involved, just the chaotic amount of information. There'd be lots of video to pour through, lots of witness statements and evidence to pour through. So you can imagine 13,000 people, obviously not all in the area where the shooting took place, but just a lot of people to interview, to speak to, and to try to piece it all together. And there may be more than, maybe there's obviously several suspects, so we're going to put it all together.
5: Police cornered off three separate crime scenes and found two firearms. No one has been arrested yet in the shooting. Any attendees with videos at the time of the shooting are being asked to contact police. On the other side of Canada now, Highway 1 has reopened in British Columbia's Fraser Canyon as crews continue to battle twin wildfires. Canadian Press reporter Diana Messina has details.
7: The province's transportation website says the stretch of highway between Boston Bar Station Road and Jackass Summit has reopened to traffic, though lane closures remain in place in both directions. The BC Wildfire Service says the Brunswick Creek and Ainslie Creek wildfires remain classified as out of control, but recent weather conditions are providing some relief.
5: The forecast suggests more favorable conditions are expected to persist over the next 2 days. However, the wind and hot weather are expected to return on Monday and Tuesday. Pipeline politics took center stage as Prime Minister Mark Carney made his first Calgary Stampede appearance since unveiling a major energy proposal. Carney toured the Stampede grounds where supporters urged him to press ahead with the new pipeline linking Alberta to British Columbia's west coast. The Prime Minister said he's optimistic the project will move forward and pointed to growing support across the country. Carney later joined thousands of spectators for the chuck wagon races, blending into the crowd without making a formal speech. A landmark border crossing is finally set to welcome traffic after Canada and the U.S. reached a new agreement on the Gordie Howe International Bridge. The Windsor Detroit Bridge will officially open on July 27th, following weeks of negotiations over tolls and revenue sharing. And a new deal has been struck for a 3-year labor contract between a union representing Canadian auto workers and Ford Motor Company. The tentative agreement covers roughly 5,000 workers at 5 plants in southern Ontario and 1 in Alberta. Details are being kept under wraps until they can be presented to union members for ratification. This is the Canadian Press. In sports, Julian Alvarez and Lautaro Martinez scored an extra time to lift defending champion Argentina to a 3-1 World Cup quarterfinal victory over Switzerland in Kansas City. Argentina will play England in Wednesday's semifinals in Atlanta. England beat Norway 2-1 earlier in the day. In the MLB, the San Diego Padres beat the visiting Toronto Blue Jays 8-7 to even the 3-game series. Toronto starter Treya Savage gave up 7 walks and 4 runs in the first 2 innings. The East Division leading Montreal Alouettes improved to 3-0 at home and 4-1 overall with a 37-30 CFL victory over the visiting Calgary Stampeders. The visiting Vancouver Bandits beat the Edmonton Stingers 112-94 in Canadian Elite Basketball League action, and Conor McGregor's return against Max Holloway at UFC 329 ended at just 109 of the first round Saturday night because of a knee injury. From the Canadian Press, I'm Naira Ahmed.
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5: Welcome back to the best of the Bashy Capello Show. Hope you're having a wonderful July week. We are going to kick things off this hour with former U.S. Ambassador to the U.N. and former National Security Advisor to Donald Trump, John Bolton, who joins us to talk about Donald Trump and other world leaders as they meet or met at NATO, and specifically his advice to those leaders about Trump, which is don't get him mad because, the consequences of doing so, if you agitate him, even though that John Bolton's obviously very critical of Trump, the consequences of doing so will last far longer than the president himself. So we're going to talk to Ambassador Bolton about why he thinks that's the case. Then we'll go one-on-one with Ukraine's ambassador to Canada, who will join us to talk about the state of Russia's war on Ukraine. This has now been going on for 4 years, and it has really evolved on the battlefield and outside of the battlefield. And in particular, when it comes to the way in which the war is being fought, there is a huge level of sophistication on the Ukrainian side with drones, and Canada is involved now with a drone deal with Ukraine to produce some of these, to manufacture some of these. But then also on the other side, you've got Russia really amping up its attacks on Ukraine and Kyiv specifically with long-range missiles. So we're going to talk to the ambassador about what that means for how Ukraine navigates this and the prospect of peace. We're then going to go one-on-one with David Rosenberg, who says that by next year, the loonie could fall to 60 cents. Woof. If you're a traveler, that's petrifying. If you're an exporter, perhaps less so. But Mr. Rosenberg has a theory or a reason why he thinks this will be the case, and it mostly has to do with the U.S. economy performing better than our economy, so the relative strength or lack thereof of our economy to the United States. So we're going to talk about the prospect of the loonie falling that much. And then Dan Riskin will be here to talk about why having a good personality may make you live longer.
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5: A few countries over, the Prime Minister is meeting with other world leaders in NATO for a two-day meeting in Turkey. My next guest has written an opinion article, an editorial, with the headline, "To Save NATO, Smile and Thank Trump." John Bolton is a former U.S. ambassador to the U.N. and National Security Advisor to President Donald Trump, and he's with us live right now. Ambassador Bolton, pleasure to welcome you to the program. Thank you for making the time.
6: Glad to do it. Thanks for having me.
5: You wrote a lot more in that piece than, of course, the headline, but ultimately, why is that the conclusion that you've reached?
6: Well, that was my advice to leaders. What do you say to Trump at this summit? My real preference is say nothing. I mean, if the ultimate outcome of this summit in Ankara, Turkey, was that people said, well, we came, we had some nice meals, and we've adjourned without doing anything, I would consider that a victory. I was really advising leaders, maybe particularly the leader of Canada, don't try and use the summit to advance a personal agenda or a national agenda. Just get through it. And uh, if if you can't find anything to say to Trump, just say thanks because of the chart Mark Rutte, the Secretary General, showed to Trump in the Oval Office last week that he called the Trump Trillion, which he attributes to increased NATO spending to Trump, which is partially true, but not entirely true. But just say thanks for the extra trillion and let it go at that.
5: And is that because of what potentially happens if that isn't the case, sort of like the opportunity cost of not going along?
6: Well, I think back to the G7 meeting that then Prime Minister Trudeau hosted in Canada in 2018 when many of the other G7 members kind of wanted a statement by the G7. They forced a lot of things on Trump that he didn't particularly like, but he agreed to them and kind of grumped off. And then we were on our way actually to Singapore for a meeting with North Korea's Kim Jong-il, and Trump just blew up the agreement by saying he was taking his name off of it. This is a very delicate period for NATO, very dangerous. Even this morning in Turkey, Trump raised the Greenland issue again. So my advice is just get through the meeting. If nothing happens, be thankful for that.
5: It seems like when they're all together and when Trump is there in person, even at other types of meetings, not necessarily NATO specific, but other ones, most leaders attempt to do that. Like there isn't, you know, it's on the margins of other things when they're more, when Trump isn't there, where they'll say something, and it's usually not even very direct, but could be interpreted as critical of the United States or of the Trump administration. It's usually not when they're all together. Do you think that's by design?
6: Well, I think the question is, what is the best way to keep the train on the tracks? And Trump has a short attention span. He's mercurial. And if you push him, he'll push in the other direction. I mean, if, you know, NATO doesn't have to have a summit every year. In the past, there were years where 2 or 3 years would go by. It's not the end of the world. Trump said that the reason he was going to this summit was that it was in Turkey. He wanted to see his good friend, President Erdogan. Well, okay, so we got him to the summit. Well, hopefully we'll get through it because he doesn't want to embarrass Erdogan in Turkey. He'll want the summit to look like it's a success. People should think long and hard. Do we need a summit for NATO in 2027? Do we need a summit in 2028? I don't think the world would end if you just had meetings of NATO foreign ministers and defense ministers.
5: How would you assess right now, and you spoke to this a little bit, but how would you assess the strength or lack thereof of NATO at the moment?
6: Well, I think the basic alliance remains strong. I think the problem, and it faces many threats, not just in Ukraine, but frankly, NATO, the West, faces a threat from Iran, even though some countries haven't been willing to fess up to it. We all face a threat from China, and I think NATO should be more involved in coordinating with friends we all have in Asia, like Australia and Japan and South Korea. But the real threat to NATO is inside, and it comes from Trump, who doesn't fundamentally understand how the alliance works. So the idea, okay, well, let's get together, we'll make Trump agree to this, it's not going to work like that. And that's what these summits, because leaders, this is a diplomatic routine. It goes back decades, maybe longer than that. Well, if you have a big meeting, you have to have a communique at the end of it. I think that that procedure is wrong too, but when you try to move Trump in a direction that's uncongenial to him, you risk not only failing in doing that, but hurting larger interests.
5: So the probably devil's advocate would say, if we just kind of give up and don't say anything and try not to do the things that we have done in the past where NATO is concerned, we're kind of giving up on the alliance altogether and handing Trump a win, let's say. How would you respond to that?
6: I don't know. You want to become the 51st state?
5: Most clearly not.
6: Just pushing. Go ahead. Go ahead. No. Pushing. Poke the bear. See what happens.
5: So you think there's just too much risk associated with that?
6: Yeah. NATO, what we need to do is get through the remaining 2.5 years of Trump's administration, which I think we can do, and preserve as much of NATO as possible. But these big get-togethers, they're much beloved by heads of government. And For most most presidents, it's just part of the routine business. But for Trump, who doesn't like traveling that much overseas, it puts him on the defensive. If he didn't have to go on a trip like this, maybe he'd think of something else, like the reflecting pool on the National Mall, or putting his face on Mount Rushmore. You know, important stuff like that. Better that he focus on that than on the strength of the NATO alliance.
5: So you referenced the Rutte presentation in the Oval Office about essentially, you know, putting on paper all the increases in defense spending. You also wrote in your piece, though, that Trump's negative views are rooted in the perception that the alliance, that NATO, is a scam. Will it ultimately matter to Trump at all if, you know, countries in the aggregate do significantly increase their defense spending, not just say that they will, but actually do?
6: I don't think so. Look, people like myself who have been involved in trying to get our allies in NATO to spend more money on defense for decades do so because we're trying to strengthen the alliance, trying to improve it. I think the West as a whole made a big mistake in the aftermath of the collapse of the Soviet Union, thinking we had reached the end of history. No more problems. We can reduce defense expenditures. Remember the peace dividend at that time? Well, it was all a mistake. The world hasn't gotten better just because the Soviet Union doesn't exist. The problems emerge in different forms. And the holiday from history that some people took was a mistake. NATO needs to be strengthened. Trump doesn't want to strengthen NATO. He does not like the alliance at bottom. And being able to criticize many NATO members for not spending adequately on a defense is a good way to say to Americans, see, they mistreat us. They benefit from what we do, and they don't pay their fair share of the burden. Even if they did, he'd find some other excuse, like the EU in particular. Of course, Canada falls in this category too, as we all know, that cheat us on tariffs. So there's always something, because for Trump, there's just no peace in leaving alone institutions that have existed before he emerged.
5: Okay, Ambassador, I'll leave it on that note. I appreciate you making the time for the conversation.
6: Glad to do it. Thanks for having
5: me. Thank you. John Bolton is former U.S. Ambassador to the U.N. and National Security Advisor to President Donald Trump. Of course, as the ambassador mentioned, there's many things that the U.S. president decides to invoke when he decides to criticize either the EU or Canada or other, traditional allies to the United States. He's used tariffs. He would continue to. He will continue to. He still does. And then defense spending. It is important to note that Canada has not only now hit 2%, finally, I think it's fair to say, of GDP on defense spending, exceeded it, but now says that it will chart a path to hit 5% of spending by 2035, which is the new NATO target. If, for example, this submarine deal materializes in the way that is anticipated, this one that was announced yesterday, you're looking at the neighborhood of about $100 billion of spending on the construction of the submarine fleet and then the maintenance of it over decades, and some other big, I guess you could say, purchases on the horizon as well when it comes to fighter jets.
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5: Russia over the last week has increased its attacks, particularly through long-range missiles, on Ukraine. Ukraine also a focus for the NATO summit that just took place over the past few days in Turkey, with the alliance announcing about $80 billion American worth of aid throughout the rest of this year for Ukraine. Andriy Plahotniuk is Ukraine's ambassador to Canada, and he's here with us. Ambassador, a pleasure to welcome you to our program. Thank you for making the time.
23: Thank you for inviting.
5: What do people outside of Ukraine, and specifically in Canada, not understand about the state of the war right now?
23: The people outside Ukraine, certainly, well, they are preoccupied with everyday life, with their problems, with their domestic issues. Certainly, this war continues for more than 12 years, and the active phase for more than 4 years. People are tired in Ukraine, certainly. It goes without saying. What people are not understanding properly, that this is the war of attrition, and this is also the war which Ukraine fights not only for Ukrainian people and for our country. We are fighting it for our neighbors, for European partners, and we are fighting it for the principles of international law that we should uphold if we want to have a good, bright, and prosperous future. So it means that despite all these problems that people have in their everyday lives, I still think that this issue, the issue of Ukraine, the issue of our struggle for freedom and dignity and for independence, should be in focus of attention. The more effective the means we have are used to stop this war and to make Russia get engaged in negotiation in a genuine way, the faster the war ends and the faster Ukraine would reconstruct itself, certainly with support of partners, and become a good partner for all countries.
5: What are the specifics, Ambassador, of the means necessary at this point in the war? Because there has been a sort of evolution in the nature of the fighting as well. What are the specifics of the means that Ukraine requires?
23: The first and foremost, if we're talking about political things in our lives, it's unity. Unity among our partners, transatlantic unity, unity within EU, strong foundations and friendship and solidarity when Ukraine is talking and having this partnership with other countries. It's on the one side. From economic perspective, certainly we're talking about strong economic stance, which is sanctions. Sanctions and their implementations. And certainly when we're talking about industrial part of this thing, is certainly we should ramp up production and we should produce as much as possible and as fast as possible, as cheap as possible. So there's a number of dimensions that we should keep in mind and work together to make achievements.
5: I'll ask a couple of follow-ups on different parts of that answer, starting with the latter, the production aspect of things. It seems to me from the outside, looking at the nature of some of the aid announced, for example, or the way in which during NATO that aid was talked about, that there is an increasing focus on increasing, you know, defense industrial capacity and the ability to produce. Is it happening fast enough?
23: The outcomes of the Ankara summit of NATO is very important when it comes to the several aspects. One is the clear commitment to make further investments in defense production. Certainly, it's a very strong commitment, but at the same time, we understand that we need resources for that to be implemented. We need industrial facilities. We need to create new jobs. We need to do many, many more things. Since 2022, we've been talking to our partners and raising this issue that we should produce, all of us together, we should produce more. We see a very specific steps in this regard, but certainly, in our opinion, many things should have been done a little bit faster.
5: What can Canada do to enable that process to speed up?
23: We are working with Canada, and President made a statement when he met Prime Minister Carney in Ankara, saying that both countries are preparing a framework agreement, which is called among our partners as a drone deal. So now we have 9 partners, and we are working with our most reliable and closest partners in order to have such agreements. It's about co-production. It means that we will be providing our battlefield experience and knowledge to our Canadian partners using industrial infrastructure and capabilities of Canadian business. So in my opinion, it's mutually beneficial. So we are working on that. And to mention one more fact about that, we had the first agreement between two companies, which was signed during CANSEC, at the end of May, about co-production of drones. We've started this cooperation, and I really want, and I'm really confident that we have many success stories when it comes to our industrial cooperation.
5: How key are drones to Ukraine's ability not to just defend itself, but to be on the offensive?
23: The war itself, it has changed dramatically. So when we start, when this full-scale invasion started, well, a lot of things happened on the battlefield with the use of artillery, tanks, and many other armaments. Now we're talking about more about the war of drones. 80% of casualties on the battlefield are caused by the use of drones. So this is a very important thing to keep in mind. And this war, it develops, I mean, technologically very fast. So, for example, drones technologies, they could have major upgrades within, let's say, 3-6 months. So the war itself, it's not the number of soldiers on the battlefield, not the number of ammunition that they have. It's equally about the technological race that we as collective West, we have no right to lose.
5: On that note, a final question for you, circling back to your initial answer on the component parts of what's necessary, political unity. I know that you're used to the subject, that we've spoken about it before, but it was on display at certain parts of NATO as well, and that's Donald Trump in the U.S. factor in all of this. How is that impacting the significance of political unity or lack thereof?
23: We've talked about this during our previous interviews, and once again, I would like to stress one important thing, that first and foremost, we need American leadership when we're talking about negotiations with Russia. We need European partners, Canada and all of France, be present at the table of negotiations. Both Ukraine and American teams are engaged in everyday communication at different levels that results in discussions and meetings, which my president had with President Trump in Ankara, and also a poolside meeting at the summit in Evian, G7 summit in Evian in France. So this is important that we are having this communication. We are updating and we are working on key priorities. And the key priority for us is certainly to extend more pressure on Russia to have more air defense capabilities, because what we see on the ground during the last week, 50 civilians were killed in Kyiv and in neighboring areas. So we are working with them, and we need American partners to be present when it comes to European security. Certainly, I read Ankara declaration, and it clearly says that European allies and Canada will be playing especially a more active role when it comes to European security, and it's about more about self-reliance together with the United States. But we need to cooperate very actively at all levels. That's what we are doing.
5: I'll leave it on that note. Thank you very much, Ambassador.
23: Thank you for having me.
5: That's Ukraine's ambassador to Canada, Andriy Plahotniuk, talking a little bit there about the outcomes from NATO in the state of the war, Russia's war on Ukraine. Russia has definitely increased the amount of long-range missiles that it is targeting, in particular Kyiv, in various civilian infrastructure, gas stations, things like that. And Ukraine is certainly using, as you heard in that interview, drones to a greater degree. And that, therefore, the nature of the war and the technology being utilized has changed so drastically since the outset of it, 4 years ago now. So lots for us to ponder there.
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1: I read a headline in the Globe and Mail a few days ago that really, really grabbed my attention. I'm going to read it for you. Three reasons why the Canadian dollar will plummet to nearly 60 cents by the end of next year. One of the authors of that article, David Rosenberg, is the founder and president of Rosenberg Research, and he's with us live on the line right now. Mr. Rosenberg, a pleasure to welcome you to the program. Thank you for making the time.
2: 100% my pleasure.
1: I appreciate it, sir. So why, if you could, as simply as possible for our listeners, describe, why have you reached this conclusion?
2: Well, you have to ask yourself the question first as to what is an exchange rate. People always say, well, you know, what's the Canadian dollar going to do? Mm-hmm. And they don't mean Canadian dollar against the Japanese yen or against sterling or against the euro. It's always against the U.S. dollar. And what the exchange rate or the currency reflects is relative economic performance. So, you know, here's the grim reality is that in the past year to the first quarter, GDP growth in Canada in real terms is a big fat zero. And in the United States, it's over 2.5%. And productivity growth in the United States, because that's where the technology boom is taking place, productivity growth is running also at 2.5%. Almost all the growth in the United States has been driven by productivity. In Canada, productivity is negative year on year, and you have 0% real GDP growth. So what's happening is that the relative economic performance and the relative productivity performance, and productivity feeds into cost competitiveness, we are increasingly losing ground to the United States. And that's why over time, the Canadian dollar continues to go down and down and down and down. In the report, we only said that barring something happening in Canada that's going to arrest this diverging trend between productivity growth and overall economic growth, until something happens that's going to cause that divergence to head in the other direction, the path of least resistance is going to be towards a weaker Canadian dollar.
1: So what are the things, well, first I could ask, are there things that could stunt that diversion?
2: Yes. And the question is, will it happen? And I'm going to tell you perhaps the biggest economic crime that's been committed domestically was when the Trudeau government did not respond to what Donald Trump did heading into 2018 when the U.S. government cut the top corporate income tax rate from 35% to 21%. We just stood still. When you look at the Canadian federal provincial combined rate, it's 26.5%. We're the little brother in this equation. We have to stay tax competitive with the United States. And we know as taxpayers, that's just not the case. But then again, you can't just willy-nilly move out of your house and go to the U.S. and get a job there that quickly. A capital can move very quickly. So what's happened is that we just allowed the U.S. to become more competitive than we are for the first time in a long time. We never responded. It's amazing to me that when it comes to tariffs, we respond. When it came to the big drop in corporate income tax rates, we just stood still. And maybe because it's the little Liberal Party's constituency is not the business sector, even though the business sector employs 70% of the people in this country. That aside, since that time that we allowed the U.S. to drop their income tax rate on the corporate sector below where they are in Canada to such an extent, we've had net capital outflows, like not paper, but physical capital, net capital outflows, real direct investment, $300 billion in the past 8 years. And that's an ongoing debt weight drag for the economy and for the Canadian dollar that nobody talks about. So I think that making Canada tax competitive again would be something that I think would arrest the decline in the Canadian dollar and would actually be play a big role in also restoring productivity growth in this country, which is lacking.
1: You sort of hinted at how politically it feels like unpopular those kinds of tax cuts are. How quickly do you think, like, you know, what would the magnitude of the change need to be? Would we need to be on par with the United States or even, you know, more competitive in order for it to have an arresting impact?
2: We have to take our top corporate rates below where they are in the U.S. And look what they've done there. Of course, they have an enormous deficit, and they're the reserve currency of the world, so they can afford to do this. However, also look at 100% depreciation allowances in the first year of capital spending. Look what's happening in business spending in the United States. In the past year, it's up 8%. In Canada, it's down 2%. And it's business spending that ultimately creates the conditions for productivity. And productivity creates the conditions for cost competitiveness. And that's why we continue to lag behind. And what has to be the, call it the equilibrating factor here, is the Canadian dollar has to go down to compensate for that growing gap in terms of domestic cost competitiveness. I know I sound like an economics 101 professor here.
1: I'll take it.
2: but the reality is that we, you know, look, I'll just say right now, I'm pretty sure that had the country elected a conservative government, they made it very clear that they were going to cut taxes. I'm pretty sure that the conservative government would have cut corporate tax rates. But then again, you'd say, well, that's their constituency. The Liberals have a different constituency. But the reality is that, you know, what you see is what you get. We voted in another Liberal government that stood still, paid lip service to competitiveness, but didn't really do anything. And I think you're going to single out one specific thing that makes Canada behind the eight ball. It's our tax competitiveness, I would say, both on the personal side, because that drives entrepreneurialism and work ethic and the drive to work. It doesn't exist to Canada like it does in the United States. And then the fact that we've had no growth for years in the productive capital stock because we're so tax uncompetitive, all that capital is flowing into the United States because money will flow to where it's treated the best. And you know, we let that happen. And so when people say to me, oh, whoa, the Canadian dollar going down, well, you know, and, you know, my advice is, well, you just have to vacation at home this year. Tourist operators are going to be happy. Exporters probably will be happy because, you know, we're cutting our price to maintain our market share in the global market for the products that we produce. But it does mean basically as we cut our price, we're also, it's a real wage loss for Canadians. So the reality is that, you know, nobody outside, unless you're, you know, operating you know, a bed and breakfast in the Niagara region, nobody really likes a weaker Canadian dollar. However, the reality is that is what Canadians voted for. So, yeah, that would be one of, you know, look, if out of the blue, you know, the NVIDIAs of the world were to be situated in Canada, if OpenAI, you know, if Canada was at the forefront of the AI boom, well, that would be a game changer. But, you know, the reality is that we have to face it. The best, most innovative companies in the world consistently are in the United States. But it comes down to really, you know, what are the relative rates of growth in the economy? I went through that. What are the relative rates of growth of productivity, which is at the root of cost competitiveness? And the United States is eating our lunch. What has to be the compensating factor, the antidote, is a weaker Canadian dollar. And that's really what the fundamental root causes of this ongoing erosion in the loonie.
1: Okay, I have to leave it on that note. I appreciate the analysis this afternoon, Mr. Rosenberg. Thank you.
2: Take care. Bye-bye.
1: You too. David Rosenberg is the founder and president of Rosenberg Research.
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0: Dan Riskin is CTV Science and Technology Specialist, and he's with us live right now. Hi, Dan.
1: And he's dancing to that catchy tune.
0: As always.
1: I do love it. Yeah. How are you?
0: I'm good. How are you?
1: Great.
0: That's good. I'm glad we got you before you took off on your summer vacation.
1: Yeah.
0: Very happy about
1: that.
0: I wanted to ask you about something that actually I was just looking online, and there's like a fight between conservative MPs, Leslie Lewis and Michelle Rempel-Garner, about this announcement this week that Meta is going to announce $13 billion to develop a data center north of Edmonton. I feel like this data center debate is existing online in a big way right now. It's like sort of lots of people expressing concerns. I don't know how, like, I'm not the scientist. I don't know how well-founded they are. So I thought it was a good opportunity to kind of ask you about them. What is a data center?
1: Well, these data centers are places where the computers can do the things that make your computer talk to you. So when you do a search on Google, it's not your computer that knows the internet and can tell you what the answer is. It's this data center that is constantly looking at the internet and watching for updates to it and can kick out an answer. And so that thing's constantly using energy and doing that. And AI requires data centers, but AI requires a lot more energy than normal searches do. And so if you type a search into ChatGPT, by some estimates, about 10 times the energy gets used to give you an answer compared to what Google gives you. You know, in a sense, they're working the same way, but just AI requires a lot more. And so the need for these big pieces of infrastructure, these giant buildings that are just full of computers, it has really skyrocketed with AI, because as AI grows and as more and more people are using AI, there's more and more need for these data centers, but they take a long time to build. They take years to build. And so these companies are just sort of like trying to, and to, you can imagine how hard it is to think about, well, what's demand going to be like in 5 years? Are we going to continue to grow exponentially? Or are we going to level off? We better just build some data centers. And so everyone's scrambling to just put these things in place to be ready for the anticipated use of AI worldwide. And you know how much of a annoyance it is when you type something into the internet and it takes a second to respond. We have this expectation of answers right away. And so these data centers, which are distributed around the world and some soon maybe in space as well, are the answer to that problem.
0: So what about the concerns about the physical structures themselves, the need for water, the generation of power? Like, you know, there's a lot of people out there saying, like, it's going to sound a certain way if you live near there. It's going to pose risks to the environment and therefore their own potentially health. Like, what do we know about that?
1: Yeah, there seem to be two sort of different kinds of complaints about the data centers. One is a more broad and general concern about AI and the development of AI and the lack of regulation and how fast it's coming and how jobs are being disrupted and threats to creatives who all of a sudden you can get a painting of whatever you want without paying anybody if you use AI. And so there are all kinds of concerns about that. And these data centers, in a way, are like the manifestation of that. And so a lot of people's concerns about AI broadly get sort of put on these data centers. And so people say, I don't want a data center because I don't want AI. And I don't like what AI is doing. And I think, in a sense, that's a little bit of a difficult position to take, because those AI centers can be built anywhere and your world's changing no matter where it is. But the other side is more of a, this is my community and I have houses here and I have farmland and I don't want a giant data center, because the data centers do use a ton of electricity. And a lot of them use a ton of water for cooling, because these things just, they heat up just like a computer does. And one of the most effective ways to cool something down is with water. And so a lot of these data centers, especially in the States, are just going through a ton of water. And especially in places where water is a resource that's hard to come by, that's a real problem. Now, the press release from Meta on this proposed data center, or I guess this agreed upon data center in just north of Edmonton, suggests that it's not going to be as hard on water as other designs are, because it's going to use circulating water and it's going to use air cooling to stay cool. The details aren't totally clear, but it does say that it's going to use a lot less water, but the amount of energy it's going to use is quite high. And importantly, unlike if the data center were in Ontario or Quebec or BC, where there are renewable resources that could be used to power this thing, the plan, as far as I can understand it, is use natural gas to power this thing. And so it's greenhouse gas, And it's a big use of energy. And so, that is causing a lot of concerns for a lot of people. And then finally, the last piece is that noise. That is something that I'm seeing more and more of, is that there's low frequency noises that you may not be able to hear with your ears, but that do seem to have an effect on mood and seem to have other effects on human behavior that are alleged to exist with these things. And I haven't seen a good, clear scientific paper showing it. And sometimes people are wrong about these things. Like, people worried about, you know, 5G towers, you know, spreading diseases and things like that. And that turned out not to be true, but this low frequency sound thing hasn't been borne out yet. So, that needs to be investigated as well, because for the people who live around a data center, that might also be a serious concern in addition to the power and the water.
0: Okay. Very helpful. Thank you, Dan. I appreciate it. I feel like we'll talk about it again, but yeah, no, this is very helpful. I find it's so a part of the online world right now that the more I can talk about it in real life, I think the better. Okay. Speaking of, personalities and studying them. I love this study that I watch all these documentaries. I'm from Greece, like I'm Greek, as if I say all the time. My grandfather lived till 104. I'm always thinking about, but my mom passed away when she was 63. So I'm always thinking about, like, you know, the key ingredient to a long life. They studied this. What did they find?
1: Yeah, this is a study from Italy. In Sardinia, apparently, is one of these blue zones. It's a place where people live extra late. They live a lot longer than people in neighboring areas. And even though they have the same sort of healthcare, and it's a little bit of a mystery what it is about these places, there are these different sort of blue zones around the world where people live an especially long time. So for this study, which comes from the University of Cagliari, which is in Italy, not the University of Calgary in Canada, but the University of Cagliari in Italy, they did a comparison of a bunch of elderly people and their personality traits in that blue zone and next to the blue zone. And they found that the people in the blue zone have more openness. But the caveat on this, so that this, the personality traits are open to new experiences, they'll try new stuff, and presumably that makes them more active as they get older. But they're not actually measuring the lifespan of these people. So they're still the same aged people from neighboring communities. The assumption is the people in the blue zone are going to live longer, but that isn't borne out by their experimental design. So we'll see whether it's true or not. But for now, maybe being open to new experiences as you get older is probably a good idea. That's the take home from this study, if it's right.
0: I feel like there's a lot of out there about, like, the key ingredient of socialization, like, you know, socialization, having friends, being it, but I feel like that's also harder as you get older.
1: Totally. I mean, there's a lot going into this, but I will also point out that there was a pretty convincing study that you and I talked about a couple years ago, where they said one of the best correlates of what these blue zones are is how bad their record keeping is. And the hypothesis is that they're just a bunch of people in those places who don't actually know exactly how old they are because their birth records were not kept carefully or whatever. And so it's possible that it's an illusion in these blue zones.
0: But, like, does 100, but, like, that was my grandmother, right? So she's from a small chorio, we call it in Greek, which is a village in Greece. So her birth date was debated. So she was either 104 when she died or 102. Does it really, you know what I mean? Does it really matter?
1: Yeah, you're splitting hairs.
0: You know
1: at that
0: what I mean?
1: Point.
0: Like, it's not a 20-year difference here.
1: I'm open to the possibility. I'm trying to be open so that I can live a long time. So I'm open to the possibility that I'm wrong. Who knows?
0: I hope you live forever, Dan. Thank
1: you. I hope you do too.
0: Have a great vacation. Appreciate it. Dan Riskin is CTV's science and technology specialist.
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0: From the National Newsroom of the Canadian Press, I'm Naira Ahmed. Two people have died following a shooting at Toronto's Salsa on St. Clair Festival on Saturday night. Police say five people were also injured while at the festival that celebrates Latin culture, food, and music. Toronto Mayor Olivia Chow offered her condolences to the families of the victims.
1: I'm deeply disturbed and angry about this reckless, irresponsible act of violence. And right in the middle of a festival attended by families, children, seniors, and just beyond words how disturbed I am.
0: Festival goers described a chaotic scene after shots were fired, with people running and screaming as police converged on the area of St. Clair Avenue West and Arlington Avenue at around 8 p.m. Any attendees with videos at the time of the shooting are being asked to contact police. Ford Motor Company and a union representing Canadian auto workers have struck a tentative deal. Details of the three-year labor contract are being kept under wraps until they can be presented to union members for ratification. It covers roughly 5,000 workers at five plants in southern Ontario and one in Alberta. After being ratified, the union is expected to start negotiations with other big American automakers, Stellantis and General Motors. Transport Canada has appointed an observer to help oversee the investigation into a train derailment northeast of Montreal last weekend. Canadian reporter Diana Messina has more.
2: The derailment happened on the edge of a residential neighborhood in Repentigny. Officials say no one was injured and no hazardous materials were spilled. However, 49 rail cars went off the tracks near homes along the railway. Transport Canada says rail safety inspectors are monitoring the response by CN Rail.
0: CN previously indicated its crews completely rebuilt the track and track bed before rail traffic resumed overnight from Tuesday to Wednesday. Additional repairs are also planned. A veteran pilot killed fighting a Northwest Territories wildfire is being remembered as an expert in his field who kept a cool head under stress.
3: Buffalo Airways says Robert McLeod made significant contributions to aerial firefighting across the country in a career that spanned more than 25 years. The company's Facebook post says McLeod was a Buffalo Airways bird dog captain for the past three seasons, where he worked with territorial and provincial wildfire agencies. McLeod and two firefighters on board a Turbo Commander 690 were killed when it crashed near Fort Simpson west of Yellowknife on June 24th while it was providing tactical support for a water bomber. Saskatchewan is grounding three wildfire planes of the same model, saying it's conducting a full review out of an abundance of caution. Tom Mitchell, The Canadian Press.
0: And Prime Minister Mark Carney spent Saturday night at the Calgary Stampede, where he ate mini donuts, watched chuck wagon races, and talked pipelines. This is The Canadian Press. In sports, Julian Alvarez and Lautaro Martinez scored an extra time to lift defending champion Argentina to a 3-1 World Cup quarterfinal victory over Switzerland in Kansas City. Argentina will play England in Wednesday's semifinals in Atlanta. England beat Norway 2-1 earlier in the day. In the MLB, the San Diego Padres beat the visiting Toronto Blue Jays 8-7 to even the three-game series. Toronto starter Treya Savage gave up seven walks and four runs in the first two innings. The East Division leading Montreal Alouettes improved to 3-0 at home and 4-1 overall with a 37-30 CFL victory over the visiting Calgary Stampeders. The visiting Vancouver Bandits beat the Edmonton Stingers 112-94 in Canadian Elite Basketball League action, and Conor McGregor's return against Max Holloway at UFC 329 ended at just 109 of the first round Saturday night because of a knee injury. From the Canadian Press, I'm Naira Ahmed.
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3: Welcome, everyone. I'm Richard Krause. I hope you're doing well, that you're staying happy, healthy, and safe. It's a big show. Let's jump right in. Later on, we'll meet longtime staff writer at The New Yorker, Patrick Radden Keefe. He's earned a reputation for transforming complex, high-stakes stories of power and secrecy and crime and corruption into gripping cinematic page-turners that read like thrillers while maintaining rigorous factual depth. Today, we talk about his new book, London Falling, A Mysterious Death in a Gilded City, and A Family Search for Truth, the gripping true story of a 19-year-old man named Zach Brettler, who in November 2019 jumped, or maybe fell, to his death from a luxury Thameside apartment directly across from MI6 headquarters. That's a little bit later on. Let's meet Linus O'Brien, director of Strange Journey, The Story of Rocky Horror, a documentary celebrating the 50th anniversary of the Rocky Horror Show and its creator and Linus's father, Richard O'Brien. The documentary, which is available now on digital HD, including Apple TV and Prime Video, tracks Rocky Horror's humble beginnings as a 1973 London Fringe theater play, its subsequent flop on Broadway, its adaptation into the 1975 feature film, and its eventual resurrection via the midnight movie circuit. With interviews with creator Richard O'Brien and original cast members like Tim Curry, Susan Sarandon, and Barry Bostwick, alongside commentary from high-profile celebrity fans like Jack Black and Trixie Mattel, it is the most complete look at the Rocky Horror phenomenon to date. Linus O'Brien, join me via Zoom.
4: You grew up in a very traditional household with Rocky Horror kind of popping in and out. Tell me a little bit of some of your earliest memories of having this as part of your life.
5: I saw it for the first time when I was about 4 or 5 years old at the Kings Road Theatre, which Rocky transferred to. You know, the Kings Road was an amazing street. It was probably like the hippest street possibly in the world at the time. You had punks, teddy boys, hippies, glam rock people. You had all sorts of people wandering down there on the weekend and every time. And so, seeing it at the Kings Road Theatre was a really immersive experience. The cast used to dress up in these kind of disheveled suits, like the cast members who were going to perform, and they used to have these frosted masks on their face so you couldn't really see them, and they would lead you silently to your seats. And so the theatre had a real sense of kind of foreboding before the show even started. You were in the show before it started. There was a real amazing atmosphere at the Kings Road Theatre at the earliest production.
4: Was there any rebellion for you against the Rocky Horror Show legacy as a kid, or did it feel just completely natural?
5: No, the only time I rebelled for even a second was probably, I remember wearing a tie that a friend of mine had given me with a T-shirt. And I was probably like about 10 years old or something. And I put on the tie and my dad was, you know, disgusted that I put on a tie. And so I wore it for like a week or 2 weeks. And that was the extent of my rebellion.
4: And tell me, for the purposes of making Strange Journey, the story of Rocky Horror, were there big surprises for you from the cast that you interviewed or any anecdotes that you came up with?
5: I mean, the thing that surprised me the most, and it's actually my favorite part in the film, is when my dad talks about seeing it with, seeing the film, Rocky Horror Picture Show, with an audience for the first time at a convention in Long Island. And he says there are like 1,000 or 2,000 people in the audience. And Dory Hartley was one of the, original Frankenfurter impersonator at the 8th Street Playhouse. And she was sitting at the front of the stage. performing I'm Going Home, while Tim was on the screen performing I'm Going Home, and a spotlight was on her, and her silhouette was the same size as Tim, and the audience were singing the refrains from the song. And it's such a powerful moment because we found the original footage from the convention, and so we were able to intercut that with his story. And it really provides a really powerful moment for me because, you know, he talks about live audience, live theater, and live cinema coming together in a way that he hadn't seen before. And I think that the shadow casts sometimes, and probably most of the time, kind of create something completely unique and really kind of something that we haven't seen before as entertainment.
3: 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His documentary, Strange Journey, The Story of Rocky Horror, is available on digital HD, including Apple TV and Prime Video.
5: And so to have them all come together like that, and for my dad to describe it so well, it's really powerful. I get goosebumps talking about it. I get goosebumps seeing it in a theater with people when he's recounting that story. So, yeah, it's my favorite, by far my favorite moment in the film.
4: There are two sides to Rocky Horror. There is the fun, kind of joyful side of it, mm-hmm. Which anyone who's seen the movie or the show mm-hmm. on stage can certainly relate to. But there's also deeper elements like the life-saving impact on LGBTQ plus fans. Mm-hmm. There is your dad's journey in mm-hmm. this, which we learn about in the film. Tell me a little bit about finding the balance in the film, because the movie does a really great job at, I thought, placing this sort of culturally and in its time in pop culture when it sort of first emerged, but then also explaining why it has stayed so popular over mm-hmm. the next 5 decades. So tell me a little bit about finding that balance.
5: Yeah, I mean, you know, the story of Rocky Horror from my dad getting fired as in the role of Herod in Jesus Christ Superstar up until the midnight screenings is the meat of the story. So finding all those moments that you were talking about, my dad's personal journey, the midnight screenings, the effect on the LGBTQ community, and not only the LGBTQ community, but people who felt different and felt a little bit outside of society, regardless of their sexuality. I think that is probably the thing that we wanted to get across the most. The fact that Rocky provides a community and connection for people who don't feel like they're getting it. And so, yeah, placing all those elements around the meat of the story, that was the trick. And so it was a real collaboration between me and my creative partner, Abner Shaloa, my old friend and wonderful editor and writer and producer, that enabled us to really just place the moments where they needed to be. I think myself included would have liked to seen a little bit more about certain aspects. But when you're trying to service the picture, the film as a whole, you just have to go, okay, we've said this once. We don't need to say it again. This person said it perfectly. This is where the modern day shadow cast need to go at the end. And so you kind of, your whole goal is to service the entire film. You don't want to, just because you fall in love with something doesn't mean it should be in there. You know, there's that phrase, kill your darlings. And not that we had so many to kill, but we're really cognizant of getting people's attention at the beginning of the film and holding it all the way to the end. Even if people feel like it's a little short at 90 minutes, I feel like it's the movie we wanted to make and it says what we wanted to say. So, and there's something good to be said about 90-minute movies these days, because sometimes, you know, they go on a bit too long because you fall in love with your material and you want to stay in that world a bit longer. So I get it. But, yeah, you really want to service the film as a whole if you want to leave a lasting impression, is my feeling anyway.
4: I'm a fan of the 90-minute movie. Alfred Hitchcock, I think, said movies should be no longer than the average endurance of the human bladder.
5: Right, sure. I would agree with that.
4: You also have assembled an amazing array of talking heads, from Trixie Mattel, who sort of starts off the film, but then Tim Curry, Susan Sarandon, Barry Bostwick. You even got, and this is the first time I think that I've ever seen an interview with him, Peter Hinwood, who played Rocky in the film. Tell me a little bit about getting all of those people together. I mean, the film is decades old, and I know that they maybe go and every now and again show up at a screening, but to have them revisit the movie in such a vivid way, did it take some convincing, or how did it work?
5: It really didn't. I think my connection to the cast from a young, early age, and the fact that, my dad created it, I think it made it all fairly easy. I think there was just some scheduling issues maybe with Tim. And then Peter Hinwood, I really wanted him in it, and I really didn't know how to reach him. So I found him on Instagram, and we just started a very casual conversation. He very shy. I don't think he wanted to come down at first. And I said, listen, just come down for like 15 minutes. Say hello. You know, Nell's going to be there. And he did. He came in. He did a wonderful job, much like he did in the original movie. I don't think he gets enough credit. He's great. In Rocky Horror Picture Show, his reactions, his vibe, he just says that Jim told him what to do and he did his best to do it. But he did a fantastic job despite his misgivings about his acting ability.
4: Someone in the film, I think it's Patricia Quinn, says that he was the only man in England at the time with muscles.
5: Yes, so which gets a huge line, and is probably true. I wouldn't doubt it. It was 1973, and there wasn't a lot of muscle building going on in England at that time.
4: You're listening to Linus O'Brien. His documentary, Strange Journey, the story of Rocky Horror, is available on digital HD, including Apple TV and Prime Video. When we come back, there's lots more with Linus as we talk more about the importance of Rocky Horror. Stay with me.
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4: Welcome back, everyone. I'm Richard Krause, and thanks for hanging out with me today. I appreciate it. Later on in the show, we'll meet Patrick Radden Keefe, one of the foremost investigative journalists and narrative nonfiction writers of his generation. His new book, London Falling, is the gripping true story of 19-year-old Zach Brettler, who in November 2019 jumped or fell to his death from a luxury Thameside apartment directly across from MI6 headquarters. That's later on. First, let's get back to my conversation with Linus O'Brien, director of Strange Journey, the story of Rocky Horror, available now on digital HD, including Apple TV and Prime Video. It's a new documentary that chronicles the 50-year history and enduring cultural legacy of the Rocky Horror Picture Show, a show written by Linus's father, Richard O'Brien. In this segment, we talk about why, after more than 50 years, Rocky Horror seems to be more popular than ever. Linus O'Brien joined me via Zoom. Really lovely in the film to see your father, Richard O'Brien, who wrote the music and played Riff Raff in the film, in the original stage production, and Richard Hartley perform stripped-down versions of the song. I have never heard that done before. These songs really do work, like Superheroes and I'm Going Home still really work well, just with piano and guitar and your father's vocal. Have felt special capturing that on film.
5: It was, absolutely. And it was something that I wanted to do right from the beginning. And so coordinating, getting Richard Hartley to fly out to New Zealand and stay in New Zealand for a few days. You know, they just sat down. My dad said before they started, he says, we're not going to perform. And I was like, well, what, you know, that's what we're here for. And he's like, no, we're just going to pick up the guitar. And if we feel like singing it, then we'll try and do it and all the rest. And so all of the versions that you see in the film are just one take. They didn't go back and do them. It's the first time they played them together in 50 years. And I was like, oh, how do they manage that? And I was like, well, actually, you know, they're professionals, you know, they, my dad sings and plays the guitar all the time. And Richard Hartley's a consummate pianist and musical arranger and director. So yeah, they just sat down and did it. And the version of Superheroes is fantastic. And when we listened to it all the way through, when we were in the editing process, we were like, oh, this has to be the end of the film because it's a perfect way to do it. So yeah, it was a real, real treat to capture that, even if it was, that they were very brief in my estimation.
4: Did making the film or shooting those sequences where you really get to feel how great those songs are at their very core, did that deepen your appreciation for your dad's work and, you know, his songwriting and then the way he sort of wove the themes that are so popular and have struck such a chord with audiences into the play?
5: Yeah, I mean, my dad kind of wrote 60% of the songs and the dialogue before they started the rehearsal period. You know, it was a 3-week rehearsal period for a theater that sat 60 people, and was only run for 3 weeks. And so in the rehearsal period of 3 weeks, you know, he wrote the remaining 40% of the dialogue and the songs. And, you know, there was no time for him to think about themes or what he was saying. He was just, it was all acting on instinct, all acting with what he would like to see. And Jim would just say to him, oh, we need a song for Janet. And then he'd go away, and in 90 minutes, he wrote Touch a Touch Me. Or we need a song for The Servant. So he went, you know, then wrote Time Warp, made up the dance, and then came into rehearsal with it the next day. I think there's a lot to be said about limitations and constraints when you're doing any creative work. Deadlines are incredibly important. Anything that gets you to focus and not kind of daydream or live outside yourself too much, I think is a tremendous advantage. So I would say to people who are trying to create things, try to create your own deadlines. See the setbacks as a way to move forward.
3: You're listening to Linus O'Brien on The Richard Krause Show. His documentary, Strange Journey, The Story of Rocky Horror, is available on digital HD, including Apple TV and Prime Video.
5: Because generally, and it was the case in this documentary, and I think it's the case in life, is that whenever you're disappointed that something doesn't come along or something doesn't happen, 9 times out of 10, something better comes along to replace it, or something comes along that wouldn't have happened if that good thing that you wanted earlier. So I think it's just those constraints helped my dad, and it was wonderful to celebrate his music. I think he dismisses his own work sometimes, which it gets frustrating for me, because sometimes I would like, you know, I think there's something about ownership, being happy with what you've done and the way it's gone out into the world. But I do understand it from his perspective. He wants to try and stay grounded. He doesn't want his ego to get out of control. So I do understand that. But, so, you know, sometimes it takes someone else to celebrate your work. And I guess in this case, it's me. So very, very happy to do it.
3: Hard not to let your ego fly a little bit loose.
5: Yeah, I'm sure.
3: Of you where you used to cut hair when you were first starting off, making no money whatsoever. And now there's a statue of you, as we see in the beginning of the film, and he revisits that. I mean, that's kind of heady stuff.
10: Can you imagine when I was cutting people's hair, if I said to them, one day, all this will be torn down, and there'll be a statue of me wearing fishnets?
5: Yeah, I think it's very surreal for him. I think even when he was watching the documentary and watching the archival footage, I got this sense, and I asked him afterwards whether it was true. I said, you know, it must be like looking at someone else's life when you see all the archival footage. It's like, because he doesn't have any memory of those interviews that he did, or the convention, or the convention, yes, but he doesn't remember the images that he saw there, you know. When you get to 84, like he is, I think looking back at your life like this, it just must all seem like a kind of fairy tale in a way.
3: I just saw Rocky Horror on Broadway.
5: Yeah.
3: And there's just something about it that no matter when you see it, it doesn't age. Why do you think that is?
5: The main things of its longevity, and maybe 50% of it, is are the songs. You don't get tired of listening to your favorite album, and now you get to listen to your favorite album with other people who it's their favorite album as well. And then you throw in Tim Curry's performance, and then you throw in, you know, the very traditional story of the tropes in Rocky. So, you know, it's essentially the story of Adam and Eve, Brad and Janet and Adam and Eve, and Tim Curry's the snake, and it's the story of Mary Shelley's Frankenstein. And so when you have those tropes, those stories that we're so familiar with, be present right from the beginning, you're immediately sucked in, because you know you want to go follow them on their journey. The audience is Brad and Janet. And then also the opening is absolutely killer. I think the opening and the beginning and the end are killer. Like the lips coming on the screen, singing that song, science fiction double featured. So there are so many elements that go into it. But one thing that became apparent maybe a bit afterwards is that the joy that my dad describes in that initial 3-week rehearsal period back in 1973, he said the joy in the theater was something to behold. Mm-hmm. And I think that the joy of that rehearsal period was so strong and so vivid that it's actually, you know, much like, you know, ripples in a pond when you throw a stone, those reverberations of that joy in that rehearsal period continue to reverberate through the shadow cast today, whether they know it or not. And I'm sure maybe they don't, but it's that spirit which survives. And I think that's one of the most enduring things, or the most enduring examples of why Rocky still seems so fresh today.
4: Linus, thank you very much. Pleasure to speak to you.
5: It's been a real pleasure to speak to you too, Richard. Take care.
4: You've been listening to Linus O'Brien on The Richard Krause Show. His documentary, Strange Journey, The Story of Rocky Horror, is available for rent or download on digital HD, including Apple TV and Prime Video. 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
3: Welcome back, everyone. I'm Richard Krause, and thanks for spending part of your day with me today. I appreciate it. My guest today is Patrick Radden Keefe, longtime staff writer at The New Yorker and the creator and host of the acclaimed podcast Wind of Change. He is one of the foremost investigative journalists and narrative nonfiction writers of his generation, whose books like Say Nothing won the National Book Critics Circle Award and the Orwell Prize. His book Empire of Pain won the Ballyguilford Prize and became the defining account of the opioid epidemic. His latest, London Falling, explores a young man's mysterious death in London's shadowy worlds of oligarch wealth, private clubs, and hidden lives. Patrick Radden Keefe joined me via Zoom. Tell me about the core principles that guide your reporting, particularly when you are dealing with reluctant sources, with grief-stricken families, as is the case in London Falling, or powerful or unsavory characters. How do you approach that?
7: Well, I mean, first and foremost, you know, I want to tell true stories and tell them well, and I want to do it with integrity. And in a way that I can, you know, feel good about. And so what that means is I'm talking to a range of people. I always talk to a lot of people. I try and be as transparent as I can with them, just kind of preparing them for the experience, telling them how I work, you know, what the work is likely to look like when I'm done. And so in the case of the Brettler family, you know, this was a grieving family who'd lost a son just a few years ago. And I approached them and I said, I want to tell your story. You know, I'll work very, very hard to get it right. And I had to sort of persuade them to trust me. And that is an ongoing relationship. You know, years on now, I've spent hundreds of hours talking to them and I've published the book, but I still text with them virtually every day. So it's, you know, I regard my duty of care to these people as ongoing.
3: And many of the books that you write started off as New Yorker articles. Tell me about the key elements that make you think, oh, this could be more than an article. This could be a book and potentially take up years of your life writing. So you want to commit and you want to commit to something that's interesting. But how do you make that decision?
7: Yeah, I mean, it's a luxury in a way, if you think about it, that I get to spend 6 months, sometimes a year, working on a New Yorker piece and talk to dozens and dozens of people and write a long article as a way of kind of testing something and sort of seeing, could this be a book or not? I've been writing for The New Yorker for 20 years, and most of the time I finish a piece and they're these big, long articles, and I feel as though at the end, I've kind of said everything one could conceivably have to say on the subject. There's really only been four occasions in 20 years where I've gotten to the end and I've thought, oh boy, I just scratched the surface here. There's more. And in terms of, you know, what those ingredients would be, I think some of it is just a kind of an element of narrative complexity where I feel as though it's a story that would suit itself to being unfurled over hundreds of pages. And so that means you've got to have the characters, you've got to have their backstories. there's a sort of, it has to have a kind of dimensionality where it feels as though it could expand into a book. Last thing I want to do is write a magazine article and then a book where people feel like I just stretched out the magazine article. It's, you know, got to be a feeling where there's all kinds of great material that I actually had to leave out of the shorter piece. And I feel as though there'll be room for in a book.
4: London Falling certainly falls into the categories that you've just described here. It is about Zach Brettler's secret life. It's about a search for the truth. It's about the darker side of London, private clubs and dirty money, all that kind of thing. What drew you to the story while you were in London for the Say Nothing adaptation?
7: I was sitting on the set one day of Say Nothing. This is in the summer of 2023. And a stranger sat down next to me. He was a guest of the director of the episode that we were working on that day. And a nice guy, a London guy. We got to chatting. I always try and talk to strangers. I think it's good for reporters to get out there in the world and talk to people. My poor children, I have two adolescent kids myself, and they're always mortified when we get in the back of a taxi because I'll start interrogating the taxi driver. But this is just what I do. I think it's good practice.
4: You're listening to Patrick Radden Keefe on The Richard Krause Show. His book, London Falling, A Mysterious Death in a Gilded City and a Family Search for Truth, is available now wherever fine books are sold.
7: And I started chatting with this guy and told him what I do for a living, that I write these long investigative stories. And he said, oh, I might have a story for you. And he told me that there was a family in London that he knew, that he was close with them, and they'd had this tragedy. They'd lost a son in mysterious circumstances in 2019. He was a teenager. And after he died, they learned that he had had a secret life, unbeknownst to his parents. He had been pretending that he was the son of a Russian oligarch. And really, he had said about that much, and I knew if I can get this family to talk, this one's for me.
4: And how did you gain the trust of the Brettler family?
7: It was a slow process. You know, we initially agreed to talk totally off the record, and so I didn't even bring a notebook. Mm-hmm. There was a mutual understanding that, you know, neither of us would be committed. We would just sort of talk through what it would be like. But I sat down that day. We sat in an outdoor cafe in London on a summer day, and they just talked for 2 hours. It all just came kind of pouring out of them. And I like to think that I'm a good listener. You know, I asked a few questions here or there, but I was really just trying to kind of hear what they'd been going through. And they did some research on me. They didn't know who I was when we initially met. They hadn't read any of my work, but I think they subsequently went away and did some homework. That's pretty typical of them. They're very thorough. And we kept talking. We had another meeting, and eventually they decided that they were ready to tell their story. And it was a big step for them. I tried to be very transparent. I said, listen, I want you to trust me and open up to me, but also you're not going to have editorial control. You know, when I write, I'm a journalist, I'm independent. And so there may be elements of what I write that would make you uncomfortable. And you just need to know that up front. You need to kind of go in prepared for that. But they came in with their eyes open, and I'm very pleased to say that, you know, 2 years on with the book out, got 3 years on actually with the book out there in the world. They feel good about it. You know, I think if they had editorial control of the book, it would probably look a lot different. There'd be things that wouldn't be in there. But they understand why those things are in there. And so they've been very supportive.
4: What was your sense after that first meeting with them at the cafe? Did you feel that it was cathartic for them to finally perhaps get to tell their story to someone who was a good listener, who might actually be able to help open up this story and ultimately get to the truth of the matter? What was your sense?
7: Yeah, I mean, I, you know, one of the oddities of my career has been that, I have often found myself over the years in this weird situation where you are asking people questions about the worst thing that's ever happened to them in their lives. And I think there is a privilege, in being able to do that and have those encounters. I also think there's a responsibility that you need to treat those stories that people share with you, responsibly and, you know, with a kind of sensitivity and a care. And I think that in those circumstances, people often do want to be heard. They want to tell their stories. They want to be understood. And so I do think that in the kind of immediate experience of just sitting there talking it through, this was a family that had experienced great trauma. And I think it was helpful to talk about it. I should say, again, going back to this idea of transparency and predictability, sometimes I would talk with them, and at the end of a long conversation, Rochelle would let out a sigh. This is the mother, and she would say, God, that, you know, that felt like therapy. It felt like a good therapy session. And I was always quick to kind of say, but it's not therapy. Remember, you know, this isn't actually happening inside the kind of sanctity of a therapist's office, because I'm going to go off and write about this and put a book out into the world. And so, you know, I think they knew that. But it was important for me that they not be, you know, persuaded by how good it feels in the moment to talk about it into a kind of false feeling of privacy. It was important for me that they always remember that my job was not just to listen to what they've been through, but then to go away and formulate the story and tell it to a wide audience.
3: 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His book, London Falling, A Mysterious Death in a Gilded City and a Family Search for Truth, is available now wherever fine books are sold, and it is gripping stuff. It tells the true story of a 19-year-old named Zach Brettler who fell to his death from a luxury Tameside tower near MI6 headquarters in London. And what begins as a family's grief-stricken quest to understand their son's suicide spirals into some pretty dark places. And when we come back, Patrick Radden Keefe and I will break it all down for you. Stay with me. Lots more.
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4: Welcome back, everyone. I'm Richard Krause, and thanks for being along for the ride today. I appreciate it. My guest today is Patrick Radden Keefe, staff writer at The New Yorker and one of the most acclaimed nonfiction authors working today. He's written best-selling books, including Say Nothing, about the Troubles in Northern Ireland, Empire of Pain, about the Sackler family and the opioid crisis, and his latest, London Falling, A Mysterious Death in a Gilded City and a Family Search for Truth. It tells the gripping true story of 19-year-old Zach Brettler, who fell to his death from a luxury Tameside tower near MI6 headquarters. What begins as a family's grief-stricken quest to understand their son's suicide spirals into a dark investigation of secret identities, oligarch wealth, shadowy businessmen, and London's hidden criminal underworld where glamour, corruption, and danger collide. Patrick Radden Keefe joined me via Zoom. Beyond the family, you spoke to many other people. Were there challenges in piecing together Zach's double life within that and then the broader criminal underworld of London?
7: Yeah, I mean, in terms of Zach, this is a kid who was a compulsive liar, a very fluid liar. You know, there are some people who I think hear this story and they wonder, was he delusional? Did he have some kind of psychiatric ailment? But the really interesting thing about Zach is he told different lies to different people. He was very careful about which lie he told which people. So I think he was not delusional at all. It made retracing his steps and kind of creating him on the page as a character really tricky because different people knew different things about him. I think it's also something, frankly, that gives the book some of its narrative pleasures is that you are seeing him from the point, all these different points of view, different people got to know a different kid. So some of it is about his parents actually after his death, kind of retracing his steps and figuring out what was our son up to? Why did he go to this place? How did he get to hang out with these people? Some of those people were criminals, and this is not the first time I've written about a criminal subculture, and that process is always a little bit fraught, but I approach it as I do any other subject or subculture where you kind of find some point of entry into the ecosystem, somebody who will talk with you, somebody who trusts you, and then they kind of tell you who's who in the zoo. You know, they tell you who to look for and what doors to go knocking on. And there's always people who won't talk with you. In the criminal world, there's always people who are a little intimidating. And that was definitely true in this story. But I always feel that for a reporter, time is your friend. And so I will take whatever time is required and talk to as many people as possible. And sometimes you get to this place where you can kind of triangulate a bit. And when word gets out, that you're on the story, you know, it's not just that some people come around to talking, but there are also examples, and this happened with this book, where there were people who got in touch with me who I wouldn't have even known to look for, but they learned that I was investigating and they looked me up.
4: There's a great saying that I've heard several police officers use, and it relates to this, where they say, there's always tomorrow. We didn't get it today. There's always tomorrow. And it sounds like that is kind of the ethos that you have to adopt when you're writing a piece like this, because I'm sure that some of these characters, aside from the ones who reached out to you, are kind of slippery. They're difficult to track down. Were there people that you wanted that perhaps you didn't get?
7: Oh, for sure. Yeah, that's always the case. I mean, it's one of those funny things where And I actually think, weirdly enough, I mean, I may be just a masochist, but I think this is something to celebrate. One of my favorite aspects of this job is that, you know, you can do it for a long time at a high level and you can do it well. But the reality is that most of my week is contacting people who won't get back to me. You know, it's just like that part of the job never changes. It never gets easier. If it's a sensitive story, I'm reaching out to people and they're either not responding or they're telling me to buzz off.
3: You're listening to Patrick Radden Keefe on The Richard Krause Show. His book, London Falling, A Mysterious Death in a Gilded City and a Family's Search for Truth, is available now wherever fine books are sold.
7: I developed a thick skin for that stuff years ago. And so, yeah, there were loads of people who wouldn't speak with me. I mean, there's a gangster at the heart of this story, this guy, Indian Dave, who was in the apartment with Zach Bradler, the kid, the night that he died. And, you know, Indian Dave had a family. I mean, he had two brothers and he had daughters and he had nephews. And I tried to get all these people to talk with me and they wouldn't, you know, they told me in no uncertain terms to get lost. But I think you don't quit. And that's another part of the discipline of the job is you can't be discouraged because somebody hangs up on you. You have to find other ways to get the story.
3: This story branches out from the core story to talk about the manosphere's influence on young men, London as a hub of illicit wealth. Was there any little avenue that was unexpected to you, or are they all unexpected to you as you start to take on a story of this size and magnitude?
7: Part of what I love about this work is that when I was young, I tried writing fiction and I wasn't very good at it. And part of the problem was that I couldn't, you know, when you can just sort of make it all up, you can become paralyzed by choice. I felt as though, boy, there's so many options. I could do anything I want with this story. The beauty of reporting is that there's all this surprise in the day to day, because if you just go out and dig, you never know what you're going to find. And so I'll give you one example from the London underworld. There's a famous case in the UK, one of the most famous robberies that ever happened, one of the most famous heists. It was called the Brinks Mat heist. And it was a huge gold heist that happened back in the 1980s. And the mastermind of that was a guy named Mickey McAvoy. And Mickey McAvoy was this kind of fearsome criminal who's been written about. He's like a real kind of figure of lore in the London criminal underworld. And he went off and he went to prison for 2 decades. And all these people ended up getting kind of murdered connected to the case. And Mickey McAvoy came out of prison and there was always these rumors that he had tens of millions of dollars of gold hidden away. And eventually he died. But when I was working on this story about Indian Dave, I was trying to get the transcripts of an old court case from 2005, and it's really difficult to get court transcripts in the UK, particularly when they're 20 years old. And finally, I got a hold of these transcripts, and I'm going through, and there's all this testimony. And none of this stuff is on the internet. None of this stuff has been written about in newspapers, but there's this testimony by these criminals who said that Indian Dave, my guy, my character, had a mentor. And his mentor was Mickey McAvoy, was none other than Mickey McAvoy. So it's those moments like that where there's this, you know, Indian Dave was a pretty obscure guy. He was really underground, you know, not a lot of much of a paper trail on him, very little written about him out there in the world. Mickey McAvoy, a lot had been written about, but it turns out these two men knew each other. And as an author, that's just a gift.
3: Are you working on something right now?
7: I'm actually in the early stages of a new podcast with the same team I made Wind of Change with. So that's fun. It'll probably be a while. It'll be another probably year before that's done. But it's not about espionage in this case, but it is about music again. And trying to find a subject for the next book.
3: Well, Patrick, thank you very much. Congratulations on London Falling. Great read and a fascinating story.
7: I really appreciate it. Thanks for the chat.
3: You've been listening to Patrick Radden Keefe, his book, London Falling, A Mysterious Death in a Gilded City and a Family Search for Truth, is available now wherever fine books are sold. Big thanks to him. Big thanks to Linus O'Brien. But of course, my biggest thanks goes to you for listening. I'm Richard Krause. Stay happy, stay healthy, stay safe, stay weird. And we'll talk to you again soon.
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0: estimated 13,000 people were attending the festival, celebrating Latin music, food, and cultural, before shots rang out shortly after 8 p.m.
1: I can say it's complex because of the sheer number of people involved, just the chaotic amount of information. There'd be lots of video to pour through, lots of witness statements and evidence to pour through. So you can imagine, 13,000 people, obviously not all in the area where the shooting took place, but just a lot of people to interview, to speak to, and to try to piece it all together. And there may be more than, maybe, there's obviously several suspects, so we're going to put it all together.
0: Police cornered off three separate crime scenes and found two firearms. No one has been arrested yet in the shooting. Any attendees with videos at the time of the shooting are being asked to contact police. On the other side of Canada now, Highway 1 has reopened in British Columbia's Fraser Canyon as crews continue to battle twin wildfires. Canadian Press reporter Diana Messina has details.
2: The province's transportation website says the stretch of highway between Boston Bar Station Road and Jackass Summit has reopened to traffic, though lane closures remain in place in both directions. The BC Wildfire Service says the Brunswick Creek and Ainslie Creek wildfires remain classified as out of control, but recent weather conditions are providing some relief.
0: The forecast suggests more favorable conditions are expected to persist over the next 2 days. However, the wind and hot weather are expected to return on Monday and Tuesday. On the war front, the U.S. Military Central Command launched a new wave of attacks in Iran. It says it hit 140 targets, far more than the last two rounds of strikes earlier this week. The U.S. military says it went after missile and drone launch sites, ammunition dumps, communication equipment, and other sites. The speaker of Iran's parliament and a main negotiator wrote on social media, quote, "The era of one-sided deals is over. We told you, keep your word or pay the price. Reality is knocking." Overnight, missile alerts have been sounded across several Gulf Arab nations. A landmark border crossing is finally set to welcome traffic after Canada and the U.S. reached a new agreement on the Gordie Howe International Bridge. The Windsor Detroit Bridge will officially open on July 27th, following weeks of negotiations over tolls and revenue sharing. And a new deal has been struck for a 3-year labor contract between a union representing Canadian auto workers and Ford Motor Company. The tentative agreement covers roughly 5,000 workers at 5 plants in southern Ontario and 1 in Alberta. Details are being kept under wraps until they can be presented to union members for ratification. This is the Canadian Press. In sports, the Toronto Blue Jays will aim to win their 3-game weekend series in San Diego today. The Jays opened the series with a 5-3 win on Friday and lost 8-7 last night. Right-hander Kevin Gausman will be on the mound for the Jays today. The Saskatchewan Roughriders will be trying to grab a share of first place in the CFL's West Division when they host the Hamilton Tiger Cats tonight. They're down to the final four at the FIFA World Cup. France will face Spain on Tuesday in Arlington, Texas in one semifinal, while England and defending champion Argentina will square off in Atlanta on Wednesday in the other semifinal. The 9-3 Toronto Tempo will be aiming to snap a 4-game WNBA losing streak today when they play the New York Liberty at the Bell Centre in Montreal. And there are two Canadian soccer championship matches today. Vancouver FC will visit CF Montreal, while the Hamilton Forge FC hosts CS Saint Laurent in the other match. From the Canadian Press, I'm Naira Ahmed.
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2: 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Today on the show, True North Strong and Slipping? Canada comes in at 19 on a recent top 20 list of best countries. Does our nation still have an edge, or is it simply coasting on its reputation? And Cynthia Erivo is defying any questions about Wicked. But is it fair for her to set boundaries around her most successful role to date? Then, from being shut down by President Trump to covering Kamala Harris's historic win, White House correspondent and author April Ryan shares stories from her remarkable career. Plus, the impact of climate change on festival season, how some of your favorite songs are being used to train AI, and more big stories in music. It all starts now on The Social Podcast.
3: Gorgeous crowd. Thank you guys for being here. And everybody, welcome to The Social. Thank you so much. We have CBS News correspondent Chanel Cole joining us today.
4: Happy to be here.
3: And we also have White House correspondent and author April Ryan joining us. Alright, so we got the crowd here, we got the ladies here, and now we got the topic, so let's dive right in. Our first one. Okay, Canada, we're number 19. Oh. On a list of the best 20 countries ranked by U.S. News, that's one spot behind the United States, and 15 lower than where we were back in 2024. Ooh. So part of the reason for the dramatic slip is that they changed the way countries are scored. Instead of relying on perception surveys, this year they drew on statistical indicators like inflation and social protection and drinking water. So, Chanel, our resident Canadian who lives across the border, is Canada still one of the best places to live, or was it just good branding?
4: Listen, so I am Canadian. This is home. It will always be home. But I think, you know, living in the States, and I'm sure you guys have felt this way too when you're traveling, you tell people you're Canadian, and I think there's a very utopic idea of what it means to live in Canada, and this ranking, frankly, I think is a bit of a reality check. You know, I think we have to be honest with ourselves. Mm-hmm. This is a country that, you know, yeah, we have universal healthcare, but I'm sure we've all been there. We have family, we have friends who are on a list. They are waiting months, maybe even years, to get critical, life-saving, in some situations, tests or treatment. This is a country where we say we have an open border, we welcome immigrants, and I feel like I've seen a rise in hate towards immigrants of color, particularly lately. Mm-hmm. You know, we also say we have lots of economic opportunities here, and you look across the country from coast to coast, particularly, you know, areas like Toronto, Vancouver, young people have a hard time renting or buying a house. Like, these are basic needs.
3: So true.
4: So I think this is a good checkpoint for us.
3: Absolutely. Absolutely. And Abram, I'm curious, as an American visitor, you've been to Canada before?
5: But let's just say this is my first time.
3: Okay, so this is your first time.
4: That's a story for another day.
5: Yeah, that's a whole other story.
3: Okay, we'll send it for another segment, April. We will discuss that during the break. Okay. But when you hear this, are you surprised by where we rank?
5: I am, actually. Okay. Because you have so many Americans who are trying to leave the Trumplicanism, right?
6: Yeah.
5: They want to come to the border up north, right? Mm-hmm. So, but let me, you gave all the data, that's great. And I left that to you. I'm gonna go with a perception.
6: Okay.
5: Perception, when I walk around these streets and see my sorors out in the crowd, Delta Sigma Theta Sorority Incorporated, there's such a kindness here. There's a kindness here. Mm-hmm. In the hotel, I'm saying, everybody's just so happy. Mm-hmm. I'm like, is this the live version of Love Boat?
6: Yeah.
5: I mean, I'm serious. And I mean, I'm hearing, it is, I'm feeling a difference. It looks the same. It's like you can replace, what's that place? Pittsburgh.
6: Okay.
5: In Pennsylvania for outside of the studio.
6: Okay.
5: And I'm like, okay, but you're in a recession, mm-hmm. and they won't call it recession in America. Mm-hmm. At least white.
3: What are you guys calling it? Okay.
5: Gas prices are high,
4: yeah.
5: and grocery prices are high. That's what they're calling it. They're okay. not putting a name on it. The reality here is different than it is in America, and the fact that there's a much more pleasant attitude. I'd rather be in a pleasant attitude than having people stab me in the back, look at me, I'm not doing this with you, or whatever.
3: Gotcha.
5: It's a different... The feel is, that's my perception, but I like
4: that's
5: your data.
4: That's very interesting.
5: But you know, we also, we have water issues too. In West Virginia, a place that Donald Trump, stood for and campaigned for, his constituents, their water looks like egg yolk.
3: Okay.
5: Egg yolk. Egg, exactly. Mm. So we have the same issues, but there is a different feel here.
3: Okay.
5: And there's a call out on it versus back home, it's like, it is what it is.
4: But I wonder if we are sort of resting on our laurels. Like even the healthcare example, there are so many Americans who think, I want to come to Canada, I want to come to Canada. Mm-hmm. But I have a friend who was born in Canada and has lived in America for 40 years. Mm-hmm. And she's thought desperately about coming back because of everything that's going on.
5: See?
4: But you know what stops her?
5: Mm.
4: Is healthcare.
5: Mm.
4: Because even though we have universal healthcare, going back to what you said, in the States, her level of healthcare, because she has a great job, is she has her doctor on speed dial.
1: Right.
4: She can get anything she wants.
1: I just texted my dentist before this.
4: What?
1: Like, you can do that there.
4: Yeah.
5: Well, no, every doctor's not like that.
1: It's not equitable.
5: It's not,
1: yeah.
5: it's not equitable.
1: Yes.
5: But I have that too, so I'm,
3: Everybody's texting their doctor.
4: You both have amazing teeth.
1: My doctor is not, for some reason, my doctor would not give me her personal number. We'll discuss that later.
5: You know what?
1: I'm going to defend our healthcare system because I had a father who was in our healthcare system. He was in the hospital for 6 months and it was a fantastic system that saved his life. My mother is also a nurse and I know a lot of nurses. So while it's not perfect, I want to make sure that I state that we still do have a very good healthcare system. Yes.
4: But it's underfunded!
1: Right? And it's also nice to know that when you get sick here, you're not worried about the bill at the end of the day. My dad, again, 6 months and he walked away and not a penny was spent. So let's not forget and take those things for granted.
5: So, but that's good. But let me tell you, in America, our insurance numbers have gone up. Now you have to decide, am I going to pay my insurance or pay my rent?
1: See,
5: that's the problem.
1: Because they changed it,
5: and they were supposed to go back in January to deal with the issue of insurance prices increasing because Donald Trump let it sunset.
1: Yeah.
5: Let the ACA, the Affordable Care Act, better known as Obamacare, sunset.
4: Yeah.
1: And you know what I'm hearing from you, April? I feel like we should be ahead of you in the list. That's what I'm hearing from you.
5: I love my country now.
1: Yeah, of course.
5: I want to go back, but
1: of course.
5: I agree. Yes.
1: You see what happens when you're trying to go back at the border.
5: I am concerned about going back.
4: You're fine.
1: Get back, you can stay with me.
5: Give me your number. Give me your number.
4: Okay, listen, hold on to your HATS, because this national spell off might just blow you away. Take a look.
6: Belinda Walk.
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6: Rapa Kivi.
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6: Wyatt.
7: U-A-Y-B.
4: Wow,
5: oh
4: 14-year-old Shrey Parikh correctly spelled 32 extremely hard words in just 90 seconds and took home more than $50,000 in prizes. Fantastic.
1: Congratulations.
4: Yeah. So impressive.
1: That's great.
4: But hey, in the era of autocorrect and AI, April, are spelling bees still relevant?
5: Yes, they are. For someone who choked at every spelling test in grade school, and I'm still dealing with the I before E, that young man...
1: We all are.
5: Let me tell you something. Mm-hmm. He has a job at the White House. Look, we have we have a president that can't even pronounce words, let alone spell them.
1: Yep.
5: That man, that young man has a bright future. I mean, how many of us can spell Wednesday?
1: Everybody's thinking about it.
5: Nobody's raising their hand. Wednesday's
1: thinking about it.
5: Wednesday.
1: Yeah. But what is
5: Wednesday?
1: Wednesday.
5: Wednesday. Yes.
1: What is that end doing there? For real. But okay. Yeah. But. Chanel, what do you think about this?
8: I don't think it's actually about spelling for me. Like, these contests are about the process for these kids. Like, they don't just show up and know those words, right? A lot of them
4: don't know the words till they're challenged in that moment. They're studying linguistics, they're studying patterns, they're studying history, and then they're tested in that moment.
5: Yeah,
4: and they have to go into the Rolodex in their brain, think, analyze, process, perform in front of people. Like, that's an important skill to maintain, I think.
1: Yeah, I'm pretty impressed with the kid's synapse. Did you see how quickly he was answering?
9: It's incredible.
1: Yeah. It was like, perimenopause has erased that quickness from my brain. So I was just impressed with that. But are you a good speller?
9: If things go really well for the next, let's say, 1,000 years, you know, we don't have to be scared of AI, then maybe they are, you know, irrelevant because we now have machines that can do these sorts of things.
4: Just freeing
9: up, hear me out, freeing up our minds
1: to do
9: for
1: what?
9: Sort of higher thinking. Because one of the words they spelled, listen to this, was paramaya. I don't know how to spell it, but they were able to spell it, which is so impressive, and it means proverb. But did they know what a proverb means? Did they know the difference between a wise proverb and a clever proverb?
5: They are going through the dictionary. Every word, I guarantee you.
9: It's just memorization.
1: I know, but sometimes
9: we can use a computer to do the memorization.
4: I don't think it is memorization.
1: Haven't you ever read a word and then looked at the definition if you didn't know it? I think it's important for kids to still use their brain regardless of what technology is coming. And let me be a cautionary tale, kids. In grade 7, I was the spelling bee queen.
9: Ooh.
1: And I was.
10: Akilah and the bee.
1: Right?
5: Akilah and the bee.
1: Akilah and the bee.
5: Yes.
1: Right here in the flesh.
5: Yes.
1: I can't spell necessary. Like, you know why? You know why? Because I started using this, and before I even type in 2 letters, my phone fills it in for me. So my ability to spell has diminished so much that I am embarrassed. So children, please do not become me. Continue to study, read all of the dictionaries, learn the words, because I can't spell anything to save my life. But you know what I can spell? Break. B-R-E-A-K, because it's in the teleprompter. And it's time for a break. After the break, Cynthia Erivo won't talk about Wicked anymore. She refused it. Now, is it fair for her to shut down the questions? Or is it more about her successful role? We're going to talk about that on the other side of the break. Stay with us.
2: 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Don't miss it.
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2: 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Your hosts, Andrea Bain and Jess Allen, are back now alongside special guests, CBS News correspondent Chanel Call and White House correspondent and author April Ryan. Jess, take it away.
9: So Cynthia Erivo is over Wicked. Mm. The actors shut down questions about the movie while on Variety's Know Their Lines, where actors are tested on past projects. Take a look.
19: Do you mind if we do another question that isn't about Wicked? Because I feel like I've spent the last 2 years talking about it, and I think that we have an opportunity to start talking about something else. Is that okay? And I love Wicked, but I've just talked about it ad nauseum.
9: Wow, that's interesting, Chanel. What do you think? Was this fair of her to do?
4: Listen, I have to say, I love Cynthia and I love Wicked, but this was an aggressive marketing campaign. Like, this was everywhere, right? Sure. It was on social, it was on billboards, it was on every single TV show you've ever seen on the planet Earth. Mm. Why? Because they're trying to sell tickets to their movie, obviously.
9: Yeah.
4: Okay. And look, we all bought in, I loved Wicked, but I think when that movie becomes part of your career legacy. Mm. I don't know if that's cool later to kind of disassociate from that, you know? Mm. I'm a big Friends fan, and like, Jennifer Aniston can go on to do a million great things, and I love the morning show, but in my mind, she is always going to be Rachel. And Cynthia, I'm a big fan of the movie, I'm a big fan of her work, but she's just always going to have Elphaba as part of her life.
1: But I have a question, but I have a question, but if you're talking to Jennifer about a new project, do you think it's fair for you to bring up friends in that conversation?
4: I like that we're just saying Jennifer and Cynthia, like we're friends with them.
1: <We're friends. laughs> Do you think it's fair to bring up something that she did a long time ago?
4: It's not even that long ago, though. This was just last year.
1: I know, it's true. But bringing up something that a person's well known for.
4: I think when you're part of creating the fandom around it, the fans are gonna linger.
1: Yeah.
4: You know?
1: Okay. April Fox. April's giving faces, so I'm like, April?
5: I'm good for faces. There are memes of me. I'm gonna say this. Mm. The woman has been green for how many years?
1: A long time.
5: Yes, she was green. Time. Who wants to be green other than Kermit the Frog? She was green. She went through exhaustive training and changing her voice while she was flying, being Elphaba. No one mourns the wicked, you know? Let me tell you.
1: No voice.
5: No, that was just for now. Yeah. Think about this. Oprah Winfrey really did something for her when she came to Broadway and did Color Purple. Mm-hmm. You all don't remember that.
1: I remember that. That was
5: you
1: huge.
5: That was huge. Mm-hmm. She played Harriet Tubman in Harriet. Mm-hmm. Her career, this is just one stronghold of time in her whole repertoire of singing and acting. Mm-hmm. So she's allowed, think about it. And she had to be, she was like this
1: with her co-star.
5: With Ariana. Yeah, with Ariana Grande. They were like conjoined twins.
1: They were. Yeah.
5: And I would get sick of that. You love people. I love being on the set. But after a while, you go home, I go home, like this. And think about it. Everyone, and everyone was into that movie, but the movie really didn't do that well as far as a lot of awards. Mm-hmm. So, and that probably was devastating to her as well. Mm-hmm. Yeah. So, but that was one moment in time. You talk about Jennifer Aniston. Do we talk about Brad and Jennifer? That was a moment.
4: We can.
1: We still bring it up.
9: But we wouldn't bring that up in an interview.
1: Yeah.
5: You did?
9: We wouldn't do that. I feel
5: Everybody would. You know?
1: Okay, so Jess, how are you? What's your stance on this?
9: Well, I feel like she declined to answer the Wicked questions in a really respectful and honest way.
5: Yes.
9: And I'm in line with you because I think there's a difference between avoiding a hard question and then just sort of declining a tired one. It almost reads, this was a 10-minute video. And the Wicked questions, lines from the line from the movie Wicked, came in at the 1-2 minute mark. Mm-hmm. Do you know what I mean? If it were me, it's the green elephant in the room. You know Wicked is going to be asked, right?
1: Yeah.
9: But save it for dessert, for the end. So you build up rapport and you show her that, hey, I'm a journalist and I'm going to impress you. I did my work, so to speak. Yeah.
1: I hear you, but I also, Cynthia is a very talented woman, as you made great points. She has done a lot of great things. But I think it's kind of like a rock star who has a new album out. We appreciate your new music, but we always want to hear the hits. Mm. So I think she should just find a smarter way of answering those questions. And the way that you answer without saying, I don't want to talk about it, you say, listen, I'm going to give you that answer, and then we're going to move on from there. Now, what are we talking about?
9: She's kind of what she did, though.
1: But now we're talking about the fact that she didn't want to talk about the question. She's promoting.
9: She said Wicked for the first one and then said, let's move on.
5: That was the impacting part of the interview.
4: That's what made
1: news. That's the news.
5: But you know what? Someone else did that. The late, great Tina Turner. Remember when people asked her about, before What's Love Got to Do With It came out?
1: Yes,
5: asked her about the abuse. And she said, you're stumbling on that question because that's old and tired. I've been through it.
1: Yeah.
5: You remember that?
1: But people still brought it up.
5: Yes!
9: But people still brought it up.
5: But she set the tone. She set her boundaries.
9: Boundaries.
1: Okay.
5: Boundaries.
4: All right. Okay, speaking of boundaries, I want to chat about this breakup story. So this BC woman, she's been ordered by a court to reimburse her former fiancé more than $5,000 for her engagement ring. So according to BC provincial law, an engagement ring must be returned to the original purchaser if the engagement ends before marriage. April, what do we think?
9: Do you like this law?
5: No.
1: Okay, what do you like about it?
5: I was looking at my wedding set. I'm like, if we get, First of all, why don't they have that for divorce as well? If you do it for engagement, you know, the intent is to get married. But if you divorce, if you're... You're married hoping to go the long run. Why don't they do it for that too?
1: But why don't you feel like the engagement ring is about a promise for us to get married?
5: Yes, but it's a gift too.
9: But it's a gift too.
5: You give it to me, it's mine.
1: It's not like a pair of shoes that you get for your birthday.
5: You give it to me, it's mine.
9: Really?
5: It is mine.
9: What about,
5: I'm giving it to my children so they can have
1: it. Well, you can tell the kids, it's like, this is the man I almost married, girl. Something with this.
5: No, here's what I'm going to tell you. I believe in generational wealth. Baby, take this. If you need to use it for college or something, go pawn it. Let me tell you.
1: No, I'm
5: thank
1: giving
5: you,
1: them
5: thank
1: back.
5: You.
9: Okay, 100%.
5: No, you must have a lot of jewelry that you've given back. You better keep your jewelry. You better keep your jewelry.
1: I'll tell you about my jewelry. I buy all my own jewelry, so I don't have to
9: get
1: anything.
9: Yes.
1: Just Akilah and the B has spoken. Now, April, as the longest-serving black tenured White House correspondent in the U.S. history,
5: That's a big deal.
1: That is a big deal. You've had a front row seat to some of America's most defining political and cultural moments, and you bring that incredible perspective into your book, Black Women Will Save the World. So why this title, and do you think that we can save the world?
5: Oh, yes, most definitely.
1: Okay.
5: Women save the world anyway, okay? Because we are the backbone to the home. Mm-hmm. And ladies in the audience, you know when you're off, the whole house is off, correct?
1: Facts.
5: We set facts. Yeah. We set the tone. Mm-hmm. We set the tone in any space we're in. Mm-hmm. In the church house, it's more women than men.
1: Yep.
5: In the schoolhouse, more women than men.
1: True.
5: In government, we are rising in number because we are breaking that marble ceiling. Because concrete and marble, glass you can break.
9: Yeah.
5: Concrete you got to chisel, and we're chiseling at that in America. Mm-hmm. We have been the face of the fight in so many instances. Mm-hmm. For instance, I mean, I know you guys have heard of the Black Panther Party in America. Mm-hmm. Do you realize, even though the men, oh God, they look so good in those leather jackets and those pants. I'm telling you, 70% of that organization was women.
9: Wow.
5: 70%.
1: I didn't know that.
5: Well,
1: we know the organization, but we did not know that.
5: So they were feeding kids, and the government said, okay, let me feed kids too. They did health clinics and stuff, free health care for kids and families in the area. The government said, let me do that. They started taking a lot of what they did. 70% women. Mm. Also, they worked on issues of sickle cell. They did so much in the community. Mm. And 70% women. I mean, look at Kamala Harris. No matter her policy or what have you, that woman has been in the three branches of government, executive, legislative, as well as what else?
9: Vice President, did you say?
5: No. Executive, judicial, legislative. That's in America.
9: Okay, okay.
5: So I forgot I was in Canada.
1: I was like, we're Canada.
5: Oh, Canada.
1: We don't know the answer to that question, April.
9: I'm going to ask you, because you lean into Kamala Harris and that historic win in 2020, what did that sort of symbolize for you personally?
5: Never in my lifetime did I imagine to see the history that I've seen. I come from a family who taught me about civil rights and segregated parts of the country. Mm-hmm. I was the first generation in my family who grew up in freedom, never anticipating to see cover the first black president of the United States, Barack Hussein Obama, who still calls my name. And yes, and Kamala Harris, the first black South Asian woman. These are feats that are heralded, but the problem is now, because of the successes, there is a pullback. Mm-hmm. It's like the nails on a chalkboard pullback.
1: Yeah.
5: There is pain in America, and black women are still saying, this won't happen. We are still, my sorority sisters, we go down, we have Delta Days in Washington, D.C. where we black women from the sorority go and challenge congressionally to say, look, this needs to happen. Mm-hmm. Women.
3: Yeah.
5: You know, we are, again, guys, we are the first ones in the city council meetings at the PTA board. Women have power that we do not know we have and we don't use.
3: Yeah. Mm.
5: So it's imperative. And then add on that layer of color.
3: Mm-hmm. And it makes it a whole different situation.
5: Yeah.
3: I want to ask you about something because you and many other, particularly women and journalists of color, have had a notable exchanges with your current president, Donald Trump, over the years. And one moment that made major headlines was when he told you to sit down. Let's take a look at the clip. Mm.
20: Go ahead, take the floor. Well, I'll give you voters. I will give you voter suppression. You just have to sit down, please. Sit down. I didn't call you. I didn't call you. I didn't call you. I'll give you voter suppression.
5: I asked a question. He was
3: okay.
5: I'm sorry.
3: No. April's heated like she was back in that moment.
5: Yeah. I do.
3: Take us to that moment and how you felt and what was going through your
5: mind. I'm a grown woman with children.
3: Mm-hmm.
5: And that was in real time. And you know how instantaneously things go.
3: Yeah.
5: My kids were like, Mommy, are you okay? I was like, why did they see this?
3: Mm.
5: But I was texting them. I said, I'm fine. The community members and everything. I am a grown woman who is known in her community for President of the United States to tell me to sit down. He heard. I was off to say, I said, tell me about voter suppression. Because that was just a day or two after the midterms.
3: Yeah.
5: And then he responded. And when a president responds, you stand up to give the office the respect.
9: Yeah.
5: Sit down. I was respecting the office. He spoke about, he heard me call it out. I'll give you voter suppression. I was the one who asked. And you heard him say that.
9: Yeah. Mm-hmm.
5: But then I need to sit down. I sat and I got back. I said, I'm not sitting down.
9: Yeah.
5: Mm-hmm. I am respecting the office. I'm a grown woman and I'm a black woman. I said, you're not going to disrespect me, especially in a place. Especially in a place.
9: Mm-hmm.
5: Where my ancestors helped build.
9: Mm.
5: So I'm just like, whatever. And that goes to some of the issue right now that's happening. Rachel Scott, a friend of mine from ABC, he called her the B word.
3: Yeah, I saw that.
9: Yeah.
5: Recently.
3: Mm-hmm.
5: Akayla Gardner from MS Now, he called her stupid.
3: Mm-hmm.
5: Black women. And then he called Nora O'Donnell some names. In an interview recently, right after the White House Correspondents Association shooting that I was attending, and I came down off the steps kind of gently because I'm still hurt from that going under the table praying.
3: Are you kidding me?
5: Let me tell you, to hear those shots fired in that the glass and the marble and the ricochet coming down, boom, boom, boom, boom. I was praying that I could see my children the next day. And I'm wearing a brace right now. So when they say no one was hurt, that's a lie. You can see my brace right now.
3: Well, we're glad that you're okay and that you are here with us and joining us. April, it's been an absolute pleasure to have you on the show. Thank you so much.
9: Black Women Will Save the World is out now. But guess what, studio audience? You're all going home with your very own.
2: 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One mom is taking heat over her summertime rules. More on this when we get back. Stay with us.
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2: 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Jess, take it away.
9: Serious for a second, because there's a new survey that found out that 52% of adults feel turned on when they see their partner clean. So, like, doing the dishes came out on top as the sexiest chore, followed by vacuuming and bed making. So, is doing chores a form of foreplay? Josie?
8: So, I'm going to admit something. My husband is the cleaner in the family.
9: Bravo.
8: He actually... Like, to a fault, do you know what I mean? Like, he'll be emptying the dishwasher and making sure that all the glasses are clunking together so I hear him. He's constantly cleaning. And the other day, and it was recently, it was like 2 weeks ago, he caught me making the bed, and he's like, you are turning me on. I'm not kidding. And immediately, like, I'm done. I'm not going to do this. Turn you on
9: what
8: this way.
9: What do you think that was?
8: I think he's trying really hard to get me motivated to clean, so he's just, but it's not motivating. Yeah. That is not motivating. You know what? Like, I do other things, and I just think the work and cleaning is just not sexy. Yeah.
9: Interesting. Anyone think it's sexy?
10: No.
1: I don't think it's sexy, and I'm gonna call myself out. I'm a little bit of a control freak when it comes to the way things are done in my house. And I've had people who have been, you know, guests overnight, try to be very helpful and try to make the bed and do stuff. And as much as I can see their intention is great, every part of it is annoying me and giving me anxiety. Cause I'm like, that's not the way you make the bed. That's not the way you load the dishwasher. You're not supposed to put that there, but I don't want to discourage them. But it gives me so much anxiety cause I'm like, I gotta wait till you leave so I can redo it all again. But I will say this, for the things that I can't do, like, you know, putting up a light fixture or whatever, if I ask you to do something and you do it within 5 to 10 seconds, now that's a turn off.
9: Yeah.
1: If I don't have to ask you again and again and again and again, that's foreplay to me.
9: Listen, I don't think it's the doing that is sexy. Mm-hmm. It's the fact that you notice that it needed to be done.
1: Yeah. Oh, that's
9: so
1: awesome.
9: The way that it works for me is the smaller my to-do list, the higher my horniness.
1: Yes.
9: Okay. Yes. Okay. It goes like this.
1: Okay.
9: Well, it goes like that.
1: That's
9: interesting because I kind of have the invert. You said like it's noticing that things need to be done.
1: Yeah.
9: But for Simon, he does all the chores. That's mm-hmm. my partner, Simon. And it's the flip because if I don't notice when I get home what he has done, you know, it hurts his feelings. So I have to be like Sherlock Holmes when I get home. Sometimes
1: I'll
9: leave out clues, like some rubber gloves gently laid by the sink, a vacuum, and I'll be like, oh my God, you cleaned the sink. Thank you. And that means a lot to him, you know. Yeah.
8: Are you like, you're so hot you cleaned the sink?
9: Oh my God, yes.
8: Wow. Okay.
9: Listen, men, if you watch the show, it's an education. Anyway, we all know flying is taxing, right?
8: Yes.
9: That's what you call a turn. I just did a turn there. It's taxing on the body. But recent social media video of a fitness instructor doing yoga on a plane. Yoga on a plane has some people online feeling even more tense. So I certainly heard of snakes on a plane, but yoga on a plane? Nah, is this inappropriate? What do you think?
6: like 100%. I don't, yes, like 100,000, yeah. Like, of course, that's a very, that's a look at me. That is like, that is so look at me behavior.
12: Mm-hmm. Like, I love
13: that.
12: You have a name for it.
13: Somebody should have had her phone confiscated.
6: Yeah. Yes. Yes, for sure. Yeah, like, I mean, I don't even know, like, is there anybody that's, like, for this? Is there anybody that looked at this video and went, yeah, you go, girl?
12: No.
6: No,
12: Yeah.
9: Even when she does a back handstand, she does, but she lifts her leg up, her carriage is right here. Yeah?
15: On a long
6: Wait, you make a, it's wait, a long flight, girl.
13: We need a microphone for the audience.
6: Yeah. Okay, because, like, she's doing it beside people. Like,
12: yeah.
6: You're right there, and somebody is doing
12: her
6: all this.
12: Her leg is not like, here.
6: Her leg is in your,
22: She didn't get enough attention as a child.
12: That's why I don't think
22: she got enough attention, and she needs the attention
15: I
22: there.
15: I think it's going even further. I think this desire to go viral and get content is making people really inconsiderate of the people around them. This is so, we're already crammed when we're on a plane, and now you think it's your job because you have content you want to post to do these moves. You know you're doing too much. I stretch on a plane because I'm not trying to like come off the plane and be sore. But I go to a private place. I go to the back. I go in the bathroom. Yes, the bathroom. But I'd rather be there, not be in your face with my stretching because I'm being considerate of everybody else.
6: Sorry.
15: Imagine if everybody starts doing this.
6: You're stretching in the bathroom?
15: I am stretching in the bathroom.
6: Are you going in like fancy planes?
15: No. It's regular planes. All you got to do is you just do one of these.
6: You just touch your toes. And then you do a little stretch, you do a little stretch,
12: you do a little stretch.
15: Right? That's all you do. Yeah.
12: I like that.
22: This is supportive.
12: If you see her, please tell her to stop. If she's on your flight. She's very lovely. And we saw her bra.
6: Yeah.
12: Actually, it was really cute. It was really cute. Anyway, that has nothing to do with the conversation. That's why it's time to move on. So a parenting influencer, and I have no idea what that means, is getting backlash for being too strict with her 11 and 14-year-old kids. So here's what she has to say. Take a listen.
25: Summertime is definitely a break, but that doesn't mean you do nothing. We like to keep our kids busy. Boredom could create trouble. Our kids need to read. I've seen multiple videos of so many kids not reading at their grade level. Kids are required to do math for 20 minutes a day. Bond still does Kumon. He also has math packets from school. 20 minutes out of your day is not that much. That is a subject that most kids struggle with the most.
12: Okay, she goes on with other things. So along with reading and math, the kids need to be, they must play outside for at least 2 hours a day. Okay, at least.
6: Mm-hmm.
12: So is this strict parenting that she's taking on?
6: No. I mean, like, honestly, I'm not a parent, right? So I'm coming at this from, like, what I think I would do, but I hope I would do this.
15: Yeah.
6: I hope, like, the idea that you're setting your kids up for success in the future. There's a small amount of time in the day. I think she's talking about an hour of schoolwork.
15: Mm-hmm.
6: Then she's like, go outside for at least 2 hours.
15: Yeah.
6: Like, where are we at that we're complaining that we're sending our kids outside for at least 2 hours?
15: Right.
6: My mom locked me out of the house. She's watching, Mom, I love you. But my brother and I would say, she would feed us breakfast, mm-hmm. and she's like, okay, you know what, now you go outside.
15: Yeah.
6: I'm like, well, when do we come home? When the other kids do.
12: She would
6: lock the screen door, and you know, but.
22: I would say though, I would rather lock my kids out than do homework with them. Lock them out and don't bring the math here.
12: Is this too much?
22: No, actually it's not. I actually have the opposite. I think my parents prioritized education over love. So for me it was like, I'm not kidding. Sorry Mom, I love you. But even this summer, my sister who's a teacher is actually going to be working with my kids 1 hour a day. But it is exhausting as a parent.
12: Mm-hmm.
22: It's like I'm pulling my hair out trying to teach my kids math and I can't do it. So my sister has to do it because I have to step back after a full year of working.
12: Is not doing math not an option this summer?
22: My mom is already going to pay my sister to do it because they said
12: You know what? You just reminded me of something. Any parent who was at home with their kids during COVID, trying to do their job and do school.
15: What a nightmare.
12: I don't know about you. I have PTSD.
22: Yes.
12: And guess what?
22: Yes.
12: I got one child and I used to be a teacher and I have PTSD.
15: Yeah,
12: it is hard work.
22: Yes.
12: And here's the thing. I really commend this mom because anybody who is a teacher knows there is, they call it the summer slide. Kids forget it all over the summer.
22: Yeah.
12: You know, the teachers are here.
22: Mm-hmm.
12: The teachers are here.
22: Yeah.
9: And we know that we spend the first 4, 6, 8 weeks trying to recap last year, mm-hmm. and we're not even starting on the new curriculum, and you want your kids to be geniuses? When is the time? Mm-hmm. So I really commend this mother because she's really actually helping the education system as a whole. So I'm going to give her that, right? Yeah. So that's number one. But number two, it's not even for the kids. This is for the mother's sanity. Structure equals preservation of your mind. Without structure, she has to entertain her kids for 24 hours a day.
5: But please.
9: May I, I can't be the only one here that entertained myself during the summer. Yeah. Like where it wasn't a parental concern.
5: It's 2026. We don't really know that anymore.
9: It is so true. Yeah. And I think something is lost. I think the idea of an unstructured summer where it was truly just me and my bike riding around to people's houses who had a pool, begging to get let in, you know, playing in a cornfield, just being outside and watching TV. Like I made my own choices. Mm. Do you know what I mean? Mm-hmm. And it certainly wasn't all TV, but I do think that's extinct now. Well, it'll never go back.
4: There's no other kids to play with because they're all busy at camps. So there's nobody out there to play with.
9: There's no one out there.
5: And you know what? If anybody sees kids of a young age running around without parents, someone's calling the cops.
4: Yeah.
15: Really? You guys are calling the cops? Listen, this may be old school, but this is the way I was raised.
9: Was
15: every summer.
9: Really?
15: Yeah, every summer, my mother, listen, not every parent had the money for camp.
9: Yep. Mm-hmm.
15: So you might end up staying home by yourself. And my mother always gave me, like, there was an exercise book I had to do. She gave me the structure, mainly because education was very important. She's like, oh, so what are we going to do? You're going to have a kid who's in elementary school and they're going to just do nothing all day. Like there's only so much that Bob Barker and The Price is Right could do at that time. And your idleness is where you get in trouble. So I was given structure and I didn't see it as strict. I'm in my head. I'm like, this is how you help your kids. We talk about, you know, whenever there's a list of like where our kids are doing, how our kids are doing internationally. And we're like, oh, we're not doing as well. It's like, yes, because you have to invest. Other countries, this is not strict. This is just the way it is. So to me, I'm like, they should be doing more of this. We should not be giving this mother a hard time for it.
4: But you wanted to learn. I'll say that. I can tell.
15: I know.
4: You wanted to learn. I have two boys who don't want to learn. And I give them every day. I'm like, you do your typing. You write one. I want a story. Write a story for me. Do this one math page. They don't want to do it.
9: Yeah,
4: I can see you're a smart person. You want it. I feel like girls are easier than boys.
15: You know what also works? The fear of a West Indian mother. Oh, look, just excited for that. Just a little bit.
5: Yes.
15: Maybe. Just a little bit.
5: Well, listen, we said off the top that the both of you are kicking off a brand new morning show on a 104.5 Chum FM. And I know because I did morning TV for years, it is the most mornings are the most grueling shift in radio and television. Mm-hmm. So when the alarm goes off at 4 a.m., mm-hmm. okay, who do you think is going to be the more cheerful among you? Are you morning people?
14: Okay, well, when I did, I did morning radio in Vancouver for over 20 years before I came here.
9: So you know the drill.
14: Thank you. Oh, thank you. Yeah, you know the
15: drill. 20 years.
14: Shout out Vancouver. So every morning it never failed. Like I woke up and internally I cried a little bit. Internally when my alarm went off at 4 a.m. Yeah. Cause I was just like, it is really early. It's the hardest part of the job is the getting up for me at 4 a.m. So, I think Josie is going to be the cheery one.
4: I used to wake up, I did mornings as well for many years and I used to wake up and my co-host would be like, can you just keep it down a little? You're just a little too loud in the morning. Yeah. So I'm sorry now.
14: It's going to go well. It's going to go really well.
9: We're so excited for both of you.
4: Yeah.
9: Thank you for being there.
4: Thank you.
9: So happy. Okay. So listen up very carefully. You can catch Josie and Nat on air weekdays from 5:30 a.m. to 9 a.m. starting this coming Monday on Chum 104.5. It's going to be.
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32: We are continuing our Tuned In series here on The Social. 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
33: And here to help us do just that is music journalist and producer on The Social, Emily Hanskamp. Welcome back!
32: Listen, we're going to start the show with the biggest music news right now, and that is music mogul Clive Davis. Mm-hmm. We just discovered he passed away at the age of 94. He's had massive influence. What's your take? What will be his legacy?
33: Huge. I mean, we think Whitney Houston. We think Aretha Franklin. We think Alicia Keys. I mean, this man is a part of some of the biggest names of our time and across multiple generations, you know, over 5 decades that he was doing this. What really strikes me about his legacy, though, is his instinct and feeling as his compass. I mean, he was nicknamed the Golden Ear. He talks about these really visceral experiences with music, and that has guided his incredible selection. You know, being in a small Manhattan club, seeing Whitney Houston for the first time, he describes his body tingling all over. He describes seeing Janis Joplin at the Monterey Pop Festival in 1967 as the best live music experience of his life. He went on to sign her, and her career exploded after that point. So I think that the thing that really sticks with me, especially in an age where algorithms, data, metrics are guiding so many people's decisions, the importance of feeling and intuition really drove Clive Davis through his career, and that's something to really remember.
32: Yeah, very cool. Absolutely. Very, very cool.
15: All right, everybody is talking about the FIFA World Cup right now, including someone who was jumping up earlier, but I don't know if you missed it.
33: Or heard it, yeah.
15: But how is music coming into the FIFA conversation as well?
33: Yeah, I think that's been interesting to observe, and certainly I think the most controversial conversation right now has to do with the halftime show that's going to be happening in the final game on July 19th. Now, this is the first ever FIFA World Cup final halftime show. And, it's going to be curated by Chris Martin. Performers are going to be, we're going to have Madonna, we're going to have Shakira, we're going to have BTS. Apparently, the Muppets are going to make a cameo. So why are people frustrated about this? Well, people are kind of accusing this of being the Yankeefication of the sport, yeah. That they're kind of injecting American tradition perhaps in a space that they don't want it to be. Also, some concerns, is it going to go past that 15-minute mark? Ooh. FIFA has not confirmed that yet. In fact, there are reports that both BBC and ITV, those networks, are not going to be airing this halftime show at all.
15: Really?
33: They're going to opt for some traditional analysis of the first half. So we'll see if that comes through. So there could be some backlash for the artists. Unfortunately, I personally will be tuning in, but we'll see.
15: Interesting.
32: Fascinating. Wow. We love this drama.
33: We love the juice.
32: It's finally summer officially, and so we know it's summer festival season as well. But it turns out that climate change is really starting to impact summer festivals. Take us through that.
33: Big time. So yeah, we're only a few days into the summer, but you might even have flashbacks. Just a couple years ago, 2023 at Burning Man, there were these visions and these visuals of people stranded in the middle of Black Rock Desert because they were rained in. Now this is becoming more and more frequent. We're seeing Primavera Sound in Barcelona that you see here, they were rained out and had to cancel an entire evening just a week later. Governor's Ball in New York. They also had to shut down early because of extreme weather. Then we actually had Bonnaroo, who essentially had to cancel their entire festival last year, minus a couple of nights because of weather. They also had to cancel 11 sets because of extreme weather. So we're seeing this happen infrequently and increasingly. Mm-hmm. And the thing is, no, it's not like weather patterns are new, but it's what these festival organizers are dealing with. One of the main concerns is extreme heat. Mm-hmm. So we're seeing right now a heat wave across France. Well, their festival, Fête de la Musique, is an annual festival this past weekend, mm-hmm. and they had to shut down a lot of performances across the country pre-7 p.m. A lot of performances were brought indoors. So things like, I'm saying, extreme heat, mm-hmm. wildfire smoke in Canada is big, and wildfires, these are right. forcing festival organizers to have to basically rethink location and timing and the structure of their festivals.
0: Wow. Mm-hmm. Okay, well, what might this mean for the future of summer festival season?
33: Well, for festival goers who are maybe watching this, you know, there is a risk that you might not end up seeing the act that you might be traveling for. I met some folks in Barcelona who were traveling there to see Massive Attack from Canada, only to have that set canceled because of rain, and these are something we have to get used to. At a financial level, though, even danger aside, because of course there are dangers to these events as well, think of the insurance, right? Insurance companies are now actually using data analytics to basically assess what is the probability of an extreme weather situation in this location at this time. And the result, as you could probably imagine, those rates are skyrocketing.
0: Wow.
33: So festival organizers are having to fork up so much money on drainage, new drainage, cooling stations, meteorologists on staff. These are all new expenses that are particularly hitting the indie festivals, where one cancellation of one date could ruin you. It's an unfortunate situation that we might see the festival dates actually opt for more fall dates instead and pushing that season. And we might also see a change of location and going indoors, which is a
9: winter festival.
0: Yeah.
9: Yes. All right, let's talk about the Atlantic for a second, because they got their hands on some AI databases this week, and it is making waves in the music industry. What is this story?
33: So these AI companies, these tech companies, they do not want us to know how they are training and how they are using artists' music to train their models, right? It's highly secret. It's highly secretive. They file it under proprietary knowledge. But that's changing a little bit, because Alex Reisner is a journalist with The Atlantic. He's doing an incredible investigation over a series of pieces on AI training, and he stumbled upon four giant databases of songs that are being shared within the AI community. When I say giant, one of those databases is 12 million songs. It would take 91 years to listen to this database alone. Mm-hmm. And the amazing thing is that you can go online right now, and I encourage folks to do that. You can go online, you can type in an artist. Any artist you're thinking of right now, the likelihood is high that they are on this list. And here you see Olivia Rodrigo. You type it up, and then you see the songs that are part of this database. And no, we don't know necessarily how exactly these are used, but we've been told time and time again that they're only using songs that are free and available. Databases like this are showing us that is not the truth. So it's important for us to educate ourselves, to go on these databases and to talk with each other, because imagine being an artist going online and seeing without your consent that this is happening. It's an issue of consent, it's an issue of ownership, and it's an issue of who should and shouldn't profit from music.
15: Yeah, so what do we know about how exactly these songs are being used?
33: So we know that, so we don't know because of the secrecy exactly how they're being used, but we do know that Google, for example, has written explicitly that they've used a database. And we also know that, you know, this has been downloaded thousands of times. Mm-hmm. So let's just, at least at a minimal level, there should be red flags going off that artists without their consent are having their songs crawled over the internet in these ways. And I'm happy these databases are out there.
0: Yeah. Emily, always a pleasure. Thank you for keeping us up to speed on all of this music.
9: So good. Okay, that is it for this edition of The Social Podcast on the iHeartRadio Canada Network. 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Now remember, the conversation continues on The Social. 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
13: From the National Newsroom of the Canadian Press, I'm Naira Ahmed. Two people have died following a shooting at Toronto's Salsa on St. Clair Festival on Saturday night. Police say five people were also injured while at the festival that celebrates Latin culture, food, and music. Toronto Mayor Olivia Chow offered her condolences to the families of the victims.
21: I'm deeply disturbed and angry about this reckless, irresponsible

0: Union representing Canadian auto workers have struck a tentative deal. Details of the 3-year labor contract are being kept under wraps until they can be presented to union members for ratification. It covers roughly 5,000 workers at 5 plants in southern Ontario and 1 in Alberta. After being ratified, the union is expected to start negotiations with other big American automakers, Stellantis and General Motors. Transport Canada has appointed an observer to help oversee the investigation into a train derailment northeast of Montreal last weekend. Canadian reporter Diana Messina has more.
1: The derailment happened on the edge of a residential neighborhood in Repentigny. Officials say no one was injured and no hazardous materials were spilled. However, 49 rail cars went off the tracks near homes along the railway. Transport Canada says rail safety inspectors are monitoring the response by CN Rail.
0: CN previously indicated its crews completely rebuilt the track and track bed before rail traffic resumed overnight from Tuesday to Wednesday. Additional repairs are also planned. A veteran pilot killed fighting a Northwest Territories wildfire is being remembered as an expert in his field who kept a cool head under stress.
2: Buffalo Airways says Robert McLeod made significant contributions to aerial firefighting across the country in a career that spanned more than 25 years. The company's Facebook post says McLeod was a Buffalo Airways bird dog captain for the past 3 seasons where he worked with territorial and provincial wildfire agencies. McLeod and 2 firefighters on board a Turbo Commander 690 were killed when it crashed near Fort Simpson west of Yellowknife on June 24th while it was providing tactical support for a water bomber. Saskatchewan is grounding 3 wildfire planes of the same model, saying it's conducting a full review out of an abundance of caution. Don Mitchell, The Canadian Press.
0: And Prime Minister Mark Carney spent Saturday night at the Calgary Stampede, where he ate mini donuts, watched chuck wagon races, and talked pipelines. This is The Canadian Press. In sports, the Toronto Blue Jays will aim to win their 3-game weekend series in San Diego today. The Jays opened the series with a 5-3 win on Friday and lost 8-7 last night. Right-hander Kevin Gausman will be on the mound for the Jays today. The Saskatchewan Roughriders will be trying to grab a share of first place in the CFL's West Division when they host the Hamilton Tiger Cats tonight. They're down to the final 4 at the FIFA World Cup. France will face Spain on Tuesday in Arlington, Texas in 1 semifinal, while England and defending champion Argentina will square off in Atlanta on Wednesday in the other semifinal. The 9-3 Toronto Tempo will be aiming to snap a 4-game WNBA losing streak today when they play the New York Liberty at the Bell Centre in Montreal. And there are 2 Canadian Soccer Championship matches today. Vancouver FC will visit CF Montreal, while the Hamilton Forge FC hosts CS Saint Laurent in the other match. From the Canadian Press, I'm Naira Ahmed.
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1: It's been over a decade in the making. 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
0: Yeah, the Canadian rock icon who has overcome breast cancer and kidney failure and a complex heart surgery has dropped a brand new album titled Champion.
2: She is an artist who lives her life and art out loud. I chatted with Biff just before her tour stop at the Hard Rock Hotel and Casino right here in Ottawa.
3: I am so happy to talk to Biff Naked. Biff, good morning to you.
4: Good morning. Hello.
3: It's so
4: happy
3: great
4: July.
3: To see you. Yeah, I know. Here we are, July. You're performing coming up in just a few days at Hard Rock in Ottawa. And I've just got to talk about your new album, Champion. Biff, you've been through so much. When I think about your career, I think about your life, and you live your life out loud, went through some health scares, and look at you. I know that the world is a better place because you're still out there making music.
4: Oh, you're so sweet.
3: Talk about the album.
4: Well, you know, Champion was a long time coming. It was the first studio album that we had made in over a decade. And, you know, because the advent of streaming, which wasn't new, let's be honest, you know, Napster really started in the late 90s. So streaming had been happening for a long time. And with it, you know, really brought a lot of freedom. A lot of people bemoan it in all this business, but it brought a lot of freedom for artists like myself because it gave us the ability to kind of do our own timing, do what we wanted. And now, you know, many artists, they put out a single whenever they want to. They put out singles and they kind of, you know, tour and they do what they want, and they don't have to put out an album or an EP if they don't want to. And, young people today, they're accustomed to just like, you know, orally munching on singles whenever they want to do that. And so they don't lie, you know, stomach down on their bed, opening up the CD packaging and reading the lyrics and like we grew up doing. So that culture isn't there when it comes to consuming music. So it really takes a lot of thoughtfulness and a lot of care to do it. And so finally we put it out, and Champion really is for all of us. And it's very eclectic, like all of my records are. And it was a labor of love, and I'm so happy that we had put it out.
3: You call it eclectic and also personal.
4: Oh, definitely. I mean, all of the music that I've ever done from the beginning has been very autobiographical, and it still is. You know, I write from the heart, and I think that that's what a lot of the people who've always listened to me, they can relate to the songs, because I guess we all go through the same things, and that's really what I believe. None of us are different. We are all connected in that way. We're connected from the heart and soul, and all of our experiences are really the same.
3: Biff, it's been a while since you have birthed an album for us. It's been over about a decade. Was there any hesitation in creating Champion?
4: Oh, none at all. You know, it was long overdue, and many of the songs on the record, you know, they come from my own experiences in life. And I think that as we all grow older, we go through the same things. We are all experiencing loss. You know, we're starting to be at that age where we're losing our parents, or we're going through health scares. Myself, I've gone through a couple. All of us have now started to experience different health scares. But we're also going through triumphs of our own, whether or not we have been through divorce. Many of us have found love again. which is a joy, and that should be celebrated, whether it's our own or our friends or our siblings. You know, I think that we need to celebrate the joys in life, not just the losses. And so this album definitely reflects all of the things that we go through.
3: Biff, what does this album, what does music, creating music mean to you?
4: Oh, it's everything. And I think that with the way of the world, not just the chaos of it right now, but I mean, even throughout the pandemic and how that shifted, the world and how that shifted, everyone as far as how we get along and how we, communicate, just, you know, as communities and as, even as a nation. You know, I think that music and art really is more important than ever, because for all of us, you know, we need to find those little glimmers of hope. And where there is art, there is hope. And I think that is never truer than it is today.
3: Sometimes less is more. For our Money Monday week, we talk all about the art of reduction. This and many more strategies we have from Vicky Lancier's latest book, High Agency Human. Vicky, thank you so much for coming on again. You've got your new book here. We got to talk about how less is more, the freedom of less. What do you mean by that?
5: I love less and more. Okay, so a few years ago, I had the epitome of what a successful life looks like.
3: Okay.
5: I had a healthy six-figure government contract. I had beautiful townhouses. I had everything that we wanted. And then from 1 minute to the next on a Thursday morning, the contract was cut.
3: Yeah.
5: I was unemployed. I had $80K in debt. I didn't know where, you know, the next month was going to come from. And I didn't need the perfect plan, but I did need breathing room. Mm. So I just thought, what are we going to do? I did all the things we're about to share today. And in that first month, I generated $6,000 in extra funds.
3: Okay.
5: And I thought, why am I not doing this more often to get ahead?
3: And now you're sharing this with us. I really love that. You reduced the stress. You created something out of less,
5: yes.
3: Right? Okay. Let's go into this. What
5: let's
3: is radical reduction?
5: So we think of resilience as something that we need to add to, like armor, right? More money, more training, more stuff. But it's not, or oftentimes it's not. Sometimes it's reducing. So radical reduction is my word for a ruthless narrowing to the fundamentals only, like our physiological and safety needs.
3: Is it done so that you can get focused, get that laser focus, remove all of the distractions, if you will,
5: yeah,
3: and get focused on you.
5: Exactly.
3: Okay.
5: It's a search.
3: Okay.
5: It's a search.
3: Okay. Next up here, we're talking about applying reduction to boost finances.
5: That's it. So there is four places where you could find money that you already have. So the first spot is physical assets. So we have the extra exercise equipment and electronics and extra stuff in our houses. If you're like me, you have 30 pairs of Lululemon leggings that you definitely don't need, and that's a little bananas. Ask yourself why you're storing it, and where else, if you got rid of it, can you allocate that time and energy and funds towards your future?
3: Okay.
5: The second one is memberships and subscriptions. They catch up on us, and I often have to go through my credit card statement just to figure out what I'm paying for, and they add up quickly. The next one is discounts to organizations, and I think that people miss this one. We forget that we're alumni of colleges and universities with discounts and part of unions.
3: Oh,
5: and
3: so true.
5: Part of these big groups, right? Lots of discounts there. And the last one is insurance policies. Insurance policies, sometimes we hang on to them or don't have the right ones for our lives. Do you need life insurance right now? Do you need critical and illness,
3: yeah,
5: and all that good stuff?
3: Really need to reassess. Final point here, keys to a successful reduction. Vicky.
5: The keys to the successful reduction is to stay in it until your foundation is built again. And or do it once a year just to boost your finances and investments. We could do that. We can take a month and reduce. There are other ways to do reductions. You could do a digital reduction. You could do a health reduction.
6: I need to do that. Digital reduction.
5: Digital.
6: I need to do that.
5: I use services like Delete Me and other things, or a business reduction.
3: You wrote a book.
5: I did write a book called High Agency Human. Mm-hmm. Radical reduction is just one of the concepts in there. The book is a practical roadmap to building resilience and creating buffers. 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
3: There are a lot of misconceptions about today's real estate market that can end up costing buyers and sellers thousands of dollars. So we're going to separate fact from fiction with Taylor Bennett from the Bennett Property Shop. I love it when Taylor comes by here, clear things up. Good morning to you.
0: Good morning, Rosie.
3: Good morning. You know what? You cannot go out there and buy a home or sell a home on myths. You need facts.
0: Absolutely. And some people, if you haven't sold a house in many decades, you might be attributing some things that happened to her life back then were true back then, just not true today. So a couple of things have changed. So if you're entering the market and as a new seller coming into the market, you want to pay attention to these five big mistakes I'm still hearing today from a lot of sellers.
3: Oh, okay. We got to go through them.
0: Yeah, absolutely.
3: All right.
0: Absolutely.
3: You want to touch the screen there?
0: Yep.
3: Through that?
0: All right.
3: There we go.
0: So you need a 20% down payment to buy a house. So from a buyer's perspective, a lot of people think I've got to save. 20% can be difficult to save on a house, obviously. There's many, many options where you can pay less than 20%. Best thing to do, of course, is get pre-approved from a mortgage broker or a bank. They'll be able to figure out exactly what it is. Maybe you can draw off your RSPs. Maybe you can get a loan as well. Or maybe you can qualify for something less or closer to 5% if you're a first-time home buyer. A lot of different options out
3: there. That is good to know. 5%, close to that if you're a first-time home buyer.
0: Yes, yes.
3: But fact is, if you can put 20% down, obviously it lowers that mortgage, so it would lower your payments.
0: It lowers your payment. And also there's a CMHC fee that you wouldn't have to pay if you're 20% or above. A CMHC fee is basically insurance for your bank in case there's an issue with your mortgage.
3: Okay.
0: The lower you have a down payment, the higher that CMHC fee is. So the closer you get to 20%, the lower that is, the less you pay.
3: Okay. Good to know, though, you do not need a 20% down payment to purchase a home. Okay. Next up, Taylor.
0: Next up here. So price high and negotiate down. That's a strategy a lot of sellers think is, hey, I'm going to build in a little bit of negotiation room into this. I'll let it sit there. Buyers are going to know that, hey, they can come in with a slightly lower offer and we can negotiate down. It's a little bit more of an old school way. Back in 2019 and before that, the average to sale price ratio was around 3%, 4%, even 5%, okay, meaning that's the difference between the selling price and the list price on there. Today, in many areas, it's less than 1%, meaning that you're selling for almost full asking. Now, it might take the seller a couple of reductions to get down there, or it's obviously better to price it very competitively from the start and you're going to get a lot of activity. But if you've got your house listed, it's not getting a lot of activity, you're probably slightly overpriced. But the good news in this market, it doesn't mean crazy price reductions. Only a couple of percent here or there will bring you back down into an area where buyers are much more active.
3: But that is the signal there. If you've got crickets when you list your home and there's nothing happening, probably did not price to sell, might have to go down.
0: Most likely. There are other potential reasons, but that's most likely one of the big
3: ones.
0: That's
3: a good indicator. Absolutely. Okay, next up.
0: Next up here, you should wait for the interest rates to drop, which of course nobody has any control over that. You can't really wait for that. You can't predict when that's going to happen. Luckily, they have been very, very stable recently. So if they are going to be changing, you're probably dealing with 0.25%, maybe 0.5% changes. Nothing huge significant. Back in, I believe it was 2022, we had like a 4% change in like a 6-month window or something. That's likely not to happen again. So waiting for something like that that you have no control over, it's something that's unfortunately you can't really time and it's really something you should be banking on.
3: Okay. Can't time the market there.
0: No.
3: Okay, next up.
0: Every renovation adds value. Now, not necessarily. It depends what it is, where you've put it in, what kind of quality you're putting in there, of course. In reality, there's very, very few things you can do right before closing as a positive rate of return. Paint is one of the few things. Decluttering, of course, is a big benefit. But if you're doing a big kitchen renovation, big bathroom renovation, something like that, very rarely is a dollar in, dollar out. Now, does that mean it's a waste of time? Not necessarily. You can make your property far more attractive, bring in far more buyers.
3: Okay.
0: Make it more likely to sell. But if you're taking on a big renovation, my key tip is get it done before you sell, a couple of years before you sell. Get a chance to enjoy it yourself. And it's still going to have roughly the same value in 3 or 4 years than it would have when you renovated immediately.
3: Nice to know. And your final one?
0: And we have here, every home receives multiple offers, which there are some multiple offers happening right now. I know the pandemic, it was very, very common. We saw that all the time. If you price it correctly, you could still absolutely get multiple offers on there. But if you're waiting for that scenario or hoping, hey, I'm going to get $20,000, $40,000 over my asking price, well, if you price it correctly, you could happen. Most properties, however, they do sell one-on-one scenarios, buyer versus seller. Mm-hmm. That's why it's really important you price it really, really correctly at the start. You're going to get a lot of attraction right away, and that gives your chances of getting a multiple offer the highest. But it's different strategy you have to take on there, but again, not every house gets these multiple offers. You're pretty lucky if you do.
3: Bringing us some real estate facts, Taylor Bennett, love it. Thank you so much.
0: Absolutely, anytime.
3: 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As Ottawa residents clean up after Wednesday's thunderstorms, many are wondering about insurance. Joining me now is Anne-Marie Thomas. She is with the Insurance Bureau of Canada. We've got to talk to her about this incredible rainstorm that we had and thunderstorm that we had that left a lot of people dealing with flooded basements. Good morning to you, Anne-Marie.
2: Good morning, Rosie. Thanks for having me.
3: Okay, it's great to have you on. Now, what are the first steps impacted homeowners and residents should take?
2: So, first of all, you need to assess the damage. And so take pictures, you know, list all of the destroyed items, only if it's safe to do so. Attach any receipts you might have for items that were destroyed or damaged. And be as detailed as possible with all of your information about the damage. And then once you've got all of your information, reach out to your insurance company to start the claims process.
3: Anne-Marie, you just mentioned to take an overall view and assess the damage and make a list and tack on any receipts that you may have. Looking at the video here, you can see that a lot of the items may not be that new. They might be years old. Not a lot of people keep receipts for years on end. What if they don't ever receive for, let's say, the couch that was destroyed?
2: Yeah, not to worry about that. That's something that insurance companies are well used to. If you have pictures, this makes it so much easier for the insurance company to determine, you know, the value of the items and the amount, like how much, the volume of the items that were there. So if you don't have receipts, don't stress about that. Your insurance company and the adjusters are well used to that.
3: Anne-Marie, how can impacted residents check on what kind of insurance coverage they have? They're in a bit of state of shock, I would imagine, now. They're looking at their flooded basement. Now they got to check on their insurance and see what they're covered for.
2: Right. So not all policies cover all types of water damage. So it's really important to have that conversation or check your policy if it wasn't ruined in any flooding. If the damage was caused by the sewer backing up or water coming in over land, so coming over the, you know, into your home through the ground, those are optional coverages, so you want to make sure that you have those coverages on your policy. So check your policy. If you can't access your policy, reach out to your insurance agent or broker. They can help talk you through the coverage that you have.
3: Many residents may be trying to get rid of waterlogged items and furniture. Are there things that they should hold on to for now while they wait for their claims to come through?
2: Well, you know, depends on the situation. If it's going to pose a danger or a health risk to you, definitely don't keep it. You know, your safety is paramount. You know, get everything out as best you can. I mean, you can put it all on the curb. I don't think anybody's going to steal a soggy sofa.
3: Okay. And what about climate risks? And they seem to be more frequent with extreme weather. And I'm wondering if that is impacting the cost of insurance now for homeowners.
2: Yeah, I would say that it if not now, then it will. I got my renewal and I noticed an increase in my home insurance premium too. And it's not surprising because in 2025 alone, flood claims caused over $1 billion in insured damage. And in 2024, it was $4 billion just from water damage. So it stands to reason when claims costs go up, that insurance premiums may go up also.
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4: All right, so as many of us are aware, Ontario got its first heat wave of the summer just in time for Canada Day. Now, I truly love the heat and humidity, but I know that even for people around me, it can be really tough to deal with.
3: You know, I love the heat too. I'll go for a run in the morning, then I'll run inside for some AC.
1: Smart. Sweltering heat dogged most of Ontario and Western Quebec for Canada Day, and who can forget all those canceled events? And that's because of the thunderstorms that pushed through Ottawa.
3: Now, during the heat wave, folks were advised to stay hydrated and stay inside in air-conditioned spaces. For those without a home, the Ottawa Mission was there to help. I'm wondering about the vulnerable in the community. How are you able to help them?
7: Well, it's a great question, and thanks for having me on. I was thinking last night, as wave after wave of the rain poured down, we know there's 3,000 people homeless, unhoused in the Ottawa community, but there's 500 plus who are sleeping in encampments on the street, and I couldn't help but think of them. It's one thing to cope with the heat, let alone to be drenched, your home, your tent, whatever, to be hit that hard. So we're doing what we can at the Ottawa Mission. Our frontline staff are regularly doing rounds, handing out water, ensuring people are staying hydrated. Even if someone's not staying at the Ottawa Mission, inviting people in the area, you can come inside where there's air conditioning. Just get out of the heat even for an hour.
3: It seems somewhat similar to when it's extreme cold, and then you've got to invite people in so that they can warm up for a bit. This way, you're inviting them in so they can cool off, giving them some water. How else does it compare to helping those during the winter months now to the summer months?
7: Well, one comparison is when that first cold snap hits, and we look for risks of frostbite. Yeah. Now we're looking for risks of exposure because we've had a couple of hot days, but not a spell like this where somebody's going to be hit day after day, maybe exposed to the elements and certainly dehydrated within an hour in weather like this. So I've been checking on, even the other day I checked on a couple of people who were just up on the street on a lawn. One gentleman had a band around his arm and was injecting, unfortunately, and that's the new reality that's happening here in Ottawa. I'm seeing personally so many more people on the streets and in parking lots, and I'm hearing that from my peers. So it's up to all of us, not just the people who work at the shelters, but a passerby perhaps. Make sure, check on someone if they're down, check that they're okay, maybe go get them a bottle of water, and if not, call 911 if you sense they're in severe distress. Call 311 if you sense they just may need some help.
3: You've been making the rounds, just checking those who are in house to see how they're dealing with the heat. What have you noticed? Are they particularly suffering through this, the extensive heat, and what do you do?
7: As long as they're hydrated, Rosie, and I'm glad to see this was just up the street on Daly towards King Edward, but I was glad to see each one of those three people had a water bottle with them. So I thought, okay, our frontline team has done their job. They're getting out. I see a lot of other volunteer groups getting out now with backpacks and water and other supplies, granola bars, whatever they can to just make sure people are going to be safe and hydrated and have some sustenance.
3: Peter, for those who may be a bit hesitant to check on somebody who may be on the ground, incapacitated, they may not feel comfortable doing so, how can they help you? How can they help the Ottawa Mission help those who need it?
7: That's where they can call 311 or 911. But surprisingly, again, I'd be careful advising someone to approach someone who's in a volatile situation, but most people who are under the influence of drugs or have mental health issues are just struggling, and maybe just a quick word, are you okay? Mm-hmm. I had to do that. I found a woman passed out in the parking lot the other day, and she soon got up and revived and moved on, but just, are you okay? And if not, call 911.
3: What are you going to do today? It's going to be another hot one. 35 is the forecast high. It's going to feel closer to 45, 46 degrees.
7: Yeah, orange warning. Vigilance, vigilance for all of us here in the city of Ottawa. Keep your eyes open and just make sure people are okay.
3: Peter Tilley, CEO from the Ottawa Mission, it's always great to have you on here just to remind us, you know, that there are those out there who are vulnerable and need our help, and it's great to know that the Ottawa Mission is providing that help for those who do need it. Thank you very much.
7: Thanks,
3: for your
7: Rosie.
3: Time this morning. Thank you.
4: Okay, so this was a hot topic amongst viewers, the announcers, and the players. Hydration breaks at the World Cup. You either love them or you hate them.
1: Okay,
4: do we think?
1: I'll be honest. This is kind of the first World Cup I watch, so I don't know anything. So it didn't bother me whatsoever, and I'm used to having those little hydration breaks in the sports that I do watch, so it didn't bother me. I was like, oh, yeah, this is just kind of normal, so I was fine with it.
9: I love the announcers. Oh yes, we're ready to take a hydration break.
4: Yes.
9: Like a huge announcement. Brought to you by.
4: Yeah. You can tell that it's great for the players to, you know, make sure they're hydrated, but I feel like it's also great for, I don't know, potential advertisers in right? the world that we love, but we need that to keep rocking.
1: Absolutely.
9: You know what? If some of the fittest people on the planet need those hydration breaks during the World Cup, it should remind us all that we need to stay hydrated, especially during the summer heat.
3: Welcome back to Your Morning Ottawa. We're in the Your Morning Kitchen. Now, with electrolyte drinks and hydration products being one of the biggest health trends right now, what's the right way to stay hydrated? Well, we have Sarah Awija. She is a registered dietitian, and she's here to talk about hydration. Hydration, yes. So important. Yes. Good morning to you.
0: Good morning.
3: Good morning. Okay, so it's been exceedingly hot.
0: Yes, this is very timely right now.
3: It really is. And folks are walking around sometimes feeling a bit parched. I myself like yeah. that as well. It's so important to stay hydrated, yeah. especially when it's this hot. Yeah. Talk about this, and you're a dietitian. Walk us through it. How do we stay hydrated?
0: Yeah. So the biggest mistake people make is that they wait until they're thirsty
3: yes.
0: to start drinking.
3: That's me.
0: At that point, you're dehydrated, so you want to be sipping throughout the day so that you're ahead of it and staying hydrated.
3: Okay, so let's talk about what you brought.
0: Yeah, mm-hmm. So another mistake is, you know, people just naturally think that they need to be adding electrolytes to their water. But my biggest recommendation is if you're not excessively sweating and losing a lot of fluids, okay. water is your go-to. That's the golden standard.
3: Simple as that.
0: Simple as that. Plain
3: water.
0: Exactly.
3: Okay. But yeah. what about coconut water?
0: Yes. So coconut water is a great natural option. It's high in potassium and it's really refreshing. It is not high in sodium though. So if you're losing a lot of fluids because you've been excessively sweating in the heat, or you're a construction worker or landscaping, that would not be your recovery drink. That's okay. when I would use the electrolyte.
3: Oh, I see. If yeah. you're working outdoors, can you imagine in this kind
0: oh,
3: of
0: yeah.
3: heat and humidity for hours upon yeah. hours, that's when you really do need to replenish
0: exactly.
3: the electrolytes is what
0: yes.
3: you're saying.
0: Yes.
3: Okay. Now what else do you have for us here?
0: So another great way to get your fluids in is food. So your fruits, your vegetables, that makes up 20% of your fluids. And great examples here, my favorites are watermelon, cucumber, tomatoes, berries. Those are not only 90% water, but it also has your vitamins, minerals, and fiber. So great snack.
3: Who knew watermelon was almost all water? This is so great. Can I take
0: yes.
3: a bite here while
0: yeah,
3: you're talking?
0: Go ahead.
3: Us?
0: Yes.
3: I love
0: please
3: watermelon.
0: Do. Yeah.
3: Okay. This is great. You know, you're thinking about staying hydrated.
0: Yes.
3: People think about just drinking.
0: Exactly. But you can get it from your food.
3: Okay.
0: And you get a lot of your minerals from food too. Electrolytes mm-hmm. have your sodium, your magnesium, potassium,
3: okay.
0: calcium.
3: Sure.
0: But if you're having a balanced diet, you're getting everything you need from your food. So your nuts have magnesium, your dairy has the calcium, bananas, great potassium source. And you know, most people have enough sodium from their diet. So you don't need electrolytes for that, for your day-to-day activities.
3: If you're out there, you're working hard, you're sweating excessively,
0: yeah.
3: then you need to replenish the electrolytes.
0: Exactly.
3: If you're out there feeling a little parched, hot,
0: water.
3: Drink your water. That's
0: water.
3: Good.
0: Exactly.
3: And then
0: yes.
3: on your diet,
0: yes.
3: you know, the watermelon, the fruits,
0: yes.
3: a lot of water in there already.
0: Exactly.
3: That will help you stay hydrated
0: yeah.
3: as well.
0: Yeah.
3: Sarah, I love this. This is wonderful.
0: Good.
3: Thank you so much for coming by, showing
0: yes.
3: us how to do it and do it right. Sarah is a registered dietitian. And how can folks get in touch with you?
0: I'm at Elysian Wellness Center. That's the clinic I'm at. You can go online, book a consult. And we could take it from there.
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1: Will, you had a heartfelt one-on-one with a remarkable woman who told her truth almost 50 years after a momentous trip to Ottawa to petition the federal government. She wrote a book titled Why Our Lands Are Not for Sale, The Inside Story of the Union of BC Indian Chiefs.
24: You know what? At the age of almost 90, the Indigenous elder took pen to paper and told her story of how she helped organize the assembly of Indigenous leaders who traveled from BC to Ottawa on a quest dubbed The Constitutional Express.
34: Yeah, and this is an extended interview, and I have to tell the two of you, this was one of those ones where I was so focused on what she was saying, and I learned so much from my time with her, which I felt was really important for someone, you know, for me, to understand the history of this. The book is part memoir and part firsthand historical account that reveals the fight to have Indigenous rights recognized in the Canadian Constitution.
35: We have an incredible story to bring you this morning. In 1980, 1,000 Indigenous grassroots activists
34: elders, and chiefs boarded chartered trains from Vancouver to Ottawa to force their rights into the Canadian Constitution. It was called the Constitution Express, and it changed our laws forever. Our next guest didn't just witness this history. She was a lead organizer on the ground, and now at 90 years young, she is sharing the inside story of a lifetime of resistance. Her new memoir is Why Our Lands Are Not for Sale. Veteran activist and Indigenous matriarch Mildred Poplar joins us this morning. Good morning to you.
0: Good morning.
34: It is such a pleasure to have you on here. I just want to start with, tell me a little bit about the story behind this amazing book that you wrote.
0: I worked for the Union of BC Indian Chiefs from 1978 to 2000. And in those years, we learned a lot about our own people. And the groundwork was really well done because it prepared us for a major political action, which we took in 1980, in the winter of 1980. The government decided to bring back the Canadian Constitution at that time, and they left out any protection for our people. And we found out the last minute they were 10 months ahead of us. So the chiefs organized a political action called the Indian Constitution Express, and a legal action, not only in Canada, but in London, England.
34: And what was it like being on the front lines, experiencing it all? Obviously, it's in your story, but what were those moments like for you making real change here in the country?
0: You know, it wasn't really hard to develop the political power of our people because they've always fought on the front lines anyway. And we developed an organization to help with the child welfare program, and that became the Indian Constitution Express. And it was a lot of work. We had an advanced team over here in Ottawa, and then I was organizing what we call the Southern Train, and there was a Northern Train, and we merged in Winnipeg. It was there that the RCMP came on board, and our train was stuck outside of Winnipeg, middle of winter. In any case, we succeeded in putting Section 35 in the Constitution because of that, because of the political express and the legal action. It was powerful event, but it was very sad because it was a major event in the life of our people.
34: And those that are familiar with that, can you explain where the challenges were there?
0: To deal with a government that you can understand is very difficult. We had to develop that political power outside of Canada also. We had to fight at the international level, at the United Nations, the international courts in Hague, and then London, England, the House of Lords. Can you imagine living out in a community along the riverbank and all at once you have to fight at that level? It wasn't easy. It was hard. And in my book, I wanted to give credit to the people in the community, the staff at the Union of BC Indian Chiefs, because it was very hard work. And the story had to be told, I felt.
34: And, you know, I can't imagine what that was like for you. You know, you alongside veterans and elders and chiefs. Some of those moments must have been extremely emotional during those times. Did you all feel that together?
0: We sure did on the train. And this is where our leader was very smart by using the train. It held us together for 4 days. We got to know each other on a different level, and it prepared us for Ottawa. And it was sad, as I say. Some of the chiefs were very worried what would happen to the future of our children if we didn't get any protection in the Canadian Constitution.
34: You know, we're talking about a story from 46 years ago. Why do you find it really important to have this message conveyed at this time, making sure that we remember what you did back then?
0: It all happened by accident because I'd worked on the book for over 30 years. And it was some of the leaders who encouraged me to get the book done. And so I thought, I'll go to the chiefs with it. And I'll tell them it's about you and it's about the community. It's about the Union of BC Chiefs. And they were very happy to hear that. And I had that support, which was very good for me to keep working on this. And I had no choice but to really get it done because I'm 89 years old now, almost 90. And I'm very happy it's done. It's in the hands of the chiefs. They each got a copy at their meeting I attended, my last meeting before them. So that was emotional too.
34: I bet it was. And tell me about how you came up with the title, because it is really powerful.
0: I had a hard time with the title because I felt every part of the book was a powerful story. And the publisher, Medicine Wheel in Victoria, helped me with the title and also the cover.
34: And it's so amazing. You know, if somebody is watching this interview right now or this story and they want to find out some more or maybe some key messages from this incredible story, what do you want them to take away?
0: Well, our people will know the story already. But the younger generation now need to read this book. I hope it's inspiring for them. And for the Canadian people, I really hope it's informative for them. And it might help them to support us more when we take political actions or protests, for them to understand why we do that.
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12: Good morning, I'm Andrew Schofield. Warm and hazy here in the capital today. Right now it's 16 degrees. Your full forecast is coming up, but first, your top stories. Smoke from wildfires burning in Quebec have drifted into the Ottawa area, creating hazy conditions. Environment Canada has issued a yellow warning regarding air quality for Ottawa, Gatineau, and sections of eastern Ontario and western Quebec, warning wildfire smoke will cause poor air quality and reduced visibility. At 6 p.m. last night, the weather conditions were listed as haze at the Ottawa airport. The air quality was listed at 5, moderate risk Saturday evening. The Air Quality Health Index shows the air quality improving to 3, low risk today. The torrential storm that pounded the capital with rain on Canada Day, particularly hitting hard residents in the city's west end, was historic. CTV's Natalie Van Roy has more.
13: The city of Ottawa says the Canada Day storm was a 1-in-200-year rainfall event. 10 days later, the cleanup continues at this hard-hit area, an apartment building on McEwen Avenue. A mobile

0: the ongoing shortage of available Line 1 trains as crews continue working through repairs to wheel bearing issues affecting the current fleet. Once trial running is complete, the new 12-kilometer extension from Blair to Trim will move into its final preparation stage before opening to passengers. Officials say an opening date has not yet been announced. Toronto police are investigating a shooting at the city's Salsa on St. Clair Festival. Police say two people were killed and several others were injured. Toronto Police Deputy Chief Francisco Barreto says the investigation is complex and ongoing, with only a few details known at this time.
1: There was an exchange of gunfire between individuals and that two firearms were recovered. But as I said, investigators are piecing it all together. This was a very chaotic scene. I think we had something in the neighborhood of 13,000 people participating in this festival.
0: The shooting took place shortly after 8 p.m. along St. Clair Avenue West and Arlington Avenue, with a large and visible police presence at the festival site. Lindsey Graham, the senior Republican senator from South Carolina, has died at the age of 71. ABC's Jim Ryan reports.
2: Senator Lindsey Graham turned 71 3 days ago and had just completed his 10th trip to Ukraine to meet with President Volodymyr Zelensky. Now comes word that Graham, first elected to the Senate in 2003, has died after what his office calls a brief and sudden illness. Graham was a sharp critic of President Trump when both were running for the Republican nomination in 2016, but would later become one of Trump's staunchest defenders. Lindsey Graham, dead at 71. Jim Ryan, ABC News.
0: 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From the CTV Weather Center, the city of Ottawa is under a yellow warning for air quality due to wildfire smoke. Sunny and smoky today, the high 28, feeling like 30 with the humidity, overnight clearing down to 16. Tomorrow, mainly cloudy with a chance of showers in the afternoon and a risk of a thunderstorm. It's going to be hot, the high 31. With the humidity, it'll feel more like 37. Tuesday, sunny and hot, the high 34. Right now, it's 16 and smoky. That's the latest from the CTV Newsroom. I'm Andrew Schofield. 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

Well, good morning and welcome to the Sunday edition of CFRA Weekends. Checking in on some local Ottawa stories. Coming up, Blues Fest has now kicked off this week. It's featuring a number of local artists this year, including those in its Emerging Artist Showcase. We'll hear from one of those performers coming up. And a couple of other performers set to hit the big stage. Canada's World Cup run didn't end as many fans would have liked, but the historic showing has been inspiring local players and programs. Also, check in on some stories you may have missed this week and look ahead to the Ottawa Lebanese Festival set to kick off in the midst of, you guessed it, festival season. All of that and more coming up. But first, we'll start at Live on Elgin. Clubbing or a night out has traditionally meant late nights, but things have been trending earlier as more and more people are looking to

0: enjoy the ambiance of music and atmosphere of late night shows just at an earlier time. Some Ottawa venues have been adjusting to this new trend and capitalizing in some cases, including the monthly 6 o'clock dance party that happens at Live on Elgin. DJ David Emery is a performer and one of the organizers of those monthly shows, and he joins us to talk a little bit about this and the trend in general. David, thanks for being here. I really appreciate it.
1: Yeah, no problem, Andrew. Thank you for having me on.
0: What was, I'm sure you're quite used to the nightlife at this point, but what was the impetus behind a 6 o'clock dance party, maybe just in general, but also, you know, your version at Live on Elgin?
1: Yeah, I think it was a couple of things. So I'd been a DJ for a few years by the time 6 o'clock dance party started up. And the night that I was doing previously was a late night. It started at 10 p.m. and ended at 2 a.m., which is kind of your standard club night. It was the kind of club night that I went to when I was a younger man. And, you know, over time, as the night went on, people were saying, you know, I'd love to come out to this, but it's just too late. You know, I've got things to do the next day. I've got, you know, I go to bed earlier these days. I have responsibilities. It's, you know, and fair enough. So do I. You know, I'm getting older too. And it just seemed like a good idea to maybe move the party a little bit earlier. A couple of years ago, I was out in Vancouver and went to a night that ended at 10 p.m. And it had a great time, you know, and then there was clearly a market for it. And people liked going out earlier and having the same type of time that you would have at a later dance party, just with the opportunity to get your day started early the next day and maybe not party the same way that you did 20 years ago, but that's okay too, you know? So it was kind of a combination of those two things. There did definitely seem to be a desire for it.
0: And from what you've been hearing or what you heard and from your event that's been happening, is that generally what you kind of hear or why people find it so attractive? Are there something else about kind of a cultural shift here? What are you kind of hearing about why people like this?
1: I'd like to think that there's a bit of a cultural shift. I think generationally, I'll say, you know, being somebody in my mid 40s, I don't know that it's always been something that, you know, people in midlife have considered. You know, I think it's something that we've sort of been told, you know, you hang that up at some point. You get on with your life in certain ways. Like, you have that period of time where you go out dancing and you go out socializing with people, you go out in friend groups. But you know, life goes on and you sort of hang that up. And at some point I had to ask myself, like, I really do get a lot of enjoyment out of this. So why don't I keep doing it? You know, just because I am a bit older, you know, maybe there is something that can shift culturally for us to be able to accept that. And I know that, you know, advertising the event on social media, I'm getting a lot of comments from people who are finding out about it for the first time and saying, yeah, so I'm so glad that this exists. It's such a great idea. So I think a lot of people feel the same way.
0: Well, that's what I kind of felt about this. And maybe as a guy in my late 30s, I was like, this appeals to me in many ways. But, you know, it seems to also be kind of bumping up against, you know, younger generations here, Gen Z, as it were, and younger generations that maybe are drinking less, are enjoying different things a little bit differently in that sense. Do you find those two things kind of combining here as well? Do you have younger patrons as well?
1: I actually would say that our audience skews older, and I have heard that about Gen Z, that they don't typically like going out the same way that, you know, somebody, the millennials or Gen X would have at their age, which is an interesting shift as far as I'm concerned. I mean, you know, but we all have our own versions of our 20s that we came up having, so I'm sure it feels a lot more natural to them. Things are expensive now, you know, recognize that. So that's something that I've tried to do is keep cover costs low. And it's also, I think, let me think about this for a second.
0: Oh yeah, no worries.
1: Yeah.
0: Remember, we're taped, so you're good.
1: Okay, awesome. I think that we saw an effect of just people socializing in general coming out of COVID. COVID was a pretty isolating experience for everybody, you know, generation-wide, and I think we all lost a bit of practice socializing. I think that getting out there and connecting with folks, you know, and listening to music and moving our bodies and that kind of stuff, it's all really important for our mental health. And I think that's, again, I think that's generation-wide. Gen Z isn't experiencing that kind of thing. I think it's kind of too bad, because it's important to go out and connect with your community and you know, important for everybody's mental health and yeah.
0: Yeah, and it's interesting too, because you mentioned COVID too, and I know that was particularly difficult on the industry, right? For you guys that work in the music industry and venues in general. Has this also kind of helped in some ways, I suppose, to help venues kind of pivot a little bit and find some new opportunities and some new trends in wake of kind of coming out of COVID?
1: Yeah, so with older generations going out and spending their money at bars, you know, but not wanting to go out super late at night, I think bars are seeing or are happy to see a shift to having things a bit earlier. They can still bring in that revenue from people. They can still bring in that activity. And, you know, like I've said already, there's a desire for older people to go out and spend their money at bars. And I definitely have seen a financial difference between the night that I was doing for a while at the later hours and this new night. It's drawing more people out. It's getting them to spend money. And that's all great to keep the businesses going, to keep the nightlife going, or the early evening life going, as it were. So it's been really great to see.
0: Yeah, and you know, people should go have fun, support local businesses. That's a good message to have as well. And I guess just from your perspective, last one, we haven't even talked about music, and you're a DJ, David.
1: Yeah.
0: Does anything change from that perspective for you? Is it all the same songs you're playing at 11 o'clock versus what you're playing at 6?
1: Okay, so it has changed quite a bit. The last night that I did was tended to be really rock focused, kind of dance rock focused. This one, it changes every month. So I'm bringing in a new DJ every month to DJ alongside me. Usually we'll start the night based on the kind of stuff that they feel comfortable DJing. Everybody's kind of got their own sensibility. And then the stuff that I play kind of riffs on that. So you get a bit of a different dance party every month. Like this month, I'll be DJing with Rick Manuel, who likes playing, you know, disco and funk and R&B and that kind of stuff. And I'm kind of riffing on that and playing some newer pop music and even getting into some, you know, party anthems from the 2000s and EDM. So it's going to be kind of all over the map. But that's part of the fun, is kind of trying to find a synthesis between all of this stuff and the way that there is variety every month.
0: Yeah, not like a copy and paste kind of show that you'll see all the time. That's very interesting stuff. And I guess, do people ever ask you for requests, David?
1: Oh yeah, of course. And yeah,
0: and I assume so.
1: Yeah. You know, yeah, tale as old as time when it comes to DJing. But you know, I'm happy to take requests and work them in when I can, which is usually most, you know, it's most of the time. Happy to take them, encourage them, you know.
0: Yeah.
1: Want everybody to have a good time.
0: Of course. And you'll be spinning every, I guess, month at the dance party, the 6 o'clock dance party at Elgin. David, thanks so much for letting me pick your brain on this and the philosophical conversation. I appreciate it.
1: Thanks again, Andrew. Appreciate it. Yeah, see everybody on the floor.
0: The 6 o'clock dance party at Live on Elgin. That's the second Friday of each month. Meantime, the Rainbow Bistro, as you may know, music venue here in Ottawa for over 40 years on Murray Street. Same story, different venue. A little bit different music. The Rainbow has been booking earlier shows as well. Stacey Sivier is its general manager. I spoke to her this week.
2: Hello, thank you for asking me to be on.
0: Well, no problem at all. And we've been hearing about the growing popularity or trend of these early music or dance nights, and I understand that you've also seen this shift as well. When did you start to notice this kind of happening a little bit?
2: Well, for us, when we reopened post-COVID, that was probably one of our biggest changes. We used to have a matinee from 4 to 7, which then pushed back load-in for our evening bands and sound check. And then our evening shows weren't even starting from 10, and they were going till about 1:30 or 2 in the morning. And then since post-COVID, we decided to not do the afternoons and just concentrate on the evenings, pushing them up. So now bands are able to load in about 5 o'clock, and we're opening our doors about 7:30 and hoping the music's going by 8 o'clock at night. And we usually wrap up before midnight. In part, it is something that customers were asking for before COVID, and then COVID happened. So it just allowed us to make changes that we had wanted to make. But then it also is to accommodate, you know, Ottawa bus transit system, which seems to peter out around 11:30 midnight. So it's good for us to, you know, make sure that everybody's getting home and they're getting, you know, where they need to go safely at the end of the concert.
0: But good to point out a couple of practical things involved here, too. And you mentioned that some people maybe even were mentioning it before the pandemic as well. What do kind of people find attractive about it? Is it just being able to still, you know, on a work night, go home early? What are you hearing about why people want this?
2: I think so. And if you're thinking you're coming downtown to the market to have supper, you know, you're probably wrapping up your dinner around 7:30, 8 o'clock at night. And you don't really want to have that 8 to 10 gap where you're just kind of wandering around waiting for the concert to start. So I think the working in conjunction with a lot of the restaurants in the downtown core, you know, people can come down, have supper, go see a show, like when they're done their dinner and still be home at a reasonable time.
0: And have you got good feedback so far?
2: Yes. Oh, absolutely. I mean, there are some people who trickle in late at night and they seem surprised that our shows are ending at midnight. But, you know, we tell them, well, we've already had 4 hours of live music, or there's already been 2 to 3 bands who've played this evening. And then we usually just direct them to another bar. There's a few bars that are still doing the late crowd. And then it's easy for us to all funnel business over to, you know, the Chateau Lafayette or something for the late night scene. So we can all piggyback, and instead of maybe competing with each other as local bars in the music scene and in the Byward Market, we can kind of help each other out. You know, dinner, come to the Rainbow, finish the night off somewhere else.
0: Yeah, and if you're late to the party, there's somewhere to go as well. We were talking about this earlier. Do you see this as kind of more of a cultural shift, or is it, again, like, you know, I'm just old. I like going to bed early and sleeping, so just like I can't make it until midnight anymore. Is that kind of more of what you hear from people, or is there some kind of cultural shift that's kind of happening?
2: I think that perhaps there's a bit of a cultural shift. I mean, I wouldn't say that it's definitely an older generation that's guiding our 8 to 11 market. It seems to be that there is a crop of university bands who've come out post-COVID, and, you know, they seem to understand that this is a scene that works for them also. You know, these are a lot of young kids who are taking the bus or going to Uber and Lyft home, and everybody seems to want that. People don't get as drunk and party as they used to back in the day either. We have this wonderful scene now at the Rainbow, and we have like a steady clientele of regulars and bands that play often, and the customers are so nice, and they even bring back their empty glasses sometimes, and they say please and thank you, and then they're all ready to go home at a respectable hour. It's just a nod to how great the parents of Ottawa are, that there's such a good crop of kids that come out and support the scene.
0: But no, it's something I had actually mentioned, right? Like, we have a younger generation, we can say Gen Z or younger, perhaps, as I'm getting older, but, you know, that they're drinking less in some ways, too. Do you think that plays a little bit of a role in some of the changes that you do see with some of this stuff?
2: I think so. And I think people are also just aware of, you know, safety issues, especially women in the market, you know. So we don't see people getting really intoxicated, and when people are intoxicated, like, other people seem concerned for them and bring them water, and, you know, it's not that people are sober by any means, yeah. But we don't see the heavy drinking like we used to back in the day. I think also, you know, here we are 25 years after the smoking bylaw, and I think there's something about having a beer and having a cigarette in your hand at the same time. Without that, I don't know, it's just, it's a different thing, and people go outside for the smokes if they're still smoking at all. And yeah, I don't see people, at least not at the Rainbow, getting that wasted. That's not the scene that we're looking for.
0: Of course not. But how about diplomatically? We've learned a few things over the years.
2: For the most part, I quite like the 8 to 11 shows, or 8 to 11:30. Myself, post-COVID, during COVID, I had my second child. So, you know, I've got young kids at home. So, you know, if you're in your 30s and your 40s, you probably have kids at home also that are waking up early in the morning. So, you know, it just works for the university crowd. It works for the, you know, the young adult and people who have kids at home. And then it works for, you know, people who are a bit older and they also don't want to be out till midnight. And then sometimes the thought of being open till 2 in the morning, like, I know the premier said that we were able to stay open much later than past 2 in the morning. I thought, oh, well, that's not us. We won't do that. Like, that's not something of interest to me or many of the bar owners I know.
0: Specifically for parents. Yeah, there's no sleeping in once you're
2: no,
0: parents.
2: No, and really past 2 in the morning, that there's just trouble, you know. Nobody needs to be out past 2 in the morning.
0: Another thing we learned from our 20s. But anyway, yes. we'll leave it there. Stacy, thank you so much. I really appreciate it.
2: Oh, you're very welcome. Well, anytime.
0: Stacy Xavier is the general manager of the Rainbow Bistro. Coming up, they've got an all-ages R&B show coming up next Saturday. Lil God is performing. There's more information on their website, but I am told this is a big deal for teenagers. So they're excited about this. That one goes next Saturday afternoon at 1:30. It's a little bit of a double bill. They'll also have an adult show later, 19+. It's a rock show. Superstar Crush is playing that one, getting underway at 8 o'clock. We'll take a quick break here. When we come back, we'll hear some more local stories, including some reaction to Canada's World Cup run, some local artists performing at Blues Fest, lots of other things to dive into here when we come back on News Talk 580 CFRA.
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0: And welcome back. Over the past few weeks, the Canadian men's World Cup soccer team has captured the hearts of Canadians from coast to coast to coast. Canada eliminated by Morocco in the past week in the round of 16. Not the outcome many were hoping for, but the run has been historic nonetheless. Canada's first wins overall, first trip to the knockout round, and fans and younger players have taken notice. Number of fans speaking to CTV News Ottawa in the aftermath of that loss.
21: We have the Canadian Premier League here bringing in local Canadian talent and bringing them that. And now we have a talisman team showing young Canadian talent they have a place to go and a place to play at that national level and wear the crest.
0: Hometown hero, Ottawa's own Jonathan David, also front and center locally, inspiring many young players with his former club the Gloucester Hornets.
10: Jonathan David previously actually played here. Becomes an inspiration, not just to me, to my whole team, and to the whole club here as well. Knowing that a player that came from the same roots as us can make it to that high of a level, work that hard, and inspires a whole country, it means so much to us and it inspires us all.
14: Every kid in Canada and just across the world could strive to become more like the Canadian players. I hope myself that if I get good enough and I'm going to keep on working hard, that I could make the Canadian team.
0: Jade Acosta is the team's technical director. He says they are expecting more interest moving forward because of Canada's success.
15: We always expect to see a bit of surge when it's World Cup years. I mean, kids are excited, families are excited. I do expect that spike probably leading into the winter and next summer and hopefully get more people playing the game, which is what everybody wants.
0: They hope this will continue to grow the game. Team Canada fan Tyron West said he's disappointed about the end of the World Cup, but is looking to the team's future.
22: By us going as far as we did, it's going to improve soccer in Canada. And hopefully in 4 years we could do better. And as time progresses, we'll do even better than that.
0: Now, Canada must qualify for the 2030 World Cup going through the standard CONCACAF qualification stages rather than an automatic host bid. Qualifying will begin late next year. We'll take a quick break. We'll come back. We'll hear from some local artists playing at Blues Fest when we come back here on News Talk 580 CFRA.
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31: Good morning, I'm Andrew Schofield. Warm and hazy in the capital today. Right now it's 14 degrees in the capital. Your full forecast is coming up. But first, your top stories. Smoke from wildfires burning in Quebec has made its way into the Ottawa area, leaving behind hazy skies and poorer air quality. Environment Canada has issued a yellow air quality warning for Ottawa, Gatineau, and parts of eastern Ontario and western Quebec. Officials say wildfire smoke is expected to reduce visibility and affect air quality across the region. As of 6 o'clock last night, conditions at the Ottawa airport were officially being reported as haze. Air quality reached a level 5 or moderate risk Saturday evening. The good news is the conditions are expected to improve with the air quality health index forecast dropped to level 3 or low risk today. City officials say the Canada Day storm that slammed Ottawa's West End was a once-in-200-year rainfall event. Some neighborhoods were hit with more than 140 millimeters of rain, leaving hundreds of flooded basements and streets in its wake. CTV's Natalie Van Roy has more on the devastating impact the storm has had on the lives of residents here in the capital.
1: More furniture to the curb, ruined in a basement flood after a record rainfall in Ottawa on Canada Day.
2: It was pouring out of the drain, pouring out of the shower.
1: It didn't matter that Megan Fife had items protected by plastic bins. The flooding happened so quick, the bins toppled over, throwing her items into the water.
2: It's been a heartbreaking and a whirlwind, and just trying to stay strong for my family.
31: Cleanup efforts are still ongoing. The city says it's received more than 5,400 flooding-related service requests through 311 and has already collected over 1,700 tons of storm debris. Environment Canada says 118 millimeters of rain fell at the Ottawa airport on Canada Day. The next phase of Ottawa's O-Train expansion is getting closer. OC Transpo says it's ready to begin the required 21-day trial run for the Line 1 East extension with staffing now in place. However, the testing can't start until more trains become available as work continues to address ongoing wheel-bearing issues with the current fleet. After the trial period wraps up, crews will complete the final steps before the extension opens to riders. There's still no timeline for when service will officially begin. Toronto police say they are searching for a suspect in a fatal shooting that left two people dead and injured several others. Shortly after 8 p.m. Saturday night, gunfire broke out at the Salsa on St. Clair Festival, with police recovering two guns and blocking off several streets. Toronto Police Deputy Chief Francisco Barreto says there is a heavy police response near St. Clair Avenue West and Arlington Avenue.
4: As you might imagine, it's chaotic. It is challenging. We are very blessed in the city to have first responders who will run to the danger, who will run to the gunfire while other people are scrambling away. They will confront whatever the danger is and deal with it as best as they can according to their training.
31: Toronto police have sectioned off three areas along St. Clair West as they investigate what happened. No arrests have been made so far. It's the opening weekend for Ottawa Blues Fest at LeBreton Flats, and as CTV's Josh Morano reports, local bars and restaurants are reeling in some big profits.
5: The pints and crowds are flowing in at Beyond the Pale ahead of night three of Blues Fest.
6: It's great for us. It's one of our busiest weeks of the year, every year.
5: Business is booming at the Brew Pub, located off Albert Street, just a short trip from the festival grounds. Nearly 100 more visitors coming through its doors each day of Blues Fest, according to co-founder Rob McIsaac.
6: We're a 15-minute walk to the grounds. We're one of the closest bars and restaurants. So we fill up, you know, 4 or 5 o'clock before the shows.
31: Limp Bizkit and Cypress Hill kick things off Friday night with Hardy and Big X to Plug taking the stage last night. The Lumineers, Leif Volbeck, and Somersets will headline tonight. It's a new way to join the conversation. Have your say with the CFRA Talkback button on the iHeartRadio app. From the CTV Weather Center, a yellow air quality warning remains in effect for Ottawa today because of wildfire smoke. Expect sunshine, but also hazy, smoky conditions today. The high 28, feeling closer to 30 with the humidity. Clear skies tonight, an overnight low of 16. Tomorrow, look for mainly cloudy skies, a chance of afternoon showers with a risk of a thunderstorm, and it's going to be a hot one. The high 31, feeling like 37 with the humidity. Tuesday looks sunny and even hotter with a high of 34 before the humidity. Right now, it's 14 degrees. That's the latest from the CTV Newsroom. I'm Andrew Schofield. He's next 7 o'clock.
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0: And some music as Ottawa Blues Fest kicked off this week. Its first weekend is in full swing here, and on top of the big stars and acts that this normally brings along, the festival also showcasing a number of local artists, including in its emerging artist showcase. That song you heard there, 21-year-old Kai Day, one of those emerging artists here in Ottawa. That song you heard from the debut she is getting set to release later this year. It's called So What If I Am? And here to tell us all about it is Kai Day. Kai Day, thanks for being here. I really appreciate it.
1: Thank you. Thanks for having me.
0: Well, and congratulations on the new EP. I know it's a big accomplishment for a young musician as well. Maybe we'll just start with your sound to get people kind of comfortable with you in some ways, introduce you in some ways, but you've got an interesting mix here, right? It's yeah. Folk, it's pop, it's R&B as well. Do you put yourself into some kind of genre or box, or is it just kind of whatever you're feeling that day?
1: I find it kind of hard to. I mean, I pull from a lot of different stuff. And this EP, like, I chose the title track to be So What If I Am for that kind of reason of, like, this is just what I'm doing, and I'm not going to try to put myself in a specific box. Because especially starting with writing in French, it was a lot of, like, more, like, folk songs and stuff like that. And then when I started in university, I started writing a lot more pop R&B stuff. And so it was really cool to be able to, like, blend all of that through this EP.
0: Well, a few different things, because I didn't mention, yeah, you are a bilingual singer as well. Do you feel that helps you bring a different element to songwriting or music in general?
1: Yeah, I think it's really fun to kind of, like, I feel, first of all, like, both languages sit different in my voice, I find, when I sing. So playing with that is really cool. And just, like, lyrics wise, writing is super different in both, and then blending them both, oftentimes in one song is super fun for me.
0: And I'm sure it's very unique in that sense, because there's some things you can say in French that maybe aren't as easy to say in English, and vice versa as well. But when it comes to that sound again, I guess, who are some of your influences that you kind of draw from?
1: I'd say Charlotte Tilday is a pretty big one, who is a Quebec artist who also sings in English. So there's that bilingual aspect there too. I like Faye Webster a lot too. And Emma Peters, who's a French artist, from France, I believe. So yeah.
0: And when did this love of music start for you? And when did you decide you wanted to, you know, try to make it as a singer-songwriter?
1: I've always kind of done music in the background. I used to figure skate as a kid, and so that took up a lot of my time. And once I stopped doing that competitively, I kind of had to find something else to do with my time. And I started doing a lot of music stuff at school, and I did a music focus in high school, which was kind of like a co-op program. And so that pushed me to start university in a music program, which is kind of when I was like, oh, this would be pretty cool to do as a career.
0: And here we are, obviously. Yeah. I guess maybe on the songwriters aspect, I want to ask you about Blues Fest, but just on the songwriters aspects, you know, typically people like yourself, they have this, you know, gift of telling these stories from their own experience or from others' experience as well. And many of them are personal, like for yourself, you know, talking about heartbreak and growing pains and learning about ourselves and our identity and things like that. What is it like to be so vulnerable in that sense with your music? Does it come natural to you, or is it just kind of more of an outlet to be more of yourself?
1: I mean, I've always been a pretty expressive person, and love sharing stories and having close friends. So I find the vulnerable aspect comes pretty easy to me, and that's the part that I love about music, just being able to connect with people. But at times I do find that it is a great way to say some things that are harder to say without the songs. So yeah, I just love the, like you said, storytelling and vulnerability that comes with being a songwriter.
0: So you just kind of see it as, you know, welcoming more people into your world, into Kaide's world.
1: Yeah.
0: The idea of Blues Fest as well, obviously you grew up in the Ottawa area, so you're quite familiar with how big of a musical event that Blues Fest is. What's it like to be part of that lineup, and when did you kind of find out this was the case for you?
1: It's pretty cool. I found out earlier this year. I had applied at some point last year. I can't remember when exactly, but I think it's really cool to see the response from people, because for me, I was like obviously super stoked about it, but I don't think it really hit me until I like posted it on my social media. And I had so many like comments from like people that I haven't talked to in a long time. And with like social media, a lot of times it feels like you're just sending stuff into the void. And so getting that response from like so many people that I hadn't talked to in so long, being like, oh my God, like this is amazing. You're doing it. I think that was like very rewarding. And like you said, like I grew up knowing what Blues Fest was, like having everyone go to it. So I think it's just honestly a very validating experience in my career. And yeah, just like a really cool moment to move my career forward.
0: Okay. And the timing obviously is amazing and coincidental, perhaps, I'm sure here, but you're releasing your debut EP, which some people will be able to hear coming up at the show here on July 17th. What's that been like in terms of the labor behind that and getting out your first, what essentially amounts to your first album?
1: Definitely a lot of work. It's been in the works for a while, the writing, I got a grant from the city of Ottawa to help record it, which was amazing. And yeah, it's definitely a lot of hats to wear, as an artist, as independent artist nowadays. You have to do social media, you have to apply for grants, you have to do the recording and the songwriting, of course. So it's definitely been, a lot, but it's nice when it's rewarding, with stuff like this, getting this yes for Blues Fest, and having my release show in the fall that I'm super excited for. So it all pays off in the end, but definitely a lot of work behind it.
0: And for people to want to check it out, you know, your three singles are out as of now off of this EP. If people wanted to check it out ahead of the bigger release in the fall, that's what I've always kind of wondered too, is this, you know, anticipation. This is coming out in the fall. What's it like between now and then for you to kind of get that project out there and the time in between?
1: The waiting is hard. I mean, like I recorded this stuff last summer. And so like I've been sitting on it for so long. And like some of these songs I wrote like even longer ago. So definitely excited for people to hear it and to share it with everyone. Yeah.
0: What can people expect at that show on July 17th? What does Kaide bring to the stage, I suppose?
1: I think just an intimate, fun night. I'm going to have some good friends of mine playing with me. And yeah, just some good times to hang out, listen to some music, spend some time with friends and family. And yeah, just super relaxed and some good music.
0: Some summer tunes at Blues Fest. No, I'm sure it'll be a fun time. Thanks so much for joining us today, Kaide. I really appreciate it. And also good luck at the show and good luck with the EP.
1: Thank you.
0: It is local artist, bilingual artist, 21-year-old Kaide. You can find her music wherever you get your music. She'll be playing the Emerging Artist Showcase on Thursday, July 17th, her latest single out now. It's from her debut EP that comes out in the fall. It is called So What If I Am. Some other local artists also playing Blues Fest. That includes local country artist Nayana. She has been working to get on the Blues Fest stage for some time. Telling CFRA she is excited for her upcoming show.
2: I found out almost half a year ago now, about 6 months, and it was the most exciting news. I have been applying to Blues Fest for 10 years now. So this is my year. I finally got it. You're definitely going to get a country show, that's for sure. I lean more into a little bit of traditional, a little bit of honky-tonk, and just anything to, you know, make everyone have a good time.
0: Nayana originally set to open up for Sheryl Crow, but some headline and stage changes meant that she had to move. She is still excited to play nonetheless. She is also set to perform on July 17th. And still lots of time left. 6 nights of music left, including the Lumineers tonight. RBC Blues Fest spokesperson Joe Riley says it's not too late. There are plenty of ways to enjoy the festival.
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0: A Blues Fest ticket gets attendees on the bus or O-Train for free up to 3 hours before the show starts and for 2 hours after the show ends. 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

0: 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Ottawa's home for live, local, breaking news. When Ottawa winds down, the conversation keeps going.
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3: Festival season well underway here in Ottawa. This week, the annual Lebanese Festival kicks off, celebrating Lebanese culture within our city. It's the 36th annual version. It's set to take over the St. Eligius Antiochian Orthodox Cathedral. It kicks off this Wednesday, runs through Sunday. George Hanna is the chair of the festival. He joins us to tell us all about it. George, thanks for being here. I appreciate it. I know it's a busy time.
4: Thank you, Andrew. Thank you for having me. I really appreciate it myself.
3: We're now approaching 40 years since the festival's inception. Are you surprised by how much this has grown over the years, George?
4: I'm not surprised because over the last 20 years, I've been chairing the festival for almost over 20 years. So I've seen how the Lebanese culture and cuisine has grown over the years. So just naturally the festival, is going to grow because people are more aware now of all the yummy Lebanese food that, that we provide on the Lebanese festival grounds, all homemade, home cooked by all of our fabulous volunteers, from St. Elias Cathedral and St. Elias Center. So, I'm not surprised, but I'm very excited of how much it's grown and how much it's continuously growing.
3: Any traditions, I suppose, that have kind of stuck around since those early days? 20 years now for you, 40 years for the festival. Has there been anything that's managed to stick around for that long in this crazy world?
4: Yeah, well, true. But for the Lebanese festival, obviously, the tradition of shawarma is the shish tawut. That's a tradition that's been continuing. And the saj bread, the homemade, if you want to call it, pita bread, but it's made with whole wheat, whole grain, and then they put the fresh yogurt on there, freshly pressed yogurt on there with some cucumbers and tomatoes, if you like. That is also a tradition that has been at the Lebanese festival since inception, to be honest with you.
3: And making me hungry, obviously. Is that the, you know, shawarma and the bread that you mentioned, is that the one dish that people line up for every year? Is there something else that's also very popular? What's kind of the big food item?
4: So, like I mentioned, the saj bread is what they line up for. Obviously, the homemade food that's under the main food tent, whether it is the shish tawut or the kefta, that is, you can either get that in a platter, you can get that as a sandwich. Plus, but all the traditional great food like the kubi balls, the grape leaves, those are all made like I said, those are all made in house, and they're traditionally made by our older generation of volunteers that bring in their home recipes and make it a part of a Lebanese festival. But then you've got obviously the dessert tent. Which has got all of the traditional Lebanese desserts from the baklawa to we've got something new that we've got going on too this year is we're actually making the Dubai crepes that's going to be new at the Lebanese festival. I know it's Dubai, not Lebanese, but we can call it Lebanese crepes.
3: Yeah. close enough.
4: We're excited to showcase that.
3: Everybody's going to be very well fed. We can all agree on that. What else is happening? I know there's music and dancing. What other events are kind of happening within the festival this year, George?
4: We've got a great lineup of entertainers coming in again. That's going to be starting on Wednesday on the main stage. We've got Carl Wolf. He always donates his time back to the Ottawa community and the Lebanese festival. So we're quite excited about that. We've also got a Lebanese entertainer that's coming in from Lebanon on Friday night to celebrate the Lebanese festival with us. We're quite excited about that. And then we've got the midway. So the midway for all of the young children that want to come with their parents, and they're like, the parents want to come and eat, and the kids are like, I don't want to go there, it's boring. Well, guess what? We've got a fun midway for the kids. The kids can enjoy the midway, and the parents can enjoy the entertainment and the food.
3: And I guess those from Lebanon here in Ottawa, right, they've had a huge impact on our culture and city, huge significant contributions to Canada and the country. What part of Lebanese culture do you want visitors to kind of walk away understanding a little bit more, even if the answer is the food?
4: It's a Lebanese hospitality, how we welcome our neighbors, how we welcome strangers, how we welcome people into our community, into our lives, and how much we love to showcase our culture, whether it's the food or entertainment, hospitality. It's just, for the next 5 days at the Adoro Lebanese Festival, it's just such a fun and loving place to be at, where you can feel the vibe of the Lebanese culture, the food, the entertainment, and most of all, just the Lebanese hospitality. Like we say, Ahlo Sahla.
3: George Hanna, the chair of the Ottawa Lebanese Festival. George, thanks so much for taking some time. Good luck with the event. I know it's a busy time.
4: Thank you. I hope to see you on the ground.
2: And you can find more information up on the festival's website. Meantime, one Rockland man running 100 kilometers to raise money for services at the Ottawa Hospital, Matthew Chatelain, is getting set for an ultra marathon this fall. He spoke to CFRA's Patricia Bull about his fundraising journey.
5: There's a lady that came on stage, told her story, and how the Ottawa Hospital helped her remove a tumor from the back of her head. And the story really made me break out in tears. And I started crying and crying. And the gentleman next to me asked me, "Why are you crying so much?" I said, "Well, this story reminds me of when I was 8 years old. My dad went through the same type of procedure or surgery. And the Ottawa Hospital brought him back home to me, and it made me realize what my dad actually had went through, right? And the gentleman asked me, he said, I want you to call your dad, and I want to know who operated on your dad about 25 years ago. Hmm. So I called Papa. I said, Papa, who operated on you about 25 years ago when I was 8 years old? Papa said, it was Dr. Schramm. And I'm sorry, I'm shaking. And I turned around and I looked at his name badge at the gentleman that was asking me about my dad. And the name on the badge was Dr. Schramm.
6: Wow.
5: Yeah.
6: So you were sitting next to the surgeon who had operated on your father all those years ago?
5: Exactly.
6: And saved your dad's life?
5: Exactly.
6: And you were able all those years later to have a dad to call up and ask that question too.
5: Yeah. So I was able to hug the hero who brought my dad back to me when I was 8 years old. How cool is that?
6: That is beautiful. Oh my goodness. I love that. I'm getting chills just thinking about that as well. And must have been pretty cool for him in that moment as well. And I take it that's his area of expertise and specialty, because he had a pretty good feeling when he asked you to make that call that maybe it had been him. Yeah, would perform that surgery.
5: And the coincidence was so big that I had to ask you a bit more questions just to confirm. Mm-hmm. And before asking anything, he apologized because he said, "I'm sorry if I lost your dad's hearing on the left side." And right there, I knew it was him. And I told him, I said, "Dr. Schramm, my dad decided to go the conservative route and lose the hearing. So it would be easier on you." So I said, "You do not need to apologize. Thank you so much for bringing my dad back home."
6: Wow.
5: Yeah.
6: Wild. So immediately this kind of triggered something in you where you thought, I want to do something. Obviously the Ottawa Hospital's in a big fundraising campaign right now. There's big projects that are happening and big build and whatnot going on. And do you think like, I want to raise money for this hospital because this has real meaning in terms of how it has impacted my life?
5: Exactly. It's in that point where I notice how important and how lucky we are to have the Ottawa Hospital in our backyard. I'm in the financial planning business, and I help clients reach their dreams, reach their goals, their financial goals. But there's not a week that goes by where I don't speak to a client, or a day that goes by that I speak to a client who needs the help of the Ottawa Hospital to get back to their dreams, get back to their families. So fast forward to about a year ago, I had a call with a client and she was just diagnosed with MS. And 2 weeks prior to that, her son was diagnosed with a rare blood disease. So again, the emotions and you know, you have to be strong for your clients. You have to talk it out. But I melted. Mm-hmm. And I'm not a runner. But that day I needed to release some stress, release some emotion. So I took my old shoes and I went for a 17K run without stopping.
6: Wow.
5: And during the run is when I realized, okay, I want to do something like Dr. Schramm did for me when I was younger. Mm. I want to find a way to help the Ottawa Hospital bring another parent back to their families, their loved ones, like they did for me when I was young. And that's when the whole run 100K to raise 100K came about.
6: So running 100 kilometers, when you say you just ran 17K that day, that sounds like a lot to me. 100K really sounds like a lot. That's, you know, 2.5 marathons right there. All in support of the campaign to create tomorrow at the Ottawa Hospital. When is this happening and how is it happening and how can people support you?
5: Obviously, weather is not always on our side. Right now, it's a little harder to run because it's hot out. So I was up at 3 a.m. this morning and I did 32K training. So planning is very important. But I've decided to do the run near the end of September, early October. The days are still long. It's cooler out. It's going to take me 12 to 14 hours to get this done. Yeah, and how can we support? I have a crowdfund page associated with the Ottawa Hospital Foundation. That's all going towards the campaign to create a better tomorrow.
6: Very cool. I love that you're doing this. You'll be doing that run solo then at the end of September, early October? This is all you?
5: I'm going to invite 10 pacers because one of my biggest challenges, I try to go too fast. And technology and food and water, hydration and all that jazz. So I'll have 10 pacers that will each do 10 kilometers with me. I already have 3 or 4 selected. And hopefully we'll be able to do it around the area in Rockland because I really want to bring awareness of how lucky we are that, you know, the Ottawa Hospital is just down a few blocks from us mm-hmm. in Ottawa.
2: That is Matthew Chatelain. He is getting set for the ultramarathon this fall, 100 kilometers in support of the Ottawa Hospital. He was speaking with Patricia Bull. Those interested in donating can find Matthew's event page up on the Ottawa Hospital website. And CTV Ottawa continuing its tour across the region with its feature on One Tank Trips, showing you places you can visit this summer on a single tank of gas. Bonshire Caves in Renfrew County are located about 90 minutes west of Ottawa near Douglas. CTV's Dylan Dyson reports the caves take visitors deep underground to learn about the early explorers of the Ottawa Valley. He visited with tour guide Lucas Rosandich.
7: I would like to officially welcome you all into the cave. This is the room that we call the stalactite room. For, well, the many, many, many stalactites we can see on the ceiling behind
8: me. We have our cave system that goes through a bed of limestone that formed during the Ordovician time period hundreds of millions of years ago.
9: A one-of-a-kind, rain-or-shine, family-friendly activity in eastern Ontario that can turn anyone into an official cave explorer.
7: Congratulations. You are now what we consider spelunkers.
8: We take folks on guided tours. You go underground, see the wonders of geology that's taken thousands of years to form. And you'll hear the story of the first gentleman to come exploring through this cave system here in the 1950s.
9: On a road trip through eastern Ontario and Quebec, Josh and Marie had to make a stop at the Bonnechere Caves.
10: I searched for gems around Pembroke.
11: Cave seemed like a good idea. 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
8: Visiting us here at the caves usually takes a few hours by the time you get here, arrive, go through a tour and see the river beside us. We're right alongside the beautiful Bonnechere River.
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15: Good morning. I'm Andrew Schofield. Warm and hazy in the capital today, right now.

0: unit sits outside the apartment building as residents check on their units.
1: Very exhausted, a little drained, less anxious than I was about 10 days ago.
0: For these residents, full power wasn't restored until Friday, 9 days after the storm.
2: Environment Canada reported 118 millimeters of rain was recorded at the Ottawa Airport on July 1st. City Council will receive an update on the city's response to the Canada Day storm and flooding on Wednesday. The Beechburg Fair has been an institution in Beechburg and Renfrew County for over 170 years. However, an increase in security will be present this year in an attempt to clamp down on increased reports of disorderly conduct. CTV's Kimberly Johnson reports.
3: Watching her grandkids ride the merry-go-round every year is something Tammy Lavager loves about the Beechburg Fair.
4: Oh, there's always so much entertainment for the kids. They just love it. As soon as you mention the Beechburg Fair, they're all excited. They can't wait.
3: The small-town event marking 170 years. It's a celebration of agriculture in the rural community with the Midway and Discovery Barn, where kids can meet animals during the day. But this historic fair is running into some modern problems. Organizers increasing security due to late night disorderly behavior.
5: It's very serious. We know of the issues, and that's why this year we have worked very closely with the OPP.
3: The president says last year there were alcohol-related issues, including at least one assault on the property. Kimberly Johnson, CTV News.
2: Toronto police are investigating a shooting at the city's Salsa on St. Clair Festival. Police say two people were killed and several others were injured. Toronto Police Deputy Chief Francisco Barreto says the investigation is complex and ongoing with only a few details known at this time.
6: There was an exchange of gunfire between individuals and the two firearms were recovered. But as I said, investigators are piecing it all together. This was a very chaotic scene. I think we had something in the neighborhood of 13,000 people participating in this festival.
2: The shooting took place shortly after 8 p.m. along St. Clair Avenue West and Arlington Avenue with a large invisible police presence at the festival site. It's a new way to join the conversation. Have your say with the CFRA talkback button on the iHeartRadio app. From the CTV Weather Center, a heads up before we head out today. Ottawa does remain under a yellow air quality warning because of wildfire smoke drifting through the region. Expect sunshine but smoky skies. The high 28, feeling closer to 30 with the humidity. Clearing tonight with an overnight low of 16. Tomorrow, look for mainly cloudy skies, a chance of showers in the afternoon, and the risk of a thunderstorm. It's going to be a hot one. The high 31, feeling more like 37 with the humidity tomorrow. And Tuesday, more sunshine and more heat with a high of 34. Right now, it's 14. That's the latest from the CTV Newsroom. I'm Andrew Schofield. 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

good morning and welcome to the Sunday edition of CFRA Weekends, checking in on some local Ottawa stories. Coming up, Blues Fest has now kicked off this week. It's featuring a number of local artists this year, including those in its Emerging Artist Showcase. We'll hear from one of those performers coming up, and a couple of other performers set to hit the big stage. Canada's World Cup run didn't end as many fans would have liked, but the historic showing has been inspiring local players and programs. Also, check in on some stories you may have missed this week and look ahead to the Ottawa Lebanese Festival set to kick off in the midst of, you guessed

0: it, festival season. All of that and more coming up. But first, we'll start at Live on Elgin. Clubbing or a night out has traditionally meant late nights, but things have been trending earlier as more and more people are looking to enjoy the ambiance of music and atmosphere of late night shows just at an earlier time. Some Ottawa venues have been adjusting to this new trend and capitalizing in some cases, including the monthly 6 o'clock dance party that happens at Live on Elgin. DJ David Emery is a performer and one of the organizers of those monthly shows, and he joins us to talk a little bit about this and the trend in general. David, thanks for being here. I really appreciate it.
1: Yeah, no problem, Andrew. Thank you for having me on.
0: What was, I'm sure you're quite used to the nightlife at this point, but what was the impetus behind a 6 o'clock dance party, maybe just in general, but also, you know, your version at Live on Elgin?
1: Yeah, I think it was a couple of things. So I'd been a DJ for a few years by the time 6 o'clock dance party started up, and the night that I was doing previously was a late night. It started at 10 p.m. and ended at 2 a.m., which is kind of your standard club night. It was the kind of club night that I went to when I was a younger man. And, you know, over time, as the night went on, people were saying, you know, I'd love to come out to this, but it's just too late. You know, I've got things to do the next day. I've got, you know, I go to bed earlier these days. I have responsibilities. It's, you know, and fair enough. So do I. You know, I'm getting older too, and it just seemed like a good idea to maybe move the party a little bit earlier. A couple of years ago, I was out in Vancouver and went to a night that ended at 10 p.m. and it had a great time, you know. And then there was clearly a market for it, and people liked going out earlier and having the same type of time that you would have at a later dance party, just with the opportunity to get your day started early the next day and maybe not party the same way that you did 20 years ago, but that's okay too, you know? So it was kind of a combination of those two things. There did definitely seem to be a desire for it.
0: And from what you've been hearing or what you heard and from your event that's been happening, is that generally what you kind of hear or why people find it so attractive? Are there something else about kind of a cultural shift here? What are you kind of hearing about why people like this?
1: I'd like to think that there's a bit of a cultural shift. I think generationally, I'll say, you know, being somebody in my mid 40s, I don't know that it's always been something that, you know, people in midlife have considered. You know, I think it's something that we've sort of been told, you know, you hang that up at some point. You get on with your life in certain ways. Like, you have that period of time where you go out dancing and you go out socializing with people, you go out in friend groups. But, you know, life goes on and you sort of hang that up. And at some point I had to ask myself, like, I really do get a lot of enjoyment out of this. So why don't I keep doing it? You know, just because I am a bit older, you know, there is something that can shift culturally for us to be able to accept that. And I know that, you know, advertising the event on social media, I'm getting a lot of comments from people who are finding out about it for the first time and saying, yeah, so I'm so glad that this exists. It's such a great idea. So I think a lot of people feel the same way.
0: Well, that's what I kind of felt about this. And maybe as a guy in my late 30s, I was like, this appeals to me in many ways. But, you know, it seems to also be kind of bumping up against, you know, younger generations here, Gen Z, as it were, and younger generations that maybe are drinking less, are enjoying different things a little bit differently in that sense. Do you find those two things kind of combining here as well? Do you have younger patrons as well?
1: I actually would say that our audience skews older, and I have heard that about Gen Z, that they don't typically like going out the same way that, you know, somebody, the millennials or Gen X would have at their age, which is an interesting shift as far as I'm concerned. I mean, you know, but we all have our own versions of our 20s that we came up having, so I'm sure it feels a lot more natural to them. Things are expensive now, you know, recognize that. So that's something that I've tried to do is keep cover costs low. And it's also, I think, let me think about this for a second.
0: Oh yeah, no worries.
1: Yeah.
0: Remember, we're taped, so you're good.
1: Okay, awesome. I think that we saw an effect of just people socializing in general coming out of COVID. COVID was a pretty isolating experience for everybody, you know, generation wide. And I think we all lost a bit of practice socializing. I think that getting out there and connecting with folks, you know, and listening to music and moving our bodies and that kind of stuff, it's all really important for our mental health. And I think that's, again, I think that's generation wide. If Gen Z isn't experiencing that kind of thing, I think it's kind of too bad, because it's important to go out and connect with your community and you know, important for everybody's mental health and
0: yeah. And it's interesting too, because you mentioned COVID too, and I know that was particularly difficult on the industry, right? For you guys that work in the music industry and venues in general. Has this also kind of helped in some ways, I suppose, to help venues kind of pivot a little bit and find some new opportunities and some new trends in wake of kind of coming out of COVID?
1: Yeah. So with older generations going out and spending their money at bars, you know, but not wanting to go out super late at night, I think bars are seeing or are happy to see a shift to having things a bit earlier. They can still bring in that revenue from people. They can still bring in that activity. And you know, like I've said already, there's a desire for older people to go out and spend their money at bars. And I definitely have seen a financial difference between the night that I was doing for a while at the later hours and this new night. It's drawing more people out. It's getting them to spend money. And that's all great to keep the businesses going, to keep the nightlife going, or the early evening life going, as it were. So it's been really great to see.
0: Yeah. And, you know, people should go have fun, support local businesses. That's a good message to have as well. And I guess just from your perspective, last one, we haven't even talked about music and you're a DJ, David.
1: Yeah.
0: Does anything change from that perspective for you? Is it all the same songs you're playing at 11 o'clock versus what you're playing at 6?
1: Okay, so it has changed quite a bit. The last night that I did was tended to be really rock focused, kind of dance rock focused. This one, it changes every month. So I'm bringing in a new DJ every month to DJ alongside me. Usually we'll start the night based on the kind of stuff that they feel comfortable DJing. Everybody's kind of got their own sensibility. And then the stuff that I play kind of riffs on that. So you get a bit of a different dance party every month. Like this month, I'll be DJing with Rick Manuel, who likes playing, you know, disco and funk and R&B and that kind of stuff. And I'm kind of riffing on that and playing some newer pop music and even getting into some, you know, party anthems from the 2000s and EDM. So it's going to be kind of all over the map. But that's part of the fun, is kind of trying to find a synthesis between all of this stuff and the way that there is variety every month.
0: Yeah, not like a copy and paste kind of show that you'll see all the time. That's yeah. Very interesting stuff. And I guess, do people ever ask you for requests, David?
1: Oh, yeah, of course. And yeah,
0: and I assume so.
1: Yeah. You know, yeah, tale as old as time when it comes to DJing. But, you know, I'm happy to take requests and work them in when I can, which is usually most, you know, it's most of the time. Happy to take them, encourage them, you know.
0: Yeah.
1: Want everybody to have a good time.
0: Of course. And you'll be spinning every, I guess, month at the dance party, the 6 o'clock dance party at Elgin. David, thanks so much for letting me pick your brain on this and the philosophical conversation. I appreciate it.
1: Thanks again, Andrew. Appreciate it. Yeah. See everybody on the floor.
0: The 6 o'clock dance party at Live on Elgin. That's the second Friday of each month. Meantime, the Rainbow Bistro, as you may know, music venue here in Ottawa for over 40 years on Murray Street. Same story, different venue. A little bit different music. The Rainbow has been booking earlier shows as well. Stacey Sivier is its general manager. I spoke to her this week.
2: Hello. Thank you for asking me to be on.
0: Well, no problem at all. And we've been hearing about the growing popularity or trend of these early music or dance nights. And I understand that you've also seen this shift as well. When did you start to notice this kind of happening a little bit?
2: Well, for us, when we reopened post-COVID, that was probably one of our biggest changes. We used to have a matinee from 4 to 7, which then pushed back load-in for our evening bands and sound check. And then our evening shows weren't even starting from 10, and they were going till about 1:30 or 2 in the morning. And then since post-COVID, we decided to not do the afternoons and just concentrate on the evenings, pushing them up. So now bands are able to load in about 5 o'clock, and we're opening our doors about 7:30 and hoping the music's going by 8 o'clock at night. And we usually wrap up before midnight. In part, it is something that customers were asking for before COVID, and then COVID happened. So it just allowed us to make changes that we had wanted to make. But then it also is to accommodate, you know, Ottawa bus transit system, which seems to peter out around 11:30 midnight. So it's good for us to, you know, make sure that everybody's getting home and they're getting, you know, where they need to go safely at the end of the concert.
0: But good to point out a couple of practical things involved here, too. And you mentioned that some people maybe even were mentioning it before the pandemic as well. What do kind of people find attractive about it? Is it just being able to still, you know, on a work night, go home early? What are you hearing about why people want this?
2: I think so. And if you're thinking you're coming downtown to the market to have supper, you know, you're probably wrapping up your dinner around 7:30, 8 o'clock at night. And you don't really want to have that 8 to 10 gap where you're just kind of wandering around waiting for the concert to start. So I think the working in conjunction with a lot of the restaurants in the downtown core, you know, people can come down, have supper, go see a show, like when they're done their dinner and still be home at a reasonable time.
0: And have you got good feedback so far?
2: Yes, oh, absolutely. I mean, there are some people who trickle in late at night and they seem surprised that our shows are ending at midnight. But, you know, we tell them, well, we've already had 4 hours of live music, or there's already been 2 to 3 bands who've played this evening. And then we usually just direct them to another bar. There's a few bars that are still doing the late crowd. And then it's easy for us to all funnel business over to, you know, the Chateau Lafayette or something for the late night scene. So we can all piggyback, and instead of maybe competing with each other as local bars in the music scene and in the Byward Market, we can kind of help each other out. You know, dinner, come to the Rainbow, finish the night off somewhere else.
0: Yeah, and if you're late to the party, there's somewhere to go as well. We were talking about this earlier. Do you see this as kind of more of a cultural shift, or is it again like, you know, I'm just old. I like going to bed early and sleeping. So just like I can't make it until midnight anymore. Is that kind of more of what you hear from people, or is there some kind of cultural shift that's kind of happening?
2: I think that perhaps there's a bit of a cultural shift. I mean, I wouldn't say that it's definitely an older generation that's guiding our 8 to 11 market. It seems to be that there is a crop of university bands who've come out post-COVID, and, you know, they seem to understand that this is a scene that works for them also. You know, these are a lot of young kids who are taking the bus or going to Uber and Lyft home, and everybody seems to want that. People don't get as drunk and party as they used to back in the day either. We have this wonderful scene now at the Rainbow, and we have like a steady clientele of regulars and bands that play often, and the customers are so nice, and they even bring back their empty glasses sometimes, and they say please and thank you, and then they're all ready to go home at a respectable hour. It's just a nod to how great the parents of Ottawa are, that there's such a good crop of kids that come out and support the scene.
0: But no, it's something I had actually mentioned, right? Like, we have a younger generation, we could say Gen Z or younger, perhaps, as I'm getting older, but, you know, that they're drinking less in some ways, too. Do you think that plays a little bit of a role in some of the changes that you do see with some of this stuff?
2: I think so. And I think people are also just aware of, you know, safety issues, especially women in the market, you know. So we don't see people getting really intoxicated, and when people are intoxicated, like, other people seem concerned for them and bring them water, and, you know, it's not that people are sober by any means, yeah. But we don't see the heavy drinking like we used to back in the day. I think also, you know, here we are 25 years after the smoking bylaw, and I think there's something about having a beer and having a cigarette in your hand at the same time. Without that, I don't know, it's just, it's a different thing, and people go outside for the smokes if they're still at all. And yeah, I don't see people, at least not at the Rainbow, getting that wasted. That's not the scene that we're looking for.
0: Of course not. But how about diplomatically? We've learned a few things over the years.
2: For the most part, I quite like the 8 to 11 shows, or 8 to 11:30. Myself, post COVID, during COVID, I had my second child, so, you know, I've got young kids at home, so. You know, if you're in your 30s and your 40s, you probably have kids at home also that are waking up early in the morning. So, you know, it just works for the university crowd. It works for the, you know, the young adult and people who have kids at home. And then it works for, you know, people who are a bit older and they also don't want to be out till midnight. And then sometimes the thought of being open till 2 in the morning, like, I know the premier said that we were able to stay open much later than past 2 in the morning. I thought, oh, well, that's not us. We won't do that. Like, that's that's not something of interest to me or many of the bar owners I know.
0: Specifically for parents, yeah, there's no sleeping in once
2: no,
0: you're a parent.
2: No, and really past 2 in the morning, that there's just trouble, you know. Nobody needs to be out past 2 in the morning.
0: Another thing we learned from our 20s. But anyway,
2: we'll
0: leave it there. Stacy, thank you so much. I really appreciate it.
2: Oh, you're very welcome. Well, anytime.
0: Stacy Savior is the general manager of the Rainbow Bistro. Coming up, they've got an all-ages R&B show coming up next Saturday. Lil God is performing. There's more information on their website. But I am told this is a big deal for teenagers. So they're excited about this. That one goes next Saturday afternoon at 1:30. It's a little bit of a double bill. They'll also have an adult show later, 19+. It's a rock show. Superstar Crush is playing that one, getting underway at 8 o'clock. We'll take a quick break here. When we come back, we'll hear some more local stories, including some reaction to Canada's World Cup run, some local artists performing at Blues Fest, lots of other things to dive into here when we come back on News Talk 580 CFRA.
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0: And welcome back. Over the past few weeks, the Canadian men's World Cup soccer team has captured the hearts of Canadians from coast to coast to coast. Canada eliminated by Morocco in the past week in the round of 16. Not the outcome many were hoping for, but the run has been historic nonetheless. Canada's first wins overall, first trip to the knockout round, and fans and younger players have taken notice. Number of fans speaking to CTV News Ottawa in the aftermath of that loss.
17: We have the Canadian Premier League here bringing in local Canadian talent and bringing them that. And now we have a talisman team showing young Canadian talent they have a place to go and a place to play at that national level and wear the crest.
0: Hometown hero, Ottawa's own Jonathan David, also front and center locally, inspiring many young players with his former club, the Gloucester Hornets.
5: Jonathan David previously actually played here. Becomes an inspiration, not just to me, to my whole team, and to the whole club here as well. Knowing that a player that came from the same roots as us can make it to that high of a level, work that hard, and inspires a whole country, it means so much to us and it inspires us all.
14: Every kid in Canada and just across the world could strive to become more like the Canadian players. I hope myself that if I get good enough and I'm going to keep on working hard, that I could make the Canadian team.
0: Jade Acosta is the team's technical director. He says they are expecting more interest moving forward because of Canada's success.
18: We always expect to see a bit of surge when it's World Cup years. I mean, kids are excited, families are excited. I do expect that spike probably leading into the winter and next summer and hopefully get more people playing the game, which is what everybody wants.
0: They hope this will continue to grow the game. Team Canada fan Tyrone West said he's disappointed about the end of the World Cup, but is looking to the team's future.
19: By us going as far as we did, it's going to improve soccer in Canada. And hopefully in 4 years we could do better. And as time progresses, we'll do even better than that.
0: Now, Canada must qualify for the 2030 World Cup going through the standard CONCACAF qualification stages rather than an automatic host bid. Qualifying will begin late next year. We'll take a quick break. We'll come back. We'll hear from some local artists playing at Blues Fest when we come back here on News Talk 580 CFRA.
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29: Good morning, I'm Andrew Schofield. Warm and hazy in the capital today. Right now it's 18 degrees. Your full forecast is coming up, but first your top stories. Smoke from wildfires burning in Quebec has made its way to the Ottawa area, leaving behind hazy skies and poorer air quality. Environment Canada has issued a yellow air quality warning for the capital, for Gatineau, and for parts of eastern Ontario and western Quebec. Officials say wildfire smoke is expected to reduce visibility today and affect air quality across the region. As of 6 o'clock last night, conditions at the Ottawa airport were officially being reported as haze. Air quality reached a level 5 or moderate risk Saturday evening. The good news is conditions are expected to improve with the air quality health index forecast to drop to level 3 or low risk today. City officials say the Canada Day storm that slammed Ottawa's West End was a once-in-200-year rainfall event. Some neighborhoods were hit with more than 140 millimeters of rain, leaving hundreds of flooded basements and streets in its wake. CTV's Natalie Van Roy has more on the devastating impact the storm has had on the lives of residents here in the capital.
30: More furniture to the curb, ruined in a basement flood after record rainfall in Ottawa on Canada Day.
31: It was pouring out of the drain, pouring out of the shower.
30: It didn't matter that Megan Fife had items protected by plastic bins. The flooding happened so quick, the bins toppled over, throwing her items into the water.
31: It's been a heartbreaking and a whirlwind, and just trying to stay strong for my family. Sorry, I'm going to cry. Trying to stay strong for my family.
29: Cleanup efforts are still ongoing. The city says it's received more than 5,400 flooding-related service requests through 311 and has already collected over 1,700 tons of storm debris. Environment Canada says 118 millimeters of rain fell at the Ottawa airport on Canada Day. Two people have died and several others are injured following a shooting at the Salsa on St. Clair Festival in Toronto. Police say they have recovered two guns from the scene, but no arrests have been made so far. Toronto Mayor Olivia Chow denounced the violence while speaking to reporters, then thanked first responders for their bravery.
32: The Toronto Police, the Fire Department, the Emergency Services, they responded immediately, quickly, and we saw them in action, and we are deeply grateful for their service.
29: Ontario Premier Doug Ford said in a social media post he is devastated by the senseless violence. U.S. Senator Lindsey Graham, a close ally of President Trump, has died at 71 after a brief illness, according to his office. Graham, known for advocating a strong U.S. foreign policy, was a key figure in Congress. He initially opposed Trump and later became a staunch supporter. Graham's office has requested privacy for his family. South Carolina Governor Henry McMaster described him as irreplaceable. A temporary replacement will be appointed to serve until the next Senate term begins in January. Back at home, it's the opening weekend for Ottawa Blues Fest at LeBreton Flats, and as CTV's Josh Morano reports, local bars and restaurants are reeling in some big profits.
1: The pints and crowds are flowing in at Beyond the Pale ahead of night three of Blues Fest.
2: It's great for us. It's one of our busiest weeks of the year, every year.
1: Business is booming at the Brew Pub, located off Albert Street, just a short trip from the festival grounds. Nearly 100 more visitors coming through its doors each day of Blues Fest, according to co-founder Rob McIsaac.
2: We're a 15-minute walk to the grounds. We're one of the closest bars and restaurants. So we fill up, you know, 4 or 5 o'clock before the shows.
29: 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From the CTV Weather Center, the city of Ottawa is under a yellow warning for air quality due to wildfire smoke. Sunny but smoky today, the high 28, feeling like 30 with the humidity. Overnight clearing skies down to 16. Tomorrow mainly cloudy, a chance of showers in the afternoon and the risk of a thunderstorm. It's going to be hot, the high 31, feeling like 37 with the humidity. Thursday will be sunny and hot, the high 34. Right now it's 18 in Ottawa. That's the latest from the CTV Newsroom. I'm Andrew Schofield. 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

0: And some music as Ottawa Blues Fest kicked off this week. Its first weekend is in full swing here, and on top of the big stars and acts that this normally brings along, the festival also showcasing a number of local artists, including in its Emerging Artist Showcase. That song you heard there, 21-year-old Kai Day, one of those emerging artists here in Ottawa. That song you heard from the debut she is getting set to release later this year. It's called So What If I Am? And here to tell us all about it is Kai Day. Kai Day, thanks for being here. I really appreciate it.
1: Thank you. Thanks for having me.
0: Well, and congratulations on the new EP. I know it's a big accomplishment for a young musician as well. Maybe we'll just start with your sound to get people kind of comfortable with you in some ways, introduce you in some ways, but you've got an interesting mix here, right? It's yeah. Folk, it's pop, it's R&B as well. Do you put yourself into some kind of genre or box, or is it just kind of whatever you're feeling that day?
1: I find it kind of hard to. I mean, I pull from a lot of different stuff, and this EP, like, I chose the title track to be So What If I Am for that kind of reason of, like, this is just what I'm doing, and I'm not going to try to put myself in a specific box, because especially starting with writing in French, it was a lot of, like, more, like, folk songs and stuff like that, and then when I started in university, I started writing a lot more pop R&B stuff, and so it was really cool to be able to, like, blend all of that through this EP.
0: Well, a few different things, because I didn't mention, yeah, you are a bilingual singer as well. Do you feel that helps you bring a different element to songwriting or music in general?
1: Yeah, I think it's really fun to kind of, like, I feel, first of all, like, both languages sit different in my voice, I find, when I sing. Mm. So playing with that is really cool. And just, like, lyrics-wise, writing is super different in both, and then blending them both. Oftentimes in one song is super fun for me.
0: And I'm sure it's very unique in that sense, because there's some things you can say in French that maybe aren't as easy to say in English and vice versa as well. But when it comes to that sound again, I guess, who are some of your influences that you kind of draw from?
1: I'd say Charlotte Corday is a pretty big one, who is a Quebec artist who also sings in English. So there's that bilingual aspect there too. Yeah. I like Faye Webster a lot too, and Emma Peters, who's a French artist, from France, I believe. So yeah.
0: And when did this love of music start for you? And when did you decide you wanted to, you know, try to make it as a singer-songwriter?
1: I've always kind of done music in the background. I used to figure skate as a kid, and so that took up a lot of my time. And once I stopped doing that competitively, I kind of had to find something else to do with my time. And I started doing a lot of music stuff at school. And I did a music focus in high school, which was kind of like a co-op program. And so that pushed me to start university in a music program, which is kind of when I was like, oh, this would be pretty cool to do as a career.
0: And here we are, obviously. Yeah. I guess maybe on the songwriters aspect, I want to ask you about Blues Fest, but just on the songwriters aspects, you know, typically people like yourself, they have this, you know, gift of telling these stories from their own experience or from others' experience as well. And many of them are personal, like for yourself, you know, talking about heartbreak and growing pains and learning about ourselves and our identity and things like that. What is it like to be so vulnerable in that sense with your music? Does it come natural to you, or is it just kind of more of an outlet to be more of yourself?
1: I mean, I've always been a pretty expressive person, and love sharing stories and having close friends. So I find the vulnerable aspect comes pretty easy to me. And that's the part that I love about music, just being able to connect with people. But at times I do find that it is a great way to say some things that are harder to say without the songs. So yeah, I just love the, like you said, storytelling and vulnerability that comes with being a songwriter.
0: So you just kind of see it as, you know, welcoming more people into your world, into Kaide's world.
1: Yeah.
0: The idea of Blues Fest as well, obviously you grew up in the Ottawa area, so you're quite familiar with how big of a musical event that Blues Fest is. What's it like to be part of that lineup, and when did you kind of find out this was the case for you?
1: It's pretty cool. I found out earlier this year. I had applied at some point last year. I can't remember when exactly, but I think it's really cool to see the response from people, because for me, I was, like, obviously super stoked about it, but I don't think it really hit me until I like posted it on my social media. And I had so many like comments from like people that I haven't talked to in a long time. And with like social media, a lot of times it feels like you're just sending stuff into the void. And so getting that response from like so many people that I hadn't talked to in so long, being like, oh my God, like this is amazing. You're doing it. I think that was like very rewarding. And like you said, like I grew up knowing what Blues Fest was, like having everyone go to it. So I think it's just honestly a very validating experience in my career. And yeah, just like a really cool moment to move my career forward.
0: Okay. And the timing obviously is amazing and coincidental, perhaps. I'm sure here, but you're releasing your debut EP, which some people will be able to hear coming up at the show here on July 17th. What's that been like in terms of the labor behind that and getting out your first, what essentially amounts to your first album?
1: Definitely a lot of work. It's been in the works for a while, the writing, I got a grant from the city of Ottawa to help record it, which was amazing. And yeah, it's definitely a lot of hats to wear, as an artist, as independent artist nowadays. You have to do social media, you have to apply for grants, you have to do the recording and the songwriting, of course. So it's definitely been, a lot, but it's nice when it's rewarding, with stuff like this, getting this yes for Blues Fest, and having my release show in the fall that I'm super excited for. So it all pays off in the end, but definitely a lot of work behind it.
0: And for people to want to check it out, you know, your three singles are out as of now off of this EP. If people wanted to check it out ahead of the bigger release in the fall, that's what I've always kind of wondered too, is this, you know, anticipation. This is coming out in the fall. What's it like between now and then for you to kind of get that project out there and the time in between?
1: The waiting is hard. I mean, like I recorded this stuff last summer. And so like I've been sitting on it for so long. And like some of these songs I wrote like even longer ago. So definitely excited for people to hear it and to share it with everyone. Yeah.
0: What can people expect at that show on July 17th? What does Kaide bring to the stage, I suppose?
1: I think just an intimate, fun night. I'm going to have some good friends of mine playing with me. And yeah, just some good times to hang out, listen to some music, spend some time with friends and family. And yeah, just super relaxed and some good music.
0: Some summer tunes at Blues Fest. No, I'm sure it'll be a fun time. Thanks so much for joining us today, Kaide. I really appreciate it. And also good luck at the show and good luck with the EP.
1: Thank you.
0: It is local artist, bilingual artist, 21-year-old Kaide. You can find her music wherever you get your music. She'll be playing the Emerging Artist Showcase on Thursday, July 17th, her latest single out now. It's from her debut EP that comes out in the fall. It is called So What If I Am. Some other local artists also playing Blues Fest. That includes local country artist Nayana. She has been working to get on the Blues Fest stage for some time. Telling CFRA she is excited for her upcoming show.
2: I found out almost half a year ago now, about 6 months, and it was the most exciting news. I have been applying to Blues Fest for 10 years now. So this is my year. I finally got it. You're definitely going to get a country show, that's for sure. I lean more into a little bit of traditional, a little bit of honky-tonk, and just anything to, you know, make everyone have a good time.
0: Yana originally set to open up for Sheryl Crow, but some headline and stage changes meant that she had to move. She is still excited to play nonetheless. She is also set to perform on July 17th. And still lots of time left. 6 nights of music left, including the Lumineers tonight. RBC Blues Fest spokesperson Joe Riley says it's not too late. There are plenty of ways to enjoy the festival.
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0: A Blues Fest ticket gets attendees on the bus or O-Train for free up to 3 hours before the show starts and for 2 hours after the show ends. 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

0: 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Ottawa's home for live, local, breaking news. 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
6: 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After all, going for the big win can be both exhilarating and terrifying. For example, today's soccer fanatics right now as the World Cup rapidly nears its end. On this episode, host Manu Samarodi explores the psychology of winning, whether it's on the field, during a crucial exam, or during a big moment at work. How do we make sure we don't choke in those big moments? And what can we do to set ourselves and those around us up for success? 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
7: Festival season well underway here in Ottawa. This week, the annual Lebanese Festival kicks off, celebrating Lebanese culture within our city. It's the 36th annual version. It's set to take over the St. Elias Antiochian Orthodox Cathedral. It kicks off this Wednesday, runs through Sunday. George Hanna is the chair of the festival. He joins us to tell us all about it. George, thanks for being here. I appreciate it. I know it's a busy time.
8: Thank you, Andrew. Thank you for having me. I really appreciate it myself.
7: We're now approaching 40 years since the festival's inception. Are you surprised by how much this has grown over the years, George?
8: I'm not surprised because over the last 20 years, I've been chairing the festival for almost over 20 years. So I've seen how the Lebanese culture and cuisine has grown over the years. So just naturally, the festival is going to grow because people are more aware now of all the yummy Lebanese food that we provide on the Lebanese festival grounds, all homemade, home cooked by all of our fabulous volunteers from St. Elias Cathedral and St. Elias Center. So I'm not surprised, but I'm very excited of how much it's grown and how much it's continuously growing.
7: Any traditions, I suppose, that have kind of stuck around since those early days? 20 years now for you, 40 years for the festival. Has there been anything that's managed to stick around for that long in this crazy world?
8: Yeah, well, true. But for the Lebanese festival, obviously, the tradition of shawarma is the shish tawut. That's a tradition that's been continuing. And the saj bread, the homemade, if you want to call it pita bread, but it's made with whole wheat, whole grain, and then they put the fresh yogurt on there, freshly pressed yogurt on there with some cucumbers and tomatoes, if you like. That is also a tradition that has been at the Lebanese festival since inception, to be honest with you.
7: And making me hungry, obviously. Is that the, you know, shawarma and the bread that you mentioned, is that the one dish that people line up for every year? Is there something else that's also very popular? What's kind of the big food item?
8: So, like I mentioned, the saj bread is what they line up for. Obviously, the homemade food that's under the main food tent, whether it is the shish tawu or the kafta, that is, you can either get that in a platter, you can get that as a sandwich. Plus, but all the traditional great food like the kubi balls, the grape leaves, those are all made like I said, those are all made in house, and they're traditionally made by our older generation of volunteers that bring in their home recipes and make it for the Lebanese festival. But then you've got obviously the dessert tent, which has got all of the traditional Lebanese desserts from the baklawa to we've got something new that we've got going on too this year is we're actually making the Dubai crepes. That's going to be new at the Lebanese Festival. I know it's Dubai and Lebanese, but we can call it Lebanese crepes.
7: Yeah. close enough.
8: And we're excited to showcase that.
7: Everybody's going to be very well fed. We can all agree on that. What else is happening? I know there's music and dancing. What other events are kind of happening within the festival this year, George?
8: We've got a great lineup of entertainers coming in again. That's going to be starting on Wednesday on the main stage. We've got Carl Wolf. He always donates his time back to the outdoor community and the Lebanese festival. So we're quite excited about that. We've also got a Lebanese entertainer that's coming in from Lebanon on Friday night to celebrate the Lebanese festival with us. We're quite excited about that. And then we've got the Midway. So the Midway for all of the young children that want to come with their parents, and they're like, the parents want to come and eat, and the kids are like, I don't want to go there, it's boring. Well, guess what? We've got a fun Midway for the kids. The kids can enjoy the Midway, and the parents can enjoy the entertainment and the food.
7: And I guess those from Lebanon here in Ottawa, right, they've had a huge impact on our culture and city, huge significant contributions to Canada and the country. What part of Lebanese culture do you want visitors to kind of walk away understanding a little bit more, even if the answer is the food?
8: It's a Lebanese hospitality, we welcome our neighbors, how we welcome strangers, how we welcome people into our community, into our lives. And how much we love to showcase our culture, whether it's the food or entertainment, hospitality. It's just, for the next 5 days at the Adoro Lebanese Festival, it's just such a fun and loving place to be at, where you can feel the vibe of the Lebanese culture, the food, the entertainment, and most of all, just the Lebanese hospitality. Like we say, Ahlo Sahla.
7: George Hanna, the chair of the Ottawa Lebanese Festival. George, thanks so much for taking some time. Good luck with the event. I know it's a busy time.
8: Thank you, Andrew. Hope to see you on the ground.
7: And you can find more information up on the festival's website. Meantime, one Rockland man running 100 kilometers to raise money for services at the Ottawa Hospital, Matthew Chatelain, is getting set for an ultra marathon this fall. He spoke to CFRA's Patricia Bull about his fundraising journey.
2: There's a lady that came on stage, told her story, and how the Ottawa Hospital helped her remove a tumor from the back of her head. And the story really made me break out in tears. And I started crying and crying. And the gentleman next to me asked me, why are you crying so much? I said, the story reminds me of when I was 8 years old. My dad went through the same type of procedure or surgery. And the Ottawa Hospital brought him back home to me, and it made me realize what my dad actually had went through, right? And the gentleman asked me, he said, I want you to call your dad, and I want to know who operated on your dad about 25 years ago. Hmm. So I called Papa. I said, Papa, who operated on you about 25 years ago when I was 8 years old? Papa said, it was Dr. Schramm. And I'm sorry, I'm shaking. And I turned around and I looked at his name badge at the gentleman that was asking me about my dad. And the name on the badge was Dr. Schramm.
4: Wow.
2: Yeah.
4: So you were sitting next to the surgeon who had operated on your father all those years ago?
2: Exactly.
4: And saved your dad's life?
2: Exactly.
4: And you were able all those years later to have a dad to call up and ask that question too.
2: Yeah. So I was able to hug the hero who brought my dad back to me when I was 8 years old. How cool is that?
4: That is beautiful. Oh my goodness. I love that. I'm getting chills just thinking about that as well. And must have been pretty cool for him in that moment as well. And I take it that's his area of expertise and specialty, because he had a pretty good feeling when he asked you to make that call that maybe it had been him. Yeah, would perform that surgery.
2: And the coincidence was so big that I had to ask you a bit more questions just to confirm. Mm-hmm. And before asking anything, he apologized because he said, I'm sorry if I lost your dad's hearing on the left side. And right there, I knew it was him. And I told him, I said, Dr. Schramm, my dad decided to go the conservative route and lose his the hearing. So it would be easier on you. So I said, you do not need to apologize. Thank you so much for bringing my dad back home.
4: Wow.
2: Yeah.
4: Wild. So immediately this kind of triggered something in you where you thought, I want to do something. Obviously, the Ottawa Hospital's in a big fundraising campaign right now. There's big projects that are happening and big build and whatnot going on. And did you think, like, I want to raise money for this hospital because this has real meaning in terms of how it has impacted my life?
2: Exactly. It's in that point where I notice how important and how lucky we are to have the Ottawa Hospital in our backyard. I'm in the financial planning business, and I help clients reach their dreams, reach their goals, their financial goals. But there's not a week that goes by where I don't speak to a client, or a day that goes by that I speak to a client who needs the help of the Ottawa Hospital to get back to their dreams, get back to their families. So fast forward to about a year ago, I had a call with a client, and she was just diagnosed with MS. And 2 weeks prior to that, her son was diagnosed with a rare blood disease. So again, the emotions and you know, you have to be strong for your clients. You have to talk it out. But I melted. Mm-hmm. And I'm not a runner, but that day I needed to release some stress, release some emotion. So I took my old shoes and I went for a 17K run without stopping.
4: Wow.
2: And during the run is when I realized, okay, I want to do something like Dr. Schramm did for me when I was younger. Mm. I want to find a way to help the Ottawa Hospital bring another parent back to their families, their loved ones, like they did for me when I was young. And that's when the whole run 100K to raise 100K came about.
4: So running 100 kilometers, when you say you just ran 17K that day, that sounds like a lot to me. 100K really sounds like a lot. That's, you know, 2.5 marathons right there. All in support of the campaign to create tomorrow at the Ottawa Hospital. When is this happening and how is it happening and how can people support you?
2: Obviously, weather is not always on our side. Right now, it's a little harder to run because it's hot out. So I was up at 3 a.m. this morning and I did 32K training. So planning is very important. But I've decided to do the run near the end of September, early October. The days are still long. It's cooler out. It's going to take me 12 to 14 hours to get this done. And how can we support? I have a crowdfund page associated with the Ottawa Hospital Foundation. That's all going towards the campaign to create a better tomorrow.
4: Very cool. I love that you're doing this. You'll be doing that run solo then at the end of September, early October. This is all you?
2: I'm going to invite 10 pacers because one of my biggest challenges, I try to go too fast. And technology and food and water, hydration and all that jazz. So I'll have 10 pacers that will each do 10 kilometers with me. I already have 3 or 4 selected. And hopefully we'll be able to do it around the area in Rockland because I really want to bring awareness of how lucky we are that, you know, the Ottawa Hospital is just down a few blocks from us mm-hmm. in Ottawa.
7: That is Matthew Chatelain. He is getting set for the ultramarathon this fall, 100 kilometers in support of the Ottawa Hospital. He was speaking with Patricia Bull. Those interested in donating can find Matthew's event page up on the Ottawa Hospital website.
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13: Good morning, I'm Andrew Schofield. Warm and hazy in the capital today. Right now it's 18 degrees. Your full forecast is coming up, but first, your top stories. Smoke from wildfires burning in Quebec has drifted into the Ottawa area, creating hazy conditions. Environment Canada has issued a yellow warning regarding air quality for Ottawa, Gatineau, and sections of eastern Ontario and western Quebec, warning wildfire smoke will cause poor air quality and reduced visibility. At 6 p.m. last night, the weather conditions were listed as haze at the Ottawa airport. The air quality was listed at 5 moderate risk Saturday evening, and the Air Quality Health Index shows the air quality will improve to a 3 low risk today. Final preparations are underway before the O Train's east extension can begin trial running. OC Transpo says it's now fully staffed to operate the mandatory 21-day testing period, but there's still no date for when this test will begin. The delay is tied to the ongoing shortage of available Line 1 trains as crews continue working through repairs to wheel bearing issues affecting the current fleet. Once trial running is complete, the new 12-kilometer extension from Blair to Trim will move into its final preparation stage before opening to passengers. Officials say an opening date has not yet been announced. The torrential storm that pounded the capital with rain on Canada Day, particularly hitting hard residents of the city's West End, was historic. CTV's Natalie Van Roy has more.
12: The city of Ottawa says the Canada Day storm was a 1-in-200-year rainfall event. 10 days later, the cleanup continues at this hard-hit area, an apartment building on McEwen Avenue. A mobile decontamination unit sits outside the apartment building as residents check on their units.
14: Very exhausted. A little drained, less anxious than I was about 10 days ago.
12: For these residents, full power wasn't restored until Friday, 9 days after the storm.
13: Environment Canada reported 118 millimeters of rain was recorded at the Ottawa airport on July 1st. City Council will receive an update on the city's response to the Canada Day storm and flooding this Wednesday. The Beechburg Fair has been an institution in Beechburg and Renfrew County for over 100

0: into some modern problems. Organizers increasing security due to late night disorderly behavior.
1: It's very serious. We know of the issues, and that's why this year we have worked very closely with the OPP.
0: The president says last year there were alcohol-related issues, including at least one assault on the property. Kimberly Johnson, CTV News.
2: Toronto police are investigating a shooting at the city's Salsa on St. Clair Festival. Police say two people were killed and several others were injured. Toronto Police Deputy Chief Francisco Barreto says the investigation is complex and ongoing with only a few details known at this time.
3: There was an exchange of gunfire between individuals and the two firearms were recovered. But as I said, investigators are piecing it all together. This was a very chaotic scene. I think we had something in the neighborhood of 13,000 people participating in this festival.
2: The shooting took place shortly after 8 p.m. along St. Clair Avenue West and Arlington Avenue with a large and visible police presence at the festival site. It's a new way to join the conversation. Have your say with the CFRA talkback button on the iHeartRadio app. From the CTV Weather Center, a yellow air quality warning remains in effect for Ottawa today because of wildfire smoke. Plenty of sunshine, but also hazy skies. The high 28 today, feeling closer to 30 with the humidity. Clearer skies tonight, an overnight low of 16. Tomorrow, look for mainly cloudy skies with a chance of afternoon showers and a risk of a thunderstorm. It'll be a hot one, 31, and very humid, feeling like 37 with the humidity. Tuesday looks sunny and hot, the high 34. Right now, it's 18. That's the latest from the CTV Newsroom. I'm Andrew Schofield. 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
1: Hello, everybody. Tim Power sitting in for Graham today on this July the 10th. We've got a lot on the go. Let's start with the Friday Five.
0: The Friday Five.
1: And we got to start with this wonderful France, Morocco. We're going to start with FIFA. Let's have a listen to the story of the great Dembele goal yesterday.
2: Here's Dembele. Ousmane Dembele has hit the bottom corner. And France are heading for the final four.
1: I saw Ousmane Dembele 2 weeks ago score a hat trick against a second-string Norway side. This France team, they look unstoppable. They're into the semifinals after taking down Morocco yesterday, 3 p.m. Eastern on TSN. You can watch Spain versus Belgium. And tomorrow, two quarterfinal games, Norway versus England and Argentina versus Switzerland. Canada's hosting duties are done. How did it all go? We'll speak with the Secretary of State for Sport and FIFA, the Sherpa, Adam Van Cooverden, and we'll ask him why he's also opposing the International Olympic Committee's decision to allow Russian athletes to compete at the 2028 Summer Olympic Games in Los Angeles. And then, speaking of athletes, there's a bridge named after a pretty famous hockey player, the Gordie Howe Bridge, not yet open. But former Windsor West MP Brian Massey is calling on the federal government to open the Canadian side of the Gordie Howe International Bridge for public tours. Yes, public tours. Before the international crossing begins carrying traffic. Prime Minister Carney was asked about the political standoff over the opening of the bridge.

0: yesterday. Here's what he said.
1: The U.S. ambassador has said that there are two issues the Americans have, control of the bridge and tolls. They want more money sooner. Are you willing to renegotiate the current agreement to make sure the bridge opens?
2: I think we're willing to clarify aspects of the current arrangements.
0: Brian Massey will join us at the bottom of the hour, and that will be a great conversation. Number three, National Youth Service. It was something the Liberals flirted with during the last federal election campaign. Now, a new advocacy group, including some prominent former politicians, is pushing for the federal government to set up some kind of National Youth Service program. We'll speak with the head of that group to find out what that's all about in the next hour. And the trucking industry, number four, the Globe and Mail has published an in-depth investigation into the trucking industry in Canada that has uncovered some shocking examples of gaps in enforcement, safety, and labor rules. Among the Globe's findings, nearly 100 trucking companies with a history of safety infractions, labor violations, and other regulatory failures have been granted approval by Ottawa to hire temporary foreign workers since 2019. In some cases, companies were approved by Employment and Social Development Canada to use the migrant labor program despite failing to comply with wage theft orders issued by the same ministry. We'll speak with one of the investigative reporters behind the story coming up in the next hour. But first, you looking to do some driving this weekend? Well, go get some gold bullion. Oil and gas price outlook, our fifth story. It's a big one. Oil prices have jumped about 5 to 6% this week after the U.S. and Iran resumed strikes, and Donald Trump said he thinks the ceasefire is over. It's bad news for anyone heading out of town this weekend, including me, going to Kingston tomorrow for a soccer tournament. Camille Caramali is our CTV News national correspondent. He's covering the story. Am I going to need that gold bullion, Camille?
3: Yeah, well, I mean, if you want to wait a couple of days, I don't know if with the situation.
0: No option with that, man.
3: Right,
0: no option there.
3: Yeah, okay. Because if you're working with the full tank right now, I would hold off until Saturday or Sunday, because it will go back down by a couple of cents. But today's probably the worst day in the forecast that we're seeing. Because, I mean, we saw that surge in Toronto, for example. It's inching close to $1.70 today. Expected to stay around there, but it'll go down to like 168, 167 on Saturday and Sunday. So depends on how eager you are to save a few cents here and there. But, yeah, I mean, you hit the nail on the head. The gas prices as a result of the U.S. and Iran war ramping up again after a temporary peace agreement came to an end. The average price of gas in Canada is now at $1.73 per liter today. That's more than 5 cents higher than it was just a day ago. So overnight, we've seen that spike happen. And then that's also 8 cents higher than it was last week. So you'll remember it was around 166. It was the average across the country. And now, you know, we're seeing it at 173. The highest prices across the country, I guess to no one's surprise, if you can, we've been seeing it all year. Vancouver inching back closer towards that $2 mark after seeing a little bit of reprieve when we saw that ceasefire take place, and the Strait of Hormuz looked like it was going to open up fully once again. It's now at about $1.97, and it looks like it's just going to keep climbing up with the way the tensions are between the two countries. Montreal at 188, St. John's, Newfoundland at 192. And even those that are usually seeing lower than average prices are seeing overnight increases that may make your jaw drop. So Calgary and Edmonton have both gone up 6 cents a liter in a matter of just a few hours, now just hovering at around the 161, 162 mark. And Winnipeg, same thing there. So just giving you a snapshot that, if you're going to Kingston, if you're driving there, probably not going to be as cheap of a drive as it was a couple of weeks ago.
0: Well, maybe it's good pregame training for my son to jog part of the way. Yeah. I mean, we'll figure it out, Kamel. What do we know from what we've seen with price fluctuations since this war started? You said that next week, in a couple of days, actually, you said prices will probably dip down. Are there any sense of predictable cycles based on what we have seen so far since the war in the Strait of Hormuz has been ongoing?
3: Well, the predictable cycles, and this is all speculation, mind you, but the predictable cycles are so dependent on what happens in the political landscape. I mean, we don't know with this U.S. president what he's going to say next. And so, you know, we thought the ceasefire was going pretty steady, and then out of the blue, it seemed like the violence kicked off again. And you know, even covering the story throughout 2026, just something that he would say in terms of optimism would make the markets react and prices go back down. So it's really dependent on what happens on the political landscape here, but we know that today's jump is really the market reacting to uncertainty. So we went from a little bit of stability to now uncertainty, which is why we saw that spike. But the expected decline over the weekend, as I mentioned, it climbed about 5-6 cents on average, but it'll go back down about 2 cents. And that really says to me that that expected decline over the weekend suggests investors don't believe there's been a major disruption to oil flow, at least not yet. We know that other players, Saudi Arabia, UAE, they've really upped their production. It's more the transportation that is at a little bit of a standstill, at least with the Strait of Hormuz. So we'll see how things go, but really, I mean, it's anybody's guess as to what Iran and the U.S. will do next, and we are just playing along and having to pay you know, the price after, it just seems like we have a lack of control.
0: All right. I'm going to have to go dig up that gold I buried in the ground for the end of the world to get to Kingston tomorrow. Kamel, appreciate the time. Thank you.
3: Anytime. Let me know if you have any room in that bunker of yours.
0: I'll give you a half an ounce. That'll get you one tank of gas the way things are going at the moment. All right. That is Kamel Karamali, CTV News national correspondent. And yes, as you heard, if you can wait a couple of days, depending where you are, you may want to hold off on fueling up. But I hope you're going to fuel up on this show this afternoon, because we've got some tremendous guests. When we come back, Supriya Dwivedi is going to join us. She wrote a real fascinating piece on potential foreign interference concerns in Alberta. Stand by for that conversation here on the Graham Richardson Show.
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1: Tim Power sitting in for Graham today. Great to be with you. Earlier today, I had a chance to chat with Supriya Dwivedi. Supriya is a contributing columnist to TVO Today, and she's a former advisor to Prime Minister Justin Trudeau. She wrote a really interesting piece entitled, "Is Alberta Separatism Entirely Made in Canada?" Supriya, great to have you on the show, but I have to tell you, reading your excellent piece on TVO Today about Alberta separatism and who may be interfering, it's a little startling. I want to know, why did you want to dig into this first?
2: Yeah, because I think there's this sort of misconception about what foreign interference can really look like and what it really is. Mm-hmm. So when we think of foreign interference, you think of, you know, a big bad boogeyman, a hostile state actor like a Russia or a China or an Iran that is trying to specifically root for one specific outcome and get that democratic outcome and put pressure on the scale to be able to achieve it. But a lot of what foreign interference actually looks like, particularly when it comes to the way the Russians sort of operate, is they use their very large state media networks to kind of push forward a certain narrative. And that doesn't mean that the folks that are supporting, you know, Alberta separation are being duped necessarily by the Russians or that their motives are somehow insincere. It just means that they get the perception of their own sort of opinions being perhaps more popular than they are. And then, of course, the way the algorithms work is that once you start sort of seeing one thing, you just start seeing more and more of it. And then it can pull people who are perhaps, you know, maybe on the precipice, but not full blown in support of something, getting pulled closer to a particular outcome or opinion.
1: The Russians we expect, I think, but our neighbors south of the border is a bit more surprising. And some of this has already been reported, but in your column, you talk about the Alberta Prosperity Project, the story that was published in the Financial Times in January of this past year, talking about how State Department officials and potentially White House officials had met with civic society groups. And then you talk about the American ambassador to Canada, Pete Hoekstra, now in this day and age, saying, oh, that hasn't really happened. Tell us what we know about the Alberta Prosperity Project and their engagement with the United States government.
2: Yeah, so this is kind of wild. So very recently, Pete Hoekstra gave the ambassador to Canada from the U.S., gave an interview for Global News where he said straight up, no, we're not meeting with the separatists and strategizing with them. But that comes 6 months after the very detailed reporting in the Financial Times, to your point, about these meetings. So what we know from what the Financial Times has reported, as well as what the Alberta Prosperity Project has said, is that they've had at least 3 meetings with folks in the State Department, as well as folks representing the White House. The quote that was given by the Alberta Prosperity Project to the Financial Times was that they were meeting with very, very senior people that would leave their meetings and then go directly to the Oval Office. And then perhaps the most alarming aspect of all of this is that in another interview, one of the leaders claimed that a meeting had occurred with Trump officials in a sensitive compartmented information facility, which is a SCIF. Mm-hmm. So for your listeners, that's a secure room in which you receive, you know, incredibly sensitive information or briefings. And it's very not normal to have a regular stakeholder meeting in a SCIF, right? Like, you use SCIFs for, like, classified briefings. And so if these meetings with Trump officials are taking place in these kinds of environments, it should tell us that it's not a routine meeting, and we should be incredibly alarmed at this, you know, kind of stark change in U.S. policy, because folks that are old enough to remember will note that, you know, in the 90s, when Quebec was going through a referendum, the policy for the U.S. was to support a united Canada.
1: Yeah, indeed. And presidents spoke out about that cautiously, mind you, but they did. And for listeners of a certain generation, think Maxwell Smart and the Cone of Silence. That's what a SCIF effectively is, although operated a lot more effectively. Supriya, you also talk about it isn't just meetings in SCIFs. It's the U.S. National Defense Strategy. Tell us about that.
2: Yeah, and this is also where it gets kind of dicey, right? So if you look at actual official policy under this administration, the National Defense Strategy very clearly states that, you know, they're going to engage in good faith, and they mention Canada. So they'll say, we'll engage in good faith with our neighbors from Canada to our partners in Central and South America, but we will ensure that they respect and do their part to defend our shared interests. And this is the kicker. And where they do not, we will stand ready to take focused, decisive action that concretely advances U.S. interests. And then if you couple that with another document that they officially put out, mm-hmm. which is the U.S. National Security Strategy, they very clearly say that they're going to reward and encourage political parties or movements that are broadly aligned with the Trump's principle and strategies. So they're kind of saying this quiet part out loud that U.S. interests are going to trump all, even the interests of their, you know, democratic allies. And we should probably be paying attention to what they're telling us. And it doesn't do us any favors to just pretend as though this is, you know, business as usual, in an environment that has quite drastically changed.
1: And speaking of out loud, people will know who Tucker Carlson and Steve Bannon probably are. They may not know Benny Johnson and Tim Pool, but all of these people have large online platforms. You also cite a report from DisinfoWatch. What does it tell you about what's happening on these platforms?
2: Yeah, so you have these MAGA type people, right, that have these, to your point, very large online followings. And DisinfoWatch released a report in which they've found that, you know, figures like Tucker Carlson, the ones you mentioned, Steve Bannon, they are using their platforms, you know, their podcasts, their YouTube vids, to basically promote Alberta separation. And the particular notion that they keep sort of floating is this absorption of Alberta into the U.S. And this matters because the way, you know, people consume information has drastically changed. We no longer all gather around and watch the 6 p.m. or 11 p.m., you know, news anymore. I don't know very many people that would read a newspaper every day, whether it's physical or digital. Most people get their news as they're scrolling online. So if you're scrolling online and you see this sort of thing, you know, you're more likely to pay attention to it, and it commands a very large amount of eyeballs.
1: You were a senior advisor to Prime Minister Justin Trudeau. You're not advising Prime Minister Mark Carney at the moment. But if you were advising Mark Carney and or Danielle Smith, how would you tell them to try and deal with all of this? Because both of those people are going to be mounting arguments for staying in Canada and a united Canada. What's their best approach given the multiple layers of fragmented information, disinformation that's coming their way?
2: Yeah, I mean, one of the things that Premier Smith had mentioned was wanting to get a higher security clearance so that she could receive regular briefings from our national intelligence agencies, which I think would be a very good, smart step for her to do, just so that she's fully, you know, on the up and up of everything that they're seeing. And, you know, to be clear, just because there is intel doesn't mean it's hard evidence, mm-hmm. but it's good for our leaders to know all the intel. And I think for the Prime Minister, I mean, you know, he's juggling all sorts of balls at once, and this is quite important. I think the tactic that he's sort of been using thus far of not overly reacting to everything that comes out of the mouth of, President Trump or those around him is likely the smart one. And I think he's playing the back channels probably, you know, pretty hard, and that's the right way to do it. But I would caution both of them that, you know, we have to be mindful of the fact that, again, just because there is a foreign actor interfering, it doesn't mean that the political grievances or issues that folks on the ground are feeling are illegitimate. Often what, yep. you know, foreign actors will do is tap into the very real feelings and very real issues and then just exacerbate them.
1: All right. Well, it's an excellent piece. I encourage people to read it. Supriya, thanks for the time today.
2: Tim, always a pleasure. Thank you.
1: When we come back, former Windsor MP Brian Massey to talk about bridge tours on the Gordie Howe Bridge. Stand by for that.
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1: Tim Powers in for Graham today. Well, the last time I saw my next guest, he and I were both at a Detroit Lions game. I think it was the Lions against San Francisco. It was a holiday game, and we must have crossed the Ambassador Bridge. But I do remember on the way to the game seeing the construction for the Gordie Howe Bridge. It's built, but nobody's crossing it. And Brian Massey, the former NDP MP for Windsor West, has some ideas. Brian, been a while. Great to chat with you. How are you?
2: Yeah, absolutely. You know, those were the days on the up and coming Detroit Lions. Last year was a little bit of a stumble, but you know, they never disappoint to disappoint. So,
1: and the same could be said of the Gordie Howe Bridge at the moment. It's there. It's sitting there. And you've got some ideas. And I will say for the listeners, when Brian was here in Ottawa, very effective MP, always promoting Windsor. And now you're taking that same wisdom and creativity and saying, let's do something with the Gordie Howe Bridge. What do you have in mind, Brian?
2: Yeah, well, I just want to see the plaza open to the public so you can do tours. So for those that aren't familiar, the Gordie Howe International Bridge will open eventually at some point. It's fully built, including a $5 billion road to the $7 billion project. And the project connects into multi-millions of dollars of infrastructure in Detroit. And so it was designed, purposely built, including a pedestrian and a bike lane element that was added later on through a community advocacy. And so with Donald Trump basically wanting to renegotiate the fact that, you know, we built all of this and it's supposed to pay off its revenues first, the cost first, and then the revenues would be split after, they've held it up. And so what I've suggested in the meantime, since we already have the CBSA officers hired, and they're just at different ports of entry waiting for this white elephant to open up, is to open it to the public to at least have some tours, some community activity, because it is going to transform things. And so I would ask for that, but unfortunately the government right now is not willing to concede this. And so they're willing to have a ribbon cutting for hundreds of people and special guests and VIP, but they won't let ordinary citizens actually go there and see what they paid for.
1: And we've seen ribbon cuttings before. Unfortunately, they do usually involve traffic going across, but we're in this state of limbo. Do you think people would like this? And I ask sort of knowing that, you know, I would be curious in it. There's great views going across the bridge. The other bridge, there was great views. There's great curiosity about structures like this. Do you think it would actually be popular, Brian?
2: Absolutely. And this is what's perplexing about the situation is that it's designed, built for that. It actually has art that we fought to get to on the site in terms of like recognizing this is where the Underground Railroad was. So we added black art to it.
1: Right.
2: There's heritage. And there's actually some heritage designation for First Nations and the French and the English Canadian heritage for the whole entire area. And so it's kind of built for that. And so I'm kind of disappointed and we'll see where it comes from. But we had a great response from people. And you can do this in an organized fashion. And there's been other people like on social media saying, let's have a hockey game there and let's have like a carnival and the kind of stuff like that. I'm not even saying those things. I'm just saying like, you know, you paid for it. You're 100%. And this is actually going to be a place where the Trans-Canada Trail goes from Canada into the United States. And so it's going to be used for the public anyways at some point in time. So why not just, you know, and then we could invite the Detroit media, other media from out across Canada, including yourself, to see really why this is actually good for our countries and the benefits. And I don't think that's a negative thing. I think it's making the best of a bad situation.
1: What are they saying on the other side of the bridge? Have you been able to talk to any of your friends, allies, counterparts in Michigan to get them lobbying for this too?
2: Absolutely. And I appreciate the question. And that's one that should be asked even more. So I even had Senator Stephanie Chang come over with another colleague as well, too. She's from the Michigan State Legislature. And she they have been defending the actual, you know, program that we put in place in terms of building, designing and so forth. It's a little bit of a political football now going into the U.S. midterms. But now candidates are defining why this is important because so many jobs are tied to this. And then also security. What we don't understand, we don't appreciate sometimes is that there'll be better security to stop guns, contraband and all those things later on coming over the border crossing. And ironically, right now they're saying they're scared about security issues about having an event like this is why we can't have it. But it's designed purposely to actually have eyes on you every single moment. And it's designed to actually have integration of the public and pedestrians going back and forth. And so our Michigan friends, there's many that want to see the same thing, but they need to see it for their businesses too.
1: And doesn't the Detroit Marathon goes across the other bridge, doesn't it? At one point you had a marathon that went into both communities, didn't you?
2: We still do, and it will happen again in October. You're absolutely correct. And so what the listeners you may not appreciate is we have a tunnel that's over 100 years old,
1: right,
2: and a bridge owned by a private American citizen owned by a 100-year-old bridge. And so the runners will actually go through both of those crossings, and they will also hold off traffic on those crossings for a number of hours. And meanwhile, the Gordie Howe International Bridge has no traffic right now and won't have any traffic. And so why not a perfect time to take advantage of it and have people actually, you know, experience even parts of it when it's not even having an inconvenience when it comes to logistical issues. And so the Ambassador Bridge will be closed for the marathon, and so will the Windsor-Detroit Tunnel. And there's many other examples of international crossings and other crossings that get closure for special events. And so I'm not having any of it in terms of the excuses, but I just think it's an opportunity missed when right now we're really, the morale is low because this has been, you know, I've heard my first public meeting to get a new border crossing was 1998 at Marlborough Public School.
1: Wow. That's not yesterday. Brian, so as we just said, they do have a practice of four events of getting people to and fro Michigan without, I assume the runners don't run with passports. So they're saying security, it does seem like a bit of a red herring because, as you say, they are used to this. Have they given you any more specifics of what the so-called security concerns are?
2: No, it's only been confirmed in one media report, and it was a typical line I'm not surprised to hear. It's just like they can't be bothered, I think, and I'm disappointed by that. So I haven't heard officially back, and you think that one of my colleagues would have, like, you know, at least reached out to me and done so, but I think it really shows, I'm not trying to be partisan here, but how controlling the Carney government is. And I can tell you this much. I used to be vice chair of the Canada-U.S. Interparliamentary Association. So I was often in Washington and all over the U.S. meeting governors and Congress and senators on a regular basis and still have connections with them. And they're just not doing the outreach anymore. They just think, oh, because we build it, it's good enough. But I can tell you right now, if the Americans don't care because they don't know about it that much, or they're really not seen as a priority, then of course they're not going to push back against Trump because there's no interest for them to do so. So all that work has basically been flushed out of the system for the past year and a half. And we used to do this in a bipartisan way, so it was New Democrats, it was even the Bloc Quebecois had members that would go to Washington and push the issues for Canada, and as well Liberals and Conservatives. And now, you know, that work is unfortunately eroded, and now some of the players are changing, and that's a problem.
1: We got about a minute and a half here, Brian. I just want to build off the hope that this could provide to do something constructive with the bridge, because as oft is the case in Windsor, but more particularly now, you're in the middle of something pretty tough. The auto tariffs and all that is not happening in terms of those being relieved, and the challenges around CUSMA renegotiations. How badly does Windsor, I mean, you're tough, you're gritty people, and you're survivors. You're all of those things. Mayor Dilkinson, when I talk to him, always reflects that. You always reflected that. But how important is to have a little bit of injection of hope and something fun to do?
2: It's really important, and we need a win. And ironically, next to this is the National Urban Park I tried to get, which passed the House of Commons almost unanimously, where Mark Carney could open that tomorrow with an order in council. And ironically, the Liberals still have an order in council to give the Ambassador Bridge, who's been lobbying against this Gordie from opening up, a new plaza, which they did as an order in council that never went through the Parliament, never went to the Senate, and they get special legislation from the Liberals on this. And it still exists to this day for them to intrude on the community and do a new plaza. And my Maroon family is known for its influence, and they've talked to Donald Trump, and it didn't open up. And so right next to this project is a brand new national urban park that we could have tomorrow, and they still won't act on it. It's been over a year and a half, and my legislation passed over 2 years ago.
1: Well, if I know anything about you, you're determined. Keep fighting. Get those bridge tours on the go. If they can't open the bridge, it's a great thing to do. Brian, great catching up with you. Thanks for the time.
2: Always a pleasure. Thank you so much.
1: All right. That is former Windsor West NDP MP Brian Massey fighting for bridge tours. I think that's a really creative idea. When we come back, we're going to talk about diarrhea or cyclospora, to be more correct. Stand by for that if you can.
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1: Welcome back. Tim Power sitting in for Graham. A foodborne parasite linked to lettuce, berries, and green onions that can cause intestinal upset and explosive diarrhea, and my producer put that in quotation marks, is raising concerns among U.S. health officials, but so far Canadian authorities aren't sounding alarm bells. Multiple U.S. states have reported cyclospora infections, including Michigan, with 1,251 cases as of yesterday. In a July 4th news release, Michigan's Department of Health and Human Services said previous outbreaks in the U.S. and Canada were linked to bagged salad mixes and kits, fresh cilantro, coriander leaves, fresh basil, raspberry, snow peas, and green onions. No specific producer or grower or supplier of specific produce type has been identified as a source of the state's current outbreak. We are trying to locate Adrian Gobrel, a senior correspondent for CTV News, who is covering this story. It, in and of itself, if you may allow me, the pun does sound quite explosive. And in fact, thinking of it, I had some of this bagged lettuce the other day, but I won't take you down my intestinal tract because that is not anything anybody should have to hear when hosting national radio. But what is happening in Canada? We are, again, are trying to get Adrian to dive into all of this. These sorts of illnesses can be quite frustrating to many people and can be pretty debilitating, leading to things like dehydration, exhaustion, and just general concerns about overall well-being, and can be more particularly acute, my understanding, with senior citizens and the like. So we are looking to dive into this particular coverage in that July 4th news release. Just dive into that for you. What have we learned? So, public health officials in Michigan said the source of the outbreak is still unknown, and the number of people getting sick from the parasite is unusual compared to the 50 cases typically reported per year. So again, put that in perspective. 1,251 versus 50. Wow. Dr. Susie Hongta, division head of infectious diseases at Toronto's Health Network, said the reason the cases have not spread to Canada at this point in time could be because the contaminated food in Michigan is sold and prepared locally. Hoyta, said part of the challenge is investigating the source of cyclospora outbreak, because its symptoms can take a couple of weeks to appear, and by then, people often don't remember what they ate. And anybody who's experienced any of that will tell you. Adrian, you're there. I have to tell you, Adrian, I have, as we all have, dealt with explosive diarrhea before, but not like the kind they're experiencing in Michigan. Tell us about this.
2: Yeah, what a Friday afternoon conversation for us here. Depending on where you are in the country, perhaps you're waking up to this. But it is a growing epidemic across 17 different U.S. states. And the one troubling thing here is that they don't know what the source is right now. Now, normally, this parasite it latches on to certain fruits if you think like a raspberry that has like a little crevice in it, or strawberries, lettuce, kale, spinach, some sorts of spinach, and green onions is another example. And basically, the parasite is transferred from human feces, which is just a lovely thought. And it can come from contaminated water is one way that sometimes in farms that aren't properly regulated are using contaminated water to water down or spray down crops. In other cases, they believe that this parasite is transferred when farmers who are out in fields in the heat don't have adequate access to washrooms. And so it travels. And so what we have seen is in the state of Michigan, over 1,200 cases, dozens hospitalized. Oh. In a normal year, there's about 50 cases in Michigan. Now, if we just cross state lines into Ohio, they have another 177 cases there. So troubling and concerning on many fronts. And again, I mentioned, you know, there's other cases that are popping up in other states, about 15 other states on top of Michigan and Ohio. And they don't know the cause. And they also believe that there's far more cases. As we know, you know, whether it's influenza or, you know, an outbreak like this, generally they only have the data if you end up going to your doctor or to your local emergency room and say, hey, I'm sick. And then you get added to the count. But so there's probably a lot more people who are sick is what we're saying.
1: Well, Adrian, at this rate, the Gordie Howe Bridge can't be open. I mean, we can't have this crossing over. Joking, everybody, but, the jokes aside, because we will get criticized, Adrian, for two men talking about poop, because as my son often says, that's all men talk about is poop. But diarrhea can be pretty invasive and debilitating, particularly among the elderly. I mean, usually it passes in a couple of days, but you're saying people in Michigan have been hospitalized.
2: Yeah, so, you know, when we generally think, like, let's call this food poisoning just to give it a bit of a lay term. You know, generally when you get food poisoning, you know, it kind of passes through your system in a day or two. When it comes to this parasite and when it comes to Cyclospora, it can stay in your system for a month or longer.
1: Really?
2: Yes. And you can also end up relapsing, if you can believe it or not. So you might think you're in the clear, and then a week later, nope. Explosive diarrhea has returned. So it is troubling. And when you mention the elderly, you know, this is not believed to be fatal by any stretch. But for young children who may be partaking in some of the fruits and vegetables that could be contaminated stateside, and for the elderly, you know, when you have prolonged and for you know, middle-aged individuals as well, the hospitalizations come when you have this prolonged stomach and bowel issues, dehydration obviously takes hold and you got nothing left and off you go to emergency. So,
1: and when you throw in the heat, it becomes pretty tough because we are in the middle of summer here.
2: Exactly. And actually, interestingly enough, with this parasite, the heat does play a factor as well in the spring and in the summer when the temperatures start to warm up is when this parasite actually starts to really kind of, do its thing and grow and evolve. So, you know, they say that you can put some fruits and vegetables if you had concerns in your freezer, and that might reduce it, but it might not get rid of it. The other concern here is that, you can't really wash it away, especially on some of those fruits that have those crevices. So it's important to note, though, this is not in, you know, Health Canada, I heard from a spokesperson yesterday and they told us that the Public Health Agency of Canada is currently not investigating any Cyclospora outbreaks in the country. Though we do know that food travels across the border with regularity, and so it's really kind of a race against time here. The hope from Canadian officials is that U.S., the CDC and U.S. public health officials track down what the source of this is so it can be identified. They can cut it off and cut off the source. And
1: gotta leave it there, unfortunately, Adrian, or not for people who are having lunch. Great to have you on. Looks like the Atkins diet is the best option this weekend. Thanks, Adrian.
2: Take care.
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19: Good morning. I'm Andrew Schofield. Hazy and warm in the capital today. Right now it's 20 degrees. Your full forecast is coming up. But first, your top stories. Smoke from wildfires burning in Quebec has drifted into the Ottawa area, creating hazy conditions today. Environment Canada has issued a yellow warning regarding air quality for Ottawa, Gatineau, and sections of eastern Ontario and western Quebec, warning wildfire smoke will cause poor air quality and reduced visibility. At 6 p.m. last night, the weather conditions were listed as haze at the Ottawa airport. The air quality was listed at 5, moderate risk Saturday evening. The air quality health index shows the air quality improving to 3, low risk today. Final preparations are underway before the O Train's East Extension can begin trial running. OC Transpo says it's now fully staffed to operate the mandatory 21-day testing period, but there's still no date for when those tests will begin. The delay is tied to the ongoing shortage of available Line 1 trains as crews continue working through repairs to wheel-bearing issues affecting the current fleet. Once trial running is complete, the new 12-kilometer extension from Blair to Trim Station will move into its final preparation stage before opening to passengers. Officials say an opening date for this has not yet been announced. City officials say the Canada Day storm that slammed Ottawa's West End was a once-in-200-year rainfall event. Some neighborhoods were hit with more than 140 millimeters of rain, leaving hundreds of flooded basements and streets in its wake. CTV's Natalie Van Roy has more on the devastating impact the storm has had on the lives of residents here in the capital.
20: More furniture to the curb, ruined in a basement flood after record rainfall in Ottawa on Canada Day.
21: It was pouring out of the drain, pouring out of the shower.
20: It didn't matter that Megan Fife had items protected by plastic bins. The flooding happened so quick, the bins toppled over, throwing her items into the water.
21: It's been a heartbreaking and a whirlwind, and just trying to stay strong for my family. Sorry, I don't want to cry. Trying to stay strong for my family.
19: Cleanup efforts are still ongoing. The city says it's received more than 5,400 flooding-related service requests through 311 and has already collected over 1,700 tons of storm debris. Environment Canada says 118 millimeters of rain fell at the Ottawa airport on Canada Day. It's the opening weekend for Ottawa Blues Fest and LeBreton Flats, and as CTV's Josh Morano reports, local bars and restaurants are reeling in some big profits.
5: The pints and crowds are flowing in at Beyond the Pale ahead of night three of Blues Fest.
16: It's great for us. It's one of our busiest weeks of the year, every year.
5: Business is booming at the Brew Pub, located off Albert Street, just a short trip from the festival grounds. Nearly 100 more visitors coming through its doors each day of Blues Fest, according to co-founder Rob McIsaac.
16: We're a 15-minute walk to the grounds. We're one of the closest bars and restaurants. So we fill up, you know, 4 or 5 o'clock before the shows.
19: Limp Bizkit and Cypress Hill kick things off Friday night with Hardy and Big X the Plug taking the stage last night. The Lumineers, Leif Volbeck, and Somersets will headline tonight's show. Sign up now for a morning and evening CTV News Ottawa News.

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6: The Ontario Trucking Association wants something that on the surface surprised me. I want to think a little more deeply about this. They want more enforcement on the speed cap rules. I was particularly interested in this in light of the fact that the province, as you know, has just increased speed limits on a bunch of 400 series highways up to 120 clicks. But there's a maximum speed for trucks. Joining us to talk about that is Steve Laskowski, president of the Ontario Trucking Association. Good morning. How you doing?
7: Bill, thanks for having me on.
6: And, well, let's start with the speed cap on trucks. What is it exactly? How long has it been in place?
7: Well, it's been in place for over a decade, and in essence, what it is it ensures that the technology on Class 8 trucks that limit speeds is actually activated to 105 kilometers an hour. This technology is on light-duty vehicles, heavy-duty vehicles, but the province of Quebec and Ontario, rightfully so over a decade, moved forward with support of the industry to ensure that speeds are capped on Class 8 trucks at 105.
6: Okay. I mean, I'm not an expert on judging speed, but I feel like I see trucks going faster than 105 all the time.
7: Well,
6: electronically limited, does the driver have the ability to override that limit?
7: Let's move away from the driver. It's not the driver. It's the owner. It's the responsibility of the owners of are not wrong. Believe eyes, what you're seeing and what people are seeing. The reality is that...
6: Sorry, can I get you to repeat that, Steve, just because a lot of it cut out? I don't know what's going on with our phones this morning, but it's a little frustrating.
7: No problem. What's happening is the ownership is disregarding the law, a growing segment of the ownership. So what we're having here is the reality in our industry that there's a growing segment of our industry that is disregarding the law. So your eyes aren't wrong, Bill. You're seeing it. And what we're saying is it needs to stop. And we have a solution, and we want the province of Ontario to implement it.
6: Okay, but I'm trying to understand the technology a little bit more.
7: Sure.
6: It's not a speed cap that is built into the software of the truck and no one can override it. Clearly, there is a way to change that speed cap and increase it.
7: You're correct, but it is technologically driven. So as long as it's being managed properly by the fleet owner, it's in place. If it's not, it's not.
6: But who controls that?
7: The owner can control it.
6: But can the driver control it?
7: Well, you know, there are technologies. There's all forms of cheat devices. The answer is yes, but only at the direction of the ownership.
6: Right, but it's not just a button on the dashboard you can push.
7: There are various forms of the technology. The reality is it lets it override it.
6: Okay. So I would think, I understand why trucking companies wouldn't want to do it. They want to move more products more quickly, right? Is that the obvious answer there?
7: I would say pretty much so.
6: Right. And you are fighting against it because you're concerned about safety, I would assume.
7: Correct.
6: Yeah. So even if the driver could override the speed cap, they'd likely be doing it because their owners are saying, I need you to arrive in Kingston at 10:30. And if you don't, it's going to be a problem. I would imagine there's pressure on drivers to show up at a certain place at a certain time.
7: You got it. It's greed.
6: Okay, well, yes, or maybe just profit from people who don't understand the danger. I'm wondering.
7: No,
6: go ahead, Steve. You can react.
7: Yeah, I think that's I'm not trying to be argumentative with you here. I just think that's

0: that doesn't fly with me in the industry anymore. If you're in the trucking business, you have a logistics planning route. You know what your costs are. You know what the profit lines are. You know what the laws are. You bill accordingly. You rate accordingly. And you can make profit safely. I don't buy that. My members don't buy that. And quite frankly, again, not towards you yourself here, we're tired of that excuse.
1: No, I'm not trying to make excuse. I'm just trying to understand it because
0: yeah.
1: I would think if I owned a trucking company, I would have to build in to my model the fact that it's unpredictable out there. There could be snowstorms. There could be accidents. Roads can be closed. I would think I'd have to be flexible about some of this. And also, if my drivers are going too fast and they get in accidents, doesn't that impact on my business as well? I'm trying to understand their logic here, and maybe I need to ask them, but that's the part that confuses me, is that it's not an industry you can plan down to the minute. It makes no sense to believe that you could.
0: A properly run trucking company that incorporates safety into their business model, all the issues you raised are not issues. You work with your customer, you work with your driver to move the freight securely, safely, and on time, and it gets done.
1: Right. I'm not naive, Steve. I know that greed exists and people want to make profits, fair profits, that's fine, but some will push the limits and maybe not consider their driver safety. Can I ask you a slightly separate but related question? Now that speed limits have increased on the 400 series highways in a lot of places for cars, doesn't it make it less safe for a truck to be going 105 when the rest of us are doing 120, 125?
0: No, the province has done that work, and the speed differential is not an issue. In fact, what the studies show is, and a lot of work on this has also been done in the United States, 50% of the trucks are more likely to be in serious collisions that are not capped at the speed limit. 50% more likely. That's the issue we're facing here.
1: I would guess that would be the opposite if the cars had to do 105 and the trucks could do 125. That would be a lot more chaos out on the roads. But if the trucks stay over to the right at 105, then they're easy to pass on a multi-lane highway.
0: You got it. It's about professionalism, lane discipline, and following the law. And that's all we're looking for.
1: So what does the government need to do here, Steve?
0: Simple. They have the technology at all the inspection stations. You see them. The technology exists. Put them all at those inspection stations. Open the inspection stations. Many of them are not closed 24/7. When trucks go through, they get plugged in less than 30 seconds. We'll know if the speed limiter is activated and enforce the law. That's all we're asking for. It's easy. It's going to save lives. And it's going to bring discipline back to the 400 series highways in Ontario.
1: That doesn't sound difficult to do to me.
0: It's done. All it needs to be done is implemented. And that is our frustration. I'm sure you can hear it in my voice.
1: I do hear it in your voice. I hear more than frustration. I hear some anger in your voice.
0: Yep,
1: but a government
0: far
1: that
0: off.
1: Yeah. But presumably, if the government didn't like the speed cap law, it could change the law. So if the law is in place and it's that easy to enforce it, it's hard to imagine that this is even an issue. And yet, as I said at the beginning, Steve, I see trucks that look like they're going a hell of a lot faster than 105 all the time.
0: As I said, we are frustrated. The law exists. The technology exists to enforce it. The infrastructure exists. The will amongst the enforcement community exists. And what are we seeing? We're seeing what you're seeing, an increasing number of trucks that are flagrantly disregarding the law. And that's a common theme throughout our industry beyond speed. So what needs to happen? The law needs to be enforced. We are asking the government of Ontario to do that, and we're hoping it comes.
1: Thank you, Steve. Good to talk to you.
0: No, thank you very much. You take care of yourself.
1: Steve Laskowski, president of the Ontario Trucking Association. It's really scary when those big trucks, especially when the weather's not great, and you're slowing down, you're doing 90 or something, they go zipping past you, spraying you with snow and sand, salt and whatever else. Up. Terrifying. And yet there's a speed cap that he believes we're not even enforcing.
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1: The business of sports is becoming more and more interesting to me, and I think to a lot of people. And Anthony LeBlanc joins us all summer long to talk about something he knows a lot about. As a former NHL president, CEO, co-owner of multiple franchises, right now he advises partners on how to expand or get an expansion team in the NHL. Anthony is on the line with us now. Good morning.
16: Good morning, Bill.
1: Yeah, this was something you sent to me. Often I send you things and say, hey, can you answer this question for me? The average NHL franchise is now worth $2.2 billion. I was noting yesterday that one of the partners who had owned the Toronto Maple Leafs at Maple Leaf Sports Entertainment had just sold his share for $4 point something billion. Now that's also the Raptors and the Major League football team and the soccer team. There's more to it than just the Leafs, but I was stunned by that. Didn't Eugene Melnyk pay what, $90 million or something for the Senators? Do you remember how much he paid for it when he bought it?
16: Yeah, so I mean, in Canadian it was around 130, but all of these are compared using U.S. dollars. So for the team and the building, he paid roughly $93 million U.S., and that was back in 2003.
1: So, Anthony, if I offered to sell you that franchise for $92 million U.S. today, would you jump on that?
16: No, but the team would probably sit down with you and say we should talk about a multi-year sponsorship agreement in that neighborhood.
1: That is that the difference maker? Is that how much it's worth now, these sponsorship agreements?
16: Well, no, I'm being somewhat facetious on that point, but yes, I mean, depending on the club, I mean, if you're looking at naming rights deals on some of these new buildings in some of these large U.S. markets, I mean, on a multi-year, yeah, you're going to get up into that neighborhood.
1: So what's driving the value increases? Is it I mean, there's naming rights, of course. There are all kinds of, there's advertising in the arena, all of those things. But is it mostly just media rights? Is that what does it?
16: Well, you know, it's a combination of things, and there's usually inflection points where you can point to certain things that have happened that have really driven things up. But yes, look, at the end of the day, it's all about the revenues, which have just been on hyper growth. And you've mentioned a couple of those. I mean, the TV deals, it's been talked about, pardon me, and you and I have talked about multiple times, things like the NFL TV deals where these teams are making money before they sell a single ticket or sell a hot dog. It's not quite like that in other leagues, but the NBA is getting very close. So you're seeing these teams that their revenues have just skyrocketed. I mean, completely skyrocketed. But these franchises, it all comes down to what is someone willing to pay to get one of these very, you know, there's very few of them available when you think about it. When you look at just here in North America, if you look at the four so-called major leagues, I mean, you're looking at 120-ish teams. And it might sound like a lot, but there's a lot of really, really wealthy people, and that wealth is, you know, that's a whole other discussion to be had at some point, but that wealth has also had hyper growth over the last decade or two. And I like to say that, you know, sports franchises have become kind of the new super yacht. It's the, you know, it's the one very tangible thing someone can own, that others cannot. And it almost becomes a competition between, you know, the uber wealthy, when it comes to wanting to own these franchises. So look, at the end of the day,
1: they're like trophies, in other words.
16: Yeah, I mean, not for everybody. I don't want to make it sound like everyone who buys it is just doing it for their own ego, because there's a lot of very good people in these leagues who buy it because of their passion for the sport involved.
1: If you have passion for the sport, it's still kind of like a badge of honor that you can wear that you own a team. I don't think there's anything wrong with that. I think in many ways that could be better. Do you think, If you were a fan of a particular team, would you rather they're owned by some almost trillionaire than a corporate owner? What do you think's better for the fans? Who's willing to spend more money to win the Stanley Cup or the Grey Cup or the Super Bowl, whatever it happens to be? Do you have a preference there? Do you think it matters?
16: Oh, I think from a fan's perspective, look, it's funny. I can talk about this one very personally because of the fact that I was part of the ownership group that owned the Phoenix, then Arizona Coyotes between 2013 and 2017. And it was very public that, you know, we were a group of individuals that, you know, we were doing our best. But, you know, I hate to say it, none of us were the uber super wealthy. So the woes of ownership became as much of a storyline in the market, and quite candidly, that franchise North America wide, than sometimes the play on the ice. And, you know, myself, as for my teams, I want to be in a situation where I don't even know, nor do I care who the owner is, as long as they're paying the bills and giving their front office the opportunity to run their sports business. Then I really don't care. So yes, I think from the standpoint of a fan, they want a really very wealthy family or person that they know is not going to be flipping this because they can't afford to pay the bills.
1: Yeah, I think for me, as a fan, it kind of cuts two ways, because you want an owner that will say, well, you know, maybe that doesn't make a lot of financial sense, but man, it would give us a chance to win the cup, so I'm going to do it, versus a corporation that could say, yeah, in the end, though, we're a business. We want to make money, and we're not spending that much money on that player or that addition or whatever it happens to be. On the other hand, the corporation might have deeper pockets, too. So, you know, it would depend on the board of directors you have. I guess both work, and we have both kinds, right, in North American sports ownership. We have lots of rich individuals and lots of corporations.
16: Yeah, and you kind of touch upon something that really changed in the last – well, in the majority of the North American leagues really just happened in the last 5 years. So it's the introduction of private equity firms to be able to come in and buy pieces of franchises, which had been around in Europe since the early 2000s and, you know, European soccer and F1 racing. But it didn't hit North American shores until it was the early 2000s. I think it was, 2019, when Major League Baseball was the first league to allow it. And then in 2020, you had the NBA, NHL, and MLS come online with that. And then the NFL was the last holdout, and they just came on just over a year ago, in 2024. So what happens then is you've got these massive wealth funds that are looking to park their money in assets that they're pretty certain are going to grow. And that's another thing that's changed with sports franchises. Like if you bought a franchise 20 years ago, you weren't guaranteed that this was going to be something that you, A, weren't going to lose money on operating it, and B, if you decided to sell, if you'd get your money back. There was always a risk. Everything has a risk. But today, let's look at, you know, you mentioned Eugene, what he paid. Michael Anlauer came in back in 2023 and bought the franchise at that point for $950 billion. U.S. dollars. So you compare that to what Eugene paid, and it's like, my goodness, that's a 10x over 10 years. But the valuation on that franchise today is north of $1.4 billion. So in just over 3 years, you've seen the hypothetical value of that franchise grow by a third, by half a billion dollars. So you've got people that aren't quite that concerned about investing their money in it. Most specifically, these private equity firms who have baskets of money, they're pretty comfortable when they invest in the sports team. They're getting their money back and then some.
1: So if revenues are driving the increased values of franchises, why does it feel like when it comes time to build a new arena, you hear them say, this is not a moneymaker for us. It's really difficult. We bought it because it ties in with some of our other businesses and this promotional value. You hear all of that stuff. They seem to cry poverty at a time like that. Are these real values? I mean, does it really add up? Are the Ottawa Senators ultimately actually worth that? Does the money come in to justify it?
16: Well, I mean, there's a couple. You brought up a whole host of things that you know, one of them, the arena side, and I'll touch on it here in a second. We could have two more of these conversations just about that topic. But look, at the end of the day, what it comes down to is these franchises are worth what somebody's willing to pay for them. Like, that's the end of the line. Like, that's what it means. Now, if you look at the increase in the revenue, and when you buy an asset, you know, you're always looking at what is the, you know, the amount of money I'm making versus what I've paid or any debt I have to pay, and what's the percentage of that. I won't get into the weeds on that stuff, but basically there's, you know, formulas that people will use to ensure that you're getting the return on your investment on an annual basis, depending on what you've paid. And in the past, those were fanciful for sports leagues. But with the increase in the revenues that we're seeing and everything, and I mean, anyone listening knows, you know, right at the front, which is the price of these tickets, they've gone up exponentially over the last decade. So these franchises are definitely making money. So these franchise values, while some of them seem insane, like the highest valued franchise in the world is, I believe, the Cowboys, the Dallas Cowboys, at like $13 billion. But if someone's willing to pay Jerry Jones $13 billion, then that's what they're worth. Now, to the arena stuff, that's a more complex conversation. And I would say, unless you're in a market like New York or, you know, Los Angeles, or maybe even Toronto, operating an arena like these, because of the fact that they're going to be, you know, used 200, 300 nights a year, there's probably a value proposition where an individual investor could feel that that makes sense. Otherwise, in particular in markets like Ottawa, which is one of the smaller markets in professional sports in North America, those buildings are more community assets, because operating those things right now, building those things when you're only supporting, you know, 40 to 50 NHL hockey games a year and then maybe 20, 30 concerts, those are expensive buildings to build based off those economics.
1: Oh, yeah. I remember when I lived in L.A., that arena was busy almost every night of the week. There was an event in there. It was an exception when there wasn't an event. Thank you, Anthony. Always good to catch up and talk big numbers that are unimaginable to me.
16: Absolutely. Thank you.
1: You can always dream. If I had the money, I'd probably own 10 cars and at least one hockey team. Just for the ego. Thank you, Anthony.
16: Always dream.
1: Anthony LeBlanc, former NHL president, CEO, and co-owner of multiple franchises. And he's helping people try to buy new franchises. If you want into the NHL, Gary Bettman says the new franchise fee alone, $2 billion.
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1: Alfie is leaving. I mean, that's bad enough, but the Toronto Maple Leafs, Gord Wilson, say it is not so. Good morning.
16: Good morning, Bill. It is so, shockingly enough, eh, right? We do, when you look around the league and you see an assistant coach and you see a longtime assistant coach, there's not one of them, I think, on the list of all who doesn't want a promotion. And, Daniel Alfredson, obviously no different. He's getting a promotion. It's the fact that it's to the Toronto Maple Leafs that, doesn't make a whole lot of sense to everybody. But then when you dissect it, a little deeper into it, I'm guessing that he and Matt Sundin have had a relationship for about 40 years of their lives, and pretty enticing for Daniel to not only get a title change and a raise, but the opportunity to work with Matt.
1: Yeah, and it's easy to see those two as rivals, but fellow countrymen, right? They would have played together,
16: exactly.
1: And they would know each other very well, and apparently they do. Can you explain the difference? Only about half a dozen teams in the NHL have the title associate coach. So he's an assistant coach in Ottawa. How is it a promotion to associate coach, and what's the difference?
16: Well, you know what? If there's ever a situation with a team that has an associate coach where the head coach might have an illness, he might have to step aside, he might get fired, there is an immediate transition to a chain in command. And the associate coach, more than likely,
1: did we lose Gord there?
16: Oh, did we lose you? Did we?
1: No, we got you back.
16: Okay, there you go. Just in a truck going to God's country, Renfrew. But yeah, if there's some sort of issue that creates a situation where the head coach has to step down for an illness or whatever it might be, it's usually the associate coach that will fill in. And you know what? If there's a firing mid-season, not likely going to happen in Toronto. The associate coach is probably next in line for that as well. So,
1: I was saying yesterday, Gord, and I hope you weren't listening because you're getting some sleep for a change, but I was saying that after Matthew's brother left, it was really great to see. You're still laughing at that, are you?
16: No, yeah.
1: It was, It was great to see Claude Giroux say, no, no, other teams want me. I'm staying here. It felt like, okay, that helps heal. And then the Alfie news came.
16: Right.
1: And it feels like a betrayal. I don't think people will be as upset with Alfie, though. I think that this city's love affair with him will continue. And maybe one day he'll come back as head coach or general manager or something. But I hope the city is not bitter against him. He seems like a good guy who genuinely loved the team and loved this city.
16: Well, loves the city, right? And I think, you know, when you think back, 1996, he won the Calder Trophy as NHL's Rookie of the Year. And he's been a mainstay in this community on and off the ice for now 30 years. There's no denying that he has a love for this city and a commitment to this city. I can't count the number of charitable endeavors that he's been a part of that has raised money, raised awareness for any number of things. He's just been a wonderful, wonderful community ambassador, city ambassador. He loves this city. I've had many a discussion over the 30 years about that with him and his wife and the family. It's never going to change. He's called Ottawa home for a long time of his 53 years, probably more so, Ottawa being home than actually Sweden, Gothenburg, where he's from. So there's no denying the commitment, and I think fans will get over this. That's the right that a fan has, though, right? And that's a true description of a fan is you get an allegiance and you latch on and you get a less than desirable liking for another team, and you'll latch on to that as well. And there's an arch rivalry between Ottawa and Toronto. But as far as Daniel Alfredson is concerned, this is a job or a career move that he hopes to take advantage of.
1: In our household, this is how it works. I'm a Leafs fan first, yeah. Senators fan second.
16: Yep.
1: My wife is a Senators fan first and a Leafs fan 32nd.
16: Yep, good for her. Yep.
1: Maybe even 33rd. But her thing is, look, she likes the underdog story, right? She said, oh, Toronto gets all the attention, and the poor Sens, they need our support. And I'm starting to feel that way this summer, too. I'm thinking, this poor team, right? Just when things were starting to look up, last year playoff aside, they've been growing and building, and the team has ownership that seems committed to the market, and everything was starting to really build. This is a big kick in the teeth, I think. Not just Alfie, but also Matthew's brother leaving. And it feels like the Senators have been trying to bring in some big names out there, and they're not having much success this summer so far. What do you think the mood must be around the team right now? And do you see some hope on the horizon for us?
16: Oh, absolutely. Never lost it. Absolutely. There's hope when you look at the season that Tim Stützle had, that Jake Sanderson had, representing Team USA and winning a gold medal at the Olympics. Shane Pinto is under contract long-term. Dylan Cousins is under contract long-term. Drake Batherson coming off a career year, and what to expect from him in a contract season. There's Thomas Chabot, longest tenured Ottawa Senator, coming off another solid season. And add to that the veteran presence of Claude Giroux, who over the last four seasons, as a member of the Ottawa Senators, the oldest member of the Ottawa Senators, has missed one game. One game in the last 4 years. Claude is going
1: incredible.
16: To be a huge plus. A huge, huge plus. And
1: Can I add to your list a Vezina winning goalie who started in the playoffs to show the form?
16: Yeah.
1: Like he started to round into form.
16: Exactly. And if Linus Omar picks up where he left off, and it's anticipated that he will, the importance of the summer training and the importance of, you know, the mental focus going into towards a new season, and with the absence of Matthew's younger brother. And,
1: there you go.
16: I'm on board. But the addition of Jordan Spence, who's got a new contract, there's lots of reason for hope, obviously. There's still a real good, solid nucleus to this team. And you ask anybody around the league. And now, based on how they have been playing under Travis Green over the last couple of seasons, this is a building process, right? And we've talked about this during the Stanley Cup run. We likened it to what Carolina went through, and it was an 8-year blueprint under Rod Brindamore. They're not going to win the cup next year. I think we're safe to say the Senators aren't going to win the cup, but they should be able to take another step closer to it.
0: if all goes according to what we saw in Carolina. And if that happens here in Ottawa, and if it happens perhaps sooner, obviously that's the hope, but it's still going to be a process, and I think they're still very much into it as far as that process is concerned.
1: What do you think management, when they wake up in the morning, what do you think their number one priority is for this summer? What are they looking for above all else?
0: Well, I think there's probably a little bit of room as far as the salary cap and the budget is concerned to make another move. Steve Staios is somebody who I think has the ability to surprise and come up with something that can be creative in terms of working another player into the budget and maybe saying goodbye to somebody that maybe won't fit into the budget long term down the road. In other words, is there a trade still possible? I think so, and I think Steve probably looks at his roster and he looked at the 31 other teams' rosters and those players who might be available and see if there's a fit there. I think that mind is always working in that direction, and whether it's through trade, whether it's through draft picks, whether it's through whatever it might be, you're always looking to improve your team in some way, shape, or form. This team needs goal scoring. It's going to be goal scoring right now by committee, I think, with the loss of you-know-who, Matthew's younger brother. I'm on board.
1: Matthew's less talented brother. Yeah.
0: Well, you know what? A 40-goal scorer, though, or close to it. The potential to score 40.
1: Yeah, but there was something missing in the way the entire team played. When you list all of those players on paper, that's a pretty good team. I don't disagree with you, but something was missing, and they just went out of the playoffs with a whimper. And if the story that has been told is true, that they had a captain who'd been telling everybody for the last few years that ultimately he was not committed to the city, that's probably better out of the dressing room. They probably have more morale without him than they do with, and maybe that could make a bit of a difference too.
0: 100%. Absolutely. The locker room is the player's sanctuary. It's the noise eliminator. And unfortunately, if you've got players in that locker room that are look at me players or white noise makers, it can be a distraction. And certainly post Olympics, there was a lot of white noise coming out of the Ottawa locker room. And, you know, it was talked about an awful lot from the Senators, the white noise that surrounded the team here and almost perceived as if it was the media's fault. But it was all generated, or a lot of that white noise that we talked about was generated from within, and it's got to be stopped. There's no question about it. A more harmonious team, a team that is more successful, is one that doesn't just pay lip service to, like, we're the 25 best friends in here. Those kinds of statements are all.
1: Yeah, I've been in Ottawa only 10 years, and I've seen the team blow up from the inside out twice now, which is, in fact, it was worse last time, but.
0: Yeah.
1: So it's just a bit disappointing and hard to get your head around, but I think you're right. There's reason for optimism. I don't think management is sitting on its hands. They'll make some other changes, even if it's not right at the beginning of the season. There's lots of time before the trade deadline to do some things. So we got to hope for the best, and we move on. And maybe, if you're lucky, Gord, Daniel Alfredsson will do to the Leafs power play what he did to the Senators.
0: But
1: not that that'll take much worse, because was the Leaf power play even better than the Senators? Their power play was abysmal, too.
0: Well, it wasn't any better than the playoff Ottawa
1: Senators. Oh, that's true.
0: There you go. Yeah.
1: All right. Have a safe drive, Gord. Talk to you later.
0: Sounds good, Bill. Thank you. Cheers.
1: Gord Wilson, color commentator for the Ottawa Senators on TSN 1200. I'm glad he's joined the We Do Not Mention the Name Club.
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1: I used to be very good at describing Sanfilippo syndrome when I talk about it on the air because I've done it so many times. And it's been a while. So imagine you have a child who's born like every other child. Beautiful. Not all that alert in the beginning, but as the days pass, they become more aware of their surroundings and they start to develop. And you know what those developments look like. They start to interact with you a little bit more and make sounds and eventually words, and words become actions, and actions become walking, and an infant becomes a toddler, and a toddler becomes a child, and a child becomes a teenager. But imagine that same child, that same beautiful, perfect child, started to develop symptoms, not unlike Alzheimer's, very early on. It's almost always the mother who interacts most with the child who starts to think, I don't know, the development of our child is starting to slow down, and it is slowing down, and it begins to reverse. And it is a terrible disease. But in the case of Alyssa Linton, what you had by the time she reached a teenager was a young woman with the beauty of a supermodel, beautiful young woman, the innocence and joy of a child with a great family who not only tried to make every day of her life the best it could be, but started a foundation to raise money, a lot of money, to try to find an answer to this terrible disease. I got involved with them somewhere, maybe partway through that journey. And Randall Linton, the father in this and the husband in this situation, has become kind of a role model for me, an inspiration, a mentor. Nobody knew, I think, even his own family, that he was making notes, keeping a journal all those years. And the journal has become a book called This Little Light of Mine. Randall Linton is on the line. Good morning.
12: Good morning, Bill. Thank you.
1: So now we have to be two grown men not crying on the radio, okay?
12: Yeah, thank you, Bill, for that introduction, first of all. That was very kind. You said you weren't very good at describing the disease. You did a fabulous job of describing Alyssa's condition. So I thank you.
1: Yeah, and I didn't want to spend a lot of time on that, Randall, because this book is so much more than just that. I think there's value in it for anyone who's a parent, anyone who's a human being and life's journey and how you've managed to navigate all of that. When did you start making notes? When did it become an almost daily habit for you?
12: So that's a very interesting question. So it was just 3 months before Alyssa was born. So that would have been January 1994 that I started to journal. And I just learned about journaling through a book that I had read, and I started making notes. So Alyssa's the only one of our three children that I have written about through her entire life. And so what I did is I included a lot of the journal notes, a lot of the journal entries in this book. And I think it helped to really capture what was going on at the time in her life. It's almost like I'm writing it in real time because I have dates and my thoughts in each of the places where I've included my journal notes. And it became cathartic for me, Bill. It really helped me to get over the pain, the emotional agony that I was going through at the time. And I thank God, I'm a person of faith, and I think God had me writing these notes for a purpose. And I had no idea it was going to turn out to be a book nearly, 25 years later.
1: When you go back over your own notes when you're writing a book like this, are you surprised to see what your state of mind was at various stages along the way?
12: Oh, no, not really, because it was very real for me. I mean, I was a mess. I'm a business partner. I'm a father. I'm a husband. I had three kids. And trying to balance all that was so difficult. I was an emotional mess, and I don't mind admitting that as a guy. But I really feel that that the journaling and my faith is what kept my head above water and kept me grounded in being the best father I could be, the best husband I could be to Elizabeth, and it got me through some really, really tough times, for sure.
1: Burned into my memory, and I'm not comparing your journey with ours because yours is much more difficult, but with a very different outcome. But I remember so clearly and vividly the day I came home and Sylvie, that you know very well, expressed something I'd already been thinking, that with our daughter physically, just she didn't seem to be keeping up. And I came home one day and Sylvie was a mess. And mm-hmm. She'd come back from one of those little clubs where all the babies are crawling around the floor and they're singing songs and they've got this giant parachute, they're floating up and down. And she just knew that all the other babies were crawling around and ours was not. And I don't remember how many times I've seen Sylvie cry in our time together, not more than two or three. She was just a mess and she said it out loud. And I was thinking it and I didn't want to say it out loud. And she admitted later she was thinking it, didn't want to say it out loud. Did you have that kind of experience through that moment where one or the other of you or your beautiful wife, Elizabeth, said something's wrong?
12: Well, I think you know that it was Elizabeth. It was a mother's intuition that, mentioned to me that, we got to get this investigated. Alyssa is not developing at the same rate as our other two who are 2 years older than, 2 and 3 years older than Alyssa. And there's something wrong, and we did investigate it, and that's when we found out that she had this very, very rare condition. It only occurs in 1 in 24,000 births. And so, she had a lot of difficult moments for sure, but it was me who was the father, the husband, the strong man of the family who was supposed to be there to uphold the family and keep us afloat. And boy, it was really, really challenging. I don't know whether you went through that, but for me, it was really tough. And I got to say, I just want to mention that this book was written really for my grandchildren. I have five grandchildren, as you know, and I started to write it because I wanted them to know who their Aunt Alyssa was, and I wanted them to know from their father's for grandfather's perspective, who this young lady was. And so I took my time writing it. It took me 6 years to write because I was really in no hurry. The kids are young. They're all under the age of 8. And I knew it would be a while before they'd be able to read it. I'm really glad I went through the exercise. A couple of friends of ours, one is a professional copywriter, another is a three-time author, said, I wouldn't mind reading your manuscript that you're sending to, you're writing for the kids. And after they read it, they both said, Randall, you've got to have this published. There's a lot of really meaningful stuff here. And it's not just a read that you're going to have a box of Kleenex beside you. There's a lot of moments of joy, happiness, and positivity that she brought to our family and to the community that she built.
1: I got to know you when I got a call from your family. You were doing a yearly gala among 1,000 other fundraising efforts to raise money to find a cure not just for Alyssa, but for all of the children in that situation. And it was a Scottish theme, so somebody thought, we'll get that Scottish guy from the radio station, maybe he'll MC it. And I said yes, and then I did it many years in a row until I left for L.A. But this is how I saw Randall Linton until this book. This tall, handsome man, unflappable, so cool in the face of it all, so strong in his faith in God, that you saw Alyssa, and I think this part is still true, but you saw Alyssa as a blessing, not a curse. You got value from her life and your experiences with her. I know how it shaped your kids, who are wonderful human beings and sacrificed so much to help take care of their sister. And you all did it with such joy. Randall, it looked so easy. And then you go through this book and think, you were struggling, right? You were, it was not the way it looked at all for you.
12: No, no, and you know what, Bill, I didn't mind being very upfront and transparent about that. I thought it was important for me to express the way I was feeling about even my faith. You know, there were times where I had questions and struggled with that. But, you know, you mentioned that you became a big part of our journey. You know, the book is called This Little Light of Mine, but, you know, Bill, you became a beacon of light for this cause. I've said in the book that you have created more awareness through your radio shows in Toronto, L.A., and now Ottawa than any other person on this planet. And that is very, very clear to anybody that knows you, knows the foundation, and knows the work that you put into making the six galas that you emceed for us. We just can't thank you enough for the way you made this world aware of this very rare disease. It helped us raise over $8 million for Sanfilippo research.
1: Yeah, there's so much I'm learning from you right now that I didn't know, and from our conversation a few weeks ago when I realized you'd written this book, and a lot of it I think is very healthy for men to see that. As much as on the outside we may be putting on a show, we're all feeling the same things and struggling. I think there's power in that. I think there are many other lessons too, but the other one that's popping into my mind right now is how one connection can lead to so many more, because you talk about the effect meeting me had beyond what I could do or help my little part, but the people I brought into your circle as well, who
12: that's right.
1: then carried the torch. When I moved to L.A., I brought in another master of ceremonies who became yes. as passionate about it as I did, and brought in Andy Kim, who performed yes. at your shows. Right? It all, one connection expands, and suddenly there was this whole community just based on your meeting with me, and you must have had other communities that developed from other meetings along the way.
12: Well, I think that chapter, if I'm not mistaken, it's called The Influence of Bill Carroll. And it's not just in that chapter. I reference you a few times in the book at other places.
1: I assume this little light of mine, every time I see the title, I sing a Sunday school song. I assume that's on purpose. that's where it comes from. And yes. And it's really beautiful, Randall, and it takes courage to write it. And one more time, you've impressed me. And one more time, I feel like I'm not good enough to stand in your shadow. You're an amazing human being, your whole family. You've given more to me than I've given to you, let me tell you that for sure. Where can people get this book?
12: Well, they can get it through our website. So I'm not sure if it's possible for you to put it up on your radio station site there, Bill, but it's A Life for Elissa, ELISA.org. And you can just order a book through our website. It's the least expensive way of doing it. We bought a whole bunch of books. We sold all 300 of them at our two book launches. But I've ordered more. You can also get it online at Amazon, Indigo, Freeze and Press, who is our publisher. You can also get an e-version. I've had people talk to me from various parts of the country and the United States who have got the e-version. And so there's lots of different ways you can get it. But all the money that we're getting from sales of this book are going to the medical research that's being done now at St. Justine and Sick Kids. So,
1: of course it is.
12: Yes.
1: I wouldn't have expected anything less from you.
12: Well, thank you.
1: This Little Light of Mine, Randall Linton, and we'll connect it to our social media everywhere we can. And great talking to you again, Randall. Thank you.
12: Thank you, Bill, and my love to SLV, please.
1: Okay. Randall Linton, this little light of mine.
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22: Good morning. I'm Andrew Schofield. Hazy and warm in the capital today. Right now it's 22, feels like 24. Your full forecast is coming up, but first, your top stories. Smoke from wildfires burning in Quebec has drifted into the Ottawa area, creating hazy conditions up above. Environment Canada has issued a yellow warning today regarding air quality for Ottawa, Gatineau, and sections of eastern Ontario and western Quebec, warning wildfire smoke will cause poor air quality and reduced visibility today. At 6 p.m. last night, the weather conditions were listed as haze at the Ottawa airport. The air quality was listed at 5 or moderate risk Saturday evening. The good news is the Air Quality Health Index shows the air quality should improve to 3 or low risk today. A Kanata councillor is asking the Ontario government to step in and protect the Kanata Golf and Country Club from future housing developments. Councillor Kathy Curry wants Queen's Park to designate the property as provincially significant green space, arguing the land plays a key role in stormwater management and flood protection, especially after recent heavy rainfall here in the capital. The request comes after the Supreme Court of Canada declined to hear the city's appeal, clearing the way for a proposed development of about 1,500 homes on the former golf course. Despite the ruling, Curry says she'll continue pushing to preserve the land. The torrential storm that pounded the capital with rain on Canada Day, particularly hitting hard residents in the city's west end, was historic. CTV's Natalie Van Roy has more.
23: The city of Ottawa says the Canada Day storm was a 1 in 200-year rainfall event. 10 days later, the cleanup continues at this hard-hit area, an apartment building on McEwen Avenue. A mobile decontamination unit sits outside the apartment building as residents check on their units.
24: Very exhausted. A little drained, less anxious than I was about 10 days ago.
23: For these residents, full power wasn't restored until Friday, 9 days after the storm.
22: Environment Canada reported 118 millimeters of rain was recorded at the Ottawa airport July 1st. City Council will receive an update on the city's response to the Canada Day storm and flooding this Wednesday. The Beechburg Fair has been an institution in Beechburg and Renfrew County for over 170 years. However, an increase in security will be present this year in an attempt to clamp down on increased reports of disorderly conduct. CTV's Kimberly Johnson reports.
30: Watching her grandkids ride the merry-go-round every year is something Tammy Lavager loves about the Beechburg Fair.
31: Oh, there's always so much entertainment for the kids. They just love it. As soon as you mention the Beechburg Fair, they're all excited. They can't wait.
30: The small-town event marking 100 170 years. It's a celebration of agriculture in the rural community with a midway and discovery barn where kids can meet animals during the day. But this historic fair is running into some modern problems. Organizers increasing security due to late night disorderly behavior.
0: It's very serious. We know of the issues, and that's why this year we have worked very closely with the OPP.
30: The president says last year there were alcohol-related issues, including at least one assault on the property. Kimberly Johnson, CTV News.

0: Room. I'm Andrew Schofield. 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
14: Hi there, and welcome to the best of the Bashy Capello Show. I hope you've had a wonderful week. We've got a great 2 hours of programming just up ahead for you. I'm very glad to be with you over these few hours. We're going to kick things off with retired Vice Admiral Mark Norman, former head of the Canadian Navy. He's going to weigh in on the news that the federal government has selected the German-Norwegian company TKMS for those 12 new subs, a contract estimated to be worth $100 billion. They selected the German-Norwegian team, the European team, over a competing bid from South Korean company Hanwha. We're going to go through the merits of each of the bids and talk a little bit also about what the purpose of this procurement is. Why do we need these 12 new subs? And what we will be doing with them. So the retired admiral will be with us in a few moments. Then we'll go one-on-one for an exclusive interview with Japan's ambassador to Canada. He's actually leaving the country now. He's ended his post. He's going to retire after 40 years of diplomacy. But he has a lot to say around energy and autos. And in particular on the subject of energy, this new pipeline that the federal government in Alberta says will go to BC's coast on the southern route, not the northern route. But that new pipeline, he says, is a game changer for Japan's ability to buy more crude oil from Canada, something they're very interested in, given their dependency on oil from the Middle East and all the instability in that region right now. So we'll talk to Japan's ambassador about that. We'll also talk to pharmacist Kiro Masa about drug shortages in Ontario, a chronic issue, he says, in his pharmacy and other pharmacies, that could be fixed with some very, you know, tangible solutions that he's putting forward. And that has a big consequence right now, these shortages on patients and even on physicians who have to continue to rewrite prescriptions. So we'll talk about that. And we'll round things out with John Klotz, who will tell us his best advice on investing in the Canadian versus U.S. stock markets.
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14: Monday, July 6th, a few hours from now, 4 o'clock Eastern, I should say, to be precise, we anticipate Prime Minister Mark Carney We'll make an announcement in Halifax about the procurement of 12 new patrol submarines for the Royal Canadian Navy.

0: Two industry sources with direct knowledge of the bids have confirmed to CTV News, the Globe and Mail's original reporting, they reported first, that it is the Germany-Norway bid by a company called TKMS that will be successful, and that Hanwha, the South Korean company, has been notified of that fact already. I want to bring in my next guest, who knows a lot more about this subject than I could ever, the retired Vice Admiral Mark Norman, former Vice Chief of Defense Staff. Hi, Admiral Norman. Pleasure to welcome you back to the show. As always, thanks for making the time.
1: Yeah, well, good afternoon, Vashi, to you and your listeners.
0: If I could, I wanted to, just for the benefit of myself, I should say, but also everyone listening who may not be familiar with the need for submarines, just ask you kind of a basic question before we get into the competing bids and what the decision signals. Like, why do we need to buy new submarines?
1: Well, I mean, the first thing would be that we have a massive maritime estate surrounded on three sides by ocean. And really, you can surveil the ocean on the surface, above the surface, through a variety of means. But the only way to really know what's going on in the water column, so underwater, is to have submarines and some terrestrial sensors and that kind of thing. And, of course, our submarine fleet has been struggling for decades. And this is the first time, in fact, in Canadian history, this is the first time that we're going to buy purpose-built submarines in large numbers for Canada to not only provide the surveillance and deterrence that I mentioned earlier, but also to be able to contribute to international operations when required. So this is a huge step forward for Canada.
0: As someone who worked in the Navy for as long as you did, ran the Navy, like how big of a deal is it that the decision is even being made?
1: Well, it's significant. Like it is historic. It is unprecedented for a variety of reasons. First of all, the total number, you know, we've never had more than five submarines in our past at any one time. This is a huge increase in capacity and also an increase in terms of capability because they're much more modern and much more capable. They have much better endurance. A variety of different things like that. It also signals that we're going to take our responsibilities for protecting our coastlines more seriously, and especially given if we accept the rumors as is, I still want to hear it out of the Prime Minister's mouth. But you know, this reinforces longstanding partnerships with two key allies in NATO that we have worked with before. So, you know, this makes a lot of sense to me.
0: Yeah, let me follow up on that. And I'll just offer the caveat as well for our listeners that there are multiple sources who have said to us that Hanwha, for example, the South Korean company, has been notified that the German-Norwegian consortium was successful. But the admiral is right. The prime minister has not made the announcement himself. For the sake of argument for a moment, if in fact it is Admiral Norman, the German-Norwegian company, TKMS, how important to the bid do you think is the integration, the NATO ally aspect of it, the further integration aspect of it?
1: Well, yeah, it would have been one of several factors that were taken into account. You know, the submarines are very similar. They do things a little differently, but that's not really a big distinction. I think it really would have come down to the nature of the economic benefits, so the direct benefits of the actual procurement itself, and then whatever indirect benefits that were farther removed from the actual purchase but would have had economic advantages for Canada. And it's not just how they quantify, like one might have actually been larger than the other, but I think it would have come down to the more subjective and qualitative interpretations of the government in terms of what kind of relationships, what kind of investments they were looking for. And of course, as I mentioned a minute ago, that the pre-existing relationships, you know, that I don't think they would have swayed the discussion or the decision, but they certainly would have been an influence on it. And there's nothing wrong with that. In fact, it makes the it makes the long-term, not just the financial investment, but the development of the capability and the sustainment of the capability through the next 40, 50 years, potentially, that much more substantive.
0: It's an interesting point, because I think, and you're hinting at this as well, but the framing certainly has been like, you know, South Korea goes all in on pitching as many substantial economic benefits and spin-off as possible in Canada. And there are many pitched as well by the German team, but they're really stressing, and I think the framing of it even in sort of the media as well, is they're really stressing the value of the partner, the relationship that exists and would be amplified moving forward. Do you think that's fair?
1: Yeah, I do. I think that, you know, once we get more insight into this, you know, there will be two camps, and they're not just the Hanwha TKMS camps. They're going to be the analytical camps. Some will look at this from an aggregate of quantifiable metrics, and others will look at it more subjectively. I'm more in the strategic partnership domain as I look at this analysis, because I, without having seen the bids, I can say with a reasonable confidence that they probably would have been very close in terms of, you know, those metrics. But really, it comes down to, you know, and it doesn't mean we don't want to be friends with Korea. That's the other thing I think is really important in this. It means that we want to build this relationship with Germany and Norway. And I'm glad you mentioned that in your intro, because those two countries have partnered, and they are long-standing submarine operating countries. And Germany is the largest exporter of conventional submarines in the world. So, you know, this again, like I said, I think this makes sense to me. And if this is what the Prime Minister tells us in a few hours, then it's good for Canada as far as I'm concerned.
0: And I know that there will be specifics associated with the pitch and the contract ultimately as far as a timeline goes. But realistically, for Canadians who are listening right now, the construction of this, this would be a massive endeavor, it appears, on the face of it. What do you think we're realistically looking at?
1: Yeah, well, it's a great question. So, you know, the first thing is, we're not out of the woods. And as, you know, as soon as the Prime Minister makes this announcement official, then the hard work starts. And I know that may sound like a bit of a surprise to your listeners, but this is a different process than we have traditionally followed. And so now all of the, details of the actual contracts and, all of those teaming arrangements that were discussed, they all need to be solidified and inked into the documents. And I suspect it'll take several months. It could take a little over a year. We'll wait and see what perhaps Secretary Fuhrer will bring some light to that later today as well. And then we get into what are the big pieces. Well, the submarines themselves have to be constructed. That's an ongoing activity, and the Germans and Norwegians, as I understand it, have made contingency in the schedule of delivery to allow for Canada to get some submarines as part of that ongoing production, perhaps earlier than was initially imagined. So that's a good thing. Then we've got to build the infrastructure. Basically, we're buying these new things. You know, I jokingly use car analogies. Your listeners can understand. Now we need to build two massive dealerships, one on the West Coast and one on the East Coast, that are going to maintain these things. We have to build the workforce in order to support them. We have to build all of the supply chain associated with that. I think we're going to see some positive news from the German side of this, that we're going to be integrating some Canadian suppliers into the supply chain from the outset. And that's the kind of advantage. I'm getting the hook. I know. I'm sorry, Vashi.
0: No, I'm sorry. The timer runs out on me all the time. I appreciate your perspective, your analysis as always, Admiral Norman. Thank you.
1: All right. Bye. Have a great day.
0: You
1: all
0: too.
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0: The Prime Minister was in Japan a few months ago and followed a few weeks later by a massive business delegation, the biggest that had ever been to Japan. You'll remember Judy Trin, my colleague, was reporting for us there. The question is, of course, how to turn expressions of interest into a more pronounced economic relationship. And there's a lot riding on it. Japan is one of the biggest investors in Canada's auto sector and one of the potentially biggest investors, or actually recipients, purchasers of Canadian oil and gas, with all of the infrastructure now being built to go to the West Coast to export more of our energy to Asia. The question is, how much do they want to buy? That's part of what I talked to Kenji Yamanuchi, Japan's ambassador to Canada, about. This is his final interview before he leaves the post at the end of the week. I asked him what he thinks the key to realizing the potential of the relationship between our two countries will be.
14: There are certain things. Government can navigate the directions, but actually many things, and most of them, are done by the private sectors, that is, private companies. And so I've been hearing the voices of the Japanese companies. They see a great potential, but at the same time, honestly, they see certain sort of challenges that, if I may be frank,
0: they're
14: like infrastructure. And also regulations, very red tapes, and coordinations. Sometimes coordination between federal government and provincial government is tough, but at the same time, among the provincials, the coordination may not be easy. And the fourth, we have to work together with indigenous people very diligently, because those four elements are always tough. But I see the change been going on, and especially the Prime Minister Kearney visited British Columbia last week and had the announcement of the pipelines, that is addressing those four challenges very, actual ways. So, we see the improvement. But if those challenges be met, enormous potential will be fulfilled.
0: So let me jump off where you just led me, which is the possibility of a new pipeline being constructed and carrying crude. Mm-hmm. Traditionally, Japan has not been able to receive a lot of Canadian crude oil because of the type of oil that it is and a lack of ability to refine it. It's a very heavy product that requires a very specific way of refining it. Yeah. Do you anticipate that changing? Do you think Japan is going to be able to receive and be a willing customer of more oil if it should go to the West Coast?
14: Yes, that is a very good question. But to be very frank with you, before this pipelines, there's not so much potential, possibility that Japan imports Canadian crude oil because lack of infrastructures. So all those oil existing at Alberta, basically. But most of the oils you exported was to the United States up until recently. But once you have the pipelines, you have a facility to export your oils to Asia, then that's a totally different story. Besides, close to 90% of our crude oil is from Middle East.
0: I know.
14: Then now people are talking about the geopolitical risk or certain difficulties or the, what if the Hormuz Strait being closed? Then we have to think very differently. We have to have the diversification of the source of crude oil. And also I told you, trust. The Canada has trust. So now it's totally different situation. On top of that, the technology can address to those quality or type of oils.
0: So let me be blunt. Based on everything you just said, does Japan want to buy more Canadian crude oil?
14: And I would say it's better for us to diversify the source of crude oil, not necessarily just from the one part of the region, but from the world. And Canada has enormous potential. And access from Canada to Japan is very, very good. Navigation only takes 10 days.
0: Yes, and we know that from some other resources that
14: yes,
0: moves that way.
14: LNG,
0: which I also want to ask you
14: so
0: about.
14: So Canada has an enormous intention to be energy superpower, and the Canada see Japan as a close friend. Then Japan see Canada as a great partner. So if you remember, last March, Prime Minister Carney visited Japan. And Prime Minister Takaichi and Prime Minister Carney met and had a great discussion, and they called our relationship a comprehensive strategic partner, including political and security cooperation, businesses, energy cooperation, and cultural exchange, everything. So energy is key.
0: So I wanted to also, Ambassador, ask you about a different industry that Japan is very integrated and involved in, and that's the auto sector. We spoke in our last interview
14: yes.
0: about that, and what you said during that interview actually had a big impact on discussions we had later with other countries and just around the issue of trade, because you mentioned that one of the factors, and a big factor, that Japanese investment in Canada in the auto sector is predicated on, is barrier-free access to the United States through the free trade deal that exists. Do you still feel that way?
14: Yes. But let me clear. Then I see five great advantages of the Canadian market or economy. The one, you are so rich in resources, including critical minerals, that is indispensable for the future, and labor quality backed by the great migration policies, and three, society has been so stable and friendly to us. And fourth, the generous support from the federal, local, and provincial governments, and access to the biggest market of the world. And so those five elements are very equally important. But in the calculation of the businesses of any companies, and the Canada is a G7 country, it's one of the biggest GDPs, and 41 million people. It's not small. But south of the border, the United States, the biggest, and the market matters. But we see this situation of renegotiation or review process started with a great tension. But I think the economic reality will always prevail at the end of the day. Of course, negotiation is very political. Then various of, tensions, but we watch them.
0: So those negotiations that you've been watching, you'll know, and our listeners will know as well, you know, very recently moved from the possibility, let's say, you know, Canada and Mexico wanted to renew things, and the United States has decided to revert to a system where there is an annual review. Does that create any instability for Japanese investment, or do you feel that the agreement as it applies at the moment is stable?
14: So it's totally up to the future negotiations. So let me be very clear. During the negotiations, various rhetoric or certain sort of words in flying all the time because part of the negotiation. But the most important thing is after the conclusion of the negotiation, then we see the papers, we see the announcement. Then that gives confidence to the business people, not just the Japanese people, Japanese companies, Canadian companies, American companies or Mexican companies. And that element is going to be very important. So we wait for the conclusion of the negotiation. Then we can, they check the, what the, does it mean, this sentence? What does it mean, this number? And so everything else is going to be that after the conclusion and after the attitude of the government and the companies.
0: So right now, are you worried or not that there will be a review every year?
14: I don't have the crystal ball, so I'm just hoping, I'm wishing that all those negotiators of three countries are able people and have the vision and for the future. And the reality is, this North American continent is a single continent. And so far, all those businesses have been sort of flourishing. And so I hope through the tough negotiations, but the conclusion will be very productive for three countries and other countries, including Japan.
0: That is Japan's outgoing ambassador to Canada. He leaves the country in just a few days, speaking exclusively with us, Kanji Yamanuchi. The big news out of there, most certainly about that new pipeline just announced last week. Prior to the announcement, the ambassador says there wasn't really the case for Japan to buy more Canadian oil. Now it appears that has very much changed, according to the ambassador, and they sound very eager, in fact, if that pipeline were to materialize, to try and surmount some of the challenges that exist in processing and refining heavy crude and in fact buy more Canadian oil. So we'll see if that, of course, comes to fruition, but certainly one thing to take away.
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0: As I said earlier on the show, I was off last week and able to consume news instead of kind of work in it. And one of the stories that really jumped out at me came from my colleague over at the Ontario Legislature, Siobhan Morris. And I had heard this anecdotally from various people who were going to the pharmacy to fulfill or to get prescriptions that were fairly regular for them in the past and noticing that they were unable to fill them because of shortages. And it looks like the problem is maybe more widespread than it felt through those anecdotes. That's what Siobhan was reporting last week. We've got a pharmacist with us live on the line to talk through some of the implications of this and get an update on where the situation is. Kiro Masse is a Toronto pharmacist and with us right now. Hi there, Kiro. Great to have you here. Thank you for making the time.
3: Thank you for having me.
0: So you were featured in this story from my colleague, Siobhan. If you could tell me a little bit about what your pharmacy and what you have been experiencing.
3: So what we've been experiencing in pharmacies across Ontario is a game of musical chairs. Every few weeks, there is a new medication that's on back order or a new group of medications that's on back order. And then you have patients that are frantic trying to find ways of getting that medication and pharmacists trying to find alternatives and contacting physicians and physicians receiving 100 communications about alternative for a drug that they typically prescribe. It's been an absolute headache, and it's definitely affecting patient care.
0: And how long has this been going on?
3: I think that there has been an uptake ever since the pandemic. There's been a lot more that I've seen over my career. Like typically, you would see the occasional medication go on back order prior to the pandemic. Now, you have about three or four at any given time that are commonly prescribed. And they, again, it's like a game of musical chairs where they're constantly rotating, you know, and you wake up in the morning, you get to work, and then the medication's on back order. And now you have to try to minimize the damage and look for your patient list and see who's on it and see how long the back order is going to go on for and start contacting physicians. And yeah.
0: And just quickly before I ask about sort of the potential solutions to this, you mentioned common medications. As I said off the start, like I had anecdotally heard this. I even remember after the pandemic, you know, my son needing an antibiotic. There was a period of a few months where you couldn't even get antibiotics, like the ones you give for ear infections for kids and stuff like
3: that.
0: Yeah,
3: that was an absolute nightmare.
0: Right. Complete nightmare. I guess my question is about the nature of the drugs. Like, it seems like these are more common, not necessarily like, you know, very obscure ones that a rare patient would need to access, that this is actually quite, you know, quite common stuff.
3: So I spoke about the specific one that you're referring to, and it was the amoxicillin liquid and the Keflex liquid, as well as the Tylenol and Advil liquid for children. And that was, if you know, your listeners are or can remember this, it was an absolute nightmare, and it was made absolutely no sense. Globally speaking, other countries didn't have this, but Canada had this issue. Until now, nobody really gave us an explanation of what happened there. Then we had other things like Percocet. That one was an absolute nightmare to deal with for patients as well as healthcare professionals. Right now we have hydromorphone, very commonly prescribed post-surgery. and for cancer patients, that's on back order. And eye drops. Eye drops have been an ongoing problem for several years now, and like they're for glaucoma typically, and we're having to contact ophthalmologists to switch eye drop medications. And I'm certain that ophthalmologists have much better things to do with their time, and they're much better needed at in doing other tasks than to sit down and sift through 100 communications a day about switching different eye drops. It's a system problem, and it affects literally everyone that's involved in the provision and as well as the receiving of the healthcare.
0: Yeah, I feel like you as a pharmacist probably have better uses of your time too, right? And I'm sure you would rather just be dispensing the medication that your patients need. What is your, you said it's system wide, like what is going on? Why is there this rotating list of medications now that, as you say, like are on back order to a degree where you've got to like go and contact a physician to switch a prescription?
3: So I know that the drug manufacturing process and the distribution, there's a lot of steps involved in it. And if any of these steps is missed or has an issue, then you end up with a back order. So it has this sort of domino effect. And it's a complex sort of process to create medications. But like why this is happening constantly over the last 4 or 5 years, nobody really gave us an explanation. And why this isn't better managed, no one really gave us a better explanation. There are several ways that, you know, a humble pharmacist like myself can propose that would make lives a lot easier and make things go smoother in a day and probably provide patients with care in a more timely fashion than what we're doing here in Ontario.
0: So what are a couple of things that jump to mind based on your experience that could be utilized?
3: We don't need to reinvent the wheel. Alberta already has this adaptation, for example. So expansion of adaptation. So there, a pharmacist can adapt to a therapeutic equivalent of a drug. Like right now, we have a drug called Tecta or pentoprazole magnesium. It is a drug that's typically used for heartburn. Many of your listeners are probably on it. And that drug went on back order. It's been on back order for about 2 months. And we had to contact physicians constantly to switch it to pentoprazole sodium, which is basically the same thing, or rabeprazole, which is the exact same thing. Even though we can prescribe it under minor ailment provision, but we can't switch it. So like there is something missed in the legislation that makes absolutely no sense.
0: Got it.
3: And in Alberta, they already have the ability to switch these so they don't have to bombard physicians with 100 communications and delay care because their hands are not tied in Alberta, but here in Ontario, for some reason, they are.
0: So basically,
3: that's one small solution.
0: Just quickly, if I could quickly follow up before the second one. So basically, if you know a medication is the same, you do not have the ability, if they're on back order or whatever, to switch it. You have to go back
3: small
0: to the...
3: Small correction, not the same, therapeutically equivalent.
0: Okay, my apologies. That's a more technical term.
3: I'll have a bunch of pharmacists and physicians at my neck if I don't say this part. But it's therapeutically equivalent, and any physician would sign off on that change if they saw it. But why make a physician waste time on something like this?
0: Got it.
3: In the first place.
0: Got it. Understood. And I'm sorry, I cut you off. Another proposal?
3: Another proposal is having the like being able to break a drug into its components. Example, Percocet is a combination of oxycodone 5, Tylenol 325 milligrams. We are not able to split that into its respective components because we can't. So we had oxycodone available. We had Tylenol 325 available, but we cannot switch from Percocet to these two components that are available when Percocet was on backward. Okay. Another example, Vimovo. It's a combination of two drugs, esomeprazole and naproxen. We can't split these into their respective components unless we get a physician to sign off on these things. So these are small sort of changes, but having perhaps a list that is agile that will change according to the back orders to simply state to pharmacist, hey, this drug is on back order. You can switch them to this drug so that we're not having to communicate with physicians, make patients wait, and waste physician resources in this process. That's something that should have been done years ago, that list that I'm talking about.
0: Yeah.
3: And that list should be updated on a daily basis according to what's on back order so that things are provided in a more timely fashion, resources aren't wasted.
0: Would make sense. Thanks for the suggestions and thanks for sharing your experience with us today, Kiro. Appreciate it.
3: Thanks for having me.
0: Thank you. Kiro Massey is a Toronto pharmacist and owner of Rylander Pharmacy.
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7: Hi, Vashi. How are you doing today?
0: I'm great. How are you doing?
7: Good, thank you.
0: That's
7: always
0: good.
7: Nice to be here.
0: I'm glad that we're doing this topic because I know very little about it, but I'm very curious about it. And I imagine there's a lot of listeners who are curious as well. So we, you know, because we're how close we are to the United States, we see everything that's going on with our markets, but always kind of relative to or in conjunction with the American markets. And we're always kind of looking, where did the TSX close? Where does the S&P 500? Where's the NASDAQ close? All that kind of stuff. So how closely connected, let me start there, are the U.S. markets and the TSX?
7: Well, you know, with these two great birthdays, right? I think this is a great topic too. But, you know, when Canadians think about investing, Vashi, they often assume like the Toronto Stock Exchange and Wall Street perform similarly because like we're so connected with them. But the truth is they don't. And I think of it this way. The Canadian market is kind of like a pickup truck, you know, reliable, built for heavy lifting, excellent for certain jobs. And the U.S. market is more like a luxury SUV, you know, more horsepower, more innovation, more companies. But neither is better, and I think they simply serve different purposes. So let's start with one of the big differences is numbers. You know, Canadian stock market is about 1,500 publicly traded, or, you know, Toronto Stock Exchange, about 1,500 publicly traded companies. Total market cap, about 4 trillion Canadian. The U.S. market, however, 6,000 publicly traded companies and combined market value exceeding 70 trillion U.S. dollars. So that means the U.S. market's about 15 to 20 times larger than Canada. It truly is the largest capital market on the earth. And I think, Vashi, this is where it kind of gets interesting. Let's talk about the Toronto Stock Exchange. It's very focused on just a few industries. Financials, about 30%. Energy, about 18%, materials like mining, industrials, utilities, pipeline. So if you actually bought, say, a Canadian index fund, you're largely buying banks, oil companies, pipelines, and mining firms. And, you know, these companies tend to pay healthy dividends, and they tend to be more mature businesses. If you bought, say, a U.S. index fund, then technology dominates, you know, and we can name off some, you know, big technology companies like Apple. You know, this is where like artificial intelligence and cloud computing and social media, e-commerce and semiconductors, these sectors barely exist in any meaningful size in the TSX. So again, big differences there. And
0: why is that? Why is it so tech heavy in the United States and so like much more traditional industry heavy here?
7: Yeah, I guess that's sort of an evolution process, right? I mean, I would say though, you know, one of the questions, in light of that would be, you know, which market performs better, right? Historically.
0: Right.
7: So I guess what you could go back and so here are the actual numbers is, the answer is actually the U.S. And over the past several decades, Canadian markets have returned, say, between 8 to 10%, whereas the U.S. markets have returned between, say, 10 and 12%. So it doesn't sound like a huge difference, does it? 2%. But if
0: it all matters.
7: Well, okay. So here's the example. You invest $100,000 at, say, 8% in the Toronto Stock Exchange. And over 30 years, at the end of it, you have $1 million. If you do the same thing into a U.S. index, averaging say 10%, after 30 years, you have $1.75 million. That's a $750,000 difference. Mm-hmm. It's power compounding. So that's a huge difference. Now, for everyone rushes out to sell their Canadian investments, you know, let's remember why Canada deserves a place in every single Canadian portfolio. Our banks, they're super strong. You know, going back to 2008, our banking system is among the safest globally. And in 2008, a lot of U.S. banks disappeared, whereas Canadian banks remained remarkably resilient. And another big feature of Canadian the economy is Canadian companies often pay higher dividends than American growth companies. And that can be really valuable for retirees. You and I've talked about retirees seeking income. Dividend income is fabulous. And there are huge tax advantages to receiving Canadian dividend income because it qualifies for a dividend tax credit when held in taxable accounts. So that's a big benefit. And the other one is currency matching. You know, if you're retiring in Canada, you're spending Canadian dollars, owning Canadian assets helps reduce risk. So those are some differences.
0: So what are the implications of those differences for, you know, investment strategies? Like how, you know, how much to put where?
7: Okay. So I would say that comes down to risk. So one of the risks of being all Canadian is we are only 3% of the global stock market. So if you're 100% in Canada, you're missing out on 97% of the market. The U.S. also has some risk, right? Technology is a huge share of their indexes. And if that struggles, the entire market falls down. So what really the question is, it's not Canada versus U.S., Vashi. I think the better question is how much in each. And that's kind of where you're going with this, I think. At least I'm going with it, is, you know, portfolio managers recommend global diversification. They want you to have Canadian equities, U.S. equities, international markets, emerging markets, fixed income, alternative investments. And I would say to Canadians, the exact mix kind of depends on your goals, risk tolerance, and time horizon. So if you've got a lot of time towards retirement, you know, your allocation should lead, I think, towards more growth-oriented industries. But if you're retired and you're interested in preserving capital and generating reliable income, that's where, you know, the mix becomes a little bit different. And I would say that would be a discussion with an advisor just to say how much risk and what are my goals within this, within these mandates of investments.
0: And is the process any different or is it pretty similar when you're investing in the U.S.?
7: Yeah, well, I mean, obviously we have access to their markets, in a variety of ways. So for instance, an index fund would allow you to do a mutual fund. Various ETFs would give you access to their marketplace. And they're very easily accessible. And often you can even buy a U.S. dollar fund or a fund that owns U.S. stocks holding in Canadian dollars. Lots of entries into that point. But again, I think the process, if as sitting back as the financial planner, I would say the process would be, you know, what are your objectives with this? All right, do you want to generate dividend income? Well, that weighs a little bit heavily on more on Canadian, or do you want to grow your portfolio? And as discussed, they're a little bit more growthy in those particular industries. So that, I would say that would be a very personal decision based on the amount of risk you want to take.
0: I've got under a minute, and the last question I want to ask you is when I think we've both been in like a conference, you know, attending and listen to other people answer, but it's like, particularly with the focus on tech, there's always this question now of whether or not things are going to blow up in this U.S. stock market, right? Yeah. Like if they're way overheated and a correction is coming, where do you fall on that right now?
7: Yeah. And that's, you know, it's funny. I think you want to participate in that market, but not to the extent that it's huge. I think there's 38% of the, one of the indexes is consisted of eight different investments. And so that's pretty heavy. You want to participate because it is transformative, but also you want to be diversified. There are other companies that are, you know, underrepresented. And again, diversification is the key in all this, not concentration.
0: All right, John, thanks so much. 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
11: Good morning. I'm Andrew Schofield. Hazy and warm in the capital today. Right now it's 24 and feels like 27. Your full forecast is coming up, but first, your top stories. Smoke from wildfires burning in Quebec has made its way into the Ottawa area, leaving behind hazy skies and poorer air quality. Environment Canada has issued a yellow air quality warning for the capital, for Gatineau, and parts of eastern Ontario and western Quebec. Officials say wildfire smoke is expected to reduce visibility and affect air quality across the region. As of 6 o'clock last night, conditions at the Ottawa airport were officially being reported as haze. A Kanata city councillor is making another push to keep the former Kanata Golf and Country Club from being developed. Kathy Curry is calling on the Ontario government to designate the property as provincially significant green space. She says the land is important for managing stormwater and helping reduce flood risks, especially after the recent flooding here in the capital. The move comes after the Supreme Court of Canada refused to hear the city's appeal, allowing plans for a proposed 1,500 home development to move forward. Even so, Curry says she'll continue fighting to preserve the property. City officials say the Canada Day storm that slammed Ottawa's West End was a once-in-200-year rainfall event. Some neighborhoods were hit with more than 140 millimeters of rain, leaving hundreds of flooded basements and streets in its wake. CTV's Natalie Van Roy has more on the devastating impact the storm has had on the lives of residents here in Ottawa.
14: More furniture to the curb, ruined in a basement flood after a record rainfall in Ottawa on Canada Day.
21: It was pouring out of the drain, pouring out of the shower.
14: It didn't matter that Megan Fife had items protected by plastic bins. The flooding happened so quick, the bins toppled over, throwing her items into the water.
21: It's been a heartbreaking and a whirlwind, and just trying to stay strong for my family.
11: Cleanup efforts are still ongoing. The city says it's received more than 5,400 flooding-related service requests through 311 and has already collected over 1,700 tons of storm debris. Environment Canada says 118 millimeters of rain fell at the Ottawa airport on Canada Day. It's the opening weekend for Ottawa Blues Fest at LeBreton Flats, and as CTV's Josh Morano reports, local bars and restaurants are reeling in some big profits.
22: The pints and crowds are flowing in at Beyond the Pale ahead of night three of Blues Fest.
23: It's great for us. It's one of our busiest weeks of the year, every year.
22: Business is booming at the Brew Pub, located off Albert Street, just a short trip from the festival grounds. Nearly 100 more visitors coming through its doors each day of Blues Fest, according to co-founder Rob McIsaac.
23: We're a 15-minute walk to the grounds. We're one of the closest bars and restaurants. So we fill up, you know, 4 or 5 o'clock before the shows.
11: Limp Bizkit and Cypress Hill kick things off Friday night with Hardy and Big X Da Plug taking the stage last night. The Lumineers, Leif Volbeck, and Somersets will headline tonight. It's a new way to join the conversation. Have your say with the CFRA Talkback button on the iHeartRadio app. From the CTV Weather Center, heads up before you head out today. Ottawa remains under a yellow air quality warning because of wildfire smoke. I expect plenty of sunshine, but again, hazy, smoky skies. The high 28, feeling closer to 30 with the humidity today. Clear tonight, overnight low of 16. Tomorrow, look for mainly cloudy skies with a chance of some rain showers in the afternoon and the risk of a thunderstorm. It'll be a hot one. 31 is the high, but it'll feel like 37 with the humidity. And Tuesday brings more sunshine and heat, the high 34. Right now, it's 24 and feels like 27. That's the latest from the CTV Newsroom. I'm Andrew Schofield. 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

Good morning and welcome to edition number 1021 for this July the 12th, 2026. I'm Dr. Barry Dworkin and you're listening to House Calls, broadcasting live from the studios of News Talk 580 CFRA here in Ottawa. And you have to excuse my voice, still recovering from being intubated. As you know, many listeners know already that I was hospitalized last weekend and had a nice kidney stone. Not pleasant. And I wanted to review the experience in terms of the care that was provided and how the system worked. Because this is a common refrain, a lot of people talk about this, and certainly adds perspective because I had a kidney stone 10 years ago, in fact, in 2016, and again today, and there are definite differences in how the condition was managed. Now, the first thing I would have to say is that the care provided, I was at the Ottawa Hospital, the General Campus, was excellent. People are excellent at what they do. From all staff, from the porters to the nurses to the cleaning staff to the physicians, the residents, everybody. They are top-notch in what they do. And the best that I could say before I get into the details is that it's as if you have a fantastic A-list cast of actors. And they know their craft. They're really good at what they do. But you give them an old theater with a stage that's falling apart, and you give them a script that was poorly written, and now you want them to turn this into a fantastic production. It doesn't matter how good you are, if you don't have the support systems available to allow you to use your full potential and create a masterpiece as opposed to a production failure. That best describes the hospital situation. It describes the moral injury that all the staff are experiencing, watching people suffer and not having the tools available to rapidly provide that care. So, again, sorry if I'm clearing my throat a bit too much, but again, had general anesthetic and breathing tube in my throat, so it's still a bit irritated. So last Saturday, so 8 days ago, at 1 a.m., I woke up with significant pain. I knew right away this was a kidney stone, and waited an hour and a bit to see if things would settle down. Sometimes a stone will pass through. No, only getting worse and worse and worse. 911 called an ambulance to come by. Paramedics, fantastic, came in. I provided them

full history. It was a lot. They were very happy because it was easy to provide them with a history. Being a physician, I could give them all the information all in one go. And they, I walked into the ambulance and they started an IV and they gave me intravenous morphine to reduce the pain, which was very helpful. And then we went to the general emergency room. And again, terrific people. We talked about science fiction movies and shows. One of the paramedics was into science fiction, so gave some advice about what shows to watch, what was really good. Great sense of humor. Fantastic. Again, no complaints. Just absolutely professional and personable. Get to the hospital. It's around 3 a.m. And then actually get to the hospital around 3:30, 4 a.m. Transferred over. Seen by the intake person. They get all my information. Obviously, you're going to have to wait in the emergency room. I had the IV access in my arm so they could give me stuff and also provide me with medications for pain. The emergency room was full at 4 a.m. There was very little place to sit. And even when you're having renal colic, you can't really sit. Okay, it's for those of you that have had kidney stones, you'll know what I'm talking about. You just can't do anything. You have nauseated, vomiting, all that stuff that happens with it, especially if you're taking narcotic medications that can make you nauseated too. So there, again, no seating. So I had to literally lie down on the concrete floor of the emergency room beside a wall. And I made note while I was lying down, because I know how narcotic medications act. I get very nauseated and vomit with it. Sorry for the details, but that's what happens with it. I kept my eye out because I had nothing in case of that happening to deposit the stuff. So I noticed that there was a small rubber rectangular garbage can just about 5 to 6 feet away from me against the wall. And inevitably, I had to pick myself up to go and use that when that occurred. There were no gurneys available, nowhere to really lie down. 10 years ago, there was. And although I was in a hall, there was a gurney and there was a nurse coming by and there was more follow-up. But again, they were busy, short-staffed. That's just the way it was. So my legs were up on a chair. I was lying on a concrete floor for 5 hours. Security came by and said, "You can't be lying down on the floor. It's a safety issue, even though I'm lying against the wall, not in the way of anybody. And you'll have to get up and sit down." I said, "Well, I can't really sit down. If I sit up, my nausea gets much worse, and that's a problem. No, you have to get up off the floor." So I get up off the floor, go to the seating area of the emergency room, manage to find a few seats that were available so I could lie down a bit. But again, there was no real follow-up. My wife was going to let them know that if I was feeling nauseated or having more pain, because again, the pain was being managed, but there was no active management, right? They'd have to go ask the physician in the back of the emergency room whether they could give me pain relief. But no one was really assessing me because they were so busy. And again, in the emergency room, there I had no bag to use in case I became not nauseated. And so again, I had to pick myself up and do this in front of everybody sitting there in the emergency room with my head in a garbage can. Again, not blaming staff. This is not a staff issue. This is a systemic issue with the hospital. Got seen by the emergency room physician, one of the medical students and residents that were there at 11 a.m. So remember, I got to the emerge at 4 a.m. And they saw me, agreed, yeah, it's likely a kidney stone. Need to get a CT scan with contrast that allows you to see what's going on, if the stone is impacted or stuck in the tube, and that's usually what happens with my kidney stones. And indeed, the CT showed that the stone was impacted. The poor emergency room physician that was there, and she was,
the best way to describe how she was, and again, she was excellent. It was as if she was caught in a maze where she was running from one place to the other, just trying to keep tabs of where everybody was within that maze. And spending about a minute or two, she saw me, said, yeah, okay, yeah, I know you have kidney stones, get a CT scan, we'll do that. And that was it, like 30 seconds and off, and I'm literally running to the next patient. I think she's the only one there along with the residents, right? Trying to run an emergency room like that, trying to keep it operating when you are short-staffed. So CT is done, confirmed. Urology comes to see me. Urology service comes to see me, says, yeah, we're going to admit you to the ward because this needs to be, you need laser lithotripsy to get the stone out. And that is a surgical procedure, obviously, and there's general anesthetic that needs to be done. But the problem is that our ORs are either occupied or there's insufficient staff and there are other emergency cases. Completely understandable. Other people have more serious problems. And, you know, as long as my pain is relieved, I can wait. It's not a big deal. People that need the care more urgently should be getting that care. So they said, yeah, probably the next day we'll be able to get things done. So the next day comes and again, surgery's getting bumped, staffing issues. So waiting another day. So it's a day and a half in a hospital bed that could be used by somebody else, but I'm waiting for my surgery. And come Monday morning, I get the surgery done and, it's successful. It's fine. They get the stone out and then a stent is used. And if you know what a stent is like a tube that keeps the ureter. So it's a tube that runs from the kidney down to the bladder, keeps it open. Right, preventing it from collapsing, especially after you've done laser lithotripsy, you can damage the ureter and it can squeeze down and get tight and block things up. And without getting into too many details, advised that, you know, I could either come back to see the surgeon on a Thursday, you know, 3 days later to get the stent removed, or I can remove it myself. It's on a string. I don't have to be more explanatory than that to remove it. And so I said, well, I can remove it. There's no need for me to run to the surgeon besides the fact that the next day on Tuesday, I was back at work seeing patients because there's a domino effect when you cancel appointments that the patients that have been waiting to see you for some time are, set back. And so I didn't want to have that compound itself and then try and play all this catch up. So I decided, yeah, on Thursday, I'll just do this myself. And let's just say it was an adventure and, but everything is fine now. So, you know, pain free, everything's functioning normally, but this experience is certainly not an isolated incident. I didn't have a serious, serious disease, right? It was a painful condition. It was not life threatening. It certainly caused suffering, but manageable with pain medications, but imagine others that have more serious health concerns, health issues arriving at the hospital and entering this system. Not the people, but the system. There was a woman in the, and I know I have to cut this for the commercial coming up, but there was a woman in the emergency room when I was there who obviously, just from clinical experience, obviously ruptured a disc in her spine. Severe pain, also trying to lie down on the floor, told by the security, get up off the floor, you can't be lying down on the floor. She's crying and distraught because if she tries to sit up, the pain goes right down her leg and she is in agony. And yet she's not allowed to lie down on the floor, but not being provided with anything to allow her to lie down anywhere to alleviate the pain that she has been experiencing. So that's the kind of stuff that's going on. I have information about what happens in other places around the world, and I'm going to take a break and then get into that a little bit to provide what can be done to fix this, because this is only going to get worse. It is not going to improve. People are aging.
conditions are becoming more complicated. Staffing is not keeping pace with our population demands and population requirements. What do other countries do that don't necessarily have these particular type of problems or to the same degree that we are experiencing here? I'm going to take a small break and come back with your calls and questions and also just finish up on solutions provided by other parts of the world, other countries. I'm Dr. Varied Work, and you're listening to House Calls. Back in just a couple of minutes.

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Welcome back. 521-TALK, 521-8255, star 580 on Bell Mobility, 1-800-580-2372 is our message board and long distance number. Looking forward to speaking with you today. And just to finish up on what other countries do in a similar situation. So what I wanted to know was, say you did have a kidney stone. What would happen in other jurisdictions where they have universal access, a mixture of public and private, as most of the world has? Europe is a major area where this occurs, but Southeast Asia, Australia, they all have mixed public-private systems. So in Singapore, for example, if you had renal colic or kidney stones, patient would call, in this case, not 911, but 995 for an ambulance with paramedic IV morphine. Well, we do that too, so that's okay. At the emergency room, there's urgent triage that leads to a rapid CT scan confirming the stone. So again, there was a delay of almost 8 hours for me to have that CT scan. So that's one area where triage and directing patients could improve. There was admission to the urology ward that uses load balancing and traditional facilities to avoid delays. Load balancing is looking at the rooms available, how much work is being done on that particular ward, spreading the work evenly across areas so that you don't overload any one area of the system. Surgery is prioritized, so they do a triage, which is what happened for me as well. And the stent is managed with home care follow-up. So someone comes to your house for managing the stent instead of going to see the physician in their office to have that removed. There are family doctors and nurses, one called Nurse First in Singapore, that diverts non-urgent issues via helpline, and they work to try to avoid emergency room visits by diverting them to either acute care centers, urgent care centers, or family physicians' offices. In Germany and the Netherlands, the family physician or the integrated emergency center triages, and then they will route the urgent renal colic directly for assessment. So again, it's just the speed of the process of moving people through. They say here that gatekeeping ensures efficient referral to the appropriate care level. So again, there is triage that is being done, and coordinated systems provide timely operating room access and bed management for surgery. Discharging the patient includes primary handover, meaning letting the family physician know, reducing bottlenecks in the system. So again, this is what I mean by the system. The people are there ready to do all the stuff that they are talking about here, but the system itself is not allowing them to do that. You need more staffing. You need more space. You need more access to specialty centers. Think of the Shoulders Hospital that does, all they do is hernia repair. Patients can go there, they get their hernia repairs, they're in and out of that place quickly. It's geared towards that only. That's their level of expertise. You can also have centers for varying levels of urgency and expertise. Yet that's not what we do. We have general hospital systems that are in some ways bureaucratically bloated, difficult to manage, demands the sole entry point for the most part are the emergency rooms. There needs to be a means of circumventing the emergency room if necessary, reducing the strain on the emergency room physicians and staff, having a more robust triage system and within that triage system, being able to treat people for example, their pain or discomfort while they're waiting for further assessment. And this is not rocket science, and they already know this. The staff there already know this. They know what needs to happen. They just can't do it. That's the issue. And you need to build a better stage. You need to have a better script. You need to be able to have this play become a Tony-winning play, right? Something that you can go to and know that you will go through this system very quickly,
that the people that are there to help you will be able to see you more quickly, more rapidly, assess you more rapidly, and not have you lie on a concrete floor for 5 hours. And yeah. I'm going to take a small break and come back with your calls and questions. I'm Dr. Barry Dworkin. You're listening to House Calls. Back in just a couple of minutes.

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0: Welcome back. You're listening to House Calls on News Talk 580 CFRA. Here in Ottawa, I'm Dr. Barry Dworkin. 521-TALK, 521-8255, star 580 on Bell Mobility, 1-800-580-2372 is our message board and long distance number. And a very patient Marie in Ottawa. Hi, Marie.
1: Hello. Hope you're feeling better.
0: I'm definitely feeling much better. Thank you.
1: After your adventure. I'm diabetic, and I have this pain ever since the warm, hot weather come, and it's just, you know, really bad, hard to walk.
0: Yeah.
1: I don't know what to do. I've tried to get a hold of my doctor. I have messages in, but, you know, hard to get a hold of them in the summer, you know.
0: So is it both feet?
1: Yes.
0: And bottom of the feet, what part of the foot?
1: But the bottom. Yeah, just before the toes.
0: Okay. And are you wearing proper footwear, things that absorb?
1: Yes.
0: Walking barefoot on any hard floors or anything like that?
1: Just my apartment floors.
0: Yes, that's the first thing you have to stop doing.
1: Okay.
0: Is not use bare feet on hard floors, especially if you're diabetic. The hard floor is going to push against the foot. And since it's the front of your foot, most of our body weight goes on that when we're walking. And so you can compress and contuse the tissues in that area of the foot, and that can lead to pain. So that's the first thing. Now, having diabetes can also contribute to that. Usually you can get that diabetic neuropathy. It can give you pain in that too. Is your diabetes well controlled?
1: Oh, yes. Yes. I've lost weight and everything.
0: Fantastic.
1: It just came on with the hot weather.
0: Yeah. So the other thing too is that if it's with hot weather, we have to say, well, what would hot weather do? Well, it can cause some swelling in the feet. That's the first, especially if you're standing and it's hot outside, fluid can pool in your foot. Blood vessels will dilate to try and dissipate heat. And so as the blood vessels dilate, resistance goes down, blood can pool down in the feet a bit more. And so you end up with more swollen feet, and that can cause some pain. So that's one possibility. The other is if you're walking more with the weather being nicer, that can also do that. What needs to happen though is it's always good to check and see what parts of the foot are being affected, what the possible diagnoses are, whether it's small vessels that are being damaged, whether it's the nerves themselves that are being damaged. And there are simple tests that can be done in the office your physician can do to evaluate the foot. There's a pin test
1: about 2 months ago.
0: Yeah, and so you just check to see if someone can still feel things on the bottom of their foot. The danger with diabetic neuropathy is that the nerves become damaged and you can't feel the floor as well. And people who have diabetes, as you know, don't heal very quickly if they have injuries or cuts or injuries to the skin. And because of that, if they're walking and they've stepped on a stone and they puncture their foot or they damage their foot, they don't feel that. They don't necessarily look to see that the foot is damaged, and that propagates and becomes worse and worse over time.
1: Now, I watched my diet and that in the summer. Is there anything else I can do?
0: I think the first thing is in the apartment to wear either Crocs or something that is soft for your feet. So not just stockings or socks, but a shoe that will provide your foot with at least a cushion against the hard floor. So that's the first thing. The second is to notice whether if you sit with your feet raised, whether the pain starts to dissipate a bit. Do you wake up in the morning with less foot pain?
1: Yes.
0: Yeah. So it might be from swelling. One of the ways to know is when you look at your feet and they're hurting. If you take your thumb and you just push on the top of your foot or push around the ankle, and if you see that the skin gets indented, sort of pushed in a bit and indented, and when you take your thumb away, it looks like a thumbprint on your skin with a little dent, that tells us that there's swelling or fluid accumulation in the foot. And it's called edema is the name for that. And people can get what's known as, it's called dependent edema, meaning it depends on your foot position. So when people are standing, the feet can swell up a bit, and that because the feet are essentially just skin and bone, there's not nothing else in there other than skin, bone, blood vessels, and nerves, that there's not much room for the tissue to expand. And so when you have fluid accumulation in your foot, it can hurt because there's really nowhere for that water to go and can cause a lot of pain that way. But ultimately, it needs to be looked at so that a proper diagnosis can be made. But that's sort of the different things that can be doing that, especially if you've noticed this has been recent with and associated with more of the warmer weather.
1: Yeah. Okay. I have a comment about the hospital.
0: Yeah.
1: They're overrun because I was there about two months ago, and it was like 10 hours, and everybody was sitting in the main room, and I waited another 8 hours in the back, and they just told me to go back to my own doctor.
0: Yeah,
1: you know, I don't need x-rays or anything. Then I had to wait another 2 weeks to get x-rays back.
0: Right.
1: So
0: yeah, the system.
1: They have to fix something.
0: Yeah, the system. There's just not enough people to be able to, and the facilities are not built now to handle the numbers of people that are coming in to be assessed. And I think it was a couple of weeks ago I talked about people that were dying in the emergency room, 1 in 82 people, according to statistics from Health Canada, Statistics Canada, saying that people were, because they couldn't get to them as quickly as they could, they were waiting for surgery or other reasons, they would die before getting their care. So it is a significant problem. And again, not the fault of the people that are working there. They're seeing people as quickly as they can, and they have to balance between, you know, not missing anything by rushing, because that can happen too. If you go too quickly, you're not listening to what the patient is telling you. You're completely fried in terms of trying to manage the hundreds of people that are coming in. And the result is that you sometimes have to slow down so that you don't have medical errors or reduce the chance of errors. But
1: that's right. But
0: people build up in the waiting room because you're taking your time to evaluate each person and provide them with the care that you've been trained to do. And when you can't do that, it is not a good feeling. When you know what you need to do, when you know what needs to happen and it doesn't happen fast enough, that is, again, what I call a moral injury. It injures the patient, and it injures the physician and the staff and the nurses and everybody else trying to provide care there, watching people get hurt when you clearly know what it takes not for them to suffer like that.
1: That's true.
0: Yeah.
1: I've been through it. We've all been through it.
0: Yeah.
1: Okay, thank you very much.
0: You're very welcome, Marie. You're very welcome.
1: Get better soon. Thanks.
0: Thank you. Bye.
1: Bye-bye.
0: Bye now. We've got, let me see here, Roberta in Hintonburg has a question. Having my first carpal tunnel surgery tomorrow, I work retail and unable to take more than a few days off. Any idea on how to protect my hand when not using it? Would a sling help my hand from dangling? Also, okay, so the plastic surgeon will likely give you advice on how to manage the wrist and hand after the surgery. Typically, you'll have a splint to wear, a carpal tunnel wrist splint, it's called, that'll allow you to use your fingers, but will keep your wrist stable. So that should help. But ultimately, there's swelling after surgery, and that is a normal phenomenon whenever there's an injury, right? It's still a trauma. They're fixing things, but still a trauma. So you're going to have swelling in your wrist. You're still going to have tingling in your hand. You're still going to have symptoms akin to your carpal tunnel syndrome until that swelling goes down. And that can take more than just a few days. So you may be limited by virtue of the physical reality of what's happening to the wrist and the healing time that is sort of built in. There's no way to speed up the healing time for you to be able to resume your normal work activities. So there are ways to protect the hand with the splint, but that doesn't change the time it takes for the tissues to heal. And so you are likely going to find for the next week or two, at the least week or two, of not being able to do everything you would like with that hand until all the tissue swelling goes down and you start getting more mobility back in your hand and more range of motion in the fingers, those kind of things. So the plastic surgeon will be able to fill you in probably in a bit more after surgery. They will give you a post-operative evaluation. They'll have you come back usually to see how things are healing, or they'll say for you to see your family doctor if you have a family doctor to look at the wound to make sure that it's healing. But ultimately, the surgeries are quite successful, but the degree of success depends on what you do afterwards. That is, if you try to resume activities too quickly that put too much strain on the wrist that has been operated upon, you may cause damage to that area. and prolong the time it takes to heal. So it's a sort of a two steps forward, one step back type of thing, where you actually just want to take that two step forward and not go backwards. So that's the unfortunate reality of it. Take it for what it is. And I hope you have a quick recovery, Roberta, but it is going to take a bit of time. Going to take a small break and come back with your calls and questions. I'm Dr. Barry Dworkin, and you're listening to House Calls. Back in just a couple of minutes.
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Welcome back. Kevin in Ottawa South writes, I guess I should count myself lucky for my ER visit on Father's Day with Bell's palsy symptoms. Bell's palsy is a damage to what's known as the seventh cranial nerve. It provides motor function to the face. And this way you have a facial droop that occurs when the nerve is affected, usually on one side of the face. When I went to the general at 1 p.m., there were only five other people in the waiting room, so I was triaged and into the back within about 30 to 45 minutes and was discharged by 5 p.m. Thankfully, most of the outward Bell's palsy symptoms seem to have resolved, other than some slight swelling, very minor residual droop, and random spasms. Energy level is still off, though. Exactly, Kevin. You are pointing out exactly the issue. When the system is not stressed, it works exactly as designed. You were seen quickly. There weren't very many people. There was adequate staff to handle those numbers. And you were seen promptly and treated promptly. But the system does not seem to have the capability to handle the overflow that occurs most of the time. And that's the issue. We need to have a situation that you experienced that occurs 90 or 95% of the time instead of 10 or 20% of the time. Or you're rolling the dice and saying, okay, what emergency room is not as busy today? And which one can I go to? Because I really do need to go to the emergency room. That's the main issue. So I'm gratified it went that quickly, because that's how it should be. That's exactly how you should have experienced things, how you were treated, and how rapidly you were seen, and that you're in and out very quickly. Unfortunately, that's not what's happening in many emergency rooms, and there has to be, you know, a review of how we do things here and how things are done elsewhere. I talked about this a couple of weeks ago when I talked about our healthcare system and the issues of accessing care and the difficulties that we're having accessing care and how they do it in other places around the world. And again, the measurements that are taken, when you look at the OECD, the countries, a group of countries that have the strongest economies, we more than often rank in, there's 32 countries, we're in the, 27, 28, 22, those areas in certain parameters, healthcare parameters of providing care. In terms of hospital beds per capita, we're one of the lowest in the OECD nations. Physicians per capita, one of the lowest. Nurses per capita, one of the lowest. So what are we actually doing? Why can other countries do this better than we can? And I would posit that our system is being hamstrung by the Canada Health Act that is not allowing any innovation. That innovation does not mean that people have to pay out of pocket. There are other jurisdictions around the world where it is mandatory to have health insurance, but the insurance companies do not have the right to refuse you on the basis of a pre-existing medical conditions. Where hospitals get their funding directly from you, where you choose the hospital you want to go to, where hospitals have to compete for your dollar. And as you know, competition usually breeds excellence. A lot of hospitals diversify into specialty centers where they will say, this is what we do best. And people choose to go there because that's the level of expertise. Just like people go to the Heart Institute here for heart surgeries and cardiovascular care because it is a center of excellence for that specific condition. You don't go there for your kidney problems. You go there for your heart issues. And it manages it very, very well. It's a world-class institution. So I unfortunately don't see any of this changing until people demand it. We cannot be wedded to doing things the same way over and over and over again and being hamstrung by a Canada Health Act that penalizes provinces for trying to find other ways to do things, like having
private surgical centers, right? Ophthalmology centers, places where then you don't have to go to the hospital, where you can use your OHIP card, where it is covered by that. We already have that when you go to imaging centers. Be good if the imaging centers could have MRIs and CT scans, but they're not allowed to do that because there are restrictions through the provincial government that will not allow the setup of these devices in private centers. So again, unless we decide that we want major changes done to how the system works, again, the players are there. They're ready to participate and do what they have been trained to do. The game board has to change. The stuff on the board has to be reconstituted. And until that happens, people are going to be suffering. Needlessly so. Mary Ellen writes, any way to speed up cloudy vision due to allergic reaction to eye drops? It's a difficult question to answer, Mary Ellen, because I'm not sure exactly what it was that you were using that caused the reaction, whether this is an allergic reaction, whether this is a contact irritation, so a contact dermatitis where it's a chemical irritation to the tissues around the eye. Usually if we take this for what it is at face value, if it is an allergic reaction in the eye, there are antihistamine eye drops. It's called Patanol, or Pataday are the drops. They are antihistamine drops that work to reverse an allergic reaction in the eyes. It's usually by prescription. There are also anti-inflammatory eye drops. One of them is called Voltaren eye drops or diclofenac eye drops. It's an anti-inflammatory that can reduce the inflammation and swelling if this was a chemical reaction that damaged the tissues. But I can't recommend either of those because I'm not sure what it is that you have that's affecting the eye, only that those things are available in the event that if this is an allergic reaction or if this is an irritation to the eye, this needs to be seen by somebody to make that diagnosis so that the appropriate drops, and both of them are by prescription, the appropriate drops can be used to help reduce that and also to determine why the eyes are cloudy, to make sure that the cornea has not been damaged. That's the clear part of the eye that could have been damaged by whatever was put into the eye. So there are things that need to be determined beforehand prior to any prescribing of medications, so that the appropriate therapy is instituted for you. And I think that pretty much wraps up the show. My thanks to everyone for listening to me drone on about my experience, but it was a sort of a microcosm of what other people are experiencing, and I thought it would be useful for people to hear what happened. Again, not a criticism of the people that are there. As I said, the care was excellent. I have no qualms that when you are seeing somebody there, you are getting the best possible care from those that are really well trained. And I see that in my office when I have third and fourth year medical students. They come in on a regular basis for their 5 weeks of family medicine training, and they are excellent. They're well trained. Their knowledge base is great. They're personable. And I've been doing that teaching for 35 years, teaching medical students and residents, and the system we have to train our physicians here is excellent. And it would be good if we could keep them here, but the system itself sometimes does not encourage that outcome. My thanks to Stephen Ellsworth for producing House Calls. And again, your calls and questions, always appreciated, and love to hear from you. Be back again next week. There'll be no more kidney stones for a while. Back again next week with another edition of House Calls. Have a great week.

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6: Good afternoon. I'm Andrew Schofield. Hot and hazy in the capital today. Right now it's 26 and feels like 29. Your full forecast is coming up, but first your top stories. Smoke from wildfires burning in Quebec continue to blanket the Ottawa area today. Environment Canada has issued a yellow air quality warning for Ottawa, Gatineau, and parts of eastern Ontario and western Quebec. Officials say wildfire smoke is expected to reduce visibility today and affect air quality across the region. As of 6 o'clock last night, conditions at the Ottawa airport were officially being reported as haze. A Kanata councillor is asking the Ontario government to step in and protect the Kanata Golf and Country Club from future housing developments. Councillor Kathy Curry wants Queen's Park to designate the property as provincially significant green space, arguing the land plays a key role in stormwater management and flood protection, especially after the recent heavy rainfall here in the capital. The request comes after the Supreme Court of Canada declined to hear the city's appeal, clearing the way for a proposed development of about 1,500 homes on the former golf course. Despite that ruling, Curry says she'll continue pushing to preserve the land. City officials say the Canada Day storm that slammed Ottawa's West End was a once-in-200-year rainfall event. Some neighborhoods were hit with more than 140 millimeters of rain, leaving hundreds of flooded basements and streets in its wake. CTV's Natalie Van Roy has more on the devastating impact that storm had on the lives of residents here in Ottawa.
7: More furniture to the curb, ruined in a basement flood after a record rainfall in Ottawa on Canada Day.
8: It was pouring out of the drain, pouring out of the shower.
7: It didn't matter that Megan Fife had items protected by plastic bins. The flooding happened so quick, the bins toppled over, throwing her items into the water.
8: It's been a heartbreaking and a whirlwind, and just trying to stay strong for my family.
6: Cleanup efforts are still ongoing. The city says it received more than 5,400 flooding-related service requests through 311 and has already collected over 1,700 tons of storm debris. Environment Canada says 118 millimeters of rain fell at the Ottawa airport on Canada Day. The Beechburg Fair has been an institution in Renfrew County for over 170 years. However, an increase in security will be present this year in an attempt to clamp down on increased reports of disorderly conduct. CTV's Kimberly Johnson reports.
9: Watching her grandkids ride the merry-go-round every year is something Tammy Lavadure loves about the Beechburg Fair.
10: Oh, there's always so much entertainment for the kids. They just love it. As soon as you mention the Beechburg Fair, they're all excited. They can't wait.
9: The small-town event marking 170 years. It's a celebration of agriculture in the rural community with a Midway and Discovery Barn where kids can meet animals during the day. But this historic fair is running into some modern problems. Organizers increasing security due to late night disorderly behavior.
11: It's very serious. We know of the issues, and that's why this year we have worked very closely with the OPP.
9: The president says last year there were alcohol-related issues, including at least one assault on the property. Kimberly Johnson, CTV News.
6: Two people have died and several others are injured following a shooting at the Salsa on St. Clair Festival in Toronto. Police say they have recovered two guns from the scene, but no arrests have been made so far. Toronto Mayor Olivia Chow denouncing the violence while speaking to reporters, then thanking first responders for their bravery.
12: The Toronto Police, the Fire Department, the Emergency Services, they responded immediately, quickly, and we saw them in action, and we are deeply grateful for their service.
6: Ontario Premier Doug Ford said in a social media post he is devastated by the senseless violence. 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From the CTV Weather Center, a yellow air quality warning remains in effect across the capital because of that aforementioned wildfire smoke that's drifting across the area. We'll see sunshine, but hazy skies today. The high 28. With the humidity, it'll feel like 30. Tonight stays clear, a low of 16. Looking ahead to tomorrow, expectingly cloudy skies with a chance of afternoon showers and the risk of a thunderstorm. It'll be a hot, steamy day. The high 31, feeling like 37 with the humidity. Then Tuesday, the heat really cranks up. 34 before the humidity and sunshine. Right now, it's 26 and feels like 20.

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1: Tim Power sitting in for Graham. This week, the organization Engage Canada released an open letter calling on the federal government to support the development of a modern, voluntary, merit-based, structured, and paid national youth service program for Canadians aged 18 to 25. Rather than proposing mandatory service, the initiative calls for a uniquely Canadian model that would give young people the opportunity to develop leadership skills while serving in areas such as emergency preparedness, housing, infrastructure, health, and community support, as well as environmental stewardship, Arctic and Indigenous communities, and national resilience. The proposal comes at a time when Canada is debating sovereignty, defense, readiness, labor shortages, emergency preparedness, and how to better prepare the next generation for civic leadership. The signatories argue that if Canada is prepared to invest in physical infrastructure, it should also invest in human infrastructure needed to build a strong country. Engage Canada has now submitted a proposal to the House of Commons Standing Committee on Finance seeking support for the first phase of the work to develop a national blueprint through consultation, research, and pilot planning. Pleased to be joined now by Michael Burns, the chair of Engage Canada. Michael, great to have you. Where is this coming from? And I ask this knowing that we have, I would say, and I mean this politely because they're all very good programs, like a hodgepodge of different youth civic engagement programs. I'm thinking of, you know, the very well-known and well-regarded Duke of Edinburgh program. I'm thinking of Civics, the student vote program. In the past, we had things like Katimovic. What is this and how does it separate itself from that, those?
2: Yeah, well, first of all, great to be with you, Tim. Great overview of what was some of the content in the open letter to the Prime Minister this week. Look, there's no question we have a number of good youth volunteer cadet and community programs across the country. We're not proposing to replace them. I think the question we have is whether or not Canada needs a more ambitious, nationally coordinated paid service model that can bring these efforts together, fill gaps, and create a recognizable pathway for young Canadians across the country. And so, you know, we really see this as an opportunity to address some of the national priorities we have, which you've outlined, as well as give young people the opportunity to gain new skills, experiences, and resiliency as they move into adulthood.
1: I certainly don't want to cast any aspersions on the interest of young people for programs like this, but there's lots of data out there as it relates to volunteering now, as you know, Michael, that shows the, and we've always had challenges around getting volunteers.

0: years, but there seems to be more, and it seems to be harder to get young people engaged. Do you think a program like this would get uptake from the 18 to 25 age group?
1: Yeah, we're very confident that if this is positioned correctly, that there is adequate incentives, that a lot of young people are going to want to participate in this program. So obviously, part of the reason we want to do the study and we want to get an implementation-ready plan for government done over the next 2 years will be in part to test the demand in the interest of young people. But anecdotally, I think certainly in the early years that we're going to get a significant surge of young people applying for these coveted roles where they can be part of something bigger than themselves and get the skills and the experiences they need in order to go on and get that first job and start to contribute to the country.
0: How important is it that it be paid?
1: I think it's very important. It's a differentiator from some of the other programs that I just outlined with respect to the cadets and others, other youth programs across the country. We also don't want to, if we're going to, launch a program of this size and scale, we don't want to, we don't want this to be viewed as, cheap labor or free labor. We don't want to disturb the labor markets. I think that if people are prepared to put in time and effort over a course of multiple months, that they should be given a fair wage for their time and effort.
0: And that is very common of many intern-based programs in this day and age, and there's lots of legitimate reasons for that. So you're proposing this consultation, research, and pilot planning. What would that look like? Who would you hope to engage, and in what capacities?
1: Yeah, I think it's going to include a lot of different organizations and institutions. Obviously, all three levels of government need to play a role in this. We want to consult our indigenous communities. We see, obviously, youth organizations across the country being a part of it, and many, many others. And so we think that part of this study is going to include a broad consultation across the country, in all the provinces and territories. It'll be online and in person. And we really want to ensure that whatever program we design, that it works for young people who are going to go through it, and then obviously to benefit and address some of the national needs that the country is facing today. So we're going to over-index when it comes to communication, when it comes to consultation, and ensure that whatever program we end up putting in front of government, that it's one that has the buy-in of the good majority of Canadians.
0: Often this age group is accused of not really being conditioned to be resilient, and we the parents get blamed for this, for too much in oversight, helicoptering, pick the term that you view as appropriate. How do you see this program helping advance both national resilience and individual resilience, which is so important for success and survival in life?
1: Yeah, I think it's terribly important. And, there's no question, that, it's easy for you and I, we're probably about the same age, to look, to the younger generations behind us and say, they're weak or they're not resilient and they're lazy. And I think those are that, sometimes, and by the way, my generation was accused by my grandfather of the same condition.
0: We all were. Yes, you're right, Michael.
1: I do think though that, with the advent of social media, with the introduction of the smartphone around 2010, that the headwinds that the younger generations are facing today are extremely different than what you and I experienced growing up in our youth. And so we think that, I think that these kids, despite the headwinds, want a sense of purpose. They want to be part of something more than just themselves. And to be able to offer them the opportunity to give back to their communities, their country, is really, I think, in some ways going to fill that purpose deficit that so many young people are facing today. And there's no question that as we looked at, what's the problem we're trying to solve, this is a big issue that I think National Service can address for the country and our young people.
0: As you note, you're going to do, hopefully, consultation research and pilot planning, but at some level you must have scoped out in your own head, or Engage has scoped out, how big and what sort of investment this would involve. So what would the investment you think be you would be looking for from the federal government, and how many Canadians would you hope to take into this program?
1: Yeah, no, listen, both good questions, and ones that we're ultimately going to have to answer to government and to the public. What I would say on the investment, it's going to be meaningful. I'm not going to suggest that it's not going to cost a lot. It will be a meaningful investment. In terms of the number of people or young people that we could put through the program, I think we kind of look, and we certainly have done a lot of research on what the Baltic and Nordic countries have done. And if I think about, you know, particularly Finland, which takes in about 20 to 22% of their 18-year-olds, which works out to about 20,000 young people. I think if you look at the 400,000 or roughly 400,000 18-year-olds every year, if we were to have 20% of them going through the program at some point between the ages of 18 and 25, we could be looking at upwards of 80 to 100,000 young people going through the program annually, which would be very significant compared to any other program that we have right now in the country. And if you think, you know, 10 years out, having a million Canadians go through national service and have the experience and get the skills, yep, that they can acquire through this program will be very significant to the population of the country.
0: I got to end it there, Michael. We'll watch this with interest. Thank you for joining us today.
1: Well, thank you, Tim.
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1: Tim Power sitting in for Graham. Well, we're going to dive into the trucking story that the Globe and Mail has published. Nearly 100 trucking companies with a history of safety infractions, labor violations, and other regulatory failures have been granted approval by Ottawa to hire temporary foreign workers since 2019. In some cases, companies were approved by Employment and Social Development Canada to use migrant labor program despite failing to comply with wage theft orders issued by the same ministry. Over the past decade, the number of temporary foreign truck driver positions approved by the federal government increased from around 1,000 in 2016 to a peak of 8,500 in 2024. The Globe identified at least 22 companies that were granted temporary foreign worker approvals after being issued payment orders over successful wage theft complaints. In one case, Alberta-based Amnat Transport was granted permission to hire 14 migrant truck drivers starting in 2023, even though the company had failed to comply with a ministry order issued 2 years earlier to pay an employee more than $33,000 in unpaid wages. Delighted to be joined by Sarah Moshtehed-Zadeh. Sarah is an investigative reporter for the Globe and Mail. Sarah, so many things to dive into here. First of all, how did you get on to this story? What motivated you and the Globe to do this investigation?
2: Well, we'd started out by looking at sort of the overall working conditions in the trucking sector and sort of what that means for obviously drivers, but also for all of our safety on the road. And so we ended up compiling kind of this huge database of companies across the country, and we were able to get a bunch of information on their safety records, as well as other factors like wage theft complaints, payment orders, and really start to paint a picture of what the trucking sector looks like right now.
1: And the picture you've painted in this investigation is not flattering. I do have to ask, why does it appear that there's such lax enforcement? Does it have something to do with the fact that trucking is such an essential element in Canada for moving goods across the country? Is there a reason you can point to that suggests that so many of these things that you have unearthed are allowed to exist?
2: That's a really good question. And I think, you know, that it's kind of the million-dollar question, really, because, you know, what we've uncovered is actually not new. There have been concerns for many, many years that enforcement in the trucking sector is too reactive and not stringent enough. You know, going back to 2006, there were people, you know, writing reports sounding the alarm in Ottawa around the lack of enforcement around things like wage theft in the trucking sector. And it seems like the concern is that it's sort of been allowed to fester for so long that these poor working conditions have actually been just kind of normalized in the sector. And I heard that over and over again from drivers that, you know, they'd have one bad experience with a trucking firm not paying them, misclassifying them as self-employed, so they have no protections under our labor laws. But the reality was that every firm that they would subsequently go to try and get a job was doing the exact same thing. And so I think drivers are feeling really stuck.
1: Yeah, no doubt, given what appears to be some sort of oligopoly of approach in all of this. Sarah, is enforcement also a challenge because it is multi-jurisdictional? A lot of what I read to the audience, described to the audience from your story relates to federal regulation. But I assume with many of the drivers and the trucks, there are also provincial enforcement angles here too.
2: Yeah, I think that was one of the major takeaways is it's a case of a very complex kind of system where the provinces are in charge of some parts of trucking and the feds are in charge of other parts. And the information sharing that is required to really have strong oversight of these companies is sometimes not happening. And I think, you know, that is really what we saw when we started investigating the use of the temporary foreign worker program, that, you know, there would be issues with, say, a province decertifying a trucking firm because they were too unsafe to be on the road, but that somehow not being communicated or not being, reviewed or taken into consideration when the federal government was approving their applications to hire temporary foreign workers. And even in some cases, seemingly miscommunication or lack of communication between provinces, where a company would be decertified in one province for not being safe and then just popping up in another province and putting trucks back on the road.
1: Which, as you rightly point out, can happen. So what are, you must have, or did you talk to some drivers here, and what are drivers saying about the industry? Do they feel that they are being ripped off? Do they feel that there are safety challenges? What was some of that commentary?
2: Yeah, I mean, I got a sense again of sort of huge frustration in the driver community. Many feel that the enforcement system is just simply broken, that there's almost no point in filing, for example, a wage theft complaint because you're never going to see your money. And, you know, like you said in your intro, in some cases, some of these drivers were temporary foreign workers who were owed you know, tens of thousands of dollars. And, you know, they were absolutely stunned to learn that the company that hired them and owed them money went on to be approved to hire more workers, even though the same ministry had already kind of wrapped their knuckles for not paying these huge outstanding amounts of unpaid wages. And I think, you know, there's a lot of concerns around the safety element as well, you know, ensuring that, that drivers have adequate training, have the ability to say no to, you know, punishing schedules that are maybe unsafe. And that is all complicated when you are on a tied work permit and, can only work for the employer that brought you over here through the temporary foreign worker program. It makes it very difficult, for drivers to speak out, because, that jeopardizes their ability to work in Canada.
1: And often one of the complaints about temporary foreign worker program from that perspective of workers being taken advantage of. When you write about safety infractions, Sarah, and you talk about 100 companies with a history of safety infractions, are there any links you're able to make between those safety infractions and automobile and accidents where there is actual threat or has been hurt, damage done to the broad public?
2: Yeah, unfortunately, we were able to isolate one instance. It was actually a recent fatal collision in Brandon, Manitoba, where a truck collided with an SUV and killed the driver of the car. That company had actually been decertified by the Manitoba government several years earlier, and the Manitoba government now accuses the company of setting up essentially a ghost carrier in Alberta after those safety infractions in Manitoba. And we found that the Manitoba company was still granted access to the temporary foreign worker program, even though the provincial authorities had said, you know, this trucking company is too unsafe to be on the roads. And unfortunately, you know, subsequently there was a fatal collision. So, you know, the goal is not to be alarmist in this investigation.
1: No, of course.
2: But certainly, we have found instances of there being real consequences.
1: Indeed, and we should always be vigilant on the road anyway and not be afraid of every truck that is in front of us, but recognize that the road is a place where we all must ensure our safety. Sarah, great to have you on today. Thank you for your time.
2: Thanks for having me.
1: All right, that was Sarah Moshe Zedzadeh, investigative reporter for the Globe and Mail. You can find that story on the Globe's website. It is called Trucking Companies, Temporary Foreign Workers, Safety and Labor Challenges. Have a look at all of that. Okay, when we come back, our next two segments, we're going to dive into some World Cup aftermath, talk a little bit about Russia coming back potentially to the LA Games, and get a quarterfinals overview from a former national team member of our men's soccer team. Stand by for all of
0: this. 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
1: Tim Power sitting in for Graham today. Well, delighted to continue to talk about the World Cup, though we have finished our hosting duties. We had 13 games here in Canada and Toronto and Vancouver. The tournament continues, and in the first quarterfinal yesterday was a thriller between France and Morocco. And of course, later this afternoon, Spain and Belgium play, but we're going to save the in-game analysis for the next segment. Delighted to have with me Adam Van Cuverden, the Secretary of State for Sport and the FIFA Sherpa. I know Adam had the opportunity to go to all of the games that Canada hosted. I got to see one. I can tell you, Adam, from the one I saw in Vancouver, it was so well done. The crowd was electric. The mood was so positive. The city was vibrant and enthusiastic. From that one sample, and I've heard it repeated numerous times, it seems Canadians did like and welcome hosting this tournament. Is that your take on it?
2: Absolutely, man. It's been absolutely amazing. You know, we worked really hard to make sure that we maintained our reputation as the world's best sport hosting nation, and I think we did. Between the fan fests and the fan experience, all of the events across the country, what happened in the stadium, what happened on the pitch, kudos to Team Canada, did an amazing job. I think Canada really showed up, and you know, huge shout out to the volunteers. Like, I think there was 3,500 or 4,000 volunteers across those two cities. They were friendly and welcoming and supportive and helpful. The police of jurisdiction in both Toronto and Vancouver absolutely knocked it out of the park. They were amazing, and it went off without a hitch. So very, very proud of Canada, Team Canada and Canadians alike. Mm-hmm. And, you know, more proof that we should be hosting more international sporting events as a nation because people love coming here.
1: Yeah, no, the cost, of course, you and I have talked about this before. You talked to Graham about this. Some criticism of the cost, and fair enough, $1 billion, as the public budget officer said, that's worked out to about $82 billion a game. There's a little bit of data that's come out from Moneris and others to suggest that there was a slow revenue return, but we won't know the real figures for a while. Do you think the $1 billion was well spent?
2: I think it was 100% well spent, well invested, and well worth it. Important to emphasize that this was shared, this responsibility across five jurisdictions, the federal government being one, Ontario, British Columbia being second and third, and then Vancouver and Toronto also sharing the cost. But included in that cost are the amazing opportunities that happened in other cities, like that incredible viewing party that hosted 20,000 people in Ottawa, and all of the other fan festivals. I attended the one in Burlington yesterday. There was a little bit of rain. Unfortunately, investment didn't take care of the weather. But, you know, thousands of people enjoying that game between France and Morocco outdoors with each other. And, you know, in terms of the return on that investment financially, okay, there's many different returns on the investment. There's social mm-hmm. ones, there's infrastructure ones. There's this stuff that you can't measure, like how great it is to feel Canadian and, you know, how people mm-hmm. view our country when leaving and talking about Canada abroad. Like I talked to, you know, a young woman from Spain who was actually here for another sporting event, but included some, you know, FIFA in her experience and her trip. And she was like, wow, I love Canada. I'm going to tell all my friends we should visit here. But that's not going to be measured. That's not going to be captured in this like final roundup of how, our return on the investment was. But when I talked to small business owners in Vancouver, they said, you know, I did a month's worth of business in 2 days. Hotels, all the hotels that I stayed in said they were at or over capacity and the business was great at the bars. Like, I think that whether we're talking about this financially, economically, and all that stuff, which is very, very important to analyze, or the social impacts, the impact on our social fabric and our national identity, on just the joy that kids felt. You know, my friends who had kids that were like involved in some way, whether they were holding a ball or waving a flag or just attending an event, they were like, wow, what an incredible experience for this kid. They're inspired, they're motivated, and what a gift for them.
1: Speaking of the kids, last question on this, and then we'll move to the IOC potentially letting Russia back in. They've loosened restrictions. But I just one more last question on the lasting impact of the World Cup. When you announced and the Prime Minister announced sports funding, one of the metrics you put in there for organizations to continue to be funded was to see the numbers of kids playing whatever sport growing. Canada will get some legacy money from FIFA, Canadian Soccer Association. Association is going, I think, to get $16 million, has already gotten $16 million for advancing to the round of 16. That's going to go to salaries and compensation initially to start. But how important is it for you to be, how important will it be for you to see the numbers in the sport grow? Will that be a metric you'll be looking at over the next year to see if there was impact there?
2: 100%, but not just the next year, because we need to build the system up so that it can accept those kids, so that it can welcome those kids, so that nobody's turned away. And we also need to build a system that can, you know, absorb free and low cost sport so that there's capacity around that, so that we hire the right types of coaches and ensure that there's the right type of administrative back end, making sure that municipalities have what they need and they know that there's an opportunity to apply for more infrastructure funding, whether it's a soccer pitch, a soccer indoor dome, or, you know, a basketball court, whatever it is. But I'm going to talk about some of the work, and then I'd like to talk about vision. I'm going to try to keep it nice and tight here. What we're doing is we're building 25 mini pitches with Canadian Tire Jumpstart. We're investing $250 million right now with new national team infrastructure that's going to include a huge community component. You saw that $9.8 million for Canada Soccer for their new national team training center. But we're doing that with dozens of sports across the country to make sure that we continue to grow our sporting capacity. All of that is really important, you know, making sure that the barriers to access for sport are low from an infrastructure perspective, from a cost perspective, but also ensuring that our system is safe and welcoming for absolutely everybody. Those are our top priorities. But when I think about my vision for sport and what we want to do as a country going forward, I imagine, you know, thinking about sport, physical activity and recreation as a right for all children. You know, what community needs is the opportunity to make sure that every kid, whether they want to compete or they just want to try something new, that there's an opportunity for them. We know that there's talent across our country, but opportunity needs to be meeting that talent at every single step of the way. So I'm imagining, you know, more free, low and no cost sporting opportunities. I'm imagining setting guidelines for community sport programs so that they know that, like, you know, competitive opportunities might not need to start until we're 13. We've seen good outcomes from that in places like Norway. Just the joy of movement, the joy of physical activity, you know, the opportunity to compete if you want, but really that should not be the baseline or the most important thing. We're not trying to develop NHL stars or Olympic champions or world record holders. We're trying to develop our country as the happiest, healthiest, strongest country possible, and sport's a good mechanism to do that.
1: Well, you know, I can't disagree with you on that. Look, the International Olympic Committee, this really got your dander up, and others. They are loosening suspension on Russian athletes. They announced Tuesday that this would apply to the 2028 Olympics in L.A. You said you're appalled with the IOC's decision. Why?
2: Well, Russia has continually demonstrated that they don't adhere to the very basic you know, guidelines that everybody else does. Sport is about rules, and so is geopolitics. And it's been very, very clear that the Russian Olympic Committee, whether we're talking about cheating or using sport as, you know, a tool for propaganda, or, you know, their version of imperialism, that's not what sport's for. Sport is a peace builder. And unfortunately, the Russian Federation has not followed those. But, you know, you're talking about the IOC and their decision, which frankly follows the International Paralympic Committee decision. Those are international and they are, you know, independent organizations. My intention in releasing a statement on behalf of the government of Canada was to make very clear the government of Canada's position. And that is that we maintain since 2022 that the countries of Russia and Belarus should not be represented in international sport competitions while Russia's illegal and unjustifiable invasion against Ukraine continues. And furthermore, that we here in Canada will maintain restrictions on the participation of Russian and Belarusian athletes at events hosted in Canada when it's hosted by and invested in by the federal government. And that is that includes athletes using, you know, flags and symbols. That include their nations and their government's symbols. So Canada has been resolute in condemning Russia's invasion, and we will continue to stand strong on this.
1: All right, I got to leave it there. Great to talk to you today. Well done, Canada, in hosting the World Cup. We'll talk again soon. Thank you, Adam Vancouver.
2: Thanks very much, Tim. Have a good day.
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1: Welcome back. Tim Powers in for Graham. Well, the last part of the show, we're going to talk about these amazing, what should be amazing, FIFA quarterfinals. We're waiting to connect with Toss Ricketts, the TSN FIFA analyst and former member of Team Canada. But let me take you through what we know so far. Of course, the mighty French Les Bleus won a game yesterday against Morocco. Kylian Mbappe powering the team through a 2-0 win over Morocco. Morocco, of course, had beaten us, Team Canada, to get into the finals, the quarterfinals, I should say. Morocco had been in the semifinals in 2022. France looked as impressive as they have been throughout the tournament. They have really yet to be challenged, so they move through now, and they will face the winner of Spain and Belgium. Spain plays Belgium later this afternoon. Of course, the Spanish themselves are a highly touted team with young superstar Lamine Yamal. Yamal hasn't quite taken hold of the tournament the way Mbappe and others have, but don't underestimate the Spaniards. They have previously captured the tournament, and Belgium certainly maybe a bit of a fan favorite for those who were not too pleased with the way the Americans conducted themselves, because you'll recall before the game between the United States and Belgium that the whole controversy of the red card existed when one of America's top players had received a red card in the round of 32 game, and there appeared to be some intervention from President Trump. As it turned out, Belgium didn't need any help. They got through. All right. Delighted to welcome on Toss Ricketts, TSN FIFA analyst, former member of Team Canada. And I will tell you this, a lovely fellow. Toss won't remember this, but I met him 3-4 weeks ago in Montreal. We were at a Canadian Olympic Committee meeting, and we walked to the center together. I said, "You look familiar." And, of course, it was Toss Ricketts, one of our great Canadian soccer players. Toss, I was just talking about France and Morocco yesterday. Let's just quickly go to that game. I mean, the French look unstoppable at this point. Morocco, world-class team, semifinalist in 2022. I mean, who can stop Dembele, Olise, and Mbappe? Can anybody beat these guys right now?
2: First off, I just want to say thanks for having me, but no, I don't know who's going to stop these guys. You're looking at three of the best players out of the top five best players in the tournament, all playing on one team, all playing in the attack, and all fluid, you know, and enjoying their football. Like, when you see these guys play, it shows you, like, you know, outside of the pressure, outside of the competition, they look like they're just having fun, you know, like they're just playing at the park, you know, doing tricks, you know, scoring great goals, celebrating together. It looks like a lot of fun and a lot of joy, but of course, with a lot of quality. And these guys are unstoppable. And you've seen what they did to a top side in Morocco.
1: Yeah, they are good. And the joy, I saw them play Norway in that regular round game, and though it was the second team Norway, they did look like they were having fun, and that matters. This afternoon, we got Spain and Belgium. You would think Spain are the favorites. They know how to win. They have Lamal, though he hasn't really captured the tournament, I think, the way people think. How do you rate that game going?
2: It's going to be an interesting one. I think people are kind of sleeping on Spain because they're not playing that aesthetically beautiful football that we're used to seeing Spain play, you know, but they are controlling games. They are winning games, you know, and they look comfortable. In Belgium, they were a team that grew into the tournament. Of course, the last match against USA is probably their best match, but prior to that, they weren't looking like a cohesive team, you know. They looked like they lacked a little bit of team chemistry, they lacked a little bit of culture, but everything that happened with Balogun and Trump getting his influence into the game, I think, created a united purpose within that group and ignited them. And sometimes with an aging national team like Belgium is, you know, with Kevin De Bruyne getting older and Lukaku and some of these key players, it only takes a little spark to get the fire going again. And I think the whole red card controversy was a spark for them. So they're coming into this game in a good place, but Spain, they have an ability to make the game like into their tempo and play at their pace, which is tough for teams to deal with. So it's going to be a tough game. As we know, we can't count anyone out in this tournament, but I would say Spain is the favorites going into this one.
1: All right. Speaking of counting anybody out, apparently you can't count out the aging well, Lionel Messi. They are playing Switzerland tomorrow night, doubleheader tomorrow. I mean, my God, they pulled that game out of the hat against Egypt. Messi carried the team on his back. But they had to do the same thing against Capo Verde. Is their streak about to run out against Switzerland, or do they get past Switzerland and then maybe find it a little harder?
2: Yeah, I mean, you feel like they're getting lucky and squeaking by. And, you know, you talk about Cape Verde and the match against the last match. But Messi's inevitable, you know.
1: Yeah,
2: he has a way of taping games over. He is creating history right in front of our eyes. You know, it's a joy to watch. It's a joy to witness. But they are cutting it close in these matches. I don't think Switzerland has enough to beat Argentina. But then again, Switzerland is a team that, you know, has been playing at their own pace, dictating the tempo, controlling games, kind of flying under the radar, but a really good tournament team. And they've had a lot of success over the last World Cups. So I don't know if Switzerland have enough, especially in attack, losing Manzambi, their young attacker who's hurt. I think that's a big blow for them on the counterattack because he is electric. So I don't think they have enough to top Argentina. And of course, Messi, he's just creating history right before our eyes. So he's hard to stop, but amazing to watch.
1: All right. We would be remiss with our audience if we didn't get to quick. We got about 90 seconds here, Toss, for England and Norway. Starts off the quarterfinals tomorrow afternoon. I mean, England, the team, with the exception of 1966, that always finds a way to lose at the World Cup in the final stages. And Norway with the incredible Erling Haaland. How do you see that one going?
2: I mean, I want it for England, you know. I want it for their fans. I hope they can get over this hurdle and this hump and make a deep run that will make their fans proud. But Haaland is incredible. I mean, that match, scoring two goals just out of nowhere with very limited impact on the game up to that point, that's what he does, you know, and that's what a top striker can do. So I think England have more quality across the board, but if they can't keep Haaland in check, then they're going to have problems. And it only takes one moment and Haaland will score. You know, the guy has 60-some goals in 53 games.
1: Yes.
2: You know, he scored more than a goal a game. That is an incredible clip to be scoring at. But it's going to be another great match, and you can't rule out Norway because of Haaland's dominance in the attack.
1: Well, and what's fascinating to watch for anybody who just enjoys athleticism is to see a man of his size move at the speed he does and in the angles that he does. Anyway, got to leave it there, Toss. Thank you for joining us today, enjoying your coverage. We'll keep watching you on TSN.
2: Of course. Thanks for having me.
1: All right. That's Toss Henricks, Thiessen. I don't know why I'm saying that. TSN FIFA analyst and former member of the national team. Thank you for joining us today on the Graham Richardson Show. Thanks as always to Dave Smith and Chris Viz. I'll be back next Friday for Graham, and Vashi will be back on Monday.
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15: Good afternoon. I'm Andrew Schofield. Hot and hazy skies above the capital today. Right now it's 26 and feels like 29. Your full forecast is coming up. But first, your top stories. Smoke from wildfires burning in Quebec has made its way into the Ottawa area, leaving behind hazy skies and poor air quality here in the capital. Environment Canada issuing a yellow air quality warning for Ottawa, Gatineau, and parts of eastern Ontario and western Quebec. Officials say wildfire smoke is expected to reduce visibility today and affect air quality across the region. As of 6 o'clock last night, conditions at the Ottawa airport were officially being reported as haze. Final preparations are underway before the O Train's East Extension can begin trial running. OC Transpo says it's now fully staffed to operate the mandatory 21-day testing period, but there's still no date for when those tests will begin. The delay is tied to the ongoing shortage of available Line 1 trains as crews continue working through repairs to wheel-bearing issues affecting the current fleet. Once trial running is complete, the new 12-kilometer extension from Blair to Trim Station will move into its final preparation stage for opening to passengers. Officials say an opening date has not yet been announced. A Kanata councillor is asking the Ontario government to step in and protect the Kanata Golf and Country Club from future housing developments. Councillor Kathy Curry wants Queen's Park to designate the property as provincially significant green space, arguing the land plays a key role in stormwater management and flood protection, especially after that recent heavy rainfall here in the capital. The request comes after the Supreme Court of Canada declined to hear the city's appeal, clearing the way for a proposed development of about 1,500 homes on the former golf course. Despite that ruling, Curry says she'll continue pushing to preserve the land. The torrential storm that pounded the capital with rain on Canada Day, particularly hitting hard residents of the city's West End, was historic. CTV's Natalie Van Roy has more.
16: The city of Ottawa says the Canada Day storm was a 1-in-200-year rainfall event. 10 days later, the cleanup continues at this hard-hit area, an apartment building on McEwen Avenue. A mobile decontamination unit sits outside the apartment building as residents check on their units.
17: Very exhausted. A little drained, less anxious than I was about 10 days ago.
16: For these residents, full power wasn't restored until Friday, 9 days after the storm.
15: Environment Canada reported 118 millimeters of rain was recorded at the Ottawa airport July 1st. City Council will receive an update on the city's response to the Canada Day storm and flooding this Wednesday. It's the opening weekend for Ottawa Blues Fest at LeBreton Flats, and as CTV's Josh Morano reports, local bars and restaurants are reeling in some big profits.
18: The pints and crowds are flowing in at Beyond the Pale ahead of night 3 of Blues Fest.
19: It's great for us. It's one of our busiest weeks of the year every year.
18: Business is booming at the Brew Pub, located off Albert Street, just a short trip from the festival grounds. Nearly 100 more visitors coming through its doors each day of Blues Fest, according to co-founder Rob McIsaac.
19: We're a 15-minute walk to the grounds. We're one of the closest bars and restaurants. So we fill up, 4 or 5 o'clock before the shows.
15: Limp Bizkit and Cypress Hill kick things off Friday night with Hardy and Big X to Plug taking the stage last night. The Lumineers, Leif Volbeck, and Somersets will headline tonight. It's a new way to join the conversation. Have your say with the CFRA Talkback button on the iHeartRadio app. From the CTV Weather Center, a yellow air quality warning remains in effect for Ottawa today because of that wildfire smoke. Expect plenty of sunshine, but hazy, smoky conditions. The high 28, feeling closer to 30 with the humidity. Clear skies tonight, an overnight low of 16 to cool things off a little bit. Tomorrow, look for mainly cloudy skies, a chance of afternoon showers, and a risk of a thunderstorm. It's also going to be a hot one. The high 31, feeling like 37 with the humidity. And Tuesday looks sunny and hot, 34 and sunny. Right now, it's 26, feels like 29. That's the latest from the CTV Newsroom. I'm Andrew Schofield. Have a great rest of your Sunday.
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22: This is Tech Talk with Mark Saltzman. Over the next hour, Mark will break down geek speak into street speak so you know what's hot, what's not, and why.
23: Hey everyone, welcome to Tech Talk. Hope you're having a great weekend so far. Thank you for tuning into the show that breaks down geek speak into street speak, as the announcer says. This program is powered by Chevrolet Canada and its electric vehicles, which I'll tell you more about shortly. We have a great show planned for you with four different guests and topics. We're going to kick things off talking soccer. Of course, we're going to learn about a campaign called Match Day from LG. We're going to talk with a content creator about that. Then I'll share some summer

0: day? Is it the tech or is it the people around you? Well, LG Canada thinks it's both, and they've launched a campaign called Match Day Heroes, and it does celebrate exactly that. Today we're chatting with football fan and content creator Reese King, who's been working closely on this campaign. Reese, welcome to the show. Good to talk to you.
1: Thanks so much for having me, mate. Really happy to be here.
0: Yeah, great. So let's set the stage. Please first tell our listeners a bit about yourself. What do you do exactly, and how did you get involved with LG's Match Day Heroes campaign?
1: Yeah, happy to. So back in 2024, I moved to Toronto from the UK. Fun fact, never visited Canada before, and I just decided I wanted to vlog about my experience of living abroad and highlight the differences between the two cultures along the way. And the big thing that threw me off was definitely the milking bags. I still can't get over that one.
0: Not the ketchup chips, but the milking bags. Yeah, I guess that's a tough one.
1: I'm still not sure what that one's about, but we'll get there one day. But no, as a Brit living in Canada, I have a huge connection to football. It's part of my DNA, and there's nothing like English football culture. And growing up playing football, starting off as a striker, and even ended up with the same jersey as my dad and my favourite player. I always remember watching football every Sunday at my uncle's house with my family. So it's all very sentimental to me. And when LG reached out about this campaign, it was an absolute no-brainer. I've been on the hunt to find the best football spots in Toronto. So this campaign came at the perfect time and got me out there exploring the awesome spots in Canada. So with football, it's such a universal sport, and it has an incredible power to bring people and communities together. And LG's helping to shine a light on the people and the places that make watching football special.
0: Mm-hmm. And that's exactly what the Match Day Heroes campaign is all about, right? It's a celebration of Canada's footy culture. I'd say bigger this year than ever before for obvious reasons. Mm-hmm. And the communities that are part of it. So this is really what it's all about, correct, Reese?
1: It's exactly that. So they're spotlighting these local footy hubs like neighborhood bars, your cafes, your restaurants, community spaces as the gathering places where fans come together to cheer, connect and celebrate. LG's brand promise is life's good, and Match Day Heroes brings that idea to life in two ways. First, through a video series that highlights real local businesses and the people behind them. And then secondly, through a national contest that gives Canadians from coast to coast the chance to nominate their favorite footy hub. And now when you combine them together, these two pieces work hand in hand to showcase the incredible places LG is celebrating this summer, reminding us that life really is good when communities come together.
0: Mm-hmm. I think that's what makes this campaign feel so genuine, right? It's not just about the big stadium experience. It's about local businesses and the everyday places that mean something to people. Again, community is at the core of this.
1: You got it. Exactly that.
0: All right. So let's now talk about that video series you alluded to, Reese. That's really where the campaign comes to life. LG featured four different Toronto area businesses in the series and has been releasing episodes over the course of the month. What made these particular spots the right fit for the campaign? There must be hundreds, if not thousands, of places to catch the big game.
1: Oh, you're right. And I love these video series. It truly defines what a match day hero is and gives four great examples of the gathering places where people are celebrating and connecting through the game. I think that what made these locations the perfect choice is that they're more than just a place to grab a bite to eat. They're genuine community hubs. You know, you've got your Naganda Africa street food, which serves as more than just a destination for the authentic flavors of West and Central Africa. It's a cultural home for the community. Then there's SOS Colombia, a vibrant Colombian restaurant where those from diverse backgrounds and cultures can connect. Amigos de Dundas, a place designed for shared moments where the community comes together and celebrate the Portuguese heritage. And last but definitely not least, you got the Liberty Village Market. It's of course so close to our stadium in Toronto, so it gives Canadians, footy fans from all over the city a chance to gather together. And just to note, each was chosen because of their already established community spirit, which is something LG wants to recognize and amplify.
0: Mm-hmm. Love that. And LG just didn't show up with cameras, right? Like they actually came in with an upgrade for each of these four spaces. What did that look like?
1: Mark, LG looked after these people, right? Each business received brand new LG technology, an LG match day upgrade, if you will. That includes massive LG TVs. And depending on your location, you got additional appliances like refrigerators and microwaves. So it was a practical upgrade that were tailored to each space so they become a better match day destination.
0: I would assume that these upgrades mean something significant for these businesses.

0: especially, you know, it's not a secret that it's been a tougher year economically. So I love that, especially this year. It's more than just having a bigger screen on the wall.
1: Yeah, when you put a huge brand new TV in a space where fans are gathering, it changes the whole atmosphere. Everyone in the room can see the game clearly. The picture quality is stunning. And it just creates this shared focal point that pulls the community together. Similar to that feeling I had personally growing up around my uncle's house on a Sunday watching the game. And then when you dig into more the tech side of it, these aren't just big screens. They're seriously impressive displays. You've got an immersive viewing experience on an ultra large TV, breathtaking color, detail, clarity. So every moment of the match feels like you're in the stadium. And in a busy restaurant or if you're in a bar, that matters a lot. You're dealing with ambient light, people moving around and different viewing angles. And then when we look at the kitchen side and the upgrades that we did there, like the refrigerators and the microwaves, these are premium LG appliances built to support a business running a busy service on a match day. And then when you put it all together, LG didn't just make these spaces look better, they made them function better. And that has a real day-to-day impact for these business owners.
0: And long after summer of 2026 wraps up, this is great. Long lasting effect. All right. If you're just joining us now, I'm chatting with footy fan and content creator Rhys King, who's been working closely with LG on a campaign called Match Day Heroes, giving local businesses, especially restaurants and bars, LG gear to enhance the community experience while watching football, or as we say here, soccer. And something we haven't even talked about, I think our audience is going to love this, Rhys, that there's a contest element that they may be able to partake in here. So our listeners are going to want all the details. LG is inviting Canadians to nominate their own footy hub for the chance to win an LG tech upgrade. Is that right? What's the prize?
1: Oh, I'm excited for it. So similar to what the four community footy hubs in the contest series received, the winning footy hub gets an ultimate LG match day upgrade valued up to $10,000. We're talking about a package of up to three premium LG products, and whoever wins is going to have an impressive match day setup in their neighborhood guaranteed.
0: I love that. And I love that the prize fits the campaign, something that actually upgrades the community experience. So what then qualifies as a footy hub, Rhys? I mentioned earlier it's bars and restaurants and all that. I'm thinking of a few places in my neighborhood that should definitely be nominated for this.
1: And that's the response we want, Mark. So it's great because it's very broad. We're talking about neighborhood sports bars, cafes, restaurant, a community gathering space, or even your own backyard. If it's a place where people come together to watch the game, it qualifies. LG recognizes that match day culture doesn't only happen in commercial spaces. Sometimes your mate's backyard with the outdoor screen and the barbecue going is the ultimate footy hub.
0: Awesome. All right. So even your own backyard could count. With that in mind, please walk us through how you actually enter. What do our listeners need to do here?
1: Oh, it's super simple, right? So we head to LG Canada's sponsorship page at lg.ca and fill out the nomination form. You have to submit at least two photos and up to six. Show off your space with these photos. Show LG your crew that you watch the game with. Show off the space itself. Think the screens, the seating, the decor. Any match day details that make your hub unique. And one important condition is that the hub must consent to participating. So get permission from the owner before you nominate them.
0: And Rhys, I want our listeners to know that this campaign is national. I know you've talked about four different footy hubs in the Toronto area, but anyone listening to this across Canada, coast to coast to coast, could also enter to win. And so with those photos and a couple of words to explain your space that you're nominating, you make your case for why it deserves the upgrade. Is it like a short essay or even less than that?
1: Exactly that. You got it. And this is where you can really have some fun with it and dive a little deeper, because LG wants to hear your hub's origin story. How did it start? Was it a spontaneous gathering that grew into something bigger? What are your match day traditions and rituals? Are you kissing the badge? Who shows up? And how did this group come together? We want all the detail. The more detail and personality you bring, the stronger your nomination is going to be.
0: Is there a deadline
1: There is. So the contest closes on July 26th, 2026. So there's still some time, but don't sit on it. If you've got a hub worth celebrating, get your nominations in.
0: All right. So Reese, the website again is simply lg.ca, and you're going to see LG Canada's sponsorship page there. Reese, this has been a great conversation. Thanks so much for your time. Before I let you go, any final messages to folks listening right now who may be thinking about nominating their footy hub, other than don't sit on it?
1: Just nominate your space. If there's a place in your life where you gather with people who love the game as much as you do, you need to nominate them. Share their story, because these places deserve to be celebrated for bringing the footy community together. And the upgrade, again, $10,000. That doesn't hurt either. So head to lg.ca and get your nomination in before July 26th.
0: Love it. Reese, thank you so much.
1: Thanks, Mark. This was a blast, mate.
0: There's a lot more tech talk right after this.
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0: 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For the next 5 minutes or so, I wanted to share with you the super cool products that I showed on TV this past week, talking about great tech for the summer, some to keep you on your game when it comes to productivity, others that could help do work for you around the home so you don't have to, you can enjoy your summer, and some for fun. So I want to share this all with you, beginning with something for mobile professionals. It's the HP EliteBoard G1A Next Gen AI PC. It's the Wolf Pro Security Edition. So look, I know this is audio. This is a radio show or podcast, but imagine this looks like a computer keyboard, like a desktop keyboard that you would type on, but inside is an actual AI PC from HP, and it's got a ton of security as well. So it's a Wi-Fi 7 enabled computer built into a full-size desktop keyboard with an optional built-in battery as well, so you can be fully wireless. And it's the world's first and only AI keyboard PC with portability and security. Such a great idea. So perfect for taking it from the office to, say, a home-based setup, to a cottage like a summer home, or even a hotel room, or with a portable monitor at coffee shop. Those are very trendy right now, those portable monitors that you can slip into a backpack. You can plug it into a regular desktop monitor, of course, a TV, a projector. Love that. HP's got such innovative designs. It's wild. And it does include a Bluetooth mouse as well. HP.ca has more. Oh, and for pricing for all of this tech I'm going to chat about today, be sure to go to the websites for the companies or your favorite retailer to get up-to-date pricing, because it will vary depending on where you're listening to this. All right, next up, summer is here, so why not have a robot maintain your property? 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All right, a couple more recommended summer items. The Spot On Fence Nova Edition. So this is a wireless GPS dog fence and tracking system built into a dog collar. So it lets you set up a wireless fence at home, at the cottage, or even where you may be for the day, like the beach. You don't need a physical fence to keep your dog in. If your furry friend gets too close to the perimeter, there's an audible tone that the dog will understand after training that it should turn around and come back, not to breach that perimeter. There's vibrations and optional static correction if you want to have that as a last resort. Totally up to you. If the dog does breach the wireless fence, you can locate your dog through the app. It's got more satellites than its predecessor and competitors, 8 times more accurate, and it even works if the dog happens to be indoors. You'll be able to track your beloved pet should they go missing. And so you can learn more at spotonfence.com for this new Nova Edition collar. And finally, how about a pizza oven for your backyard? That's right. Ooni is a leader in this space, O-O-N-I. They have wood-fired or gas pizza ovens or an indoor electric model. And I've been showing on TV the Coda 2 Pro. So this is a second-gen model. I have it in a nice Highland green color, but it's an 18-inch gas-powered outdoor pizza oven. That's awesome for making pizza and enjoying it at home. There's also the Ooni Coda 2 Max, with a massive 24-inch cooking area that can cook 2 pies at once if you like, or a single 20-inch behemoth if you prefer. But I love that there's local heating options, so you can have one pie slower bake, if you will, and another one blasting like a Neapolitan at a higher temp. There's also a rotating stone accessory that will automatically rotate your pizza 360 degrees. So uni.ca has more. There you have it, a look at some great summer tech for July. For the next couple of minutes here on Tech Talk, I wanted to share a couple of ideas for turning old tech, like old smartphones or tablets that you have in a drawer somewhere, into something that has purpose for your home. I've got a couple of suggestions for you. I'm sure many of you have an old iPhone or an iPad, an old Android device. You can breathe new life into it and not spend a cent. So let me share a couple of examples. One of them is to use a free app like Alfred or Presence to turn an old device into a free Wi-Fi surveillance camera. So even if it has a broken screen, like I mentioned, so long as the camera works, what you do is you download the app. Again, my favorite is called Alfred. There's also another one called Presence by People Power. You create a free account, sign into it, and then also sign into that same account on your existing phone, the one that you use every day. One of them will be the camera. The other one will be the monitor, how you view the camera footage, whether you set up sound or motion alerts, or you can log in at any time. Okay, so with the old phone or tablet, after you've installed the Alfred or the Presence app and you sign into it, you want to plug it into the wall somewhere in your home, maybe in a nursery. It does need power, so it has to be plugged into the wall, but then prop it up, open the app, and point it towards something like a baby crib, for example. Then on your phone that you use all the time, you sign in to the same account, and then you can set up the features that you want, like push notifications if it senses sound or motion. And that's it. So again, one is the camera, the other one is the monitor. I love that. So just look for Alfred or Presence at whatever app store you use, such as the App Store for iOS devices or Google Play for Google. With an app like Sure, S-U-R-E, you can turn your old phone or tablet into a free universal remote that will work with many smart TVs. It does work on Wi-Fi and not Bluetooth in most cases, so you'll read about that in the Sure app. Why not turn an old phone or tablet into a free alarm clock? Well, there are many options out there. One for Apple devices is called Alarm Clock for Me. Another one is for Android called Early Rise Alarm Clock. Again, it's a way to repurpose an old tablet into an alarm clock for your night table, your nightstand that you've got beside you all the time, instead of having to use your existing phone or tablet. And you can choose the font that you want for a digital alarm clock, or you can have an analog one. Different colors, all that. And you can have it play podcasts and music and audiobooks, all with the touchscreen. It's super convenient. And one more tip is to turn an old tablet into a free digital photo frame. And that way you can enjoy your favorite photos and videos. If you like tips like that, follow me on social media. I do write a tech tip of the day, and I share videos and radio and podcast interviews like the ones you heard this hour. I link to articles that I write and so on. It's Mark Saltzman, M-A-R-C, Saltzman with a Z. You can find me on X, Instagram, Facebook, Blue Sky, Threads, LinkedIn, TikTok, and YouTube. Again, Mark Saltzman would love to have you as a follow. Be sure to tell me where you're tuning into Tech Talk from. I always get a kick out of that. And how you're listening. 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
0: Welcome back, everyone. You're listening to Tech Talk. AWS, the global leader in cloud computing, of course, and the biggest player in Canada in this space as well, has launched a summer campaign aptly named AI Innovators. It shines a spotlight on many Canadian companies leveraging cloud and AI to help solve some of the world's major issues. On the line to tell us all about it is Martin Bazinet, Canadian Director of Technology at AWS. Hi, Martin. Thank you for joining us today.
1: Thank you for having me on the show.
0: I'm really looking forward to hearing about some of the organizations across Canada that are leveraging AI to positively change the world. I love this idea behind the campaign. But before we talk about AI innovators, let's first bring everybody up to speed at a high level and remind us what AWS is all about.
1: Yes, of course. Well, you know, like AWS is turning 20 years of existence just this year. So AWS started with the simple idea of providing data center services over the internet 20 years ago to provide our customers with the flexibility and, you know, access to services that could have been just like limited to the bigger organizations. We started with a very simple services, which is storage, that is called S3 or simple storage services. And that was like widely adopted once customers understood the value proposition of it. And we had like big customers such as Netflix and Airbnb and Slack to shift their operation to start using cloud services. And since then, AWS has grown a lot. Like we now offer more than 240 services across a vast array of services that range from compute and storage and database and so on.
0: Wow. All right. Well, congratulations on 20 years. And so AWS started around the idea of offsite storage, so less vulnerable to any local threats that may happen, like, you know, flood or fire or what have you. And that was smart because companies were able to keep their data somewhere else and sometimes in multiple places. That's called redundancy, just in case something happens. And then you evolved into services, running services over the cloud. So you don't have to invest in a local server room, which can be very costly, and run your company off of these local sort of group of computers. You are leveraging the internet. And that's where we are today. And there's so many other services that you can layer on, you know, to empower, as you said, not just the big companies, but also the smaller players, and giving them the same kind of tools to run a lean business. This is obviously the most broadly adopted cloud platform in the world. And I love that there's also a Canadian connection, correct?
1: Absolutely. Yeah. And I can highlight the fact that there's a couple of distinguished engineers that are based in Canada that helped build that AWS platform, such as James Hamilton and Andy Warfield, that are the, you know, the brains behind really critical services of our platform. I also want to highlight our infrastructure in Canada, Mark. We have two regions in Canada. The first region that we've launched in the Montreal area was launched in 2016. And we recently, in 2023, launched a second region in Western Canada, in the Calgary area. And that is really setting the AWS Canada infrastructure apart. There's no other cloud provider that has that level of investment in Canada, providing 3,400 kilometers of resiliency between our two regions. That investment is about $24.8 billion that we expect to do by 2030. And it's really helping our customers in regulatory environments such as healthcare, public sector, and FSI, because it's really important for them to have the full guarantee that their data always stays in Canada.
0: Yeah.
1: And nobody's going to touch their data. Nobody's going to alter it. And they have the full flexibility to encrypt it, whether it's at rest or in transit.
0: Yeah, that's a good point, because there are some businesses who prefer to have their customers' data or their organization's data stored locally in Canada. And then there's those regulatory compliance where they must store the data in Canada. So that's great that you're servicing Canadians. And I love that nod to James and Andy. I did have James Hamilton on the show, by the way, because AWS turned 20 a couple months ago and I had him on for the festivities. He's from Victoria, BC, and he was one of the pioneers of AWS Cloud, proud Canadian, which is great. All right. So Martin, let's now shift gears and talk about AI innovation in Canada. This campaign that you're running, love it. This summer campaign, and it focuses, as I mentioned off the top of our interview, how companies across the country, even startups, are leveraging AI for good.
1: Yes. I mean, it's really fascinating to see how some of Canadian companies are really helping solve real world problem. For example, like we have Voxelis. Voxelis is solving problem around wildfires. Just to give you context, in 2023, Canada faced like second season's record of wildfires where 5 million hectares burned just by mid-July. So Voxelis is equipping helicopters with solutions that provide real-time data information to pilots, providing them hotspot information, tracking conditions to help them optimize their optimal dropping zones.
4: Yeah.
1: And all of that using AI and IoT capabilities from AWS.
0: Right. IoT, of course, is Internet of Things. Let's talk about another startup tied to this campaign called Waste Robotics. I believe they're in your lovely province in Quebec.
1: Yep, they're in Trois-Rivières. Waste Robotics is also addressing a very up-to-date problem around labor and waste management and sorting and making sure that we have a sustainable planet, if you will. So they are specializing in advanced waste sorting with AI-powered robotics. And, you know, this is probably the second biggest trend that we're seeing, Mark, the AI robotics after agentic systems. And they have a solution that grip and sort waste up to an efficiency of 94%.
0: Wow. Waste Robotics is the name of that company. And I want to ask you about two others, and there's many more, by the way, in this campaign. And I will ask you for a website, Martin, as we wrap up in a few minutes to learn more about these startups across the country. But we are chatting with Martin Bazinet. He's Canadian Director of Technology at AWS. This summer, they've launched a campaign called AI Innovators. It shines a light on companies that are doing some amazing things with cloud and AI to solve some of the world's biggest problems. Let's now talk about Wabi from Toronto.
1: Yes, like Wabi is pioneering in AI, and they are developing general purpose physical AI platform to safely automate trucks, like we're talking about, like the big semi truck, mm-hmm. and also passenger vehicle safe autonomous driving.
0: Yeah, we often hear about autonomous driving for regular drivers and passengers like, you know, you and I, but there's also, of course, the trucking industry, super important. And with automation also comes efficiency and hopefully a reduction in fuel costs and the environmental impact on fuel. So it's really interesting. And let's do one more, Martin. How about Smart Technologies based in Calgary?
1: Absolutely. So Smart is the company that is behind the smart boards that you see in classrooms, mm-hmm. not only in Canada, but they're also present in 175 countries. They have launched a new offering, Lumino AI. Lumino AI is really helping to improve the teacher to student experience. And they've seen an uptake up to 75% of the student engagement by using some of their AI-powered solutions.
0: Yeah, my kids had smart boards in their classroom. It's good to hear that the technology is evolving for the next generation. And before I let you go, Martin, something we often hear is that AI skills are in demand. What are some of the ways that folks at home, those listening, can develop these skills, even for free?
1: I think this is a really important topic, Mark. Like across Canada, we do see companies understanding the importance of AI skills. Like 40% of the organization says that AI literacy is absolutely crucial, and only 29% really feel prepared for it. Mm-hmm. That's why we've upskilled close to 500,000 Canadians in critical cloud and AI skills.
0: Oh, wow.
1: We have our AWS Skill Builders that offer several free training around the platform and our AI services. And we also have a number of other program and services that based on your situation, we can see how they apply. For instance, we have our generative AI innovation center that help organization qualify and design their AI solutions.
0: And is there a website where our listeners can learn more?
1: Yeah, it's actually easy to find. You can find it on skillbuilder.aws.
0: All right. So that's simply skillbuilder.aws. That's all you need to type in. Or to learn more about the AI Innovators campaign and other information tied to AWS, you can go to aws.amazon.com. Martin, thank you so much for your time. Congrats on the launch of this AI Innovators campaign.
1: Thank you for having me on the show. We're super excited about it.
0: When we return on Tech Talk, how to get a free burner number for your phone. It's a Canadian company. Stick with us. We'll be right back.
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0: 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I've said this before and I'll say it again. Text Now is what I would refer to as a must-have app on your smartphone, as it can give you a second phone number for free. Joining us to explain what Text Now is all about, we've got on the line Derek Ting. He's CEO of Text Now. Hey, Derek, great to have you back on the program again.
28: Thanks for having me.
0: It's been a while, but I've been a user of Text Now all this time, and so I was excited to have you back on the program. Now with some new features, let's first give them a high-level look at what Text Now is.
28: Yeah, Text Now is a free app you can download in the App Store or the Google Play Store. It gives you a real phone number at no cost. Down the app, you could pick a phone number from your local area code. And then once you pick the phone number from your local area code, you can make calls, you could text for free, no catch. We make money from ads. So a lot of people use it if they want like another phone line on their phone, one for work, one for personal, or they want another phone line for privacy reasons. Mm-hmm. A lot of people find a lot of value in that.
0: I think a lot of people, they install the TextNow app. As you said, you can type in the city that you want to make it look like you're from, and it'll give you an available area code for North America. And so that's great for privacy, right? I have younger friends who are on dating apps. They don't want to give their real phone number out in case the person turns out to be a creep, right? So it's great mm-hmm. to have that secondary line. And then it rings different on the same phone, so you know which line it is. Like you said, mm-hmm. it could be work and play, or it could be for privacy. And that's free to have a phone number, to make calls. You can text, as you said, it's ad support. And then you started over the years offering service. So in the US, you're able to use for free the TextNow service. I guess you've got a partnership with one of the big three phone companies, and you're using their towers, and that is free for messaging, email, maybe WhatsApp or Maps, you said, but then a data plan is on top of that if you want it.
28: Yeah, for free, you can use your rideshare, email, Maps, or app will work on the cellular network. It's free also to just install the eSIM, so that's no cost as well.
0: And an eSIM, just to bring everyone up to speed, is, it used to be a piece of plastic, a SIM card that you would have to put in the phone physically, that little slit. You had to put the little card in the tray just perfectly and slide it in. It wasn't so easy for some folks, but now it's all electronics. You can choose a plan that's done through the TextNow app or website. That's only if you need the service. Like if you're perfectly happy with your existing carrier, then you can use TextNow as your primary number or your secondary number. But if you want data, that's where you can opt in the US to pay TextNow as a carrier, and often with rates way lower than like the big guys out there.
28: Yeah. Yep. Absolutely. Yeah.
0: So for the phone number, just to clarify, Derek, there's no cost, and the service is no cost in the US for messaging like email and things like Maps and rideshare. But should you want data, like should you want to go on Instagram or browse the web, you're bored in line at the supermarket and you want to look at recipes, then that's where you need to pay in the US, but lower cost compared to some of the other players out there.
28: Exactly. Exactly. So you could either get it by the week or by the month as well. And that's where we differentiate as well. It's don't have to be locked into the whole month. Let's say you just need data for that week. You can just get it for that week.
0: And is it all unlimited, or do you have to choose how much data you want to use, like 50 gigs or 100 gigs, that kind of thing?
28: It's unlimited. Yeah. All our plans are unlimited.
0: Oh, okay.
28: And that's kind of our principle, is just try to make it as simple for the customer as possible. So they know what they're paying for and they know what they're getting. So all our plans are unlimited. And yes, and they could choose if they want it for a week or for a month.
0: We are chatting with Derek Ting. He's CEO of TextNow. This is a free app that really adds some value to your phone. And you can also, by the way, install TextNow on your computer and use that for calls and texting on your desktop. I have it as an icon at the bottom of my Windows, taskbar, which is really handy. When someone calls or texts me on that line, I can respond with a full-size keyboard and my mouse. I just want to clarify something. So you've offered cellular service in the US for a while now, but what's new is that you don't need the SIM card any longer. You now have embraced eSIM technology. Is that the key difference here, or is it also the packages that you offer?
28: Yeah, it's both. The eSIM is a game changer because you don't need to wait for someone to ship you something.
0: Right.
28: Before you had to pay for postage for a SIM card
0: right.
28: to be able to access the data plans. Now, if your phone supports eSIM, it's basically instant. You just install it and away you go. And then further to that, the commitment's a lot less. So we've got plans you could get by the week or by the month. And you don't have to pay for the whole month. You could just get it for the week. And we find a lot of customers appreciate that as well for cash flow reasons. Some of the times you just need the extra buffer. So that's really helpful.
0: For your data plans, are they 5G speeds?
28: Yeah, if your phone supports it, it will use like the latest and the greatest. And it's no different from what you would get with any other service provider.
0: And as a phone service, like when you get a free phone number, you can change it, by the way, right? Over time, if you want to. And you also get all the features that you would typically get with a paid phone number, like voicemail, forwarding, three-way calling, like call display.
28: Yep. It looks just like a normal phone plan. Yep.
0: Derek, before I let you go, for our Canadian listeners who travel to the U.S. for work or play, can they buy an eSIM from you and use it on, like, you know, 1 month at a time or longer if they want, instead of going with another, like a travel eSIM company?
28: Yeah. If you are in the U.S., you can, let's say you're going there for vacation or for a work trip. Once you get to the U.S., you just open our app, install the eSIM, and you could get the week pass, for example, if you're there for a week, and it's very cost effective.
0: I was going to say, compared to paying roaming fees to your Canadian carrier, this is a much smarter solution. And I've tested your eSIM in the U.S. being a Canadian, and it works great. Like, it's fast and you get everything that you would expect out of a service like that. Speaking of Canada, Derek, I would love our listeners to know that TextNow is a Canadian company. You got your start in Waterloo. I remember visiting you, I think it was before the pandemic, if I'm not mistaken, Derek, the first time I met you. Now you're in the Bay Area, but you still have your headquarters in Waterloo as well. So I think our Canadian listeners would like to know that. It's not just about BlackBerry from the region, but TextNow is also a success story out of the KW.
28: Yeah, I went to school at University of Waterloo. We started the company while we were in University of Waterloo, so it very much so was a side project that was born while we were in university. And yeah, today our headquarters is in Waterloo. Most of our employees are based in Canada and in Waterloo. That's where it was born, and that's where we are.
0: A lot of my listeners are going to think, man, you buried the lead. You should have started the interview with that, that Derek Ting is Canadian and he went to U of Waterloo. And I remember coming to this huge building that had TextNow on the side. Is that still there in Waterloo?
28: Yeah, that's where we are. Yeah.
0: Yeah. Okay. Amazing. And you're based in the Bay Area as well. Congrats on all your successes, Derek. So textnow.com to get going.
28: Yeah. Textnow.com, or just even easier, just download our app. Look for TextNow in the App Store, Play Store.
0: And it's one word, TextNow. Thanks again, Derek. Be well. Good to chat with you.
28: Thank you.
0: And thank you for tuning in to Tech Talk, everyone. Hope you enjoyed the show. We just chatted with TextNow, a company out of Kitchener-Waterloo. Before that, AWS AI Innovators, the organizations that are doing great things with the help of AI. I spoke about some hot summer picks, some tech for work and play, as well as how to repurpose old tech. And we kicked off the show talking soccer with LG and Match Day with Reese, a content creator. So I hope you enjoyed the show. All the best, everyone. Have a great rest of your weekend, and I look forward to catching up with you next weekend for another new episode of Tech Talk. Bye-bye for now. Ciao.
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8: From the National Newsroom of the Canadian Press, I'm David Augustine. The remainder of a Toronto festival that's been drawing thousands of people this weekend has been cancelled after a deadly shooting.
9: The Salsa on St. Clair Festival has wrapped up as police are on scene continuing an investigation. Organizers say in an Instagram post, the annual event will not resume Sunday and their thoughts are with everyone affected by the senseless violence. One man died at the scene and another in hospital. Four others suffered gunshot wounds. Toronto police say no arrests have been made so far. Don Mitchell, the Canadian Press.
8: Prime Minister Mark Carney is expected to attend the last day of the Calgary Stampede. The PM attended the annual rodeo and exhibition yesterday and was seen taking in the chuck wagon races. Carney has been in Calgary meeting with Alberta Premier Danielle Smith and discussing a plan for a new oil pipeline to the West Coast. After an alleged Iranian strike on a container vessel in the Strait of Hormuz that set it ablaze, U.S. forces retaliated by hitting some 140 targets in Sunday strikes. Semi-official Iranian news agencies reported that a Navy officer was killed by the early morning attack. Iran responded with attacks targeting several countries in the Middle East, including Bahrain, Kuwait, Qatar, Oman, and Jordan. In the U.S., South Carolina Republican Senator Lindsey Graham has died.
19: The news is stunning to his colleagues. Lindsey Graham was just in Ukraine late last week. He was due to appear on Meet the Press this morning. The president on social media calls his congressional ally and frequent golfing partner one of the greatest people and senators I have ever known. In addition to his four terms in the Senate and four terms in the House, Graham also served for over three decades in the Air Force and Air Force Reserve, retiring with the rank of colonel. He was a national security hawk who argued for action against Iran and said in 2022 that Vladimir Putin should be taken out.
8: That was ABC News national correspondent Stephen Portnoy reporting. Hundreds of people outside Los Angeles have had to flee their homes over the weekend as fire crews continue to work to contain the Summit fire.
24: Firefighters responding aggressively. We've seen quite the aerial assault, even a military C-130 aircraft assisting, as well as a dozen helicopters and fixed-wing aircrafts dropping water on those flames that are burning into the Angeles National Forest. Well, it's also impacting surrounding communities as nearly 600 people are under evacuation orders or warnings, and officials say one home was damaged.
8: That was ABC's Melissa Adan. And Conor McGregor's return against Max Holloway at UFC 329 ended unceremoniously just over a minute into the first round Saturday night because of a knee injury. Fighting for the first time in more than 5 years, McGregor flew across the ring with a flying left roundhouse kick at the start of the match and landed awkwardly on his right knee. After attempting to kick and strike Holloway two more times, it was clear McGregor couldn't finish the scheduled five-round welterweight bout. He wrote on social media later, "My head gasket is gone, destroyed. This came out of nowhere. I'm beyond dark here. I can only describe it as hell." This is the Canadian Press. In sports, Canadian golfer Brooke Henderson came up just short of winning her third LPGA major after losing a playoff hole to South Korea's Haerin Yu at the Evian Championship in France. Henderson had three eagles in the final round, including one on the 18th hole that forced the playoff, but she was unable to match Yu's birdie on the playoff hole. The Toronto Blue Jays play the rubber match of a three-game series with the Padres this afternoon in San Diego. Toronto had a three-game winning streak halted in an 8-7 loss to the Padres last night. Kevin Gausman is scheduled to start for Toronto. And Ottawa's Gabriela Dabrowski is still looking for her first Wimbledon doubles title. Dabrowski and partner Luisa Stefani of Brazil fell 6-3, 7-5 to He Yu Guo of China and Kristina Mladenovic of France in today's final at the All England Club. It's the third time Dabrowski has been a women's doubles runner-up at the grass court Grand Slam. From the Canadian Press, I'm David Augustine.
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10: 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That's 521-8255.

0: to be the downer, but we're in the middle of summer, just like that. We're in the middle of summer already. So let's make sure we take advantage of the next 8-9 weeks that the weather's kind of nice before it cools off a little bit.
1: Yeah, 100%.
0: And the days get shorter, which is, I think, bothers more people. More
2: certainly,
0: people.
2: It certainly bothers me more that the days get shorter. I don't mind the fall. I like it a little bit cooler. But when those days shorten up on you.
0: Yeah, when it's dark at 5:36, that's hard to take.
1: Yeah. When it's dark at 4 o'clock.
2: Tough to show properties at 4 o'clock when it's dark.
1: It must be. You must have to consider that when you're in the winter months. I can't believe we're talking about the winter months right now. But in the winter months, you must have to consider that.
2: Yeah, you definitely do. Typically, a lot of second showings get booked if people like the interior of the property. Because, if you show up at 5 o'clock, it's already dark. You can't really see the exterior, judge the exterior of the property. The other big problem that we run into as well is vacant properties, especially in some of the older homes, 60s, 70s. There's not a lot of overhead lighting.
1: Yes.
2: You've got floor lamps, and it's really tough to judge a property at those times of the day. So, it's definitely a challenge.
0: Yeah. But take pictures now, right? So if you think, take some nice pictures now. I mean, not that
2: especially if you've got a nice backyard.
0: You take professional pictures, but sure nice in the outdoor to be able to take some pictures when the property's at its pristine best and just in case you're selling it, right?
1: 100%. I've got a list coming up in the next couple of weeks from a bunch of the agents in our office of, hey, my clients are thinking about selling in February, but they've got a gorgeous backyard, a pool, whatever.
2: Take those pictures now.
1: Take them now.
2: Yeah, absolutely. Yeah.
1: Call your realtor now and get those pictures done so you can show that off properly.
2: 100%. You got to show those things off.
1: Oh yeah, definitely. And when there's 4 feet of snow, again, I can't believe we're talking about.
2: it's realistic though, right? It's going to happen. We're never going to skip a winter. If there's 4 feet of snow.
1: Yeah.
2: You want to be able to show off what you've got back there.
1: It's hard to sell that pool in the middle of February with 4 feet of snow, right?
2: Skating rink.
1: Exactly.
2: Yep.
1: Exactly.
2: Yeah.
1: All right, Frank. So we had an interesting jobs report this week.
0: Yeah, expected probably. 18,000 jobs, of which 17,500 of them were part-time and the majority of them in the service industry. I think the good news was that a lot of them were geared towards the younger generation. So therefore, that's the unemployment rate that's at its highest level right now is for, kids between the ages of 16 and 25. So it was nice to see that most of those jobs got taken up by that cohort. Now, a lot of it is probably because of summer. Obviously, the service industry does better. Patios opening in Toronto and Vancouver, obviously. The World Cup had a big impact on that. But not only Toronto and Vancouver, because there's watch parties everywhere, and all cities had watch parties for Canada playing and for whatever other country you might be from. So, therefore, that's what increased a lot of those jobs. And World Cup is over in a week from today or a week from tomorrow is the World Cup final. And I imagine some of those jobs will go away, but still, we're still in those summer months where the patios are open. So, the expectation is that the service jobs will do well for the next couple of months. And then we'll start to see those die down in September. The disappointing part is public service jobs were a lot of public service jobs, specifically full-time ones were eliminated. And at the same time, manufacturing jobs are down. So, that's something I think that, Bank of Canada needs to keep a close eye on because those are critical jobs. They don't report financial banking jobs that are lost, but I can tell you that I continue to read on a monthly basis how banks are lessening their workforce because they're utilizing technology, whether it's AI or other technology to make sure that they stay on top of their profits and continue to raise their profits. So therefore, the easiest way to do that is by eliminating headcount. And we're seeing more and more of that with a lot of the big banks, which is disappointing. And then some of them are farming out, some of their roles to outskirts. So to other countries that the labor is significantly less expensive. So again, I've always been negative on that just because I think if you're a bank and you make your profits in this country, then I think the employment should be in this country, the employment shouldn't be outside
1: spend
0: this country,
1: it here.
0: But, they get away with it and until they can get away with it, they'll continue to do it.
1: Yeah, absolutely. And we have a rate announcement, this week.
0: We do.
1: Right?
0: Wednesday, Bank of Canada. The expectation is obviously they're going to remain on the sidelines again. It'll be the sixth straight time that they remain on the sidelines. We saw some peace for a while. Now it sounds like this week it may be on again, off again. Who knows?

0: you know, I've never seen a president stop the same war 18 times, but he stopped that same war 18 times already. So, and he takes credit for it. He's very proud of that, by the way, which is incredible. So, but, you know, there's some volatility still with the bond market. So, you know, as long as that volatility remains, then fixed rates aren't going to come down as quickly as we hope they would. But if you're in a variable or adjustable rate mortgage, you've had some steady, you've had a steady rate for the last, you know, 9 months and likely going to for the next 5 or 6 or 7 months because, you know, the way everything is expected right now, it sounds like Bank of Canada will probably sit on the sidelines for the entire year.
1: The rest of the year, right, yeah. Now,
0: so.
1: So what are we looking at spreads in terms from, you know, from fixed variable to?
0: Well, you're looking at fixed depending on how good your negotiating power is. You know, your fixed rate on a 5-year fixed will be anywhere in the very, very high threes to the low to mid fours. So we're on an adjustable or variable rate mortgage. You'll be anywhere between the mid threes to the like 379, 389. So, there's probably anywhere between a half to three quarters of a point difference between an adjustable and a, or a variable and a fixed right now. So for some people that have taken an adjustable or variable rate before, they're very comfortable with it. For those that are used to being in a 5-year fixed, it's a little bit of an adjustment for them. And they keep, and everybody harps on the bad times. I think we all grew up with our parents talking about the 18, 19% yep.
1: Oh,
0: in the 80s.
1: Absolutely. Oh, we talked about it last week. I remember my parents having a party when their rate dropped to 11%.
0: It's 45 years ago already. Let's let this go. But yeah. Now what a lot of people are hanging on to is if you look at over a 50-year period, you know, prime rate, you were always ahead if you took an adjustable or variable rate versus taking a 5-year fixed rate, except for an 18-month period, which is more recent, obviously. It happened between May of 22 to the fall of 23, where Bank of Canada aggressively rose prime rate because inflation got out of control after COVID. And had they attacked it sooner, had they attacked inflation sooner, we probably wouldn't have had the increases that we did. But because of that.
1: As many and as fast, right?
0: And so many yeah. people around the world had so much money left over because they weren't going out to dinner during COVID. So they've got all this extra money working from home, not spending money on parking, clothes, everything else. People had money left over. So they were driving the prices of everything up yeah. and corporate greed came into play very big as well and still continues to do very well. So the combination
1: Back
0: of those
1: to our
0: two,
1: conversation about the bank.
0: Right. So the combination of those two drove inflation through the roof.
1: Right.
0: And therefore Bank of Canada had no choice and neither did the banks everywhere in the world, but everywhere. To be aggressive at raising their prime rate. Since then, we've seen more normal times and, you know, we've seen the prime rate come down because once they rose it, inflation got under control. They brought it back down. Inflation's under control right now. Employment hit and miss from 1 month to another. I mean, but pretty steady, and GDP has been flat. So the likelihood of prime rate going up seems slim. The likelihood of prime rate coming down, also not that great, but it more likely to come down than go up the way the numbers are right now.
1: John, how are you know, buyers feeling these days, you know, rate-wise? What are you hearing?
2: Overall, the buyers have been pretty happy with the rates, especially with what Frank was saying, how it was a couple of years ago. As I tell them, I find the rates right now to be pretty good. They're pretty average from what we had prior to COVID, you know?
0: A little higher, actually.
2: So a touch higher.
0: But yeah, 1% higher. Like 1%. Pre-COVID, you can get a 5-year mortgage in March of 2020 for 3.19,
2: exactly.
0: 3.29.
2: Yeah.
0: Now you're just above 4. So.
1: Just above 4. Yeah, so about a percentage.
0: Prime rate at the time was 3.95. Today it's 4.45. So we're talking about a 0.5% difference between when COVID started to today. So we're in that range again. The difference is that the prices of homes, I mean, the average home in March of 2020 was in the fours, maybe fives, and now it's in the sevens.
2: Yeah.
0: That's the problem.
2: I think it might have touched eight.
1: Well, I think when Paul went over the numbers last week, the single families was like 855 or something like that.
2: It's up there, and that is the big difference. And that's why the group of homes that we're still seeing sell well is kind of that under that 650, that 600. They're still moving. They're keeping everything afloat. You're looking at, they're on the market for 2 or 3 weeks, maybe. Buyers are flocking to them. You get up over that 850 mark, things slow down a little bit. The buyer pool shrinks on you.
1: Sure.
2: And again, condos right now are really, oof. obscuring the stats a little bit, especially downtown in the high rises. There's so much inventory downtown. It's a good time to be buying, but it's a tough time to be selling a condo downtown.
1: Well, we'll talk about pricing a little bit when we get back after the break. 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
1: Welcome back to the show, everybody. Again, we got Jonathan Holland today from Paul Rushforth Real Estate.
0: Oh, looks and brains. Is in the
1: studio. My God. Yeah.
2: Good looking guy. I'm not saying anything.
0: Apparently, good
2: Paul.
0: Golfer. Apparently, you're a decent golfer.
2: I'm decent at golf. Yeah, I'm decent.
0: You're a decent golfer. So, unlike
2: could always be better.
0: Who normally sits in that chair, who's not very good at golfing. So.
2: Yeah, I played with him a few times. Yeah, he could use a lesson.
1: The first thing John said to me when he walked into the studio today was, I'm out of here right after the show. Yeah. I'm hitting the course.
2: Hitting the course. I haven't played in 10 days. It's been 10 days since I played. Canada Day was the last time I got out. And
0: Whoa. Back up. You played in the morning. There's no way.
2: Absolutely. I was out in the morning and I was telling Greg before the show, it was so hot out and humid that day.
0: Yep.
2: And then I ended up driving home in that storm and that was an adventure. The 417 was an absolute adventure. It was basically a river. So
0: yeah. No kidding. Which again, let's talk about that day. And again, we had it on Thursday too. I mean, it was really coming down on Thursday as well.
1: Yeah.
0: But there's a lot of people. I mean, I'm seeing in the news, the neighborhoods with all the stuff out, the flooding and stuff. How's that impacted the real estate industry?
2: I haven't seen too much of it. I know that it was slow. Like Canada Day is always a bit of a slow week because it's Ottawa, we're the nation's capital. But even leading up right into the weekend, It was slow. The phones weren't ringing. I think people were taking
0: Wednesday, right?
1: It fell on the Wednesday too.
2: And a lot of people took Wednesday to Sunday off.
0: Yeah.
2: That's what a lot of people took Wednesday to Sunday off. They got out of the city. But yeah, didn't really see too much of an effect from it. I think people were busy with other things. It's always slow around Canada Day here.
0: Yeah. What impact though? I mean, a storm like that with all the flooding and I was talking to an insurance adjuster this week that happens to be one of my clients. And he said he can't keep up. They're 18-hour days right now trying to get everybody.
1: Oh, they must be just running.
0: Just getting everybody, getting companies in place to be able to go in there and try to attack it as soon as possible before mold starts to kick in, because you got to get to it as quick as possible. So storms like that would have impacted the industry for sure, the real estate industry.
2: Well, even I know one of the agents at our office, Jason, they were doing a Backyard Canada Day party. The pool overflowed.
0: Wow.
2: And then it rolled right into the basement. So the party turned into everybody taking buckets of water out of the basement for the day. And I know over by Bayshore, I think it was Bayshore.
0: Qualicum got hit hard.
2: There were some Maryville, sewage Meadlands backups.
0: Area got hit very, very hard.
2: Some places had some sewage backups where in the basement drains. And that's just adding another wrinkle to everything. It was tough on a lot of people. And I've been seeing in the news that some of the insurances are slower
0: than normal
2: and aren't covering it at all. They didn't have flood coverage, and it's really sad to see for a lot of people, because a lot of people lost a lot of things during that storm.
0: I think the service industry, listen, right now, I mean, I'm going to say that service levels at many industries is atrocious today. I think, again, we're in a world today where corporate greed is at its finest, and the way to get most profits for your money is to pull back on service.
1: On people.
2: On manpower.
0: It's really disappointing. I mean, the big banks who have record profits, good luck getting through to a human body at a bank on a phone. Good luck. You are going through 15 minutes of
1: even
0: back
1: walking,
0: and forth.
1: Even walking
0: into a branch, they look at you with like four eyes.
1: There's
0: what are you doing
1: one
0: there?
1: Teller and 15 people in line. Like,
0: yeah,
1: and they don't have anybody else.
0: It's just bad. We need to get back to the good old days where the service levels, like at Mortgage Brokers Ottawa, we have someone who answers our phones during business hours. Most of our agents will call you back after business hours. You know what's disappointing, and I want to bring it up because I'm sure you guys see it.
2: Yep, we do.
0: Is a loyalty aspect. I mean, you know, there's still clients out there that what they'll do is they'll call a mortgage broker, mortgage agent. They'll get the mortgage agent to do a whole bunch of work for them, and then they'll drop them or they'll ghost them because now the bank has finally gotten back to them after 2 weeks and given something that's similar to what the mortgage broker's done. That's disappointing. If we continue to encourage that kind of behavior, guess what? That kind of behavior is going to continue.
1: So
0: it will become the standard. You need, I think as a personally myself, as a human being, I reward someone who gives me customer service, who answers my questions specifically after hours. I reward them despite the fact that it might cost me a little bit more. And if I reached out to somebody else and they haven't gotten back to me in a certain amount of time, then I don't want to reward them. I have no reason to reward them, because you're right. Otherwise, it becomes the standard. So it's no different, I'm sure, in your industry, Jonathan, real estate agents who, you know, you get clients that are calling you and wanting to do work for free. We don't work for free. And I say to some clients who call me and sometimes say, Frank, I think I'm going to stay with the bank. I said, but I spent like five hours with you. It would be like your boss saying at the end of the day, thanks for coming in. Appreciate the work you've done, but you're not going to get paid today.
1: It's like, right, yeah.
0: Well, wait a second. Like, would you continue to work there? So, you know, I just urge people, listen, I get it. If the bank gives you a significantly better rate and there's a huge savings, then that's one thing.
1: 100%.
0: But if the rate is similar, or at the very least, at least call your mortgage agent or broker and say, hey, my bank has offered me this. A really good mortgage agent or broker will say, let me see if I can match it for you. At least give them the opportunity to come close to it.
2: For sure.
0: At the very least, but don't ghost them or say to them, hey, you know what? I've decided I'm going to stay with my bank. When you reached out to your bank and your bank either gave you a higher rate and they're only lowering the rate now because you found something better. Well, don't reward them for that. Penalize them for that.
1: Why weren't they giving that best rate?
0: I say
1: right
0: that all
1: at the beginning,
0: time.
1: Right?
0: I say that all the time.
2: Corporate greed, right? It all falls back onto that.
1: Back at it. For sure. So, just before we went on the last break, we were talking a little bit about pricing and all that kind of stuff. I know often we talk about, from the selling point of view, pricing your house properly. It's very important. What does that look like from the buyer point of view?
2: Oh, that's a good question. It's it can go. It usually falls on two different types of people. There are some buyers that they will attach a stigma to a property because of multiple price reductions, or if it's been on the market for 75, 85, 120 days. And that's something that you can't change sometimes as a realtor. That's just something that's in their head. You're not going to be able to change it. However, there's another group of buyers that if you sit down with them and show them the stats and show them the history of how the property, why the property's been on the market for that long, it started at 599. It should have been listed at 549. So
1: right.
2: Basically the first 30 days that they wasted their time on the market at this price, now they're at the right price point and we should go and see this property. That is, it's a challenge sometimes, but again, if you're looking at the numbers, some people will sit there and say, okay, I understand why it's been on the market for this long. Let's go and have a look at it now. And a lot of times what you'll see is you'll do that with people. They'll go and look at it. It might not be the right property. And then a week later, I'm giving them a call saying, hey, they got an offer on that property. Just wanted to let you know if you're still interested, because they found that honey hole. They found the right spot. But the big challenge right now that I'm having with a lot of sellers is pricing.
1: Right.
2: It's the emotional attachment that a lot of sellers have with a property. And I understand you've been there for 10, 15, 20, 25, 30 years.
1: You've raised kids,
2: yes, you know,
1: absolutely.
2: Had parties and family, friends. And that's great. And that's what a home is supposed to be. However, the buyer that's coming in there doesn't have all of those memories.
1: Mm-hmm.
2: Frankly, they don't care about those memories. They're looking at the raw data and the numbers. And it's important to price your home using the numbers and not emotion. And that's the way you're going to get your home sold the quickest for the most amount of money.
1: Do you find with buyers that stigma does, like, oh, a lot of your buyers, do they look at the days on market, the high price, and they're...
2: If I could show you my texts and emails, I get a lot. That's a lot of times the first question that comes up. Why is this still on the market?
1: What's wrong with it?
2: Why is this still on the market? And there could be, you know, there's a bunch of different reasons. Sometimes it's pricing. Sometimes it's condition. Sometimes it's location. And that's what I tell all of my sellers and buyers is, home sales comes down to three things. It's price, it's condition, it's location. If it hasn't sold, one of those things
1: is off. And it's almost always the price.
2: It's almost always the price.
1: If you have a poor location, you can price it.
2: You price it accordingly. That and buyers, everybody's got Google Maps now. They know the location. They've already looked at it. They know exactly what the location's about. So
1: it's on realtor.ca. The map is right there.
2: Exactly. Yeah. Exactly. 90% of the times it's the price. Because that's the easiest thing to adjust, right? It's hard to go and renovate a property and bring it up to the standard that people want. It's easier to lower the price.
1: Right.
2: And you can't pick these houses up and move them, unfortunately.
1: I have a question. Head over to realestateandmortgageshow.com. You could submit it there. We'll get it on air. Or give us a call at 521-TALK, 521-8255. We'll be right back.
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1: Welcome back to the show, everybody. There we were in a deep conversation there in the break and almost missed the intro coming back there.
0: We're complaining about utility prices. Let's call a spade a spade.
2: That's exactly.
0: You talk about corporate greed.
2: Yep.
0: There's another, you know, a lot of people feel like they're being scammed right now, is the cost of utilities, which are necessities to run your household, to live.
1: For sure.
0: And we find that it's crazy what's going on lately. And
2: constantly going up.
0: Ads. Yep.
2: Constantly going up. There's no reprieve for anybody out there.
0: No. No, there isn't. And that's why so many Canadians are struggling.
2: Yep.
0: And, you know, some of the conversations we've been having a lot lately is about, you know, Canadians being disappointed, you know, double income earners where their kids are now at their teenage years and they're starting to think about, oh my God, how are we going to help our kids either get into a house, move out, or even get them in university?
2: Yep.
0: I mean, the debt load they're going to carry afterwards is immense. Where, you know, we go back 20, 25 years ago where families were able to set that money aside. And now, you know, most of them are saying we can't set it aside. And when the mortgage renewal is coming up and they're off of ultra low interest rates, they're having to readjust their amortization, unfortunately, in the wrong direction, which
1: bumping
0: is
1: it up
0: instead of coming down. So, it's just a reality of life today. And it's disappointing because I think most people haven't done anything wrong and don't deserve this. But they're absolutely getting hit with it because of, to me, government failure. It's all government failure in my opinion. So.
1: Oh, for sure.
2: I agree 100%. It's, and it's not even age related. The more people that I talk to, it's just so difficult right now to get ahead.
0: Yeah.
2: It's just, it feels like you're constantly just trying to keep your head above water and you're one new furnace, one new AC, one large, fix on your car away from going underwater. And it's really difficult on people. It's extremely difficult.
0: Exactly. I find you're on a treadmill.
1: Yeah.
0: Now people, I find that most people are on a treadmill today.
1: Well,
0: they're not getting ahead in any way.
1: We talked about it last week that, you know, from 1980 or whatever it was, 1981, you know, salaries have increased 20%, but home prices have tripled.
2: Yeah.
1: Yeah. Like,
2: it's easy math to look at why people are struggling right now. Things have increased much more than salaries have. And income has,
0: but it's one thing for a house to have increased. I think the bigger problem isn't the fact that the house has increased, it's the fact that utilities have probably gone up tenfold where salaries have only gone up.
1: 20%.
0: Listen, it wasn't long ago that I was getting a hydro bill of $20 in a townhouse for every 2 months.
1: Yeah.
0: You're lucky if you're getting a hydro bill of less than $200 in a house today. Like it's crazy.
1: Just trying to think what my last one was.
0: Yeah. Per month, by the way, not every 2 months. It used to be every 2 months. Now it's per month.
1: Yeah.
0: So that's the other way that they figured out, hey, you know, just like car dealerships started getting away from the monthly payments, biweekly payment to make it sound
1: more
0: easier,
1: attractive.
0: More attractive. The same thing happened on utilities.
1: I funny you bring that up. I found out about cars in the last few years is you don't hardly ever see what the price of the car is anymore. It's always the payment.
2: That's how they're trained to sell them.
1: Which I get. I mean, it's the same in buying a house, right? You have to be comfortable with the payment.
2: Yep.
1: You can dream whatever you want, but.
2: No, and that's it. Cause if some people looked at the price of that car, so if it's a $40,000 car, if you factor in the interest, now it's a $52,000 car. And people see that and they go, whoa, whoa, whoa, whoa, whoa. But if you tell them, hey, it's $250 bi-weekly, people go, I can afford
1: $250
2: that.
1: $250,
2: yeah.
1: No problem.
2: I can do that. No problem. Drive the car I want.
0: Here's what my pay comes in. I can carve out $250.
2: Yeah.
1: No, for sure. Yeah. So in relation to utilities, how is it selling properties in the country with, you know, well and septic? Are people afraid of that? Like, just not knowing?
2: No, I wouldn't say people are afraid of it. Most people that are moving out to the country are looking for that lifestyle, or they grew up with that lifestyle.
1: Right.
2: So they're already comfortable with it. When it comes to well and septic, first of all, you get your water tested. Always do that. Free water, though. We're talking about utilities. You know, right. you're not paying for that water to come in like it is with the city.
1: Sure.
2: And when it comes to a septic, it's the big thing is you just have to have it inspected. It's a separate inspection. They're going to come in there. They're going to test everything, make sure that it's good to go, that it can handle the load of the family. That's one of the things that they're going to ask you is, you know, are you a family of three? Are you a family of four? Are you a family of five?
1: Makes a difference.
2: Makes a huge difference, right? Are you going to be hosting events here? You know, if you've bought a large property, maybe you want to do weddings or something along those lines. You've got to factor all of those things in. If the report comes back good, you've got nothing to worry about.
1: Right.
2: Absolutely nothing to worry about.
0: But if it's not good, you've got a lot to worry about.
2: Yes, and I've had to.
0: Septic is not cheap.
2: No, and there's been a handful of occasions where it does come back. Either the system's starting to fail or it's too old. Usually we get about 30, maybe 40 years out of a septic. Some of them are original. They're 50, 60 years old. They are not cheap. They are not cheap at all. Like, ballpark, you're probably looking at about 30 grand. Now the good thing about that is that if the seller backs out of it and they do another septic inspection, it's just coming back again. Most of the time I've been successful where they kind of split the cost. Seller's been there for 15 or 20 years. They know that they've used it. Buyer doesn't want to take that on, but they understand that they've got to pay for something. Yeah. They split the cost, or again, it comes out of the price of the home.
1: Right. You negotiate the price
2: of the home. Yeah. And the other good thing about this day and age is that there's many, many, many different septic systems available. Some more cost effective might not last you as long, but it gets the system in there and it's something that you're not going to have to worry about failing on you, because if a septic fails, that's a little more of a problem. You want to get ahead of that issue for sure.
0: But also keep in mind on something like that, when you get your mortgage, there is a program called Purchase Plus Improvement. So
1: right,
0: there is
1: well
0: an
1: said.
0: Opportunity for you to be able to get a quote for a septic system and be able to incorporate it into the purchase price.
2: Yep.
0: Because what's going to happen if you bought a property for $700 and the seller says, listen, we'll go 50-50, it's $30,000, we'll get it down to $685. We can actually, if you give us a quote for the $30,000, we can do the financing as if the purchase price is $715. Because we're adding that $30,000 back. What happens is that $30,000 now goes less your down payment. So that money goes to the lawyer in trust on closing. And once you install that septic tank, you're able to recoup that money back. So it's a great program. And a lot of people forget that that program is there because a lot of people don't have $30,000. Like, they're already planning to have a down payment for their property.
2: Yeah.
0: Again, if they sold one house and they have a lot of equity, maybe they have that money set aside. But if you didn't have it set aside and it's your first home or second home, or you're buying it with less than 20% down, there's an opportunity to take advantage of that program. And that's what it's there for, specific scenarios like that. It's not there to put a pool in. I had a client call me a couple of weeks ago and said, hey, Frank, we're buying this house, but it doesn't have a pool. You know, we got some estimates. It's $100,000. Could we add that to that? No,
1: no,
0: no, a pool. Because, I mean, listen, beautiful day that like today, I think a lot of people would love to have a pool, but not everybody wants a house with a pool.
2: No.
0: And crazy as it sounds, the cost to get a pool installed today, which is probably anywhere between $60,000 to $100,000 if it's an in-ground pool,
2: yeah,
0: you're not getting that money back likely when you sell the property.
2: Nope, you are not. When it comes to pools, it's about a 50-50 split. Some people, they love them. They want them. I was part of a family that grew up with a pool, but we were around water our entire lives. So it wasn't a worry for parents. The other 50%, they don't want anything to do with it. They don't want anything to do with the maintenance. They don't want their kids to be around open sources of water. So it's 50-50. The only time that you will get any sort of money out of a pool is if the whole backyard is done. If you've got a spectacular, spectacular backyard and you were talking about $100,000, now we're talking, you're probably spending $200,000 or $250,000 for this spectacular backyard. You'll get some of that money out of it. You're still not getting the full amount. You might get 30 or 40% of it. But a pool, no, it's 50-50 out there with the buyers.
1: So if you're going to put a pool in, do it for yourself.
2: Absolutely.
1: Don't do it with the idea of selling.
2: I shouldn't say a lot. Some of my buyers have come in, and if it's an above ground pool, that's one of the first things they do. They take it right out. They don't want anything to do with it, and they lay some sod down, and away they go. And if you do have an in-ground pool, again, 50% of the buyers, they probably aren't even going to look at it. They'd want nothing to do with it. However, when you are in negotiations with somebody who does want a pool, as Frank was saying,
0: it's a bonus.
2: It's a bonus. Yeah, because, absolutely. They're expensive. They're expensive to install, and the wait time. They're busy. They're installing pools. So you might be a year or two away from getting it put in. So if you want a home with a pool and you're negotiating with them, you've got a little bit of leverage there as the seller.
1: Oh, very interesting. Yeah, I guess. And that's one thing to consider is the maintenance costs and all that kind of stuff as well, right?
0: Not cheap. Like every year there's something.
2: Yeah,
0: every year it's either the pump or
2: the liner.
0: The liner. There's something every year. So you don't go buy a house with a pool and expect no expenses. I mean, opening a pool, it used to be $100. Now it's $450, $500 to open a pool and then another $450 or $500 to close it. And then I've had some people say, I'm going to close it myself. Well, good luck. You make a mistake.
1: Yeah.
0: Now it's going to cost you $10,000. Do you want to spend $500 and have professionals close it, or do you want to do it on your own? And hopefully you do it right. But if you don't do it right and some of your lines freeze and all of a sudden you got to replace your line, or you got to replace a bunch of parts that are, by the way, hard to get to and very expensive to get to.
1: Well, now they're going to have to dig up the backyard to get to some of those pipes.
2: Well, and I can tell you right now, we had a large in-ground pool. It was concrete. And my brother, myself, and my dad would open and close it every year. If I would have known it was $100 or $150, I would have been all over my dad because it's a tough day's work.
0: It is.
2: Tough weekend's work to do that, to cover that pool up. It's a lot of work. And
0: You better do it right. You leave water in those pipes, and those pipes freeze and they crack, you are done.
2: Yeah. Exactly.
0: Yeah.
1: And it's a full dig out too.
0: Oh, full dig out.
1: If it's an in-ground.
0: And tens of thousands of dollars today.
2: Yeah.
0: It's not like it used to be. So.
1: So is that something separate in inspections? Again, back to inspections, but, a pool inspection must be a different inspection from your standard.
2: Most of the home inspectors will go out and have a look at they'll just basically have a look at the pump.
1: Make sure it's running.
2: Make sure it's running. Now,
1: check the age.
2: The other thing, though, is that a lot of homes do get sold in the winter when nothing is running.
1: Yeah. Right.
2: There's not much you can do. You can write a couple of clauses in there to try and protect it. One of the ones that I always use is that if the home is sold in, we'll say, March or April, and it's closing in June or July, the seller's
0: got to be running.
2: Yeah. Seller's got to open the pool. It's got to be running. It's got to be in good working order.
1: Unless they advertise it as pool's dead.
2: Pool's dead or pool's as is. Those things happen as well.
1: Right.
2: But no, it's pools can be, they're tricky because again, we live in Canada where we get 6 months of good weather. Wow. Four months.
0: Pool's 4 months.
2: That's what I say. Condo balconies. Yeah. People talk about a condo balcony and I go, like, you're only using it for 4 months of the year.
1: Maybe.
2: Like, if you're lucky.
1: Yeah.
2: But yeah, when it comes to pools, it's buyer beware. That's kind of the best way of putting it because some homes are sold in January, they close in March and you're not, that pool's covered up. Nothing's running and you're just hoping when you flick the switch that it's going to be operational.
1: I never even thought about that in terms of the time of year selling it. Sure. And having that clause in where if possession is in the summer months, then the seller is responsible for having it
2: and
1: operational.
2: Even it's like you can go as early as, like, if you've got a closing at the end of April, start of May, get that seller to open that pool.
1: Right.
2: Get that seller to open the pool and make sure that it's operational and you can have a look at it maybe at your final walkthrough. Water's going to be cold. You're probably not going to be using it for a little while, but it takes a little bit of the onus off of yourself in that buyer beware situation.
0: And listen, a pool's not spotty clean when you open it too.
2: No, they're not.
0: It takes a good 7 to 10 days to really get it going.
2: Shock it and get it going.
0: Get it cleaned out. Get all the leaves out if you've got any trees around and just all the debris around it. So. You're right. I mean, in May, I think some people open them in April, which is crazy, unless the weather's spectacular.
2: May long weekend long weekend that we've got here is a common one. But again, you open that pool up, you pump the water in there and the water's,
0: it's 15 cold.
2: Or 16
0: it's
2: degrees.
0: Cold. A lot of heaters.
2: Lot of heaters now.
0: Yeah, and the heaters are pretty good.
2: Yeah, again, they're very efficient.
0: They're not cheap to run, right?
1: Well,
0: so you can't run them all day.
1: Again, back to the cost, right?
2: That just pumps your gas bill up. And a lot of people, they'll run them for a couple of weeks right at the start of the year just to kind of get it up.
0: Yeah.
2: And then boom, they're shut down.
1: The heater's shut down.
2: Though you run it for a couple of weeks, you'll usually get an extra 2 weeks at the start of the year and maybe 2 or 3 weeks at the end of the year.
0: As long as you got a good solar blanket. I mean, the key is to have a good solar blanket.
2: Solar blanket is a big time energy saver. Yeah.
1: Yeah, absolutely. Oh, crazy. Yeah. Yeah. Wow. I never even thought of any of that I've never had a house with a pool though. So I've only ever taken advantage of friends that have pools.
2: Yeah.
1: So.
2: And growing up with one has really helped me out in the real estate industry because I can speak to them. I grew up with one, so I know everything that goes into it. It's a lot of work. They're a lot of fun. Yeah. Great pool parties, lots of fun, but there is some work that's involved there. Yeah. It's not all fun.
1: And get it checked out if you're buying a house with a pool.
2: Absolutely. Do the best you can. Sure.
1: Do you recommend doing, like, for sellers to do a pre-inspection on items like that?
2: It depends. It really depends on the property.
1: Right.
2: Depends on the property and the pool. It's a case by case. I know in some of the older homes here downtown, I'm a big advocate for a pre-inspection. It's good to know what you're dealing with. There's nothing worse than when you have a buyer. If you're representing the seller and the buyer does a home inspection, then there's, you know, a list of things and you're going, yeah. Oh no, now you're renegotiating or people are backing out of the deal. It's good to know. If you're out, you know, in the Kanata, Orleans, Finley Creek areas, it's a newer home. Yeah. No, there's no sense in doing a pre-inspect. You can walk around and have a good look at those homes and know the kind of shape that they're in.
1: Right.
2: So it's, yeah, case by case for sure.
1: Right. Have a question? 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We'll be right back.
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1: Welcome back to the show, everybody. Hey, Frank, I came across a thread on the internet this week, and it was a bit of a myth, and I know this is not true, but maybe you can explain it because a lot of people think it is true. If I want to switch lenders on my mortgage, do I have to re-qualify?
0: Yes, all the time. That being said, I mean, the requalifications are different depending on your circumstances. But you do have to requalify. So in other words, I've had clients call me, say, Frank, I'm not working anymore, but my mortgage is up for renewal. So you don't have any income? No, not right now. I've got lots of money in my bank account, so I'm good. Yeah. And my mortgage isn't that big, but I don't have any income. Well, you're kind of stuck staying where you are, because to go from one lender to another, there used to be a time, I would say 15, 20 years ago, where you could do a mortgage switch from one lender to another. You didn't have to requalify. That's gone away. That certainly got taken away when the stress test and the B20 got introduced back in 2016 and 2017. So, but if you're just switching your mortgage and not adding any additional funds to it, the good news is that you're not subject to the stress test, which is you don't need to qualify for the mortgage with a 2% override on top of the rate that you're getting. Oh. So,
1: right, that's, and that's
0: one of the
1: new
0: few,
1: right?
0: Benefits. It's a couple
1: new-ish.
0: Years old.
1: Yeah,
0: a couple of years old. So you're not bound by the stress test if you're switching lenders, because otherwise the existing lender would have a huge competitive advantage knowing that you don't qualify and they don't have to give you their best rate, which most banks are trying to do anyway. You know, I'm still absolutely blown away at the fact that banks are calling Canadians, clients right now that have 1.89 for another 4 months, and suggesting that it's a good idea for them to renew their mortgage early. That kind of stuff just drives me crazy. And it's one of the reasons, you know, I said earlier in the show, loyalty needs to be the other way around. Stop being loyal to your bank. Your bank needs to be loyal to you.
1: You're the customer.
0: And if they're doing that to you 4 months in advance, you should close that door with them immediately and say, you know what, at the end of my 4 months, I am leaving you, because the fact that you're suggesting this means you're not doing what's in my best interest at all. So therefore, why should I be loyal to you? So, but again, I mean, Canadians unfortunately have it wrong. They're loyal to their banks instead of the other way around. And until Canadians let their banks pay for that sort of, activity, then banks are going to continue to do it. So let's penalize them. If you penalize your lender for trying to pull that stunt on you, then I think we're going to see the standards change a little bit.
1: But if you do decide that you want to renew, you want to go somewhere else.
0: You should.
1: When you're renewing.
0: Now, you can't do it the week before. So once in a while, we still get calls saying, my mortgage matures next Friday.
1: Yeah. What can you do?
0: You know, what can you do for me? It's like, well, I can't do anything because the process takes 3 to 4 weeks at best.
1: Right.
0: At best.
1: In ideal situations.
0: With service levels that we're experiencing right now with all lenders, it takes 3 to 4 weeks. Should it take 3 to 4 weeks? Absolutely not. But unfortunately, this is the world we live in today, where they don't staff up properly to deal with these things. So therefore, something that should be done in 10 days is now taking 21 to 28 days to process.
1: Is that, it's just a paper backlog? Is that?
0: No, like it's a staffing issue.
1: Yeah,
0: because they know the deals are coming in, but they've decided that, you know what, 10 days is not enough time anymore. We need 21 to 28 days because we're not going to add staff on the possibility that we're getting these. So, and if we get them, and they're getting them, and the history shows that they're busy because they're all taking 21 to 28 days, but it doesn't matter. They're not willing to add some staff to make sure that that time frame gets back to where it used to be at 10 days.
1: Right, right. So, John, are you finding that you're getting some sellers coming up now going, oh, you know, my rate's going to go up. I'm going to sell?
2: No, I can't say that I have. More so, investors.
1: Right.
2: I've got a few listings right now that are investors, and their rate's up now. They're looking at the numbers. They don't
0: doesn't
2: make sense.
0: Sense.
2: Doesn't
0: they
2: make sense.
1: Can't,
2: yeah.
1: Can't cash flow it.
2: No, you're negative cash flow, or you're just kind of breaking even. They're saying, no, this is not something that I signed up for. Some of the people who own many investment properties, they can make it work. You know,
0: they've done well. Them for a long time.
2: Exactly.
0: So they've got a lot of equity.
2: They've got multiple properties. They can offset it. But for mom and pop who have one investment property, it was, you know, the first house that they bought, and then they moved on to their second one. Rates are coming up now. They just go, no, we're not in the business here to lose a couple hundred dollars a month. There's no reason to do that. So it's been more investors. Sellers themselves, no, they're sticking where they are if they can.
1: Yeah, and I know we touched on delinquencies a little bit last week, and the big headline is delinquencies are skyrocketing.
0: And they are, but they're still historically low.
1: Yeah.
0: You know, the other part to your, you know, what you're talking about is the fact that most people, never mind the negative cash flow, I think people are losing hope in the fact that the housing has become so expensive that the upside of prices going up of homes seems to have lessened. So in other words, when your average single home or townhome was less than 300,000, you could see it getting to 400,000. You could see it getting to 450,000, even if it's 3-4% per year.
1: Yeah.
0: Today, when those houses hit the levels that they have now, and then on top of that, you start adding the fact that the government's interfering. And listen, I love the HST rebate. I think it's great, but it will impact resale values
2: Yep.
0: moving forward. So therefore, the hopes of those properties appreciating in value quickly or quicker than you want them to so that you can profit from them takes away from the fact that maybe hanging on to an investment property doesn't make a lot of sense if I'm either at neutral or negative cash flow.
1: Well, I know all the years, I know you and Paul, and I know John, you probably say this to your clients as well, is real estate's a long-term play, not a...
2: It very much so is. Sometimes, like, as I always say, Toronto, Vancouver, they're a little more volatile. You might be able to get in for a short-term play, but Ottawa, it's slow and steady all the time. If you can lock into a home for 10 or 15 years, you're going to do well. Historically, that's exactly what the numbers have said. But yeah, if you're looking to get in for just a couple of years, it's cash out. It's not happening in Ottawa. It's just not how it works.
1: Fair enough. All right. Frank, birthdays this week.
0: Yeah. So I've got a couple, Kathy McDonald, who, my God, we've worked together the Canada Trust days, and she's been with Mortgage Brokers Ottawa for a long time as well. Happy birthday to Kathy. Her birthday's tomorrow. And then speaking of Kathy, my beautiful wife, Kathy, celebrates her birthday on Monday. So happy birthday to Kathy. And I know that, Paul's not here, but Paul's mom's celebrating her birthday this coming week. And of course, his beautiful girlfriend Petra celebrating her birthday as well. So
1: having the big party today. That's why Paul's not here. He's prepping for the big party today.
2: He got a nice day for it. I'm happy for him.
0: Well, no, he's probably telling people what to do. I don't see Paul lifting anything except for maybe a bottle or a glass of wine is all I see him lifting. So
1: we'll see it. Well, I won't be here next week.
0: Oh, that's right.
1: I'm off next week, so it'll be Frank and Paul steering the ship on their own.
0: Oh,
1: so,
0: boy.
1: I'll be back in a couple of weeks, and have an amazing week, everybody.
0: Yeah, thanks. And continue to support local businesses and charities, everyone.
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14: From the National Newsroom of the Canadian Press, I'm David Augustine. Prime Minister Mark Carney is set to attend the last day of this year's Calgary Stampede.
15: Carney's first stop this morning is at a Stampede breakfast before he heads to the Stampede grounds. Last year, during his first Stampede as Prime Minister, Carney faced some challenges with his pancake flipping, considered a milestone for politicians at the event. Several flapjacks landed lopsided and batter splattered into the crowd. Carney admitted he had some work to do on his skills. He attended the annual rodeo and exhibition on Saturday night, munching on mini donuts and taking in some chuck wagon races. Naira Ahmed, The Canadian Press.
14: Ford Motor Company and Unifor have reached a tentative deal, although details will be shared later. Unifor covers roughly 5,000 workers at 5 plants in southern Ontario and 1 in Alberta. Negotiations began at the end of last month, at the same time deals at all 3 of the big American automakers, including Stellantis and General Motors, were set to expire. The union opted to negotiate with Ford first and is expected to begin with the other 2 automakers after the Ford agreement is ratified. The nuclear industry is in the middle of a revival after over a decade of stagnation. Countries across the globe, from China and India to the U.S., are either building or promising to build more nuclear power plants. But before its recent ascent, the industry had been on the decline. Chemical miner Taryn Roski says she remembers it well.
11: So it was like super stressful trying to figure out finances and stuff. And like it ended up being that I had to try and sell my house. I ended up taking a loss on that because the housing market was in a horrible place.
14: It wasn't until 2022 that Cameco started reopening operations due to better market conditions. Vietnamese police have detained the captain of a speedboat that capsized off southern Vietnam yesterday, killing 15 Indian tourists. The speedboat was carrying 32 Indian tourists and four Vietnamese crew members when it overturned less than half a kilometer from shore. 16 survivors have been discharged from hospital and are returning to India. One remains in critical condition in a Vietnamese hospital. While tensions between the U.S. and Iran continue to heighten after U.S. Central Command confirms a third round of strikes on Iran overnight.
16: Overnight, the U.S. striking Iran in retaliation after Iran attacked a container ship in the Strait of Hormuz. The U.S. military saying it's imposing a heavy cost by continuing to degrade Iran's ability to attack civilian mariners and commercial ships freely transiting the strait, adding that U.S. forces hit approximately 140 Iranian military targets, including Iranian missile and drone sites, naval capabilities, ammunition storage facilities, communication networks, and coastal surveillance locations.
14: That was ABC's Selena Wang reporting. This is the Canadian Press. In sports, week 6 of the CFL season wraps up today in Regina as the defending Grey Cup champion Saskatchewan Roughriders welcome the Hamilton Tiger Cats. The Roughriders enter the game at 3-1 and can move into a tie with Edmonton for first place in the West Division with a win. Jake Dolagala starts at quarterback for the 2-2 Tie Cats in place of injured star Bo Levi Mitchell. The Toronto Tempo are back at Montreal's Bell Centre this afternoon for a WNBA showdown with the New York Liberty. It's the second of two games in Quebec for the expansion Tempo, who fell 108-95 to the Dallas Wings on Friday. The defeat extended Toronto's losing streak to four games. And Conor McGregor's return against Max Holloway at UFC 329 ended 69 seconds into the first round last night because of a knee injury. McGregor flew across the ring with a flying left roundhouse kick when the mixed martial arts match started and landed awkwardly on his right knee. He was fighting for the first time in more than 5 years. From the Canadian Press, I'm David Augustine.
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0: can. Grilled cabbage is next level game changer. It gets sweet, but also smoky. Really tasty.
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1: Is that like your full radio voice?
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1: Does anyone ever tell you that you have a radio voice?
2: For radio?
1: No, I don't.
2: Get that all the time?
1: You got a podcast face.
2: A radio voice? No, I don't. Because normally I'm talking like this. But anyway, just putting it on. How are you two?
1: We're good. We're good. It's so fun to have you on today.
2: Thank you.
1: You know what was really fun?
2: What?
1: Alicia Cuthbert.
2: Oh. She's amazing.
1: Because I remember her like big time from 24, and I told her that because I wanted to see her back in that on that show, and she could be like the lead now.
2: Oh yeah,
1: yeah. I mean, I know, but
3: she had no idea.
1: Great, thank you.
2: She was great in 24, and I even go back further, like as a viewer of hers, Popular Mechanics for Kids. She was on it with Jay Baruchel. It was a great show.
3: Can I tell you guys when I told my husband that she was coming on the show?
1: Yeah,
3: he's like, can you tell her I'm also from Calgary? Like,
4: I don't think she cares.
2: She's dying to know, Jay.
1: You need to ask Jay, what's the follow-up question to comment?
3: The follow-up comment is, you're my husband.
1: Right. So, yeah, he was looking for a door to open.
3: Yeah,
2: right.
1: Anyway. You know what was cool, though? We chatted with her about the new series that she's in, which I've seen the whole thing. I was so excited about the series coming on because this is Carly Fortune's book adapted into TV form. So the book was called Every Summer After. You know how obsessed we are with her writing. Mm-hmm. And the series is called Every Year After, and she plays Sue Florek. So she's have you read any of these books yet, Teddy?
2: I haven't.
1: They're really great. I don't know if it's your cup of tea, but it is for me and so many people I know. It was really fun to talk with her, not just about like the series itself, and because she hadn't been exposed to the books.
2: Mm.
1: And then when she, you know, obviously was researching the role and then read all the, you start with one, you can't stop, and there's five of them out now. But also the fact that, you know, this is a series set in Canada and not pretending to be somewhere else and really showcasing the beauty of what our country has to offer. So it was a really cool chat with her.
2: And you liked the series?
1: It was great.
2: Cool. That's awesome. Also on today's episode, this is really cool. Soap opera legend, Susan Lucci. She played Erica Kane on All My Children for over 40 years. She's got a new memoir coming out. So Anne-Marie had a great sit-down chat with her. Really stoked for that. And also from the stage to our studios, this is something I'm extra stoked about because I remember reading the original Outsiders book by S.E. Hinton. Came out in the 60s. I read it in the 80s. And then there's the incredible film directed by Francis Ford Coppola. But we're going to have some of the cast members from the new Tony Award-winning musical on the show. It is supposed to be excellent.
1: I've seen it.
2: So I can't wait. Did you love it?
1: Oh my gosh. It was so good. I've said numerous times that what was so incredible about the show is the staging of it.
2: Really, eh?
1: Yes.
2: Yeah, it's getting great reviews.
1: The way that it's directed, like there's so many fight scenes and everything feels so real. They've got a full-on storm.
2: Wow.
1: Meteorologist Kels, full-on rainstorm on the stage.
2: Indoors.
1: Like rain coming down.
2: Whoa.
1: How does that happen?
3: I don't know.
2: Do you import clouds into the theater?
3: Okay, but what's really cool about this is that, like, what the actors knew about the process talking to them. Like, they are full-on tech geeks about their own show.
1: Because I asked them that. Cool. How did you get the clouds in there? I mean, I didn't use it in that, those words.
2: Right. But it's a scientific question.
1: But they start to explain the technical aspect of the show, which is really complicated. And as I said to them, like, it sounds really expensive. Anyway, it is a fantastic show.
2: Oh, can't wait for it.
3: So that conversation's coming up. Also on the podcast today is my conversation with Dean Brody.
1: Oh.
3: A great Canadian country star, really kind of paved the way, I think, for a lot of up and coming artists. But we had a great chat looking back. And the cool thing about this is if you're a longtime viewer of the show, you might remember he was on in our first couple of years. So we showed him those clips, and I love seeing people react to themselves 10 years ago.
2: It's always fun.
3: So that's coming up in the podcast.
1: Also, of course, we love it when Mary Berg stops by. She's talking summer entertaining, and she's got her expert tips, and she's like the ultimate expert, obviously. Anything
2: Absolutely.
1: She says, I strive to do.
3: Because Mary makes it easy.
1: Look at you with the tagline. You're absolutely right. Mary does make it easy. We are examining what our next guest says are underserved needs when it comes to consumers. It's the framework for a bigger discussion around our country's current economic state and what business leaders need to be doing to drive it in a more positive direction. That is part of what Doug Stevens is exploring in his book. It is called The Future of Competitive Advantage. Doug Stevens is here in studio this morning. Good morning to you.
5: Good morning, Lindsay.
1: So before we start talking about the future, we really need to understand where we're at right now.
5: Yeah. Well, that's sort of where I started. My journey for this book started in 2024, and it was born out of the realization that at that

0: time, the business sector was kind of having the same conversations that it had had a decade ago. You know, same debates, same headlines. And it seemed to me that meanwhile, the world that our business sector depends on was changing beyond recognition. Mm. You know, democracy was in peril. Income and wealth polarization had hit an inflection point. AI was set to make that inflection point even worse. We had priced out an entire generation out of the lifestyle that their parents had taken for granted. And so Rome was burning and the business sector was kind of still debating minutia. So I wanted to understand how we got here, and what became very apparent right away was that the business sector, enabled by government across the political spectrum, this wasn't a right versus left thing. They were enabled by all political parties to start a march over about 45 years toward a society of haves and have-nots. And in that environment, our trust in institutions, our belief in the fairness of capitalism, even our commitment to things like education had begun to shatter, and in some places had shattered completely. So what became apparent is that no business can be successful in a society that is failing. And it was that recognition that started me on the journey.
1: The impetus of it. So the book explores what you call three underserved needs that consumers are living with every day. One, radical trust.
0: Yeah.
1: Two, fairness in action. And three, collective intelligence. Can you walk us through those, starting with radical trust?
0: Yeah, you know, the consequence of this economic unfairness that we've all been feeling is that we lose trust in institutions. We lose trust in government. We lose trust in the media. We lose trust in experts, you know, really across the board. And Canadians were suffering from that as well. In 2024, there was a survey done that showed that one third of Canadians had lost trust in democracy as a governing principle, you know, which was just shocking to me. So that unfairness sort of breeds distrust. And what it also, you know, does is it underfunds. When we have this sort of breakdown in our economics, it underfunds things like education. And education is really what you need in order to keep a democracy intact. And it turns out that all three of these things, trust, fairness, and intelligence, are also the drivers of remarkable business performance and the kind of societal prosperity that serves all businesses. So these are really, I think, the new business superpowers.
1: Can we talk about some businesses? Because you do compare Costco and Walmart in terms of their business models. Tell me about the differences, the big ones between the two.
0: Yeah. So Jim Senegal, who is the chairman now of Costco, for years and years paid his people disproportionately more than people were paid at Walmart, about 42% more on average. Had a wonderful benefits plan, very supportive culture, really, really well-run business. Now, he was hammered for years by Wall Street. Wall Street was saying, you've got to pay your people less. You've got to cut their benefits. You've got to become more profitable. Do what Walmart's doing. But Jim Senegal turned around to the market and he said, you guys are mistaking what I'm doing as altruism. He said, it's not that at all. This is good business. This makes business sense. And when you compare those two businesses, it really is remarkable. You take something like staff turnover. At Walmart, that's 70% staff turnover. At Costco, it's 8. When you look at productivity per employee, it's about $800,000 per employee at Costco. It's about $300,000 per year at Walmart. And even their compounded annual growth, over the last 15 years, Costco has hit, I think it's 9% annual growth compared to Walmart's 3%. So fairness works, and it breeds trust in the business, and that breeds productivity.
1: Lastly, I want to ask you about AI.
0: Yeah.
1: And where we're at right now.
0: Mm-hmm.
1: Tell me a little bit about what you're currently seeing and the impact of it.
0: So where we're really seeing AI's impact right now is at the entry level in the job market. And I think that's a consequence of two things. I think, yes, there was some overhiring that was done after the pandemic. And I think some businesses are kind of AI washing. They're not hiring and they're laying people off and they're saying, oh, it's because, you know, we're technologizing, right? They're really just downsizing in some cases. But the other factor is our education system for, you know, decades and decades has been producing graduates that do three things. They analyze information, they report on that information and write it down in essays. Well, that's exactly what AI does, right?
1: Yeah.
0: So we need to recalibrate our whole education system to focus on things like critical thinking, communication skills, and creativity. Three things that at least thus far AI has not mastered.
1: Oh, such a fascinating discussion. Doug Stevens, thanks for coming in and having that discussion with us this morning. A reminder, Doug's new book is called The Future of Competitive Advantage.
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3: 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And now, Susan is our guest in studio this morning. Welcome. What an honor to have you here.
4: 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I'm so happy to be here in Canada.
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3: Oh, our next guest is true television royalty.
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3: Well, it's like a prophet. The star of the hit soap opera All My Children, Susan Lucci, played fan favorite Erica Kane for the show's entire 41-year run. And now you can watch or rewatch every episode all in one place. Susan is our guest in studio this morning. Welcome. What an honor to have you here.
4: Oh, thank you so much. I'm so happy to be here in Canada. Thank you.
3: Well, listen, I want to touch on something that has just come out, sadly, in the news yesterday. Just before the break, we were talking about the music industry losing the great Clive Davis. You wrote on Instagram earlier this year that you met him for the first time in the very early stages of your career. What are your memories of Clive?
4: Oh, first of all, I was 22 or 23 years old, and I had a meeting with him. That was just now. But anyway, so I sang for him, and I clearly did not get the part or his interest, but I was so thrilled to meet, and I had no right to. I had no training. I just liked to sing, and I don't even know how I was able
3: That's bold.
4: Well, I don't know. They just told me I had this appointment. I thought, Clive Davis, oh, my God. But I hadn't seen him in all this time, but he and I happened to be seated next to each other at one of the early screenings of Prada 2. Mm-hmm. And I that was it. And I had the opportunity to meet him again, and I said, you won't remember this, Clive, but when I was 22, 23, I sang for you, and I didn't get it, obviously. and I'm so happy to see you after all this time. And he invited me to his annual Memorial Day party. Mm. And what a lovely man. Uh-huh. He sat me next to him. I was so honored and so thrilled to have that opportunity to really talk to him one-on-one. And, I reminded him of another event that he probably wouldn't remember. He would never remember my singing for him, and so he wouldn't remember. It was a small event honoring Aretha.
3: Mm. Yeah.
4: Anyway, I said, I was invited to sit on the dais, even though I wasn't in the music industry, and there was no way I was not going. I mean, this is Aretha Franklin. And she wore a pink tutu that whole night.
3: Love it.
4: And sang, You Make Me Feel Like a Natural Woman. Mm. And it was just unforgettable.
3: Everybody sings that one. From the bottom of their, well, not everybody, but those of us who do sing it with great love.
4: With great love, and nobody did it better than Aretha.
3: Of course.
4: Yeah.
3: Listen, Susan, you are so beloved by fans and audiences. Thank you for sharing those memories of Clive with us this morning. How does it feel knowing that people still love, are still craving and wanting to see Erica Kane 15 years since this ended?
4: Yeah, it's been one, I'm aware of it because on my social media, the fans have not gone away, whether they're from the U.S. or Canadian. Mm-hmm. And that's one reason I really wanted to, I've been so excited to come here. I have a new book out. I've been asking the publisher, please send me to Canada. We have so many fans there, and they're still there. They're passionate like our American fans are. Only
3: great cover, Susan.
4: Oh, thank you.
3: This is the Memoir Lelouchi, for those who are wondering and want to buy.
4: Yes. And in any case, I was so thrilled to be able to come because I wanted to see the Canadian fans in person. They're so vocal and so lovely, and I know they've always been there. Mm-hmm. And so I wanted to come here and say hi, and so I got a chance last night.
3: And what did they say to you? What was the reaction? Was it everything you'd hoped?
4: Everything I hoped, and very much still very engaged with the show. Very happy that it's now airing on Pluto TV, some of the classic memories and classic episodes. Right now it's Erica and Dimitri, who another fan favorite. Yeah. And Erica is having a beginning of an addiction to pills, pain pills. Yeah.
3: This was a strong storyline.
4: This was a strong storyline, yeah. ABC was fantastic. They gave me access to the Betty Ford Clinic because I haven't had that experience in my life. Yeah. And I could speak to them every day and talk to them because I wanted to really be sure to do that with respect to people who had that addiction and or maybe were still fighting it and their families because it affects everybody. Yeah. And that was just one of Agnes Nixon's groundbreaking, visionary storylines.
3: And your character, Erica Kane, carried some of those storylines.
4: Lucky me.
3: Yeah, well, you know what? But they gave it to you for a strong reason. Susan, I could talk to you sitting here on this couch all day about the memories and the great storylines. We do have to go, but I want to thank you for joining us this morning. Yeah. All My Children, you heard Susan say it, is streaming live on Pluto TV. This is part of a summer marathon. It goes on till July 20th. Also, don't forget the book, Lelouchi. If you're longtime viewers of our show, you know we look forward to the release of a new book from Carly Fortune every summer. And this year, there's an added bonus because her first book is now a TV series.
10: Charlie invited you?
14: She should be here for my mom.
10: Sue is like a second mother to me.
14: Percy being here, it's bad for me.
0: I just don't know what it's going to be like to see her again.
15: Sam.
0: You came home.
1: My heart. The TV series is called Every Year After. It is based on Carly Fortune's best-selling book, Every Summer After. The series follows Percy, who returns to Barry's Bay after learning that her first love's mom has died. That mom, by the way, is played by Alicia Cuthbert. Alicia is joining us this morning. Good to see you.
17: Hi. Good to see you.
1: Are you in PEI?
17: I am.
1: Oh, is it so pretty there right now?
17: Well, it's kind of raining, but I don't mind the rain. You know, it helps us all, like, calm down a little bit enjoy peace. But, yeah, hopefully the sun will come out soon.
1: Yeah, it's a bit, rain's like a bit of a reset, right?
17: Yes.
1: Okay, I want to ask you, before you signed on to do this series, had you read any of Carly Fortune's books?
17: I hadn't, no. But once I got on the show, I read Every Summer After and then was so hooked, and I was such a fan. So I've read all her books now.
1: I know. Because once you read one, you have to keep going because they're so great.
17: They're
1: for those that are unfamiliar, tell us about your character, Sue.
17: Well, I always just say that I feel like Sue is sort of the center of the story in so many ways because all these characters kind of come back together following her passing. So, but she is pivotal in a way with the kids because it takes place over a long period of time from the time they're children into their adulthood. We flash back to memories of my character just spending time with the kids and enjoying them growing up and falling in love. So it's a sweet, sweet story about first love.
1: It is. And your character, who we're looking at on the screen right now, your character, Sue, is mom to Sam and Charlie, who are much older than your own. You have two kids, right?
17: Yes,
1: your kids
17: exactly.
1: are what, like 9 and 4-ish around there?
17: Yes, 8 and 4, yes.
1: Yeah,
17: yes.
1: Okay. So, and you spent the last several years away from acting to be home with your children. Why was now the right time to come back?
17: I think the kids just feel like they're at a place where they're in school full time and it just, that lends itself to, for me to feel comfortable leaving them and, they've got their own schedule. So time for mom to get her schedule back.
1: Yeah. I know it's a game changer, right? When they're in school full time or daycare full time. One of the things that I love so much about Carly's stories is the nostalgia when I feel like when I'm reading the books. Did you feel the same way when you were reading, you know, not only the books, but you know, the script for this?
17: Yeah. And also, you know, Carly's books have this amazing ability to capture Canada.
1: Yes.
17: In a way that I relate to so much, whether that's Barry's Bay or PEI. I think when you read them, especially as a Canadian, you feel this connection to the books in a special way.
1: Yeah, and because it's also, like another character in the books as well. So how did you, when you look back at your summers when you were younger, what did you do during the summers? Were you at cottages? What were you up to?
17: Oh, yeah, we were at cottages and just visiting family across Canada. I think there was one special summer where we went to Disneyland, but other than that, we did a lot of camping in Canada.
1: I know, it's the best. I know, I have so many good memories of, you know, my family and friends, first loves, first kiss, first lot stuff, you know, that type of thing with the nostalgia.
17: Yes.
1: And I understand recently you said if there was ever a reboot of one of your past projects, you'd want it to be Happy Endings, but can I say my vote would be 24? You come back, you're in the lead. When my husband and I met, which was like, oh my gosh, over 20 years ago, that was the series that we first started watching together.
17: Yeah, it's hard to pick one project that I'd love to go back to because for so many different reasons, each project has been special. And, you know, I've been doing this a long time. And I, you know, when I think back to all the different projects, they all have a special place in my heart. Mm-hmm. But I did choose Happy Endings, but 24 would be fabulous.
1: I know. I think it would be so fun to revisit.
17: It'd be nice to go back and like kick some butt.
1: Yes, 100%. Alicia, thanks so much for joining us. Congrats on the show. It's really great.
17: Thank you so much.
1: I want to let our viewers know you can watch Every Year After on Amazon Prime Video. All 8 episodes, by the way, are out now.
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35: Soccer's here, summer's here, and that means lots of entertaining, from outdoor dinner parties to barbecues to cottage visits. 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Hi, welcome.
36: I've never been called an entertaining expert before. I love that, Emery.
35: Cookbook author. Anyway, we also want to remind everybody, QR codes, keep your eye out for those, because all of those delicious recipes we will be mentioning today are available there. Okay, let's get started with outdoor dining, one of my favorites of the summer season.
36: So
35: if we get invited to a picnic or a beach day, what should we be bringing?
36: I think the first thing you have to think about when you're doing picnic or outdoor eating of any sort is portability, for sure.
35: Yes.
36: And also messability.
35: What does that mean, Mary Berg?
36: You don't want things that are going to fall everywhere, that are going to attract ants, things like that, and going to end up wearing half of it.
35: Yeah.
36: So obviously sandwiches are perfect for picnic. My personal favorite is called a muffaletta, which actually originated in like New Orleans.
35: Okay.
36: It's basically the world's largest sandwich you've ever seen. It's a giant loaf that you kind of hollow out and stuff with so much meat and cheese. You make a beautiful kind of Italian pickle salad, and then you put it together, and you want to actually make it like a day in advance, because it's going to almost compress in the fridge and it becomes beautiful, and you cut it up almost like a cake, so it's real celebratory.
35: That looks really beautiful. Tasty.
36: Yeah.
35: It is grilling season, of course. So what are the most common mistakes that people make with their grilling?
36: Honestly, I think this is something that I had to come to terms with.
35: Oh.
36: All of the things that I know about cooking inside, I tend to completely forget when I go outside.
35: Really?
36: Yeah, because we don't cook everything in our oven at 500 degrees Fahrenheit.
35: Right.
36: But a barbecue, I'm like, high heat, baby.
35: Yeah.
36: Yeah. And I don't know what it is. So honestly, take it lower and slower. Yes. Don't go super, super hot. Using indirect heat is also really key. So that means basically having half your barbecue on and half of it off.
35: Yeah.
36: That's how you cook things fully through without burning them.
35: Yeah.
36: And don't open the lid so much. Use it like a little oven.
35: Yeah, keep it nice love and that. Closed. Remember it like an oven. That's a good tip.
36: It's essentially an oven, especially if you're on indirect heat. Keep it closed. It's like an oven.
35: Okay. Mm-hmm. Burgers and hot dogs, always a classic. Crowd favorites. Mm-hmm. But what else do you like to barbecue?
36: Okay, so this is not groundbreaking. I love grilling chicken.
35: Amazes me because you don't eat meat, but you prepare it so well.
36: Thank you so much. I do occasionally now. I know it's been like, 15 years since or 20 years. It's kind of wild. But chicken is really, really great, especially bone-in chicken thighs.
35: Okay.
36: They're never going to dry out. You can overcook the absolute living heck out of them, and they're still going to be juicy. I have a recipe, though, where you switch it up. You don't do classic barbecue sauce. You do lemon, cumin, beautiful flavors like that. Rub that in. Grill that. Again, keep that grill closed. You're going to think it's on fire.
35: It's tangy and juicy.
36: Tangy and juicy. Exactly. Serve it up with like almost like a feta herb sauce that doubles as a salad dressing. So it's kind of like a 2-for-1. Really nice, bright, and fresh.
35: Still waiting for you to invite me over.
36: Oh, girl, come on over to Simon. Yeah.
35: Okay, what about our guests who don't eat meat? What are the veg options that we may not have considered?
36: Listen, veg on the grill.
35: How excited you got when I asked you.
36: Is the thrill. It's so good. It's really tasty. Anything in like the brassia family, so cauliflower, cabbage, things like that are actually really good.
35: Barbecue cabbage?
36: Listen, Anne-Marie, you're going to come over. I'm going to make you this recipe. It's barbecue cabbage. You grill it, and you do this like a blue cheese ranch. Oh. You can also do like a tahini Caesar on there. I do like a candied kind of spicy pecan. Grilled cabbage is next level game changer. It gets sweet, but also smoky. Really tasty. We also do in my house, I cut almost barbecue steaks out of a cauliflower. I grill that, but I do buffalo cauliflower on the barbecue, which is so good. And it acts almost like a main dish. It's really tasty. Mushrooms are amazing on the grill too. That's mushrooms. Can you believe that? Not pulled pork.
35: But also, I'm honestly salivating. let's talk about something sweet. Desserts. What are your go-to desserts?
36: Desserts are great. I think when you're doing desserts on the grill, unless you're just cutting up fruit and grilling it, that's a classic. Spoon
35: like
36: that over
35: peaches,
36: some ice.
35: Yum.
36: Peaches, we're getting into stone fruit season.
35: Yeah.
36: Even if you're doing smaller fruits like strawberries or cherries, put them in a little bit of foil.
35: You can put strawberries in the barbecue?
36: But they get jammy. They get so jammy and delicious. Really tasty. That spooned over some ice cream. Or even if you get like store-bought pound cake or angel food cake, grill that. Grill the angel food cake.
35: Oh, because it's got so much sugar in
36: it. So much sugar. It tastes like a marshmallow. It tastes like a marshmallow, but it's cake and you put strawberries on it. It's an absolute dream.
35: Make all of these things for me.
36: Okay, 100%.
35: And it's Mary Berg is going to make them for you. 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All of them are brilliant. Mary, thank you so much for coming on.
36: Oh, what a delight. Thanks so much.
35: A reminder, you can catch Mary on The Good Stuff with Mary Berg weekdays at 10 a.m. Eastern on CTV and on Crave.
0: A Canadian summer, Muskoka Pines, a bush party. Well, that's as country as she gets. We're about to take a walk down memory lane with one of the most influential voices in Canadian country music.

0: that is the leading track off Dean Brody's upcoming 10th album, from multi-platinum records to the many awards in his collection. Brody's 10th album is not only a celebration of the past, but of what is still to come. With more on the 10th album, Side A, Dean Brody is with me in studio. Great to have you back.
1: It's good to be back.
0: Listen, Dean, the 10th album is such a defining marker of your career in country music. This album encompasses your past, but also things that you still want to say as an artist. How does it feel to be putting that out into the world?
1: Oh, it's awesome. I mean, when you first get your first record, you don't think about your 10th record, right? So to have that milestone has been pretty special, and have my fans along for the journey along the way has been amazing.
0: It's cool to listen to it and know that you re-recorded some of the songs, Cattleman's Gun, off your very first record, which came out 17 years ago. Oh. 17. Here's a clip of the original.
2: Ain't nobody faster than this cattleman's gun. I'm a rattlesnake on the trigger. Your last
0: fresh-faced young guy.
1: Who's that baby? It's a baby.
0: Oh my gosh. We know Side A of the 10th album is dropping Friday. Side B is coming out sometime next year. Do you have any hints of any other possible re-recordings?
1: We're going to reattempt Time. Like, Time is a really special song to a lot of my fans and honestly to myself as well. So we'll probably, that'll be Side B though, not Side A. But yeah, it's been a lot of fun, man. Over 20 songs plus.
0: When you hear the tracks off, like, your first couple of albums, when you look back, like, when you looked and saw yourself there, what was that guy thinking?
1: Oh, he was scared. I just look back and go, he was scared. He had no idea what was going to, you know, happen. And, yeah, I think that goes for any dream that you're chasing. You don't really know what you're getting into until you're too deep to turn back. You know, you're playing all your cards. You got to play the hand you got. And, I'm just thankful that I'm here and 10 albums in.
0: That's really awesome.
1: Yeah.
0: It's a good place to be.
1: It is.
0: Mm-hmm. You've been sharing a lot of big moments from your past on social media as part of your countdown to the album's release on Friday. And since we're celebrating your 10th album, we also dug up a moment from our archives.
1: Oh, okay.
0: You want to see?
1: Yeah, I do.
0: Take a look.
3: But I think, I don't know whether it's my age or what, but I've gotten to a point in my life where I'm a really nostalgic person lately. And it's like, I wonder why. And a lot of it has to do with friends and, you know, just milestones in your life, and anytime we actually have actual.
0: How does that feel to be hearing those words back 10 years later?
1: I look like such a nerd.
0: No!
1: My hat, too, I still have that hat. The wire is just barely coming out. It's a $25 hat. It's been with me since the beginning. And
0: those are always the best ones.
1: It's so embarrassing to, right? You look back at yourself, you're like, oh man, I'm glad I did had some growth in my life, and yeah.
0: Grew some facial hair too.
1: Yeah.
0: A little bit more. Listen, you'll be hitting the road for a nationwide co-headlining tour with the Reklaws. What's it like to be collaborating with them again for Hometown Heroes?
1: Yeah, Jenna and Stu are just absolute beauties. Like, we have fun, like, you know, off stage too. They're really great friends. The Reklaws, we're going on tour in November. Can't wait to share the stage with them. As you can see, look how handsome Stu is, how beautiful Jenna is. Like, wow.
0: It's
1: going to be a lot of fun on stage and backstage as well, but yeah.
0: That's awesome. I've had the chance to interview them several times over the last 10 years or so. And it's cool to see their career. It's cool to see yours.
1: Yeah.
0: I mean, so much of your music really is a celebration of Canada, of our country. Taking a walk down memory lane still. You joined us live. I don't know if you remember this. This was Canada's 150 on Parliament Hill. With Canada Day approaching, how important is it for you to keep hometown roots in your music?
1: It's super important. I mean, just before we've been promoting the new album and stuff, I got to go back and just spend some time at home, and it's always rooting, you know. It's really grounding for me to go back home, and so I'm always drawing on that, whether it's inspiration for music or just, you know, just inspiration for life. Going back home helps a lot for me. And that's funny. Those clips are just great, Kelsey.
0: Well, hey, listen, shout out to our producer, Ashley, who pulled up all the memories for us this morning. And thank you for sharing your memories with us.
1: Yeah, thanks for having me on. Can't wait to see everybody in November on tour.
0: Yeah, it's going to be great. A reminder, Dean Brody's new album is called The 10th Album, Side A.
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3: Lobster fishers in Prince Edward Island say they are facing a perfect storm. Poor weather, soaring fuel costs, and disruptions from an endangered species are all being blamed for one of the worst spring fishing season in decades. For more on what's unfolding, we're joined from Charlottetown by Ian McPherson. He's the executive director of the Prince Edward Island Fishermen's Association. Good to have you with us, sir.
4: Good. Thanks very much, Anne-Marie.
3: So PEI's spring lobster fishing season typically begins in early May and runs until late June. Many of the lobster fishers that we reached out to shared that at the time of this interview, they're going to be out fishing. So I appreciate you coming on this morning. What specific challenges are they facing?
4: Well, a pretty big shopping list, and you hit on most of them in your opening there. But, yeah, it's been everything. The water's been really cold. The weather's been nasty, lots of high winds, a number of days lost fishing, which, you know, really can't be recovered from a revenue standpoint. One area is about 6 days, and the other area is 11. So that's significant. Like you said, fuel, bait costs are up. Of course, fuel's up for everyone. It's been a real slog out there so far.
3: And on the fuel note, I mean, because these boats are powered by diesel, and diesel even more expensive than gas, we know that these are huge costs that they're incurring. And as you say, they're out less. But here's the one that was new to me. Since May, Fisheries and Oceans Canada shut down PEI lobster fishing zones three times after detecting right north Atlantic whales. How typical are those kinds of disruptions in the industry? Because they are an endangered species, no boats are allowed in the water if they're in the area.
4: Yes, and certainly we've been working with DFO, you know, our organization and others to kind of come up with something that's more workable. We've never seen a situation where we've had this many closures back to back to back. One of the things we are advocating for is that the grids that get closed are a smaller size, and that a closure would be a maximum of 7 days and then go back into the area. When you only have 2 months to make your primary income and lose some days on top of that, it's a big economic hit, and it really can't be recovered.
3: There are more than 1,200 licensed lobster fishers in the province. And on a personal level, how challenging is this season, and how is it affecting them?
4: Well, I'd be remiss to not talk about being stressful, for sure, especially some of what we would call our younger or new entrants that maybe have bought into the fishery in the last 5 or 6 years. Lots of capital costs up front. And then, you know, you need that cash flow to make those large payments. And, you know, they're doing something that they love, but at the end of the day, you've got to make the numbers work too. So, it's going to be a real challenge, and we're trying to look at ways to help remediate that.
3: You know, we are seeing costs being passed on to consumers, you know, throughout the industry, whether it's because trucking costs are more, or in your case, fuel costs and less days out on the water. Canadians are choosing to vacation out to PEI. Are they going to expect to pay more for lobster in this season because of all the factors you've just described?
4: Certainly that, you know, that would be a possibility for sure. You know, at the end of the day, the supply chain needs to stay whole. But at the end of the day, I would like to mention that, you know, lobster is a great value. It's a great protein. It's a great experience. So, you know, tourism is a big part, but between agriculture, tourism, and the fishery, we're the big three economic drivers in the province. So, yes, we're going to welcome our tourists from away with open arms for sure.
3: Ian McPherson, Executive Director of the Prince Edward Island Fishermen's Association. I appreciate while the fishers are out on the water, you are at your computer doing this interview and letting the country know what you're up against this season. Appreciate it.
4: Great. Thanks for the opportunity, Anne-Marie.
2: Stay gold, pony boy. Stay gold. And if you know that reference, I guess you know what I'm about to talk about next. You guys are laughing. S.E. Hinton's iconic novel, The Outsiders, is currently enjoying an award-winning stage run. This morning, we welcome a couple of greasers into our studios. And our studio here, Vanel Fambrini plays Johnny Cade, and Corbin Drew Ross plays Soda Pop Curtis. I'm so happy that you guys are here. A couple of insiders shedding some light on The Outsiders. This is fun. Great to meet both of you.
5: Thank you.
2: I told you both I saw the show last week, and I've been talking about it. It's so great.
5: Sorry.
2: The Outsiders it's mandatory reading in so many schools. Was it mandatory for you? Did you guys read it when you were
6: younger?
2: It was.
6: Seventh grade back in New Jersey. It was a mandatory reading for me. Yep.
2: Yeah.
7: And I was online school, so it wasn't for me.
2: It wasn't for you?
7: Not in seventh grade, no.
2: Online school, is that because of COVID or you were just...
7: I went to a musical theater.
2: You did.
7: Middle school and high school. So I was online school, but then I would do eight classes online, then I would do eight classes of musical theater, dance, singing, acting.
2: Oh, cool.
7: Same time.
2: So what did you think about the fact that you were now in this production that you had read in grade seven, the story?
6: Yeah, I mean, it's very full circle moment for sure. But also like, especially bringing the story to a place like Tulsa, for example, where it originated and it was taking place. There's definitely a pressure to it, but it's been such a beautiful production, and I love it. I really do.
2: Yeah, it is a beautiful production, and what I've been talking about on our show, The Outsiders, it's the staging of this. It's the production elements of this show. It's absolutely mind-blowing. We're talking, like, the fight scenes, the blood, the lighting. I've never seen a storm on stage before.
6: Yep.
2: With rain, to the point where, so just so you know at home, there's this scene that you're looking at right now. I had to really look, because I was like, is this actual water? Mm-hmm. And it is. How complicated is that to
6: it's
2: perform
6: a whole system.
2: In?
6: I mean, the rumble took, I mean, I think
7: three
6: over
7: days.
6: Like, 3 days to block, but over like 7 years to formulate whether it's like, what material do we use as the ground? Like, how do we make it rain? This is this. But yeah, it's like a multi-step process where it rains and then it drains underneath the stage.
2: Okay. Can I ask you about that?
6: Yeah.
2: One, I was like, as a mom, I'm like, please don't slip. And then secondly, how do they do that?
6: Yes.
2: And then you guys are soaking wet and then you're not. Walk me through.
6: So the technical term for it is EPDM. It's this antimicrobial, essentially football turf that you'd feel on like a turf field. Underneath that, it's like a tightly woven mesh so that the EPDM or the gravel doesn't fall through, but the water is able to seep through. Mm-hmm. And then underneath that, we have like drainage pans where we can vacuum up the water and filter it out.
7: So right at the end of the show, they bring fans out to dry the EPDM if we have a two-show day, but then they also get these like industrial vacuums, take out the pans, and then get the water all cleaned up.
2: Sounds expensive.
6: Yeah. That was it.
2: And when the show opens, one of the things you notice as well is like there's something on the stage. Is that like sand or gravel? What is that?
6: It's like turf.
2: That is the turf?
6: Like, what it is.
2: Oh, that's what you're talking about.
6: That's the football turf, essentially.
2: Oh, okay. Because what's also really cool about when you guys are dancing and moving around the stage is like you see that kicking up and stuff too.
7: Absolutely.
2: This is an intensely physical show.
6: Yeah.
2: How do you both prepare?
7: I spent a lot of the time that we spend off the stage is dedicated to recovery or preparation for the show. Like we were saying earlier, we have our Mondays off, but our Mondays most of the time is spent in rest mode, but then also we have traveling physical therapists with us that we will go and see and work on our trouble spots, but then also we have gym regimens that we're given that are supposed to strengthen our weak spots in our body that we had before the show, and then now that we have stressed certain things, like he plays Johnny who has a limp, and sometimes when you add stress to that part of your body over time, it gains stress. Like it gains like legitimate stress, so he has to work his other leg harder compared to his limp leg.
2: Sounds like you guys have learned so much being part of this production. Not only
6: it
2: the
6: really
2: scientific
6: is.
2: Aspects of the rain falling, but like your bodies as well.
6: No, totally.
7: Absolutely.
6: I think within the maybe 9-10 months that we've been on tour, I think, at least for myself personally, I think I've grown more as a performer within these like 9 months than I have maybe in the past 2 years before this tour.
2: Well, the show is absolutely fantastic. Vanel and Corbin, thank you so much for stopping by.
6: Thank
2: we really appreciate it. Want to let everybody know The Outsiders is running now through July 26th at Toronto's Princess of Wales Theatre. Thanks, everybody, for tuning in, whether you're listening or watching to today's episode. Right, Teddy?
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20: From the National Newsroom of the Canadian Press, I'm David Augustine. Prime Minister Mark Carney and Ontario Premier Doug Ford say they were horrified to hear about the deadly shooting at Toronto's Salsa on St. Clair Festival yesterday. Police say an exchange of gunfire left two men dead, injured several others, and sent thousands of attendees running for safety. No arrests have been made. Now Ford says he is devastated by the senseless violence, adding that the, quote, person responsible must be caught, brought to justice, and spend the rest of their life behind bars. While several people were injured following a chaotic scene in Toronto that involves more gunfire, a carjacking, and pedestrians hit by a car.
21: Police say they responded to a call about gunshots fired east of downtown Toronto early this morning. They say a man and a second suspect exchanged gunfire, then the man stole a rideshare driver's car with passengers aboard and struck pedestrians and other vehicles while fleeing the scene. Police say the man and multiple other people were taken to hospital with non-life-threatening gunshots. Wounds. A 25-year-old man from Brampton was arrested and is facing multiple charges. The incident happened hours after an unrelated shooting at the Salsa on St. Clair Festival left two people dead and others injured. Diana Mussina, The Canadian Press, Toronto.
20: Environment Canada says hot weather is likely to linger in southern Manitoba until tomorrow. The weather agency is warning of humidex values up to 45 degrees Celsius. Then daytime highs starting Tuesday are expected to hover around the low 30s or high 20s and remain there through the rest of the week. Locals are being asked to check in on vulnerable people during the heat event. The BC Wildfire Service is calling for compliance amid reports of speeding and drone flights in its recently opened section of Highway 1, which was previously closed due to two nearby out-of-control wildfires. It says drivers have been seen speeding through the fire zone and even stopping to film the ongoing firefighting efforts. The Wildfire Service reiterates that the speed limit is 60 kilometers per hour and there is no stopping in the fire zone. Quebec's video game industry finds itself in a precarious state as studios lay off workers and consumers turn their attention to other online pursuits. Philippe Morin is the co-founder of Montreal indie studio Red Barrels and says recent local layoffs at Eidos, Epic Games, Electronic Arts, and Behavior Interactive come as part of a broader rebalancing by an industry that overextended itself during the gaming highs of the COVID-19 pandemic.
0: Well, it's definitely not a fun time in the industry. Feels like it's a perfect storm. It was definitely a lot of investment during the pandemic.
20: In Quebec, the rollback of a provincial tax credit has added to gaming sector woes. And in the U.S., a close ally of President Donald Trump has died at the age of 71. Lindsey Graham's office says he died after a brief illness. The South Carolina senator initially opposed Trump, but later became a staunch supporter. This is the Canadian Press. In sports, the Saskatchewan Rough Riders will be trying to grab a share of the first place in the CFL's West Division when they take on the Hamilton Tiger Cats tonight. The 3-1 Riders trail the 4-1 Edmonton Elks, while the 2-2 Tiger Cats are 4 points behind the East Division leading Montreal Alouettes, who edged the Calgary Stampeders 37-30 last night. They're down to the final four of the FIFA World Cup. France will face Spain on Tuesday in Arlington, Texas in one semifinal, while England and defending champion Argentina will square off in Atlanta on Wednesday in the other semifinal. And there are two Canadian soccer championship matches today. Vancouver FC will take on CF Montreal, while Hamilton Forge FC hosts CS Saint Laurent in the other match. CF Montreal took down Vancouver FC 2-1 in the first leg of the quarterfinal matchup on Wednesday in Langley, BC, while Hamilton and Saint Laurent tied 1-1 on Wednesday in Laval, Quebec. From the Canadian Press, I'm David Augustine.
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29: Residents in Ottawa continue to pick up the pieces after the Canada Day floods. So many people have been waiting on the phone. They've been on hold for hours with insurers trying to get a hold of somebody who can help them, trying to get an adjuster to their house, or a flood restoration company. And many are still waiting on answers from the city of Ottawa and the province about what is next. I do want to give you a rundown of what we've been doing behind the scenes here on the show, because I take this very seriously. On the one hand, I've got concerns about city infrastructure, and I plan to make sewers and the infrastructure gap one of the biggest issues heading into the next election municipally, because, you know, it's not a very sexy topic. People don't want to talk about sewage. I get it. Until it happens to you, because you live in an older neighborhood and maybe you have done some of that flood resolution or mitigation work, like a backflow valve or a sump pump or a French drain. And even in households like that where they've done some of that work, the water was gushing through the floor drains too fast. The water kept rising. It wasn't enough. So on the one hand, I think this is a municipal issue. And personally, I think the city of Ottawa should have had daily news conferences where the mayor should have been out front and center with a podium and a mic

0: Has the province abandoned Ottawa? He said no.
1: I don't think we've abandoned anybody. Go back a year ago and take a look at the ice storm in central Ontario, and I think we were Johnny on the spot. We've been there to support, as we are for the people in Ontario. DREO is not an insurance program. That is why individuals have their own insurance. DREO is a support in a disaster relief situation, which we are doing exactly that.
0: Except a lot of people don't have insurance. Or they have insurance, but it's not enough. Where is the province? What are they waiting for? It has been 9 days since this disaster. The premier has not come here. It's unacceptable. Joining us right now to tell us about her experience, Jennifer Johnston, who lives in Crystal Beach. Thank you so much for coming on the show, Jennifer.
2: Hi, Christy. Thank you. And I'm sorry to hear about the flood in your own basement.
0: Well, I'm sorry to hear about what you're going through. Tell our listeners what it's been like since July the 1st. What happened that day?
2: Well, as you are aware of, the rain that fell was unprecedented. We watched it in the street and thinking, oh, this is not good. It's not going anywhere. Our situation, yeah, we're in a bit of a pickle. However, you know what? You always find a way out of it. But insurance, just remember that it's not your friend. It's a business. They're in the business of making money, not giving it out. So people that are planning on making claims, be very, very careful. If you've made a claim before, you may want to claw back a little bit because you'll get thrown in water jail, which was happened to us.
0: What do you mean by water jail?
2: Well, we had minor floods in 22 and 23. And then we discovered the source of the water issue, which was a hairline crack in the foundation. So we had the window wells done, the foundation. But after that, insurance threw us under the bus and said, oh, well, sorry, you no longer have insurance. You'll have to find a new provider. So they booted us to the curb for house insurance. So we had to find another insurer, which we went through multiple, and they were all refusing based on two claims. And as I spoke with the adjuster, he said, we've only made two claims in 30-something years. They said, no, it doesn't work like that. It's two claims within 3 or 5 years.
0: So where does that leave you?
2: Well, we don't have coverage. We're just taking care of it ourselves.
0: You don't have coverage for anything?
2: No, but there's also quite a few neighbors that don't have enough coverage. They're at 10,000, even 30,000, not enough for the scope of this. The majority of the folks in our area need furnaces. Some AC, everybody's had to pretty much replace their water heaters. It's a huge problem. There's some neighbors that are still without power.
0: Chatting right now with Jennifer Johnston, who lives in one of the heavily hit areas of Ottawa that was badly damaged in the flood on Canada Day. She lives in Crystal Beach. She is not covered by insurance. How do you feel about the provincial response and the City of Ottawa's response?
2: The City of Ottawa response was absolutely disgusting. I think on the night of the flood, there was a city worker coming around, and if you happened to see him, if you were out in the street at that time, handing out sheets of paper that had a QR code on it. Go on there to submit your information. I beg your pardon? That's not good enough. Don't send out some guy to hand out a piece of paper. We're not out on a shopping trip. This is a catastrophe. We also have a lot of vulnerable seniors in our neighborhood who would have no idea about doing QR codes. So that was lame. The food waste that we complained about sat at the curbs until 2 days ago, to the point where people have maggots, flies left behind. There was no updates from the city, nothing timely. We did have a visit from Chandra Pasma, and Jeff Leeper was around yesterday, and we had a really good discussion with him. However, I still think the city dropped the ball. They've done more for the floods along the Ottawa River than they did for this.
0: How has it been for you to go through this? Mentally, how are you doing?
2: We're all pretty tired and pretty drained. You get up every day and you think, Okay, we'll put one foot in front of the other, and then there's

0: another wall that comes up, and you're like, oh, okay, we'll deal with that. We're going around trying to support our neighbors because they're feeling alone. They're feeling left out, abandoned, lost, not sure where to turn. So it's been a really tough haul, especially given the fact that it's been hot, humid. A lot of us didn't have AC, et cetera. They were handing out water bottles during the floods. We saw no one coming around to help us out with anything. It was every man for himself. So it's been very disappointing the way that the city's handled this. But the one group that has been absolutely fantastic has been the fire department. They've been stellar. They've been doing wellness checks on a lot of our vulnerable seniors. They were going around warning people, giving heads up about what to do about power, et cetera. The fire department's been off the charts great.
1: What about the provincial funding, the disaster relief program that I was just talking about? Minister Flack is saying that they're assessing, that it is going to come. It'll come sooner than later. The province is here for Ottawa. Your thoughts on that?
0: They're 9 days too late. If they've got a plan in place, why does it take 9 days for them to get it set up and going? Why? A number of the neighbors that we've spoken to have said that they feel like the government, the provincial government's dragging their heels purposely, and I feel the same way, and everybody in my house, purposely, so that we'll all stop and go, well, you know what? Don't worry about it. We'll let our insurance take care of it, or what little we have of it. We feel like they're dragging their heels purposely so they don't have to shell out anything. It's shameful that they've not even spoken or come to the city to review or see the devastation in the neighborhood. Mm-hmm. And neighborhoods, I should say. It's not just our neighborhood. Many.
1: I'm looking at a picture right now that is from your mm-hmm. neighborhood. One of our regular listeners just passed through. And it's a picture of a driveway with garbage that is just piled sky high. I can see some construction-related garbage, yep. but also just big old black bags of garbage. And I'm sure that doesn't yep. smell too good.
0: No. And the city, the mayor announced this program where you can take your stuff to Trail Road and they'll waive the fee for dumping. Okay, that was a very confusing message he sent, because some people looked at that and went, do I have to load it in my car and take it? Other people looked at it and went, oh, great. Okay, if I have a bin in my driveway, we can dump it, no charge. That's not how it worked. We had a bin. We got one right off the hop because we knew we were going to have to tear it quick because of mold. And the humidity, you need to tear it quick. So we had a bin. The guy went out to dump it. He was refused at Trail Road. They said, sorry, that's commercial, not residential. He was refused. So we paid the price for the bin and for the dumping fee. Very confusing messages. The mayor's been dragging his heels. I'm really disappointed in his approach to this. He could have done daily updates. Why are we, you know what? This city doesn't need pretty things right now. We need infrastructure to be fixed across the city in the older neighborhoods. That's more important than all the shiny, pretty baubles that they're trying to throw out there.
1: I'm with you on that, Jennifer, and we're doing our best to shine a light on that topic because, as you say, these things get lost in the shuffle, and I want to make sure that that doesn't happen to you and your story, so I'd like to stay in touch next week. I hope that your weekend goes as best as it possibly could. Thanks for coming on the show.
0: Thanks very much, Christy. Take care.
1: Jennifer Johnston, who lives in Crystal Beach, dealing with the flooding.
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1: The city of Ottawa continues to clean up after a record-breaking storm on July the 1st on Canada Day. We had so much rain coming down, and 4,500 Ottawa households have reported flooding. I suspect the number is much higher than that. A couple days ago, Ottawa's mayor said the province was going to come to the table to support the people that are going through this with storm recovery. And yet, days later, 8 days in particular after the flood, we have nothing. And piles of furniture and children's toys and drywall and garbage bags and carpets and flooring and hardwood. It's just all piling up. And the city of Ottawa is trying its best, I think, to come and pick up all that stuff. In my neighborhood, I'm in Bayward, I'm in Carlingwood. They came on Monday. They did a good job. The truck was full. They came back. They picked up all of our garbage bags, but a lot of people were still cleaning up from the flooding. So out it went again last night, washing machines and vanities from bathrooms. People have furnaces that are not working, air conditioners. They're really going through it right now. Is the support from the province coming? What do you think? I'm starting to doubt it. And yesterday we chatted with the MPP for Ottawa West Nepean, Chandra Pasma. She was calling on the province to act. She was saying that the province is missing in action, that they need to activate this disaster resistance recovery program. And she was basically hammering on the province to do more. I asked her if provincial relief is coming or if she had serious doubt about that. Here's what she said.
15: I'm worried that it's not coming at all. There should be specific commitments for help in place right now. Obviously, the disaster recovery assistance program is provincial. Nothing stops the province from putting that in place with or without the city of Ottawa asking for it. But there are other areas in which the city is clearly struggling, you know, in both Crystal Beach and Qualicum.
1: The city says the help from the province is coming. The province says the program hasn't been activated yet because it's still assessing whether the flood meets their criteria, because there is a threshold. Joining us right now, we've got a local city councillor for Bayward, Councillor Teresa Cavanaugh, who unfortunately has also been going through the flooding herself. Good afternoon.
16: Hi, Christy. How are you doing?
1: I'm doing okay. I'm tired like everyone else. How are you doing? Because I know that you've been impacted.
16: Yeah, it's been pretty tough. Multiply my woes by 4,500 or so. And that's what's going on out there. I'm somewhat fortunate to have, you know, people helping me, like family members and friends that have helped us through the worst of it. Alex has been fantastic. But while I continue to work, it's better than a lot of people. We're coming across people like seniors who are on their own or who can't manage, that they don't know what to do. Living in houses for 60 years and then having a flood for the very first time, and they don't know where to turn.
1: I want to ask you about the infrastructure in Bay Ward in particular, because this has been devastating. And often people will say, well, there's a personal responsibility aspect of this. Homeowners do need to protect their properties. But in my neighborhood, a lot of people already did that. They installed backflow valves. They installed sump pumps or two or three. And yet the water was bubbling up. So I'm concerned about the state of the sewers, the infrastructure in Nepean, in Knoxdale, Merivale, in Curlington, in Curlingwood. Can you speak to that in Bay Ward? Is there a problem that needs to be fixed by the City of Ottawa?
16: There's no doubt about it that we need answers. We need an analysis of what is the problem. And it's complex. You know, people blame the thing that's close by, you know, like this caused it or that caused it. But, you know, because it's local to them, it's not a straightforward answer. Obviously, this is catastrophic in terms of the amount of rain that fell. It's very similar to the impact of a derecho, only it was water. But people expect the city to manage it because it's the stormwater system. I need answers, that's for sure. And we will have a public session on it. I can't point a finger of this is the problem. But obviously, infrastructure has been a subject that we've already been talking about that needs updating. And we haven't done enough. So that is someplace that we have to go in the future. And is this perpetuating the argument? Yes, it does.
1: Yeah, the reason I bring it up is because a lot of homeowners are very distressed. They have spent thousands of dollars in these flood prevention measures, and yet the water still came up. They were still flooded because the sewers were overwhelmed. To me, that's deeply concerning because it illustrates a need to update the sewer system in some of these older neighborhoods. To me, it speaks to the state of our city infrastructure. People can be very responsible. They can maintain their own homes, but they cannot be held responsible for the capacity of the city's sewer system.
16: Yeah, absolutely. I don't disagree with that we have to look at it. It's just, you know, how we go about it and what we do. It's I've been quite aware that we need systems, like, for example, in neighborhoods with ditches. I've been asking the city for years to do something about upgrading ditches, which is far more simple than putting in stormwater systems. But and they've gotten to the projects like Lakeview. Lakeview will be done this year, and others need to be done. And this is before this happened, because I was aware drainage is going to be a problem because we're getting more intense rainfall. And we've already seen this, you know, just in a smaller amounts where it's been a heavy rain day. This was beyond everything. And yeah, why did it happen in Crystal Beach? Why did it happen in Lakeview? Why did it happen in Belltown, my community? I'm getting different theories from different residents. They, you know, some are saying it's the LRT's fault. Others are saying, well, you know, the culverts weren't cleaned.
1: How do we get the ultimate authoritative answer? How do we get to the root of that?
16: Well, we're going to have a public session. And
1: who can answer that?
16: Well, it's got to be our water team. We do have water services. And they're the ones responsible for our stormwater system. We are upgrading. I'm actually in front of a place where there's pipes sitting in front of me where it's being upgraded on Richmond Road, because I've had a meeting on stage two and I'm standing right here. And this is a place where our stormwater system was upgraded. So we're working on things when we get, you know, because this road had to be redone. So stormwater system was redone. But, you know, what's next? So those are the questions we have.
1: Well, I'll tell you, I think the people of the West End are probably yelling at the radio. The West End is next, because, you know, they hear about these sewer upgrades in the East End of Ottawa. And they're probably hoping that after a disaster like this, that Nepean is next.
16: Yeah. No,
1: But hey, I got skin in the game. You know, I'm a West Ender.
16: Yes. And me too. So we need a thorough investigation. I'm not saying that we have to take our time on it, but we need to have answers. And, you know, it's going to cost money. And that's something we've already been talking about. Before this happened, we talked about the investment that is needed in infrastructure. And now it's Exhibit A. This is why we need the investment. And we, you know, have we been putting things off too long? Should we have done this earlier? Those are the questions we need answered.
1: Counselor, point blank, I'd love a blunt answer. Do you think the disaster relief from the province is actually coming? It's 8 days.
16: Yes, I'm furious that they're not responding. Maybe because we're not Toronto. I don't know what it is, but we need this help. We've asked for it very clearly. Maybe the premier needs to come and look at it himself and stand in front of a pile of garbage that used to be somebody's beautiful basement. That's what he needs to do.
1: Do you think they will actually respond? Do you think that money will become available? Will the program actually be activated? What is your sense?
16: I think if they don't do it, they're going to lose a lot of voters because people get it that they've been ignored.
1: I'm just starting to wonder because the mayor sounded pretty positive on Monday that something was coming.
16: Uh-huh.
1: But every time we reach out, I've had to ask Minister Flack to come on the show and we got another statement today. The explanation is that they're assessing, but there's no confirmation that the money is actually forthcoming. That's why I ask.
16: Like I said, I think it's a huge mistake of theirs to ignore this situation. I'll tell you, when that rain started coming down and when I saw the results, I called the mayor and said, this is a disaster. I'm living it, but I know it's happening all over my ward. This is truly a catastrophic disaster. And if the province doesn't recognize that, then they're just not looking at it. They're looking the other way.
1: Councillor Kavanaugh, I really do appreciate you taking the time to come on the show. I know you're probably exhausted, so I appreciate it very much.
16: It's part of the job. And thank you for having me. I appreciate it.
1: Councillor Teresa Kavanaugh, who represents Bay Ward.
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1: You should see the text board right now. Welcome back to the show. I'm getting message after message after message from people that are impacted because they had their basements flooded on the July 1st day, Canada Day, as a string of thunderstorms slammed into our city. As you heard earlier, we had something like 118 millimeters of rain, but in some neighborhoods, it would have been in excess of that. There was a lot of rain coming down. It came all at once. It canceled the Canada Day activities, and we know now thousands of basements flooded, according to the City of Ottawa. Many of them are still waterlogged, and many people are still waiting on insurance. Joining us right now from the Insurance Bureau of Canada, I've got their National Director of Consumer and Industry Relations, Rob Dupree. Welcome to the show.
0: Thank you for having me, Christy.
1: Many people are still waiting to hear the next steps from their insurance provider. Some have adjusters, some do not. Many don't have any help with flood restoration because of the volume of calls that are coming in. What advice could you offer people that are tuned in right now who are just trying to figure out the way forward on how to expedite the process?
0: The first thing is to be patient. There was thousands of people that have flooded basements. The insurance companies and the adjusters are working very, very hard, and they're getting to people as soon as they can. This event was big. We had a lot of rain come in a short amount of time, and it's having a significant impact on the residents, their families, and the businesses. But if you've reported your claim, it's in the process. They're going to have an adjuster signed. And once they get the adjuster assigned, they'll be reaching out to walk you through the next steps in the claims process.
1: And I think most people are pretty logical. They understand that, Rob. They can see that their neighborhood is lined with garbage, driveways full of furniture and carpet and laminate flooring and memory boxes, photo albums, family heirlooms. So many people are going through this right now. At the same time, I think the fear is what happens during that delay. With a lot of basements that need work, they have moisture in the walls, we've had like 40 degree temperatures, the weather has been ripe for humidity, which could mean secondary damage to homes like black mold. What sort of advice could you offer them on that front?
0: On that front, do what you can to try to mitigate the damages. We see a lot of people putting the damaged materials outside, and as long as the municipality is allowing that, and it's safe to do so, you can do that. Remember that property remediation experts are going to be coming to do the necessary cutouts and cleanup, and importantly, drying out of your basement. So be patient, work with your insurance provider, work with the remediation contractors, and do what you can to prevent further damage from occurring.
1: I've got a question here from Nicole in Barrhaven, so I'll read this to you. Please ask him if people can start clearing out their basements if they need to document it. A lot of people are worried about mold growing, she says.
0: It is important to document it. Most people have a cell phone. You can take pictures or video and make sure that you're tracking all of your hours for the work that you're doing during the cleanup as well. Your adjuster will want to see a lot of that information. So anything you can do just to show the level of the water, the extent of the damage, or the items that you may have moved, that's important to document.
1: In the case of a natural disaster or a significant weather event, what should you do if you're waiting around in a waterlogged property, if you're concerned about, let's say, health hazards, like you've got somebody you live with who has asthma or they've got really big allergies? Is there something that the insurance bureau would advise you to do in that scenario?
0: The local health authorities are the best place to talk about potential for people that have things like asthma or other respiratory issues. They'll have specific advice and guidance as to what you should be doing and what you should not be doing. If you are able to do some of the work yourself, make sure that you're protecting yourself, to make sure that you're wearing high water resistant boots, gloves, eye protection, particularly if you're moving items. Some of these items are going to be heavy. They might be awkward. You want to make sure that you have help and only do it if it's safe to do so.
1: Is there another way for people to try and figure this out? For example, let's say you're waiting on your insurance adjuster or your insurance company, because we know, again, there's a high volume of calls, or your disaster mitigation company, your flood restoration company. You're on the list, but my neighbor just told me she's 525. So she doesn't want to wait that long to dry out the basement because of the consequences. Could you then, let's say, try to find your own flood restoration company, or, you know, go with your uncle who's a contractor who's going to come by and help you instead?
0: Yes, you can. You can be using the service provider of your choice. You just want to make sure that the people doing the work are doing the work properly, that they're qualified and trained. Because it's not as simple as just vacuuming up the water and that's all you do. You need to make sure that you're drying it out properly with the appropriate equipment, using the proper antimicrobials and other things to prevent that mold or mildew or any type of bacteria growth that could be occurring. And as well, not all items that have been impacted by water need to be thrown out. Depending on the item, and think of a kitchen chair with metal legs, you might be able to properly clean and disinfect that particular item. So you can use whoever you want. Just make sure that they know what they're doing and that you document everything.
1: Right. But again, to the material, as you were just highlighting, if it's something porous like wood or fabric, and it's been in contact with the water, it's pretty much trash now, right?
0: Yes. Typically, a lot of those items are considered non-salvageable, meaning you can't clean them or remediate them properly. That's where it's important to make sure that you take pictures of it, show where the damage was, show the impact of the water. Because remember this, in many cases, this wasn't clean water. It's not like you had a supply line that was leaking for a short amount of time. That a lot of this water can have contaminants inside of it. That's why you need to take precautions. And if you are cleaning things, to make sure that you're doing it properly, to make sure that you're safe.
1: We just got an update from the city of Ottawa about an hour ago, and they let us know that it was almost 4,500 homes that were impacted by the flooding in the National Capital Region, or in Ottawa, the city of Ottawa proper. How is that by comparison when you look at some of the other disasters that our city has gone through, or when you look at the number of floods that we've had in Ontario in terms of the magnitude of it?
0: Well, unfortunately, we're saying in the insurance industry that flood is the new fire, meaning we're seeing more and more of these events that are impacting communities across the country. We're hearing the term historic rainfall events in many places. We know other provinces are experiencing some major flooding events as well. This is where we also have to remember from the insurance perspective that overland flood damage is optional coverage. So not everyone will have it. If you do have the coverage, great. Start that claims process right away. If you don't have the coverage and you need it, as long as you don't have any damage, reach out to your insurance provider and ask about the options and what that cost would be to help better protect yourself in the future.
1: Thanks very much for the time this afternoon.
0: Thank you for having me, Christy.
1: Rob Dupree with the Insurance Bureau of Canada.
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9: I had almost 3 feet of water in the fridge. The laundry machine was floating like a boat.
12: 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It's already been a week, and we're going through it. It's very hard. It's not easy.
26: There just isn't enough time, because it's water and everything's time sensitive for damage, and enough people to do the work and clear the debris. It's hot, and there's garbage everywhere outside on the street.
27: It's also becoming a biohazard.
28: A lot of memories, a lot of history. It's gone. Yeah, I'm just trying not to think about it, because it's hard.
1: It has been 8 days since the Canada Day flooding. Welcome back to Ottawa Now. I'm Christy Cameron. All week long, we've been showcasing your stories. We've been speaking with residents impacted by the flooding. It was a record-breaking amount of rain, and you just heard the voices of people who have been suffering through this. It's been a pretty painful, exhausting time. People who have lost family heirlooms, family memories, furniture, flooring, who have garbage that's rotting out at the curb, and they're just trying to figure out what to do, and they've been struggling to get a hold of insurance. What we can tell you is that the province still has not stepped in with the disaster recovery program. We heard on Monday, I'll play the clip again, from Ottawa's Mayor Mark Sutcliffe, that help was on the way from the province. He sounded pretty positive. But again, we're heading into the weekend tomorrow, and we haven't heard anything since he said this.
29: I spoke with Premier Doug Ford to provide an update on the situation in Ottawa. I shared the scale of flooding across the city. The Premier and his team have confirmed that they will support our recovery efforts. I've since spoken to Minister Jill Dunlop and Minister Rob Flack, and we're working together to ensure that affected residents will be able to apply for the Disaster Recovery Assistance for Ontarians program, or DRAO. We will share more details as they become available.
1: The program is not automatic. It has to be triggered. Now, I'm somebody who has been impacted by this. I'm way more privileged than most because I'm able-bodied. We've got insurance that is going to cover it. Not all of it, because the damage is quite extensive. But I've got an amazing army of friends that were here that swooped in and helped us to pull up all the hardwood, all the flooring in the bathroom. We cut out the baseboards, and I was even cutting out the drywall and pulling out all of the stuff inside because it was soaking wet, and unfortunately, we had some black mold. But I've got my furnace. I've got my air conditioner. Thankfully, those things were not damaged. And I've got people that can help me get through this. Now, others are out there, and they don't have that network. They don't have the people that can come and help them. And they've got disabilities, and they've got wet basements. They're seniors, maybe, and their bodies physically cannot haul that stuff up. You've got entire front lawns that look like people's basements with all of the contaminated stuff that was floating around down there. And the city of Ottawa has tried to keep up with garbage disposal, but for the people who don't have insurance or don't have enough insurance, they're wondering what's happening with that provincial response. Once again today, we did reach out to Minister Flack, and we invited him on the show. They said he wasn't available, and they sent a statement saying the province is still assessing. So in the current flooding situation, again, I'm impacted. I'm looking at it and I'm thinking, this looks exactly like the type of thing where they should be triggering this disaster recovery program. But they're still assessing. I asked Bay Ward Councillor Teresa Cavanaugh on the show just now if she thinks that provincial program is going to be rolled out. Is she confident in it? And she told me that she's furious with the province. She said they're not responding, maybe because we're not Toronto. And she said if the province doesn't step in, there will be consequences in the next provincial election.
10: I'm furious that they're not responding. Maybe because we're not Toronto. I don't know what it is. But we need this help. We've asked for it very clearly. Maybe the premier needs to come and look at it himself and stand in front of a pile of garbage that used to be somebody's beautiful basement. That's what he needs to do.
1: Let's get to our reality check panel. We've got three former city councillors standing by. Keith Aglai, Matt Fleury, and Maria McCrae. Good afternoon, everyone.
11: Good afternoon.
13: Hello.
1: Maria McCrae, I'll let you kick us off. How do you think the city of Ottawa has handled this? And how about the province?
13: Well, first of all, talk about a lump in your throat hearing that last gentleman talk, crying. Heart goes out to everybody. I think the city's doing the best it possibly can right now. First of all, you have a mayor who has spoken to the premier and the ministers, and there's only so much he can do. He can keep calling and hammering them. They're waiving building permit fees for rebuilding basements. I know from talking to many people, there are extra garbage and recycling trucks out, and there's only so many people to do so much. But again, put the resources out quickly. There's also a compassionate grant program that people can apply for. I think the amount used to be $1,000.
1: It
13: still is. Okay. And the other thing is, I saw the mayor just released a statement where he's trying to assemble a group of lawyers to talk about responses to insurance companies. So there's not a doubt in my mind that when he says he's working around the clock with the city manager, Hydro Ottawa, all those organizations, I believe him. Yes, it's not fast enough for people, and I get that there's all kinds of stuff sitting on front lawns and things like that. But I think it's now up to the province, and they have to start putting their money where their mouth is. I find it hard to believe that they have not activated that program yet. I believe they will do it. And certainly, I think it would be welcoming to see the premier come to Ottawa, walk around with the affected residents and have a look at what's happened, because it is certainly a tragedy for so many people.
1: Matt Fleury, as Maria just pointed out, it's been 8 days. What is the province waiting for?
11: Yeah, I mean, and I want to add to what Maria was saying. I think local councillors and communities really come together. I mean, when these situations happen, we've all lived them in different. I think Keith probably with the derecho had it worse. I mean, the city is well equipped to support one another at the very, you know, as Maria is describing. And I saw the city also released and adapting its services. It's going to have time in different public locations to meet with residents and see how they can support if there's things they can improve on. But we need everyone to work together. We need insurers to work together. We need the province to be at the table. And, you know, as an elected official, you can only reach out so much and say, well, the province has told me this and they'll do that. At some point, the province needs to have a voice and speak to these issues and be present. It's part of the issue. I mean, there are a number of MPPs. There's government MPPs in the area. They need to be engaged. We're a large city. There's these significant incidents affecting people's lives. And wherever else you'd be in the province, you'd get support from the province. So I don't know why we always have to feel like we're begging with this government.
1: Keith Aglai, the flood-affected areas of Ottawa are filled with exhausted people, homeowners, business owners. Should the premier come here? Should Minister Flack come to Ottawa? And what about the provincial disaster recovery program?
14: Yeah, I mean, you know, just before the show, I was looking at my window and I know what I was doing downtown, but it was the rain very hard in my neighborhood again. And I was thinking of my various neighbors who already have to replace their, they must be thinking right now as more rain is pouring down. Absolutely, I think they should have, I don't know what they're still assessing. They know how many houses were affected. They know the nature of the, there's issues with the insurance. I don't know what else they have to look at. We do have a look. I don't know if he's been on your show, but I'm not sure where George DeRoos is on this as an MP area. You know, maybe you've asked him on. I don't know. Maybe I've missed that. But, you know, I don't know what else we can do. The mayor's asked. The councillors have asked. You know, say the, you heard the individual stories in the media, you know, who are just devastated by what's happened. I don't know what more the province could possibly need to flip the switch and start that process going.
1: Yeah. We'll try to get Keith Eglai on a better line because his phone is cutting out a little bit there, which I know can be hard to follow. Maria McCrae, I heard you loud and clear on the province, and we're in agreement. But I'm also wondering why the city of Ottawa isn't holding a daily media availability. Even if there isn't anything that fresh, why not be out there every day instead of sending out a couple of sentences via printed media release? I think that a lot of residents that are impacted would really appreciate seeing a face and somebody standing in front of a mic every day.
13: Certainly a good idea to have somebody maybe give a verbal update. Maybe it could be through social media with a recording. I'm not sure. But I also think sometimes in these situations, we want these people putting their energy where they can get things done as well. So it could be a delegated person for sure. Maybe the mayor does it on his Instagram account, but not a bad idea to actually have someone speaking about it versus writing about it. I think that's actually good advice.
1: I don't feel that we've heard enough from the City of Ottawa daily. Matt Fleury, how do you feel about that?
11: Well, I don't know, Ray. I think those who are affected, I don't know what they're seeing in the community. They must be seeing a lot of city staff, a lot of vehicles from the city. As I said earlier, I think a few hours ago, the city announced that it'll be in different location. I think there's a number of public locations.
1: Yes, and there are some on today.
11: Yeah, I can imagine they'll have 5-6 tables, solid waste, bylaw, building code, environmental services, and so on, who... and planning who are going to be there and respond to questions. I think that's important. That space to the various sections and departments of the city where residents can ask questions and not wait for emails or be bumped to different staff is so important. So, you know, that's a big step. I think the rest of the stuff is all of us saying, hey, we're all residents of Ottawa. How can we help? You know, is there something bigger here that's happened in that neighborhood? Is there more help that's needed? I mean, you're describing your situation and friends and family, but that's the feeling Ottawa comes as a community when these situations happen and want to help. How can we help? I think that's where the city can kind of guide us a bit in terms of what's needed and how to support residents in these tough times.
1: Yeah. I'll let you weigh in, Keith Eglai, on the communication, but I'll also ask you about the infrastructure. I've got a real concern about the city's infrastructure, and I think that we need to have a survey done to look at what's going on in each ward. I know College Ward is different than Bay Ward, and Bay Ward is different than Knoxdale, Merivale, but the West End was really severely impacted by this, despite the fact that a lot of homeowners already did flood prevention work in their basements. They put in sump pumps, they put in backflow valves, and yet it didn't stop the water.
14: Yeah, 100%. I'll just talk quickly to the communications. It's always difficult when you're in the middle of a mess like this. I know during COVID, we had almost daily media availabilities. It was either myself, the mayor, Dr. Etches that were in front of the cameras and the microphones answering the questions. But that's a very time and intensive way to deal with it. But I think Marie had a good suggestion, like if there could be one designated individual, one designated spot, everybody would know the information would all be there at a certain time every day. I think that would really be helpful. As to the infrastructure, I agree with you 100%. Something keeps going wrong in these areas, and we have to figure out what that is. And it ties in nicely with all the discussions we've been having in this election about the infrastructure and how we pay for that. I think people are going to want to make that very much an issue at the door. What's the problem? And whoever's running for mayor or council, how do you intend to fix that?
1: This is going to
13: levy,
1: be...
13: Levy.
1: Oh, really? You think so, Maria?
13: We talked about this. I think this is the third or fourth show that this has been raised. And Keith really eloquently put it a few weeks ago. You have your levy. It's for a specific reason, for a specific amount of time, and there's accountability. So if we need to do certain repairs, then we need to mark that, say what it is, how much it's going to cost, and make sure it's done. We cannot keep putting our head in the sand thinking that the council down the road is going to fix this stuff. And the other thing for homeowners, make sure when you're getting your repairs done, if the insurance company's paying for them, that they're authorized and that it's legitimate people. Because I'm also hearing some of the repairs that may have been done 20, 30 years ago were not necessarily up to code. So let's keep that in mind as well to help people.
1: I'd really like to understand the extent of the problem that we're dealing with, specifically in Nepean, because it just seems like the sewer system couldn't keep up, Keith Eglai.
14: No, and no question. I mean, luckily my house was fine, but just not even half a block from my house, we started calling it Lake Markham. The water was easily up to your knees or higher. And a lot of the people along the adjoining street, Winford, ended up having their basements flooded. So there's definitely a problem there. The water always, has a difficulty draining in that area, but nothing like what just happened. So we have to figure it out, and we have to figure it out quickly.
1: Our hearts go out to anyone right now who is still dealing with this. I know it's going to be a long road ahead. Thank you so much, Matt, Keith, and Maria.
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23: From the National Newsroom of the Canadian Press, I'm David Augustine. Prime Minister Mark Carney attended the Calgary Stampede on Saturday, where he watched chuck wagon races and spoke with visitors about a proposed oil pipeline to British Columbia. Alberta has submitted the project to Ottawa's Major Projects Office, with the route expected to follow the existing Trans Mountain Corridor from near Edmonton to Delta, BC. A Toronto street that should have been packed with vendors and dancing people was all but deserted today after a deadly shooting the night before at the Salsa on St. Clair Festival. One man was killed at the scene and another died in hospital. Four more were sent to hospital with serious gunshot wounds. Tara Kennedy lives in the area, and she says the neighborhood is generally a safe place to live, but the festival will need to do better with security.
30: People around here, they love markets like this, and they love things like this, and I do too, and it's extremely scary.
23: Police cordoned off three separate crime scenes and found two firearms. Now, as of this morning, they have not made any arrests. Several people were injured early today in Toronto after gunfire, a carjacking, and a series of collisions east of downtown. Police say two suspects exchanged gunfire before one man stole a rideshare vehicle with passengers still inside. The fleeing vehicle struck pedestrians and other cars, with multiple people hospitalized with non-life-threatening injuries. A 25-year-old Brampton man was arrested and faces several charges, including reckless firearm discharge and robbery. Well, the BC Wildfire Service is calling for compliance as two out-of-control wildfires continue to burn in the Fraser Canyon.
31: The overnight statement came after Highway 1 reopened on Saturday between Boston Bar and Jackass Summit. The agency says drivers have been seen speeding through the fire zone and even stopping to film the ongoing firefighting efforts. Then, due to the potential danger, air tanker and helicopter activity was temporarily suspended, putting both responders and the public at greater risk. Wildfires are automatically considered flight-restricted areas, and violations can result in fines of up to $25,000 and up to 18 months in prison. Naira Ahmed, The Canadian Press.
23: Quebec's video game industry finds itself in a precarious state as studios lay off workers and consumers turn their attention to other online pursuits. In the last 4 months, figures published by the provincial government show that Eidos, Epic Games, Electronic Arts, and other game developers have announced layoffs totaling about 230 employees in Montreal. Jean-Jacques Herman heads Quebec's Video Game Industry Association and says the call is part of a more drawn-out retrenchment across the globe.
3: I think we're still in a bit of a restructuring period, you know, where we see game projects being abandoned or put on pause. We're seeing people being, employees being laid off.
23: Experts say the proportion of gamers is shrinking in tandem with the rise of other forms of interactive entertainment, including TikTok, sports betting, and AI apps. This is the Canadian Press. In sports, top-ranked Yannick Sinner beat Alexander Zverev 6-7, 7-6, 6-3, 6-4 for his second consecutive Wimbledon title. It was Sinner's 10th straight victory over Zverev. The German appeared bothered by a knee issue after a slip to the grass on a key point in the third set. A stellar final round wasn't enough for Brooke Henderson to win the second Evian Championship. The Canadian star golfer had three eagles, including a hole-in-one today at the LPGA Major in France. But South Korea's Haerun Yu defeated Henderson with a birdie and a playoff hole. Henderson won this event in 2022 and was a runner-up in 2023. And baseball action is underway in San Diego, where the Toronto Blue Jays are taking on the Padres. The Blue Jays are looking to enter the All-Star break with their second straight series win. After today, Toronto will return home to start a three-game series with the Chicago White Sox on Friday. From the Canadian Press, I'm David Augustine.
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6: Welcome back to the best of the Bashy Capello Show. Hope you're having a wonderful July week. We are going to kick things off this hour with former U.S. Ambassador to the U.N. and former National Security Advisor to Donald Trump, John Bolton, who joins us to talk about Donald Trump and other world leaders as they meet or met at NATO, and specifically his advice to those leaders about Trump, which is don't get him mad because, the consequences of doing so, if you agitate him, even though that John Bolton's obviously very critical of Trump, the consequences of doing so will last far longer than the president himself. So we're going to talk to Ambassador Bolton about why he thinks that's the case. Then we'll go one-on-one with Ukraine's ambassador to Canada, who will join us to talk about the state of Russia's war on Ukraine. This has now been going on for 4 years, and it has really evolved on the battlefield and outside of the battlefield. And in particular, when it comes to the way in which the war is being fought, there is a huge level of sophistication on the Ukrainian side with drones, and Canada is involved now with a drone deal with Ukraine to produce some of these, to manufacture some of these. But then also on the other side, you've got Russia really amping up its attacks on Ukraine and Kyiv specifically with long-range missiles. So we're going to talk to the ambassador about what that means for how Ukraine navigates this and the prospect of peace. We're then going to go one-on-one with David Rosenberg, who says that by next year, the loonie could fall to 60 cents. Woof. If you're a traveler, that's petrifying. If you're an exporter, perhaps less so. But Mr. Rosenberg has a theory or a reason why he thinks this will be the case, and it mostly has to do with the U.S. economy performing better than our economy. So the relative strength or lack thereof of our economy to the United States. So we're going to talk about the prospect of the loonie falling that much. And then Dan Riskin will be here to talk about why having a good personality may make you live longer.
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6: A few countries over, the Prime Minister is meeting with other world leaders in NATO for a two-day meeting in Turkey. My next guest has written an opinion article, an editorial, with the headline, "To Save NATO, Smile and Thank Trump." John Bolton is a former U.S. ambassador to the U.N. and national security advisor to President Donald Trump, and he's with us live right now. Ambassador Bolton, pleasure to welcome you to

0: leader of Canada, don't try and use the summit to advance a personal agenda or national agenda. Just get through it. If you can't find anything to say to Trump, just say thanks because of the chart Mark Rutte, the Secretary General, showed to Trump in the Oval Office last week that he called the Trump Trillion, which he attributes to increased NATO spending to Trump, which is partially true but not entirely true. But just say thanks for the extra trillion and let it go at that.
1: And is that because of what potentially happens if that isn't the case, sort of like the opportunity cost of not going along?
0: Well, I think back to the G7 meeting that then Prime Minister Trudeau hosted in Canada in 2018 when many of the other G7 members kind of wanted a statement by the G7. They forced a lot of things on Trump that he didn't particularly like, but he agreed to them and kind of grumped off. And then we were on our way actually to Singapore for a meeting with North Korea's Kim Jong-il, and Trump just blew up the agreement by saying he was taking his name off of it. This is a very delicate period for NATO, very dangerous. Even this morning in Turkey, Trump raised the Greenland issue again. So my advice is just get through the meeting. If nothing happens, be thankful for that.
1: It seems like when they're all together and when Trump is there in person, even at other types of meetings, not necessarily NATO specific, but other ones, most leaders attempt to do that. Like there isn't, you know, it's on the margins of other things when they're more, when Trump isn't there, where they'll say something, and it's usually not even very direct, but could be interpreted as critical of the United States or of the Trump administration. It's usually not when they're all together. Do you think that's by design?
0: Well, I think the question is, what is the best way to keep the train on the tracks? And Trump has a short attention span. He's mercurial. And if you push him, he'll push in the other direction. I mean, if, you know, NATO doesn't have to have a summit every year. In the past, there were years where 2 or 3 years would go by. It's not the end of the world. Trump said that the reason he was going to this summit was that it was in Turkey. He wanted to see his good friend, President Erdogan. Well, okay, so we got him to the summit. Well, hopefully we'll get through it because he doesn't want to embarrass Erdogan in Turkey. He'll want the summit to look like it's a success. People should think long and hard. Do we need a summit for NATO in 2027? Do we need a summit in 2028? I don't think the world would end if you just had meetings of NATO foreign ministers and defense ministers.
1: How would you assess right now, and you spoke to this a little bit, but how would you assess the strength or lack thereof of NATO at the moment?
0: Well, I think the basic alliance remains strong. I think the problem, and it faces many threats, not just in Ukraine, but frankly, NATO, the West, faces a threat from Iran, even though some countries haven't been willing to fess up to it. We all face a threat from China, and I think NATO should be more involved in coordinating with friends we all have in Asia, like Australia and Japan and South Korea. But the real threat to NATO is inside, and it comes from Trump, who doesn't fundamentally understand how the alliance works. So the idea, okay, well, let's get together, we'll make Trump agree to this, it's not going to work like that. And that's what these summits, because leaders, this is a diplomatic routine. It goes back decades, maybe longer than that. Well, if you have a big meeting, you have to have a communique at the end of it. I think that procedure is wrong too, but when you try to move Trump in a direction that's uncongenial to him, you risk not only failing in doing that, but hurting larger interests.
1: So the probably devil's advocate would say, if we just kind of give up and don't say anything and try not to do the things that we have done in the past where NATO is concerned, we're kind of giving up on the alliance altogether and handing Trump a win, let's say. How would you respond to that?
0: I don't know. You want to become the 51st state?
1: Most clearly not.
0: Just pushing. Go ahead. Pushing. Poke the bear. See what happens.
1: So you think there's just too much risk associated with that?
0: Yeah. NATO, what we need to do is get through the remaining 2.5 years of Trump's administration, which I think we can do, and preserve as much of NATO as possible. But these big get-togethers, they're much beloved by heads.

0: independence of government. And for most presidents, it's just part of the routine business. But for Trump, who doesn't like traveling that much overseas, it puts him on the defensive. If he didn't have to go on a trip like this, maybe he'd think of something else, like the reflecting pool on the National Mall, or putting his face on Mount Rushmore, you know, important stuff like that. better that he focus on that than on the strength of the NATO alliance.
1: So you referenced the Rutte presentation in the Oval Office about essentially, you know, putting on paper all the increases in defense spending. You also wrote in your piece, though, that Trump's negative views are rooted in the perception that the alliance, that NATO, is a scam. Will it ultimately matter to Trump at all if, you know, countries in the aggregate do significantly increase their defense spending, not just say that they will, but actually do?
0: I don't think so. Look, people like myself who have been involved in trying to get our allies in NATO to spend more money on defense for decades do so because we're trying to strengthen the alliance, trying to improve it. I think the West as a whole made a big mistake in the aftermath of the collapse of the Soviet Union, thinking we had reached the end of history. No more problems. We can reduce defense expenditures. Remember the peace dividend at that time? Well, it was all a mistake. The world hasn't gotten better just because the Soviet Union doesn't exist. The problems emerge in different forms. And the holiday from history that some people took was a mistake. NATO needs to be strengthened. Trump doesn't want to strengthen NATO. He does not like the alliance at bottom. And being able to criticize many NATO members for not spending adequately on a defense is a good way to say to Americans, see, they mistreat us. They benefit from what we do, and they don't pay their fair share of the burden. Even if they did, he'd find some other excuse, like the EU in particular. Of course, Canada falls in this category too, as we all know, that cheat us on tariffs. So there's always something, because for Trump, there's just no peace in leaving alone institutions that have existed before he emerged.
1: Okay, Ambassador, I'll leave it on that note. I appreciate you making the time for the conversation.
0: Glad to do it. Thanks for having me.
1: Thank you. John Bolton is former U.S. Ambassador to the U.N. and National Security Advisor to President Donald Trump. Of course, as the ambassador mentioned, there's many things that the U.S. president decides to invoke when he decides to criticize either the EU or Canada or other, traditional allies to the United States. He's used tariffs. He would continue to. He will continue to. He still does. And then defense spending. It is important to note that Canada has not only now hit 2%, finally, I think it's fair to say, of GDP on defense spending, exceeded it, but now says that it will chart a flat path to hit 5% of spending by 2035, which is the new NATO target. If, for example, this submarine deal materializes in the way that is anticipated, this one that was announced yesterday, you're looking at the neighborhood, of about $100 billion of spending on the construction of the submarine fleet and then the maintenance of it over decades, and some other big, I guess you could say, purchases on the horizon as well when it comes to fighter jets.
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1: Russia over the last week has increased its attacks, particularly through long-range missiles, on Ukraine. Ukraine also a focus for the NATO summit that just took place over the past few days in Turkey, with the alliance announcing about $80 billion American worth of aid throughout the rest of this year for Ukraine. Andriy Plahotniuk is Ukraine's ambassador to Canada, and he's here with us. Ambassador, a pleasure to welcome you to our program. Thank you for making the time.
2: Thank you for inviting.
1: What do people outside of Ukraine, and specifically in Canada, not understand about the state of the war right now?
2: The people outside Ukraine, certainly, well, they are preoccupied with everyday life, with their problems, with their domestic issues. But certainly, this war continues for more than 12 years, and the active phase for more than 4 years. People are tired in Ukraine, certainly. It goes without saying. What people are not understanding properly, that this is the war of attrition. And this is also the war which Ukraine fights not only for Ukrainian people and for our country. We are fighting it for our neighbors, for European partners, and we are fighting it for the principles of international law that we should uphold if we want to have a good, bright, and prosperous future. So it means that despite all this problems that people have in their everyday lives, I still think that this issue, the issue of Ukraine, the issue of our struggle for freedom and dignity and for independence, should be in focus of attention. The more effective the means we have are used to stop this war and to make Russia get engaged in negotiation in a genuine way, the faster the war ends and the faster Ukraine would reconstruct itself, certainly with support of partners, and become a good partner for all countries.
1: What are the specifics, Ambassador, of the means necessary at this point in the war? Because there has been a sort of evolution in the nature of the fighting as well. What are the specifics of the means that Ukraine requires?
2: The first and foremost, if we're talking about political things in our lives, it's unity. Unity among our partners, transatlantic unity, unity within EU. Strong foundations and friendship and solidarity when Ukraine is talking and having this partnership with other countries. It's on the one side. From economic perspective, certainly we are talking about strong economic stance, which is sanctions. Sanctions and their implementations. And certainly when we're talking about industrial part of this thing, is certainly we should ramp up production and we should produce as much as possible and as fast as possible, as cheap as possible. So there's a number of dimensions that we should keep in mind and work together to make achievements.
1: I'll ask a couple of follow-ups on different parts of that answer, starting with the latter, the production aspect of things. It seems to me from the outside, looking at the nature of some of the aid announced, for example, or the way in which during NATO that aid was talked about, that there is an increasing focus on increasing, you know, defense industrial capacity and the ability to produce. Is it happening fast enough?
2: The outcomes of the Ankara summit of NATO is very important when it comes to the several aspects. One is the clear commitment to make further investments in defense production. Certainly, it's a very strong commitment, but at the same time, we understand that we need resources for that to be implemented. We need industrial facilities. We need to create new jobs. We need to do many, many more things. Since 2022, we've been talking to our partners and raising this issue that we should produce, all of us together, we should produce more. We see a very specific steps in this regard, but certainly, in our opinion, many things should have been done a little bit faster.
1: What can Canada do to enable that process to speed up?
2: We are working with Canada, and President made a statement when he met Prime Minister Carney in Ankara, saying that both countries are preparing a framework agreement, which is called among our partners as a drone deal. So now we have 9 partners, and we are working with our most reliable and closest partners in order to have such agreements. It's about co-production. It means that we will be providing our battlefield experience and knowledge to our Canadian partners using industrial infrastructure and capabilities of Canadian business. So in my opinion, it's mutually beneficial. So we are working on that. And to mention one more fact about that, we had the first agreement between two companies, which was signed during CANSEC. CANSEC at the end of May, about co-production of drones. We've started this cooperation, and I really want, and I'm really confident that we have many success stories when it comes to our industrial cooperation.
1: How key are drones to Ukraine's ability not to just defend itself, but to be on the offensive?
2: The war itself, it has changed dramatically. So when we start, when this full-scale invasion started, well, a lot of things happened on the battlefield with the use of artillery, tanks, and many other armaments. Now we're talking about more about the war of drones. 80% of casualties on the battlefield are caused by the use of drones. So this is a very important thing to keep in mind. And this war, it develops, I mean, technologically very fast. So, for example, drones technologies, they have could have major upgrades within, let's say, 3-6 months. So the war itself, it's not the number of soldiers on the battlefield, not the number of ammunition that they have. It's equally about the technological race that we as collective West, we have no right to lose.
1: On that note, a final question for you, circling back to your initial answer on the component parts of what's necessary, political unity. I know that you're used to the subject, that we've spoken about it before, but it was on display at certain parts of NATO as well, and that's Donald Trump in the U.S. factor in all of this. How is that impacting the significance of political unity or lack thereof?
2: We've talked about this during our previous interviews, and once again, I would like to stress one important thing, that first and foremost, we need American leadership when we're talking about negotiations with Russia. We need European partners, Canada and all of France, be present at the table of negotiations. Both Ukraine and American teams are engaged in everyday communication at different levels that results in discussions and meetings, which my president had with President Trump in Ankara, and also Poolside meeting at the summit in Evian, G7 summit in Evian in France. So this is important that we are having this communication. We are updating and we are working on key priorities. And the key priority for us is certainly to extend more pressure on Russia to have more air defense capabilities. Because what we see on the ground during the last week, 50 civilians were killed in Kyiv and in neighboring areas. So we are working with them. And we need American partners to be present when it comes to European security. Certainly, I read Ankara Declaration, and it clearly says that European allies and Canada will be playing especially a more active role when it comes to European security, and it's about more about self-reliance together with the United States. But we need to cooperate very actively at all levels. That's what we are doing.
1: I'll leave it on that note. Thank you very much, Ambassador.
2: Thank you for having me.
1: That's Ukraine's ambassador to Canada, Andriy Plahotniuk, talking a little bit there about the outcomes from NATO in the state of the war, Russia's war on Ukraine. Russia has definitely increased the amount of long-range missiles that it is targeting, in particular Kyiv, in various civilian infrastructure, gas stations, things like that. And Ukraine is certainly using, as you heard in that interview, drones to a greater degree. And that, therefore, the nature of the war and the technology being utilized has changed so drastically since the outset of it, 4 years ago now. So lots for us to ponder there.
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1: I read a headline in the Globe and Mail a few days ago that really, really grabbed my attention. I'm going to read it for you. Three reasons why the Canadian dollar will plummet to nearly 60 cents by the end of next year. One of the authors of that article, David Rosenberg, is the founder and president of Rosenberg Research, and he's with us live on the line right now. Mr. Rosenberg, a pleasure to welcome you to the program. Thank you for making the time.
2: 100% my pleasure.
1: I appreciate it, sir. So why, if you could, as simply as possible for our listeners, describe, why have you reached this conclusion?
2: Well, you have to ask yourself the question first as to what is an exchange rate. People always say, well, you know, what's the Canadian dollar going to do? Mm-hmm. And they don't mean Canadian dollar against the Japanese yen or against sterling or against the euro. It's always against the U.S. dollar. And what the exchange rate or the currency reflects is relative economic performance. So, you know, here's the grim reality is that in the past year to the first quarter, GDP growth in Canada in real terms is a big fat zero. And in the United States, it's over 2.5%. And productivity growth in the United States, because that's where the technology boom is taking place, productivity growth is running also at 2.5%. Almost all the growth in the United States has been driven by productivity. In Canada, productivity is negative year on year, and you have 0% real GDP growth. So what's happening is that the relative economic performance and the relative productivity performance, and productivity feeds into cost competitiveness, we are increasingly losing ground to the United States. And that's why over time, the Canadian dollar continues to go down and down and down and down. In the report, we only said that barring something happening in Canada that's going to arrest this diverging trend between productivity growth and overall economic growth, until something happens that's going to cause that divergence to head in the other direction, the path of least resistance is going to be towards a weaker Canadian dollar.
1: So what are the things, well, sir, I guess first I could ask, are there things that could stunt that diversion?
2: Yes. And the question is, will it happen? And I'm going to tell you perhaps the biggest economic crime that's been committed domestically was when the Trudeau government did not respond to what Donald Trump did heading into 2018, when the U.S. government cut the top corporate income tax rate from 35% to 21%. We just stood still. When you look at the Canadian federal provincial combined rate, it's 26.5%. We're the little brother in this equation. We have to stay tax competitive with the United States. And we know as taxpayers, that's just not the case. But then again, you can't just willy-nilly move out of your house and go to the U.S. and get a job there that quickly. A capital can move very quickly. So what's happened is that we just allowed the U.S. to become more competitive than we are for the first time in a long time. We never responded. It's amazing to me that when it comes to tariffs, we respond. When it came to the big drop in corporate income tax rates, we just stood still. And maybe because it's the little Liberal Party's constituency is not the business sector, even though the business sector employs 70% of the people in this country. That aside, since that time that we allowed the U.S. to drop their income tax rate on the corporate sector below where they are in Canada to such an extent, we've had net capital outflows, like not paper, but physical capital, net capital outflows, real direct investment, $300 billion in the past 8 years. And that's an ongoing debt weight drag for the economy and for the Canadian dollar that nobody talks about. So I think that making Canada tax competitive again would be something that I think would arrest the decline in the Canadian dollar and would actually be play a big role in also restoring productivity growth in this country, which is lacking.
1: You sort of hinted at how politically it feels like unpopular those kinds of tax cuts are. How quickly do you think, like, you know, what would the magnitude of the change need to be? Would we need to be on par with the United States or even, you know, more competitive in order for it to have an arresting impact?
2: But we have to take our top corporate rates below where they are in the U.S. And look at what they've done there. Of course, they have an enormous deficit, and they're the reserve currency of the world, so they can afford to do this. However, also look at 100% depreciation allowances in the first year of capital spending. Look what's happening in business spending in the United States. In the past year, it's up 8%. In Canada, it's down 2%. And it's business spending that ultimately creates the conditions for productivity. And productivity creates the conditions for cost competitiveness. And that's why we continue to lag behind. And what has to be the, call it the equilibrating factor here, is the Canadian dollar has to go down to compensate for that growing gap in terms of domestic cost competitiveness. I know I sound like an economics 101 professor here.
1: I'll take it.
2: but the reality is that we, you know, look, I'll just say right now, I'm pretty sure that had the country elected a conservative government, they made it very clear that they were going to cut taxes. I'm pretty sure that the conservative government would have cut corporate tax rates. But then again, you'd say, well, that's their constituency. The Liberals have a different constituency. But the reality is that, you know, what you see is what you get. We voted in another Liberal government that stood still, paid lip service to competitiveness, but didn't really do anything. And I think you're going to single out one specific thing that makes Canada behind the eight ball. It's our tax competitiveness, I would say, both on the personal side, because that drives entrepreneurialism and work ethic and the drive to work. It doesn't exist to Canada like it does in the United States. And then the fact that we've had no growth for years in the productive capital stock because we're so tax uncompetitive, all that capital is flowing into the United States because money will flow to where it's treated the best. And you know, we let that happen. And so when people say to me, oh, whoa, the Canadian dollar going down, well, you know, and, you know, my advice is, well, you just have to vacation at home this year. Tourist operators are going to be happy. Exporters probably will be happy because, you know, we're cutting our price to maintain our market share in the global market for the products that we produce. But it does mean basically as we cut our price, we're also, it's a real wage loss for Canadians. So the reality is that, you know, nobody outside, unless you're, you know, operating a bed and breakfast in the Niagara region, nobody really likes a weaker Canadian dollar. However, the reality is that is what Canadians voted for. So, yeah, that would be one of, you know, look, if out of the blue, you know, the NVIDIAs of the world were to be situated in Canada, if OpenAI, you know, if Canada was at the forefront of the AI boom, well, that would be a game changer. But, you know, the reality is that we have to face it. The best, most innovative companies in the world consistently are in the United States. But it comes down to really, you know, what are the relative rates of growth in the economy? I went through that. What are the relative rates of growth of productivity, which is at the root of cost competitiveness? And the United States is eating our lunch. What has to be the compensating factor, the antidote, is a weaker Canadian dollar. And that's really what the fundamental root causes of this ongoing erosion in the loonie.
1: Okay, I have to leave it on that note. I appreciate the analysis this afternoon, Mr. Rosenberg. Thank you.
2: Take care. Bye-bye.
1: You too. David Rosenberg is the founder and president of Rosenberg Research.
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0: Riskin is CTV Science and Technology Specialist, and he's with us live right now. Hi, Dan.
1: And he's dancing to that catchy tune.
0: As always.
1: I do love it. Yeah. How are you?
0: I'm good. How are you?
1: Great.
0: That's good. I'm glad we got you before you took off on your summer vacation. Yeah. Very happy about that. I wanted to ask you about something that actually I was just looking online, and there's like a fight between conservative MPs, Leslyn Lewis and Michelle Rempel-Garner, about this announcement this week that Meta is going to announce $13 billion to develop a data center north of Edmonton. I feel like this data center debate is existing online in a big way right now. It's like sort of lots of people expressing concerns. I don't know how, like, I'm not the scientist. I don't know how well-founded they are. So I thought it was a good opportunity to kind of ask you about them. What is a data center?
1: Well, these data centers are places where the computers can do the things that make your computer talk to you. So when you do a search on Google, it's not your computer that's knows the internet and can tell you what the answer is. It's this data center that is constantly looking at the internet and watching for updates to it and can kick out an answer. And so that thing's constantly using energy and doing that. And AI requires data centers, but AI requires a lot more energy than normal searches do. And so if you type a search into ChatGPT, by some estimates, about 10 times the energy gets used to give you an answer compared to what Google gives you. You know, in a sense, they're working the same way, but just AI requires a lot more. And so the need for these big pieces of infrastructure, these giant buildings that are just full of computers, it has really skyrocketed with AI, because as AI grows and as more and more people are using AI, there's more and more need for these data centers, but they take a long time to build. They take years to build. And so these companies are just sort of like trying to, and to, you can imagine how hard it is to think about, well, what's demand going to be like in 5 years? Are we going to continue to grow exponentially? Or are we going to level off? We better just build some data centers. And so everyone's scrambling to just put these things in place to be ready for the anticipated use of AI worldwide. And you know how much of a annoyance it is when you type something into the internet and it takes a second to respond. We have this expectation of answers right away. And so these data centers, which are distributed around the world and some soon maybe in space as well, are the answer to that problem.
0: So what about the concerns about the physical structures themselves, the need for water, the generation of power? Like, you know, there's a lot of people out there saying, like, it's going to sound a certain way if you live near there. It's going to pose risks to the environment and therefore their own potentially health. Like, what do we know about that?
1: Yeah, there seem to be two sort of different kinds of complaints about the data centers. One is a more broad and general concern about AI and the development of AI and the lack of regulation and how fast it's coming and how jobs are being disrupted and threats to creatives who all of a sudden you can get a painting of whatever you want without paying anybody if you use AI. And so there are all kinds of concerns about that. And these data centers, in a way, are like the manifestation of that. And so a lot of people's concerns about AI broadly get sort of put on these data centers. And so people say, I don't want a data center because I don't want AI. And I don't like what AI is doing. And I think, in a sense, that's a little bit of a difficult position to take, because those AI centers can be built anywhere and your world's changing no matter where it is. But the other side is more of a, this is my community and I have houses here and I have farmland and I don't want a giant data center, because the data centers do use a ton of electricity and a lot of them use a ton of water for cooling, because these things just, they heat up just like a computer does. And one of the most effective ways to cool something down is with water. And so a lot of these data centers, especially in the States, are just going through a ton of water. And especially in places where water is a resource that's hard to come by, that's a real problem. Now, the press release from Meta on this proposed data center, or I guess this agreed upon data center in just north of Edmonton, suggests that it's not going to be as hard on water as other designs are, because it's going to use circulating water and it's going to use air cooling to stay cool. The details aren't totally clear, but it does say that it's going to use a lot less water, but the amount of energy it's going to use is quite high. And importantly, unlike if the data center were in Ontario or Quebec or BC, where there are renewable resources that could be used to power this thing, the plan, as far as I can understand it, is to use natural gas to power this thing. And so it's a greenhouse gas, and it's a big use of energy. And so that is causing a lot of concerns for a lot of people. And then finally, the last piece is that noise. That is something that I'm seeing more and more of, is that there's low frequency noises that you may not be able to hear with your ears, but that do seem to have an effect on mood and seem to have other effects on human behavior that are alleged to exist with these things. And I haven't seen a good, clear scientific paper showing it. And sometimes people are wrong about these things. Like people worried about, you know, 5G towers, you know, spreading diseases and things like that. And that turned out not to be true, but this low frequency sound thing hasn't been borne out yet. So, that needs to be investigated as well, because for the people who live around a data center, that might also be a serious concern in addition to the power and the water.
0: Okay. Very helpful. Thank you, Dan. I appreciate it. I feel like we'll talk about it again, but yeah, no, this is very helpful. I find it's so a part of the online world right now that the more I can talk about it in real life, I think the better. Okay. Speaking of, personalities and studying them. I love this study about, I watch all these documentaries. I'm from Greece, like I'm Greek as if I say all the time. My grandfather lived till 104. I'm always thinking about, but my mom passed away when she was 63. So I'm always thinking about like, you know, the key ingredient to a long life. They studied this. What did they find?
1: Yeah, this is a study from Italy. In Sardinia, apparently, is one of these blue zones. It's a place where people live extra late. They live a lot longer than people in neighboring areas. And even though they have the same sort of healthcare, and it's a little bit of a mystery what it is about these places, there are these different sort of blue zones around the world where people live an especially long time. So for this study, which comes from the University of Cagliari, which is in Italy, not the University of Calgary in Canada, but the University of Cagliari in Italy, they did a comparison of a bunch of elderly people and their personality traits in that blue zone and next to the blue zone. And they found that the people in the blue zone have more openness. But the caveat on this, so that this, the personality traits are open to new experiences, they'll try new stuff, and presumably that makes them more active as they get older. But they're not actually measuring the lifespan of these people. So they're still the same aged people from neighboring communities. The assumption is the people in the blue zone are going to live longer, but that isn't borne out by their experimental design. So we'll see whether it's true or not. But for now, maybe being open to new experiences as you get older is probably a good idea. That's the take home from the study, if it's right.
0: I feel like there's a lot of out there about like the key ingredient of socialization, like, you know, socialization, having friends, being it. But I feel like that's also harder as you get older.
1: Totally. I mean, there's a lot going into this, but I will also point out that there was a pretty convincing study that you and I talked about a couple of years ago where they said one of the best correlates of what these blue zones are is how bad their record keeping is. And the hypothesis is that they're just a bunch of people in those places who don't actually know exactly how old they are because their birth records were not kept carefully or whatever. And so it's possible that it's an illusion in these blue zones.
0: But like, does 100, but like, that was my grandmother, right? So she's from a small chorio, we call it in Greek, which is a village in Greece. So her birth date was debated. So she was either 104 when she died or 102. Does it really, you know what I mean? Does it really matter?
1: Yeah, you're splitting hairs.
0: You know
1: at that
0: what I
1: point.
0: Mean? Like, yeah. It's not
1: and
0: a 20-year difference
1: to
0: here.
1: The possibility, I'm trying to be open so that I can live a long time. So I'm open to the possibility that I'm wrong. Who knows?
0: I hope you live forever, Dan. Thank
1: you. You do too.
0: Have
1: Thank
0: a great vacation. Appreciate
1: Thanks
0: it. Dan Riskin is CTV's science and technology specialist.
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8: From the National Newsroom of the Canadian Press, I'm David Augustine. Business owners along Toronto's St. Clair Avenue West and residents of the area are expressing shock and grief after a popular street festival abruptly ended Saturday evening with gunfire that killed two people and left others injured. Radon Hojai was on his way to a cafe on St. Clair Avenue West he visits every Sunday, but today it was closed.
4: know, it's hard to describe. I feel sad, most of all, a bit afraid.
8: The street festival on St. Clair Avenue West was scheduled to run through Sunday, but organizers called it off as police continued their investigation. Prime Minister Mark Carney has waited a year for a Stampede Pancake Breakfast do-over and has managed to perfect the art of flapjack flipping today. Carney attended one of the final Stampede Breakfasts of the year at the Sunnyside Hillhurst Community Association. Calgary Liberal MP Corey Hogan says it was important for the Prime Minister to make his presence known at the Stampede.
9: The reality is this is a province of 5 million people. You can find 1,000 people to go to the moon landing was faked parade, right? Like, we got to be realistic about this.
8: Last year, during his first Stampede as Prime Minister, Carney faced some challenges with his pancake flipping, considered a milestone for politicians at this event. A strike vote by WestJet flight attendants is set to wrap up on Wednesday.
10: The voting, which began on July 8th, comes as the Canadian Union of Public Employees says it continues to negotiate key issues, including wages, compensation, scheduling, work-life balance, and other workplace improvements. Should the flight attendants approve a strike mandate, the union says the earliest date for a legal strike or employer lockout is August 2nd. Don Mitchell, The Canadian Press.
8: In the U.S., Senator Lindsey Graham, a close ally of President Donald Trump, has died at the age of 71 after a brief illness. His office announced the death and asked for privacy, while Trump said Graham was like a member of the family. Graham served 3 decades in Congress and played key roles in foreign policy, Russia sanctions, and Republican budget legislation. A former Trump critic, Graham became one of his strongest defenders, while often clashing with the party's more isolationist wing. And when your World Cup team has been knocked out, well, which semifinalist should you be rooting for? The Associated Press has prepared a guide on how to stay invested in the tournament when your favorite team is now out of the picture. You should choose to support Argentina if you're into safe bets, flavorful steak, and supremely talented number 10s. Pick England if you like Oasis, Lions, fish and chips, and decades of pain. France is your safe bet if you like baguettes, big towers, champagne, and fearsome attacks. And finally, tapas, shutouts, possession soccer, and precocious wingers are your style. Spain is calling your name. This is the Canadian Press. In sports, Toronto Blue Jays ace Dylan Cease will start for the American League in Tuesday night's MLB All-Star Game in Philadelphia. Cease nearly threw his second career no-hitter Wednesday against San Francisco, but it was broken up in the ninth inning. Christopher Sanchez of the hometown Phillies will start for the National League. The Edmonton Oilers have signed forward Colton Dock to a 2-year contract extension with an average annual value of $1.2 million U.S. The Oilers acquired Dock from Chicago at last year's trade deadline. He finished the season with 219 hits, ranking in the top 15, despite spending some time on long-term injured reserve. And the Canadian women's team locked up its first ever berth in the Volleyball Nationals League Finals with a 3-1 win over the Dominican Republic and Hong Kong. Kira Van Rijk had a game-high 21 points for Canada, which finished 5th in the preliminary phase. Canada will next play in a quarterfinal in the next round, which starts July 22nd in Macau, China. From the Canadian Press, I'm David Augustine.
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20: The Ontario Trucking Association wants something that on the surface surprised me. I want to think a little more deeply about this. They want more enforcement on the speed cap rules. I was particularly interested in this in light of the fact that the province, as you know, has just increased speed limits on a bunch of 400 series highways up to 120 clicks. But there's a maximum speed for trucks. Joining us to talk about that is Steve Laskowski, president of the Ontario Trucking Association. Good morning. How you doing?
21: Bill, thanks for having me on.
20: And, well, let's start with the speed cap on trucks. What is it exactly? How long has it been in place?
21: Well, it's been in place for over a decade. And in essence, what it is it ensures that the technology on Class 8 trucks that limit speeds is actually activated to 105 kilometers an hour. This technology is on light-duty vehicles, heavy-duty vehicles, but the province of Quebec and Ontario, rightfully so over a decade, moved forward with support of the industry to ensure that speeds are capped on Class 8 trucks at 105.
20: Okay, I mean, I'm not an expert on judging speed, but I feel like I see trucks going faster than 105 all the time.
21: Well,
20: is it, if they're electronically limited, does the driver have the ability to override that limit?
21: Let's move away from the driver. It's not the driver, it's the owner. It's the responsibility of the owners of are not wrong. Believe eyes, what you're seeing and what the people are seeing. The reality is that...
20: Sorry, can I get you to repeat that, Steve, just because a lot of it cut out? I don't know what's going on with our phones this morning, but it's a little frustrating.
21: No problem. What's happening is the ownership is disregarding the law, a growing segment of the ownership. So what we're having here is the reality in our industry that there's a growing segment of our industry that is disregarding the law. So your eyes aren't wrong, Bill. You're seeing it. And what we're saying is it needs to stop. And we have a solution, and we want the province of Ontario to implement it.
20: Okay, but I'm trying to understand the technology a little bit more.
21: Sure.
20: It's not a speed cap that is built into the software of the truck and no one can override it. Clearly, there is a way to change that speed cap and increase it.
21: You're correct, but it is technologically driven. So as long as it's being managed properly by the fleet owner, it's in place. If it's not, it's not.
20: But who controls that?

0: safety, I would assume.
1: Correct.
0: Yeah. So even if the driver could overturn, override the speed cap, they'd likely be doing it because their owners are saying, I need you to arrive in Kingston at 10:30. And if you don't, it's going to be a problem. I would imagine there's pressure on drivers to show up at a certain place at a certain time.
1: You got it. It's greed.
0: Okay, well, yes, or maybe just profit from people who don't understand the danger. I'm wondering.
1: Go ahead, Steve. You can react. I think that's. I'm not trying to be argumentative with you here. I just think that doesn't fly with me in the industry anymore. If you're in the trucking business, you have a logistics planning route. You know what your costs are. You know what the profit lines are. You know what the laws are. You bill accordingly. You rate accordingly. And you can make profit safely. I don't buy that. My members don't buy that. And quite frankly, again, not towards you yourself here, we're tired of that excuse.
0: No, I'm not trying to make an excuse. I'm just trying to understand it because
1: yeah.
0: I would think if I owned a trucking company, I would have to build in to my model the fact that it's unpredictable out there. There could be snowstorms. There could be accidents. Roads can be closed. I would think I'd have to be flexible about some of this. And also, if my drivers are going too fast and they get in accidents, doesn't that impact on my business as well? I'm trying to understand their logic here, and maybe I need to ask them, but that's the part that confuses me, is that it's not an industry you can plan down to the minute. It makes no sense to believe that you could.
1: A properly run trucking company that incorporates safety into their business model, all the issues you raised are not issues. You work with your customer, you work with your driver to move the freight securely, safely, and on time, and it gets done.
0: Right. I'm not naive, Steve. I know that greed exists and people want to make profits, fair profits. That's fine, but some will push the limits and maybe not consider their driver safety. Can I ask you a slightly separate but related question? Now that speed limits have increased on the 400 series highways and a lot of places for cars, doesn't it make it less safe for a truck to be going 105 when the rest of us are doing 120, 125?
1: No, the province has done that work, and the speed differential is not an issue. In fact, what the studies show is, and a lot of work on this has also been done in the United States, 50% of the trucks are more likely to be in serious collisions that are not capped at the speed limit, 50% more likely. That's the issue we're facing here.
0: I would guess that would be the opposite if the cars had to do 105 and the trucks could do 125. That would be a lot more chaos out on the roads. But if the trucks stay over to the right at 105, then they're easy to pass on a multi-lane highway.
1: You got it. It's about professionalism, lane discipline, and following the law. And that's all we're looking for.
0: So what does the government need to do here, Steve?
1: Simple. They have the technology at all the inspection stations. You see them. The technology exists. Put them all at those inspection stations. Open the inspection stations. Many of them are not closed 24/7. When trucks go through, they get plugged in less than 30 seconds. We'll know if the speed limiter is activated and enforce the law. That's all we're asking for. It's easy. It's going to save lives. And it's going to bring discipline back to the 400 series highways in Ontario.
0: That doesn't sound difficult to do to me.
1: It's done. All it needs to be done is implemented. And that is our frustration. I'm sure you can hear it in my voice.
0: I do hear it in your voice. I hear more than frustration. I hear some anger in your voice.
1: Yep, but you're a government not far that, off.
0: Yeah. But presumably, if the government didn't like the speed cap law, it could change the law. So if the law is in place and it's that easy to enforce it, it's hard to imagine that this is even an issue. And yet, as I said at the beginning, Steve, I see trucks that look like they're going a hell of a lot faster than 105 all the time.
1: We are frustrated. The law exists. The technology exists to enforce it. The infrastructure exists. The will amongst the enforcement community exists. And what are we seeing? We're seeing what you're seeing, an increasing number of trucks that are flagrantly disregarding the law. And that's a common theme throughout our industry.

0: on speed. So what needs to happen? The law needs to be enforced. We are asking the government of Ontario to do that, and we're hoping it comes.
1: Thank you, Steve. Good to talk to you.
0: No, thank you very much. You take care of yourself.
1: Steve Laskowski, president of the Ontario Trucking Association. It's really scary when those big trucks, especially when the weather's not great, and you're slowing down, you're doing 90 or something, and they go zipping past you, spraying you with snow and salt and whatever else. That terrifying. And yet there's a speed cap that he believes we're not even enforcing.
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1: The business of sports is becoming more and more interesting to me, and I think to a lot of people. And Anthony LeBlanc joins us all summer long to talk about something he knows a lot about. As a former NHL president, CEO, co-owner of multiple franchises, right now he advises partners on how to expand or get an expansion team in the NHL. Anthony is on the line with us now. Good morning.
14: Good morning, Bill.
1: Yeah, this was something you sent to me. Often I send you things and say, hey, can you answer this question for me? The average NHL franchise is now worth $2.2 billion. I was noting yesterday that one of the partners who had owned the Toronto Maple Leafs at Maple Leaf Sports Entertainment had just sold his share for $4 point something billion. Now that's also the Raptors and the Major League football team and the soccer team. There's more to it than just the Leafs. But I was stunned by that. Didn't Eugene Melnyk pay what $90 million or something for the Senators? Do you remember how much he paid for it when he bought it?
14: Yeah. So I mean, in Canadian, it was around 130. But all of these are compared using U.S. dollars. So for the team and the building, he paid roughly $93 million U.S., and that was back in 2003.
1: So, Anthony, if I offered to sell you that franchise for $92 million U.S. today, would you jump on that?
14: No, but the team would probably sit down with you and say, we should talk about a multi-year sponsorship agreement in that neighborhood.
1: That is that the difference maker? Is that how much it's worth now, these sponsorship agreements?
14: Well, no, I'm being somewhat facetious on that point, but yes, I mean, depending on the club, I mean, if you're looking at naming rights deals on some of these new buildings in some of these large U.S. markets, I mean, on a multi-year, yeah, you're going to get up into that neighborhood.
1: So what's driving the value increases? Is it, I mean, there's naming rights, of course. There are all kinds of, there's advertising in the arena, all of those things. But is it mostly just media rights? Is that what does it?
14: Well, you know, it's a combination of things, and there's usually inflection points where you can point to certain things that have happened that have really driven things up. But yes, look, at the end of the day, it's all about the revenues, which have just been on hyper growth. And you've mentioned a couple of those. I mean, the TV deals, it's been talked about, pardon me, and you and I have talked about multiple times, things like the NFL TV deals where these teams are making money before they sell a single ticket or sell a hot dog. It's not quite like that in other leagues, but the NBA is getting very close. So you're seeing these teams that their revenues have just skyrocketed. I mean, completely skyrocketed. But these franchises, it all comes down to what is someone willing to pay to get one of these very, you know, there's very few of them available when you think about it. When you look at the, you know, just here in North America, if you look at the four so-called major leagues, I mean, you're looking at 120-ish teams. And it might sound like a lot, but there's a lot of really, really wealthy people, and that wealth is, you know, that's a whole other discussion to be had at some point, but that wealth has also had hyper growth over the last decade or two. And I like to say that, you know, sports franchises have become kind of the new super yacht. It's the, you know, it's the one very tangible thing someone can own, that others cannot. And it almost becomes a competition between, you know, the uber wealthy, when it comes to wanting to own these franchises. So look, at the end of the day,
1: they're like trophies, in other words.
14: Yeah, I mean, not for everybody. I don't want to, you know, make it sound like everyone who buys it is just doing it for their own ego, because there's a lot of very good people in these leagues who buy it because of their passion for the sport involved. But
1: even if you have passion for the sport, it's still kind of like a badge of honor that you can wear that you own a team. I don't think there's anything wrong with that. I think in many ways that could be better. Do you think, If you were a fan of a particular team, would you rather they're owned by some almost trillionaire than a corporate owner? What do you think's better for the fans? Who's willing to spend more money to win the Stanley Cup or the Grey Cup or the Super Bowl, whatever it happens to be? Do you have a preference there? Do you think it matters?
14: Oh, I think from a fan's perspective, look, it's funny. I can talk about this one very personally because of the fact that I was part of the ownership group that owned the Phoenix, then Arizona Coyotes between 2013 and 2017. And it was very public that, you know, we were a group of individuals that, you know, we were doing our best. But, you know, I hate to say it, none of us were the uber super wealthy. So the woes of ownership became as much of a storyline in the market, and quite candidly, that franchise North America wide, than sometimes the play on the ice. And, you know, myself, as for my teams, I want to be in a situation where I don't even know, nor do I care who the owner is, as long as they're paying the bills and giving their front office the opportunity to run their sports business. Then I really don't care. So yes, I think from the standpoint of a fan, they want a really very wealthy family or person that they know is not going to be flipping this because they can't afford to pay the bills.
1: Yeah, I think for me, as a fan, it kind of cuts two ways, because you want an owner that will say, well, you know, maybe it doesn't make a lot of financial sense, but man, it would give us a chance to win the cup, so I'm going to do it, versus a corporation that could say, yeah, in the end, though, we're a business. We want to make money, and we're not spending that much money on that player or that addition or whatever it happens to be. On the other hand, the corporation might have deeper pockets, too. So, right. You know, it would depend on the board of directors you have. I guess both work, and we have both kinds, right, in North American sports ownership. We have lots of rich individuals and lots of corporations.
14: Yeah, and you kind of touch upon something that really changed in the last – well, in the majority of the North American leagues really just happened in the last 5 years. So it's the introduction of private equity firms to be able to come in and buy pieces of franchises, which had been around in Europe since the early 2000s and, you know, European soccer and F1 racing. But it didn't hit North American shores until it was the early 2000s, I think it was, 2019 when Major League Baseball was the first league to allow it. And then in 2020, you had the NBA, NHL, and MLS come online with that. And then the NFL was the last holdout, and they just came on just over a year ago, in 2024. So what happens then is you've got these massive wealth funds that are looking to park their money in assets that they're pretty certain are going to grow. And that's another thing that's changed with sports franchises. Like if you bought a franchise 20 years ago, you weren't guaranteed that this was going to be something that you, A, weren't going to lose money on operating it, and B, if you decided to sell, if you'd get your money back. There was always a risk. Everything has a risk. But today, like look at, you mentioned Eugene, what he paid. Michael Anlauer came in back in 2023 and bought the franchise at that point for $950 billion. U.S. dollars. So you compare that to what Eugene paid, and it's like, my goodness, that's a 10x over 10 years. But the valuation on that franchise today is north of $1.4 billion. So in just over 3 years, you've seen the hypothetical value of that franchise grow by a third, by half a billion dollars. So you've got people that aren't quite that concerned about investing their money in it. Most specifically, these private equity firms who have baskets of money, they're pretty comfortable when they invest in the sports team. They're getting their money back and then some.
1: So if revenues are driving the increased values of franchises, why does it feel like when it comes time to build a new arena, you hear them say, this is not a moneymaker for us. It's really difficult. We bought it because it ties in with some of our other businesses and this promotional value. You hear all of that stuff. They seem to cry poverty at a time like that. Are these real values? I mean, does it really add up? Are the Ottawa Senators ultimately actually worth that? Does the money come in to justify it?
14: Well, I mean, there's a couple of, you brought up a whole host of things that, you know, one of them, the arena side, and I'll touch on it here in a second. We could have two more of these conversations just about that topic. But look, at the end of the day, what it comes down to is these franchises are worth what somebody's willing to pay for them. Like, that's the end of the line. Like, that's what it means. Now, if you look at the increase in the revenue, and when you buy an asset, you know, you're always looking at what is the, you know, the amount of money I'm making versus what I've paid or any debt I have to pay, and what's the percentage of that. I won't get into the weeds on that stuff, but basically there's, you know, formulas that people will use to ensure that you're getting the return on your investment on an annual basis, depending on what you've paid. And in the past, those were fanciful for sports leagues. But with the increase in the revenues that we're seeing and everything, and I mean, anyone listening knows, you know, right at the front, which is the price of these tickets, they've gone up exponentially over the last decade. So these franchises are definitely making money. So these franchise values, while some of them seem insane, like the highest valued franchise in the world is, I believe, the Cowboys, the Dallas Cowboys, at like $13 billion. But if someone's willing to pay Jerry Jones $13 billion, then that's what they're worth. Now, to the arena stuff, that's a more complex conversation. And I would say unless you're in a market like New York or, you know, Los Angeles, or maybe even Toronto, operating an arena like these, because of the fact that they're going to be, you know, used 200, 300 nights a year, there's probably a value proposition where an individual investor could feel that that makes sense. Otherwise, in particular in markets like Ottawa, which is one of the smaller markets in professional sports in North America, those buildings are more community assets because operating those things right now, building those things when you're only supporting, you know, 40 to 50 NHL hockey games a year and then maybe 20, 30 concerts, those are expensive buildings to build based off those economics.
1: Oh, yeah. I remember when I lived in L.A., that arena was busy almost every night of the week. There was an event in there. It was an exception when there wasn't an event. Thank you, Anthony. Always good to catch up and talk big numbers that are unimaginable to me.
14: Absolutely. Thank you.
1: You can always dream. If I had the money, I'd probably own 10 cars and at least one hockey team. Just for the ego. Thank you, Anthony.
14: Always dream.
1: Anthony LeBlanc, former NHL president, CEO, and co-owner of multiple franchises. And he's helping people try to buy new franchises. If you want into the NHL, Gary Bettman says the new franchise fee alone, $2 billion.
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1: Alfie is leaving. I mean, that's bad enough, but the Toronto Maple Leafs, Gord Wilson, say it is not so. Good morning.
14: Good morning, Bill. It is so, shockingly enough, eh, right? We did, when you look around the league and you see an assistant coach and you see a longtime assistant coach, there's not one of them, I think, on the list of all who doesn't want a promotion. And Daniel Alfredson, obviously, no different. He's getting a promotion. It's the fact that it's to the Toronto Maple Leafs that doesn't make a whole lot of sense to everybody. But then when you dissect it a little deeper into it, I'm guessing that he and Matt Sundin have had a relationship for about 40 years of their lives. And pretty enticing for Daniel to not only get a title change and a raise, but the opportunity to work with Matt.
1: Yeah, and it's easy to see those two as rivals, but fellow countrymen, right? They would have played together.
14: Exactly.
1: And they would know each other very well, and apparently they do. Can you explain the difference? Only about half a dozen teams in the NHL have the title associate coach. So he's an assistant coach in Ottawa. How is it a promotion to associate coach, and what's the difference?
14: Well, you know what? If there's ever a situation with a team that has an associate coach where the head coach might have an illness, he might have to step aside, he might get fired, there is an immediate transition to a chain in command. And the associate coach, more than likely...
1: Did we lose Gord there?
14: Oh, did we lose you? Did we?
1: No, we got you back.
14: Okay, there you go. Just in a truck going to God's country out in Renfrew. But yeah, if there's some sort of issue that creates a situation where the head coach has to step down for an illness or whatever it might be, it's usually the associate coach that will fill in. And you know what? If there's a firing mid-season, not likely going to happen in Toronto. The associate coach is probably next in line for that as well. So,
1: I was saying yesterday, Gord, and I hope you weren't listening because you're getting some sleep for a change, but I was saying that after Matthew's brother left, it was really great to see. You're still laughing at that, are you?
14: It was
1: great to see Claude Giroux say, no, other teams want me. I'm staying here. It felt like, okay, that helps heal. And then the Alfie news came.
14: Right.
1: And it feels like a betrayal. I don't think people will be as upset with Alfie, though. I think that this city's love affair with him will continue. And maybe one day he'll come back as head coach or general manager or something. But I hope the city is not bitter against him. He seems like a good guy who genuinely loved the team and loved this city.
0: Well, loves the city, right? And I think, you know, when you think back, 1996, he won the Calder Trophy as NHL's Rookie of the Year, and he's been a mainstay in this community on and off the ice for now 30 years. There's no denying that he has a love for this city and a commitment to this city. I can't count the number of charitable endeavors that he's been a part of that has raised money, raised awareness for any number of things. He's just been a wonderful, wonderful community ambassador, city ambassador. He loves this city. I've had many a discussion over the 30 years about that with him and his wife and the family. It's never going to change. He's called Ottawa home for a long time of his 53 years, probably more so, Ottawa being home than actually Sweden. Gothenburg, where he's from. So there's no denying the commitment, and I think fans will get over this. That's the right that a fan has, though, right? And that's a true description of a fan, is you get an allegiance and you latch on, and you get a less than desirable liking for another team, and you latch on to that as well. And there's an arch rivalry between Ottawa and Toronto. But as far as Daniel Alfredson is concerned, this is a job or a career move that he hopes to take advantage of.
1: In our household, this is how it works. I'm a Leafs fan first, yeah. Senators fan second. Yep. My wife is a Senators fan first and a Leafs fan 32nd.
0: Yep, good for her. Yep.
1: Maybe even 33rd. But her thing is, look, she likes the underdog story, right? She said, Toronto gets all the attention and the poor Sens, they need our support. And I'm starting to feel that way this summer, too. I'm thinking, this poor team, right? Just when things were starting to look up, last year playoff aside, they've been growing and building, and the team has ownership that seems committed to the market, and everything was starting to really build. This is a big kick in the teeth, I think. Not just Alfie, but also Matthew's brother leaving. And it feels like the Senators have been trying to bring in some big names out there, and they're not having much success this summer so far. What do you think the mood must be around the team right now? And do you see some hope on the horizon for us?
0: Oh, absolutely. Never lost it. Absolutely. There's hope. When you look at the season that Tim Stützle had, that Jake Sanderson had, representing Team USA and winning a gold medal at the Olympics. Shane Pinto is under contract long-term. Dylan Cousins is under contract long-term. Drake Batherson coming off a career year, and what to expect from him in a contract season. There's Thomas Chabot, longest tenured Ottawa Senator, coming off another solid season. And add to that the veteran presence of Claude Giroux, who over the last four seasons as a member of the Ottawa Senators, the oldest member of the Ottawa Senators, has missed one game. One game in the last 4 years. Claude is going to be a huge plus, a huge, huge plus. And
1: Can I add to your list of Vezina winning goalie who started in the playoffs to show the form? Yeah. Like, he started to round into form.
0: Exactly. And if Linus Ullmark picks up where he left off, and it's anticipated that he will, the importance of the summer training and the importance of, you know, the mental focus going into towards a new season. And yeah, with the absence of Matthew's younger brother. And,
1: there you go.
0: I'm on board. But the addition of Jordan Spence, who's got a new contract, there's lots of reason for hope, obviously. There's still a real good, solid nucleus to this team. And you ask anybody around the league, and now based on how they have been playing under Travis Green over the last couple of seasons, this is a building process, right? And we talked about this during the Stanley Cup run. We likened it to what Carolina went through, and it was an 8-year blueprint under Rod Brindamore. They're not going to win the cup next year. I think we're safe to say the Senators aren't going to win the cup, but they should be able to take another step closer to it. If all goes according to what we saw in Carolina, and if that happens here in Ottawa, and if it happens perhaps sooner, obviously that's the hope, but, it's still going to be a process, and I think they're still very much into it as far as that process is concerned.
1: What do you think management, when they wake up in the morning, what do you think their number one priority is for this summer? What are they looking for above all else?
0: Well, I think there's probably a little bit of room as far as the salary cap and the budget is concerned to make another move. Steve Staios is somebody who I think has the ability to surprise and come up with something that can be creative in terms of working another player into the budget and maybe saying goodbye to somebody that maybe won't fit into the budget long-term down the road. In other words, is there a trade still possible? I think so, and I think Steve probably looks at his roster and he looked at the 31 other teams' rosters and those players who might be available and see if there's a fit there. I think that mind is always working in that direction. And whether it's through trade, whether it's through draft picks, whether it's through whatever it might be, you're always looking to improve your team in some way, shape, or form. This team needs goal scoring. It's going to be goal scoring right now by committee, I think, with the loss of you-know-who, Matthew's younger brother. I'm on board.
1: Matthew's less talented brother. Yep.
0: Well, you know what? A 40-goal scorer, though, or close to it. The potential to score 40.
1: Yeah, but there was something missing in the way the entire team played. When you list all of those players on paper, that's a pretty good team. I don't disagree with you, but something was missing, and they just went out of the playoffs with a whimper. And if the story that has been told is true, that they had a captain who'd been telling everybody for the last few years that ultimately he was not committed to the city, that's probably better out of the dressing room. They probably have more morale without him than they do with, and maybe that could make a bit of a difference too.
0: 100%, absolutely. The locker room is the player's sanctuary. It's the noise eliminator, and unfortunately, if you've got players in that locker room that are look at me players or white noise makers, it can be a distraction. And certainly post Olympics, there was a lot of white noise coming out of the Ottawa locker room. And, you know, it was talked about an awful lot from the Senators, the white noise that surrounded the team here and almost perceived as if it was the media's fault. But it was all generated, or a lot of that white noise that we talked about was generated from within. And it's got to be stopped. There's no question about it. A more harmonious team, a team that is more successful, is one that doesn't just pay lip service to, like, we're 25 best friends in here. Those kinds of statements are all.
1: Yeah, I've been in Ottawa only 10 years, and I've seen the team blow up from the inside out twice now, which is, in fact, it was worse last time. But
0: yeah,
1: so it's just a bit disappointing and hard to get your head around. But I think you're right. There's reason for optimism. I don't think management is sitting on its hands. They'll make some other changes, even if it's not right at the beginning of the season. There's lots of time before the trade deadline to do some things. So we got to hope for the best, and we move on. And maybe, if you're lucky, Gord, Daniel Alfredsson will do to the Leafs power play what he did to the Senators.
0: Well,
1: not that that'll take much worse, because was the Leafs power play even better than the Senators? Their power play was abysmal, too.
0: Well, it wasn't any better than the playoff Ottawa
1: Senators. So that's true.
0: There you go. Yeah.
1: All right. Have a safe drive, Gord. Talk to you later.
0: Sounds good, Bill. Thank you. Cheers.
1: Gord Wilson, color commentator for the Ottawa Senators on TSN 1200. I'm glad he's joined the We Do Not Mention the Name Club.
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1: I used to be very good at describing Sanfilippo syndrome when I talk about it on the air because I've done it so many times. And it's been a while, so imagine you have a child who's born like every other child. Beautiful. Not all that alert in the beginning, but as the days pass, they become more aware of their surroundings and they start to develop. And you know what those developments look like. They start to interact with you a little bit more and make sounds and eventually words, and words become actions and actions become walking, and an infant becomes a toddler and a toddler becomes a child and a child becomes a teenager. But imagine that same child, that same beautiful, perfect child started to develop symptoms not unlike Alzheimer's very early on. It's almost always the mother who interacts most with the child who starts to think, I don't know, the development of our child is starting to slow down, and it is slowing down, and it begins to reverse. And it is a terrible disease. But in the case of Alyssa Linton, what you had by the time she reached a teenager was a young woman with the beauty of a supermodel, beautiful young woman, the innocence and joy of a child with a great family who not only tried to make every day of her life the best it could be, but started a foundation to raise money, a lot of money, to try to find an answer to this terrible disease. I got involved with them somewhere, maybe partway through that journey. And Randall Linton, the father in this and the husband in this situation, has become kind of a role model for me, an inspiration, a mentor. Nobody knew, I think, even his own family, that he was making notes, keeping a journal all those years. And the journal has become a book called This Little Light of Mine. Randall Linton is on the line. Good morning.
6: Good morning, Bill. Thank you.
1: So now we have to be two grown men not crying on the radio, okay?
6: Yeah, thank you, Bill, for that introduction, first of all. That was very kind. You said you weren't very good at describing the disease. You did a fabulous job of describing Alyssa's condition. So I thank you.
1: Yeah, and I didn't want to spend a lot of time on that, Randall, because this book is so much more than just that. I think there's value in it for anyone who's a parent, anyone who's a human being and life's journey and how you've managed to navigate all of that. When did you start making notes? When did it become an almost daily habit for you?
6: So that's a very interesting question. So it was just 3 months before Alyssa was born. So that would have been January 1994 that I started to journal. And I just learned about journaling through a book that I had read, and I started making notes. So Alyssa is the only one of our three children that I have written about through her entire life. And so what I did is I included a lot of the journal notes, a lot of the journal entries in this book. And I think it helped to really capture what was going on at the time in her life. It's almost like I'm writing it in real time because I have dates and my thoughts in each of the places where I've included my journal notes. And it became cathartic for me, Bill. It really helped me to get over the pain, the emotional agony that I was going through at the time. And I thank God, I'm a person of faith, and I think God had me writing these notes for a purpose. And I had no idea it was going to turn out to be a book nearly, 25 years later.
1: When you go back over your own notes when you're writing a book like this, are you surprised to see what your state of mind was at various stages along the way?
6: Oh, no, not really, because it was very real for me. I mean, I was a mess. I'm a business partner. I'm a father, a husband. I had three kids, and trying to balance all that was so difficult. I was an emotional mess, and I don't mind admitting that as a guy. But I really feel that the journaling and my faith is what kept my head above water and kept me grounded in being the best father I could be, the best husband I could be to Elizabeth, and it got me through some really, really tough times, for sure.
1: Burned into my memory, and I'm not comparing your journey with ours because yours is much more difficult, but with a very different outcome. But I remember so clearly and vividly the day I came home and Sylvie, that you know very well, expressed something I'd already been thinking, that with our daughter physically, just, she didn't seem to be keeping up. And I came home one day and Sylvie was a mess. And mm-hmm. She'd come back from one of those little clubs where all the babies are crawling around the floor and they're singing songs and they've got this giant parachute, they're floating up and down. And she just knew that all the other babies were crawling around and ours was not. And she, I don't remember how many times I've seen Sylvie cry in our time together, not more than two or three. She was just a mess and she said it out loud. And I was thinking it and I didn't want to say it out loud. And she admitted later she was thinking it, didn't want to say it out loud. Did you have that kind of experience through that moment where one or the other of you or your beautiful wife, Elizabeth, said something's wrong?
6: Well, I think you know that it was Elizabeth. It was a mother's intuition that, mentioned to me that, we got to get this investigated. Alyssa is not developing at the same rate as our other two who are 2 years older than, 2 and 3 years older than Alyssa. And there's something wrong, and we did investigate it, and that's when we found out that she had this very, very rare condition. It only occurs in 1 in 24,000 births. And so, she had a lot of difficult moments for sure, but it was me who was the father, the husband, the strong man of the family who was supposed to be there to uphold the family and keep us afloat, and boy, it was really, really challenging. I don't know whether you went through that, but for me, it was really tough. And I got to say, I just want to mention that this book was written really for my grandchildren. I have five grandchildren, as you know, and I started to write it because I wanted them to know who their Aunt Alyssa was, and I wanted them to know from their father's for grandfather's perspective, who this young lady was. And so I took my time writing. It took me 6 years to write because I was really in no hurry. The kids are young. They're all under the age of 8. And I knew it would be a while before they'd be able to read it. I'm really glad I went through the exercise. A couple of friends of ours, one is a professional copywriter, another is a three-time author, said, I wouldn't mind reading your manuscript that you're sending to you're writing for the kids. And after they read it, they both said, Randall, you've got to have this published. There's a lot of really meaningful stuff here. And it's not just a read that you're going to have a box of Kleenex beside you. There's a lot of moments of joy, happiness, and positivity that she brought to our family and to the community that she built.
1: I got to know you when I got a call from your family. You were doing a yearly gala among a thousand other fundraising efforts to raise money to find a cure, not just for Alyssa, but for all of the children in that situation. And it was a Scottish theme, so somebody thought, we'll get that Scottish guy from the radio station, maybe he'll MC it. And I said yes, and then I did it many years in a row until I left for L.A. But this is how I saw Randall Linton until this book. This tall, handsome man, unflappable, so cool in the face of it all, so strong in his faith in God that you saw Alyssa, and I think this part is still true, but you saw Alyssa as a blessing, not a curse. You got value from her life and your experiences with her. I know how it shaped your kids, who are wonderful human beings and sacrificed so much to help take care of their sister. And You all did it with such joy. Randall, it looked so easy. And then you go through this book and think, you were struggling, right? You were, it was not the way it looked at all for you.
6: No, no. And you know what, Bill, I didn't mind being very upfront and transparent about that. I thought it was important for me to express the way I was feeling about even my faith. You know, there were times where I had questions and struggled with that. But, you know, you mentioned that you became a big part of our journey. You know, the book is called This Little Light of Mine. But, you know, Bill, you became a beacon of light for this cause. I've said in the book that you have created more awareness through your radio shows in Toronto, L.A., and now Ottawa than any other person on this planet. And that is very, very clear to anybody that knows you, knows the foundation, and knows the work that you put into making the six galas that you emceed for us. We just can't thank you enough for the way you made this world aware of this very rare disease. It helped us raise over $8 million for Sanfilippo Research.
1: Yeah, there's so much I'm learning from you that right now that I didn't know, and from our conversation a few weeks ago when I realized you'd written this book. And a lot of it, I think, is very healthy for men to see that as much as on the outside we may be putting on a show, we're all feeling the same things and struggling. I think there's power in that. I think there are many other lessons too, but the other one that's popping into my mind right now is how one connection can lead to so many more, because you talk about the effect meeting me had beyond what I could do or help my little part, but the people I brought into your circle as well, who
6: That's right.
1: then carried the torch. When I moved to LA, I brought in another master of ceremonies who became yes. as passionate about it as I did, and brought in Andy Kim, who performed yes. at your shows, right? It all, one connection expands, and suddenly there was this whole community just based on your meeting with me, and you must have had other communities that developed from other meetings along the way.
6: Well, I think that chapter, if I'm not mistaken, it's called The Influence of Bill Carroll. And so, and it's not just in that chapter. I referenced you a few times in the book at other places.
1: I assume this little light of mine, every time I see the title, I sing a Sunday school song. I assume that's on purpose. that's where it comes from. And yes. And it's really beautiful, Randall, and it takes courage to write it. And one more time, you've impressed me. And one more time, I feel like I'm not good enough to stand in your shadow. You're an amazing human being, your whole family. You've given more to me than I've given to you, let me tell you that for sure. Where can people get this book?
6: Well, they can get it through our website. So I'm not sure if it's possible for you to put it up on your radio station site there, Bill. But it's a Life for Elissa, ELISA.org, and you can just order a book through our website. It's the least expensive way of doing it. We bought a whole bunch of books. We sold all 300 of them at our two book launches, but I've ordered more. You can also get it online at Amazon, Indigo, Friese & Presch, who is our publisher. You can also get an e-version. I've had people talk to me from various parts of the country and the United States who have got the e-version. And so there's lots of different ways you can get it. But all the money that we're getting from sales of this book are going to the medical research that's being done now at St. Justine and Sick Kids. So,
1: of course it is.
6: Yes.
1: I wouldn't have expected anything less. From
6: yeah.
1: you.
6: Well, thank you.
1: This Little Light of Mine, Randall Linton, and we'll connect it to our social media everywhere we can. And great talking to you again, Randall. Thank you.
6: Thank you, Bill, and my love to Sylvie, please.
1: Okay. Randall Linton, This Little Light of Mine.
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19: From the National Newsroom of the Canadian Press, I'm David Augustine. Prime Minister Mark Carney attended the Calgary Stampede on Saturday, where he watched chuck wagon races and spoke with visitors about a proposed oil pipeline to British Columbia. Alberta has submitted the project to Ottawa's Major Projects Office, with the route expected to follow the existing Trans Mountain Corridor from near Edmonton to Delta, BC. Carney says he is optimistic the pipeline will proceed and that Canada must expand conventional energy production while reducing environmental impacts. He also appealed directly to Albertans' frustrations with Ottawa as the province approaches an October 19th referendum on separation. Business owners along Toronto's St. Clair Avenue West and residents of the area are expressing shock and grief after a popular street festival abruptly ended Saturday evening with gunfire that killed 2 people and left others injured. Restaurant owner Tomer Markovitz says he and other business owners on the street shut their operations down early Saturday because they anticipated trouble.
20: We didn't want to risk our staff, so we decided to close earlier, even today. Obviously, it's canceled. I think it's just an ongoing lack of security, lack of responsibility, lack of supervision and enforcement for in the festival itself.
19: About 13,000 people were attending the festival when shots rang out shortly after 8 p.m. in the area of St. Clair Avenue West and Arlington Avenue. The BC Wildfire Service is urging people to follow rules as 2 out-of-control wildfires continue burning in the Fraser Canyon. The agency says drivers have been speeding through the reopened Highway 1 fire zone and stopping to film firefighting efforts. It also says a drone near the Brunswick Creek wildfire forced crews to temporarily suspend helicopter and air tanker operations. Transport Canada has appointed an observer to help oversee the investigation into a train derailment near Repentigny, Quebec. The derailment sent 49 cars off the tracks near homes, though no one was injured and no hazardous materials spilled. Rail safety inspectors are monitoring CN Rail's response to ensure safety rules and speed limits are followed. The nuclear industry is in the middle of a revival after over a decade of stagnation. Countries across the globe, from China and India to the U.S., are either building or promising to build more nuclear power plants. But before its recent ascent, the industry had been on the decline. Chemical miner Taryn Roski says she remembers it well.
29: So it was like super stressful trying to figure out finances and stuff. And like it ended up being that I had to try and sell my house. I ended up taking a loss on that because the housing market was in a horrible place.
19: It wasn't until 2022 that Cameco started reopening operations due to better market conditions. And a strike vote by WestJet flight attendants is set to wrap on Wednesday. The voting, which began on July 8th, comes as the Canadian Union of Public Employees says it continues to negotiate key issues, including wages, compensation, scheduling, work-life balance, and other workplace improvements. This is the Canadian Press. In sports, the Toronto Tempo held off a late-game charge from the New York Liberty today, winning 93-91 to end a 4-game losing streak in their second of 2 games at the Bell Center. Marina Mabry led the way with a game-high 30 points for the Tempo, while Sabrina Ionescu's 28 points were not enough for the Liberty to stage a comeback. Toronto established control early in the first quarter and led by as many as 10 points. Top-ranked Yannick Sinner beat Alexander Zverev 6-7, 7-6, 6-3, 6-4 for his second consecutive Wimbledon title. It was Sinner's 10th straight victory over Zverev, who appeared bothered by a knee issue after a slip on a key point in the third set. And the Toronto Blue Jays ace Dylan Cease will start for the American League in Tuesday night's MLB All-Star Game in Philadelphia. Cease nearly threw his second career no-hitter Wednesday against San Francisco, but it was broken up in the ninth inning. Christopher Sanchez of the hometown Phillies will start for the National League. From the Canadian Press, I'm David Augustine.
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25: Welcome, everyone. I'm Richard Krause. I hope you're doing well, that you're staying happy, healthy, and safe. It's a big show. Let's jump right in. Later on, we'll meet longtime staff writer at The New Yorker, Patrick Radden Keefe. He's earned a reputation for transforming complex, high-stakes stories of power and secrecy and crime and corruption into gripping cinematic page-turners that read like thrillers while maintaining rigorous factual depth. Today, we talk about his new book, London Falling, A Mysterious Death in a Gilded City, and A Family Search for Truth, the gripping true story of a 19-year-old man named Zach Brettler, who in November 2019 jumped, or maybe fell, to his death from a luxury Thameside apartment directly across from MI6 headquarters. That's a little bit later on. Let's meet Linus O'Brien, director of Strange Journey, The Story of Rocky Horror, a documentary celebrating the 50th anniversary of the Rocky Horror Show and its creator and Linus's father, Richard O'Brien. The documentary, which is available now on digital HD, including Apple TV and Prime Video, tracks Rocky Horror's humble beginnings as a 1973 London Fringe theater play, its subsequent flop on Broadway, its adaptation into the 1975 feature film, and its eventual resurrection via the midnight movie circuit. With interviews with creator Richard O'Brien and original cast members like Tim Curry, Susan Sarandon, and Barry Bostwick, alongside commentary from high-profile celebrity fans like Jack Black and Trixie Mattel, it is the most complete look at the Rocky Horror phenomenon to date. Linus O'Brien, join me via Zoom.
1: You grew up in a very traditional household with Rocky Horror kind of popping in and out. Tell me a little bit of some of your earliest memories of having this as part of your life.
4: I saw it for the first time when I was about 4 or 5 years old at the Kings Road Theater, which Rocky transferred to. You know, the Kings Road was an amazing street. It was probably like the hippest street possibly in the world at the time. You had punks, teddy boys, hippies, glam rock people. You had all sorts of people wandering down there on the weekend and every time. And so, yes.

0: of making Strange Journey, the story of Rocky Horror. Mm-hmm. Were there big surprises for you from the cast that you interviewed, or any anecdotes that you came up with?
1: I mean, the thing that surprised me the most, and it's actually my favorite part in the film, is when my dad talks about seeing it with, seeing the film, Rocky Horror Picture Show, with an audience for the first time at a convention in Long Island. And he says there are like 1,000 or 2,000 people in the audience. And Dory Hartley was one of the original Frankenfurter impersonator at the 8th Street Playhouse. And she was sitting at the front of the stage, performing I'm Going Home, while Tim was on the screen performing I'm Going Home, and a spotlight was on her, and her silhouette was the same size as Tim, and the audience were singing the refrains from the song. And it's such a powerful moment, because we found the original footage from the convention, and so we were able to intercut that with his story. And it really provides a really powerful moment for me, because, you know, he talks about live audience, live theater, and live cinema coming together in a way that he hadn't seen before. And I think that the shadow casts sometimes, and probably most of the time, kind of create something completely unique and really kind of something that we haven't seen before as entertainment.
0: You're listening to Linus O'Brien on The Richard Kraft Show. His documentary, Strange Journey, The Story of Rocky Horror, is available on digital HD, including Apple TV and Prime Video.
1: And so to have them all come together like that, and for my dad to describe it so well, it's really powerful. I get goosebumps talking about it. I get goosebumps seeing it in a theater with people when he's recounting that story. So, yeah, it's my favorite, by far my favorite moment in the film.
0: There are two sides to Rocky Horror. There is the fun, kind of joyful side of it, mm-hmm. Which anyone who's seen the movie or the show mm-hmm. on stage can certainly relate to. But there's also deeper elements like the life-saving impact on LGBTQ plus fans. Mm-hmm. There is your dad's journey in mm-hmm. this, which we learn about in the film. Tell me a little bit about finding the balance in the film, because the movie does a really great job at, I thought, placing this sort of culturally and in its time in pop culture when it sort of first emerged, but then also explaining why it has stayed so popular over mm-hmm. the next 5 decades. So tell me a little bit about finding that balance.
1: Yeah, I mean, you know, the story of Rocky Horror, from my dad getting fired as in the role of Herod in Jesus Christ Superstar up until the midnight screenings, is the meat of the story. So finding all those moments that you were talking about, my dad's personal journey, the midnight screenings, the effect on the LGBTQ community, and not only the LGBTQ community, but people who felt different and felt a little bit outside of society, regardless of their sexuality. I think that is probably the thing that we wanted to get across the most. The fact that Rocky provides community and connection for people who don't feel like they're getting it. And so, yeah, placing all those elements around the meat of the story, that was the trick. And so it was a real collaboration between me and my creative partner, Abner Shiloah, my old friend and wonderful editor and writer and producer, that enabled us to really just place the moments where they needed to be. I think myself included would have liked to seen a little bit more about certain aspects. But when you're trying to service the picture, the film as a whole, you just have to go, okay, we've said this once, we don't need to say it again. This person said it perfectly. This is where the modern day shadow cast need to go at the end. And so you kind of, your whole goal is to service the entire film. You don't want to, just because you fall in love with something doesn't mean it should be in there. You know, there's that phrase, kill your darlings, and not that we had so many to kill.

0: still, but we're really cognizant of getting people's attention at the beginning of the film and holding it all the way to the end. Even if people feel like it's a little short at 90 minutes, I feel like it's the movie we wanted to make, and it says what we wanted to say. So, and there's something good to be said about 90-minute movies these days, because sometimes, you know, they go on a bit too long because you fall in love with your material and you want to stay in that world a bit longer. So I get it. But, yeah, you really want to service the film as a whole if you want to leave a lasting impression. It is my feeling anyway.
1: I'm a fan of the 90-minute movie. Alfred Hitchcock, I think, said movies should be no longer than the average endurance of the human bladder.
0: Right, sure. I would agree with that.
1: You also have assembled an amazing array of talking heads, from Trixie Mattel, who sort of starts off the film, but then Tim Curry, Susan Sarandon, Barry Bostwick. You even got, and this is the first time I think that I've ever seen an interview with him, Peter Hinwood, who played Rocky in the film. Tell me a little bit about getting all of those people together. I mean, the film is decades old, and I know that they maybe go and every now and again show up at a screening, but to have them revisit the movie in such a vivid way, did it take some convincing, or how did it work?
0: It really didn't. I think my connection to the cast from a young, early age, and the fact that, you know, my dad created it, I think it made it all fairly easy. I think there was just some scheduling issues maybe with Tim. And then Peter Hinwood, I really wanted him in it, and I really didn't know how to reach him. So I found him on Instagram, and we just started a very casual conversation. He's very shy. I don't think he wanted to come down at first. I said, listen, just come down for like 15 minutes, say hello. You know, Nell's going to be there. And he did. He came in. He did a wonderful job, much like he did in the original movie. I don't think he gets enough credit. He's great in Rocky Horror Picture Show. His reactions, his vibe. He just says that Jim told him what to do, and he did his best to do it. But he did a fantastic job despite his misgivings about his acting ability.
1: Someone in the film, I think it's Patricia Quinn, says that he was the only man in England at the time with muscles.
0: Yes, so which gets a huge line, and is probably true. I wouldn't doubt it. It was 1973, and there wasn't a lot of muscle building going on in England at that time.
1: You're listening to Linus O'Brien. His documentary, Strange Journey, the story of Rocky Horror, is available on digital HD, including Apple TV and Prime Video. When we come back, there's lots more with Linus as we talk more about the importance of Rocky Horror. Stay with me.
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1: Welcome back, everyone. I'm Richard Krause, and thanks for hanging out with me today. I appreciate it. Later on in the show, we'll meet Patrick Radden Keefe, one of the foremost investigative journalists and narrative nonfiction writers of his generation. His new book, London Falling, is the gripping true story of 19-year-old Zach Brettler, who in November 2019 jumped or fell to his death from a luxury Thameside apartment directly across from MI6. Headquarters. That's later on. First, let's get back to my conversation with Linus O'Brien, director of Strange Journey, the story of Rocky Horror, available now on digital HD, including Apple TV and Prime Video. It's a new documentary that chronicles the 50-year history and enduring cultural legacy of the Rocky Horror Picture Show, a show written by Linus's father, Richard O'Brien. In this segment, we talk about why, after more than 50 years, Rocky Horror seems to be more popular than ever. Linus O'Brien joined me via Zoom. Really lovely in the film to see your father, Richard O'Brien, who wrote the music and played Riff Raff in the film in the original stage production, and Richard Hartley perform stripped-down versions of the song. I have never heard that done before. These songs really do work, like Superheroes and I'm Going Home still really work well, just with piano and guitar and your father's vocals. Have felt special capturing that on film.
0: It was absolutely, and it was something that I wanted to do right from the beginning. And so coordinating getting Richard Hartley to fly out to New Zealand and stay in New Zealand for a few days, you know, they just sat down. My dad said before they started, he says, we're not going to perform. And I was like, well, what, you know, that's what we're here for. And he's like, no, we're just going to pick up the guitar. And if we feel like singing it, then we'll try and do it and all the rest. And so all of the versions that you see in the film are just one take. They didn't go back and do them. It's the first time they played them together in 50 years. And I was like, oh, how do they manage that? And I was like, well, actually, you know, they're professionals, you know, they, my dad sings and plays the guitar all the time. And Richard Hartley's a consummate pianist and musical arranger and director. So yeah, they just sat down and did it. And the version of Superheroes is fantastic. And when we listened to it all the way through, when we were in the editing process, we were like, oh, this has to be the end of the film because it's a perfect way to do it. So yeah, it was a real, real treat to capture that, even if it was, that they were very brief in my estimation.
1: Did making the film or shooting those sequences where you really get to feel how great those songs are at their very core, did that deepen your appreciation for your dad's work and, you know, his songwriting and then the way he sort of wove the themes that are so popular and have struck such a chord with audiences into the play?
0: Yeah, I mean, my dad kind of wrote 60% of the songs and the dialogue before they started the rehearsal period. You know, it was a 3-week rehearsal period for a theater that sat 60 people, and was only run for 3 weeks. And so in the rehearsal period of 3 weeks, you know, he wrote the remaining 40% of the dialogue and the songs. And, you know, there was no time for him to think about themes or what he was saying. He was it was all acting on instinct, all acting with what he would like to see. And Jim would just say to him, oh, we need a song for Janet. And then he'd go away and in 90 minutes he wrote Touch a Touch Me. Well, we need a song for the servant. So he went, you know, then wrote Time Warp, made up the dance, and then came into rehearsal with it the next day. I think there's a lot to be said about limitations and constraints when you're doing any creative work. Deadlines are incredibly important. Anything that gets you to focus and not kind of daydream or live outside yourself too much, I think is a tremendous advantage. So I would say to people who are trying to create things, try to create your own deadlines. See the setbacks as a way to move forward.
1: 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His documentary, Strange Journey, The Story of Rocky Horror, is available on digital HD, including Apple TV and Prime Video.
0: Because generally, and it was the case in this documentary, and I think it's the case in life, is that whenever you're disappointed that something doesn't come along or something doesn't happen, 9 times out of 10, something better comes along to replace it, or something comes along that wouldn't have happened if that good thing that you wanted earlier. So I think it's just those constraints helped my dad, and it was wonderful to celebrate his music. I think he dismisses his own work sometimes, which it gets frustrating for me. Because sometimes I would like, you know, I think there's something about ownership, being happy with what you've done and the way it's gone out into the world. But I do understand it from his perspective. He wants to try and stay grounded. He doesn't want his ego to get out of control. So I do understand that. But, you know, sometimes it takes someone else to celebrate your work. And I guess in this case, it's me. So very, very happy to do it.
1: Hard not to let your ego fly a little bit loose.
0: Yeah, I'm sure.
1: You know, like, statue of you where you used to cut hair when you were first starting off, making no money whatsoever, and now there's a statue of you, as we see in the beginning of the film, and he revisits that. I mean, that's kind of heady stuff.
15: Can you imagine when I was cutting people's hair, if I said to them, one day all this will be torn down, and there'll be a statue of me wearing fishnets?
0: Yeah, I think it's very surreal for him. I think even when he was watching the documentary and watching the archival footage, I got this sense, and I asked him afterwards whether it was true. I said, you know, it must be like looking at someone else's life when you see all the archival footage. It's like, because he doesn't have any memory of those interviews that he did, or the convention, or the convention, yes, but he doesn't remember the images that he saw there, you know? Yeah, it's when you get to 84, like he is, I think looking back at your life like this, it just must all seem like a kind of fairy tale in a way.
1: I just saw Rocky Horror on Broadway.
0: Yeah.
1: And there's just something about it that no matter when you see it, it doesn't age. Why do you think that is?
0: The main things of its longevity, and maybe 50% of it, is the songs. You don't get tired of listening to your favorite album, and now you get to listen to your favorite album with other people who it's their favorite album as well. And then you throw in Tim Curry's performance, and then you throw in, you know, the very traditional story of the tropes in Rocky. So, you know, it's essentially the story of Adam and Eve, and Brad and Janet and Adam and Eve, and Tim Curry's the snake, and it's the story of Mary Shelley's Frankenstein. And so when you have those tropes, those stories that we're so familiar with, be present right from the beginning, you're immediately sucked in, because you know you want to go follow them on their journey. The audience is Brad and Janet. And then, And then also the opening is absolutely killer. I think the opening and the beginning and the end are killer. Like the lips coming on the screen, singing that song, science fiction double featured. So there are so many elements that go into it. But one thing that became apparent maybe a bit afterwards is that the joy that my dad describes in that initial 3 week rehearsal period back in 1973, he said the joy in the theater was something to behold. Mm-hmm. And I think that the joy of that rehearsal period was so strong and so vivid that it's actually, you know, much like, you know, ripples in a pond when you throw a stone, those reverberations of that joy in that rehearsal period continue to reverberate through the shadow cast today, whether they know it or not. And I'm sure maybe they don't, but it's that spirit which survives. And I think that's one of the most enduring things, or the most enduring examples of why Rocky still seems so fresh today.
1: Linus, thank you very much. Pleasure to speak to you.
0: It's been a real pleasure to speak to you too, Richard. Take care.
1: You've been listening to Linus O'Brien on The Richard Krause Show. His documentary, Strange Journey, The Story of Rocky Horror, is available for rent or download on digital HD, including Apple TV and Prime Video. 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
1: Welcome back, everyone. I'm Richard Krause, and thanks for spending part of your day with me today. I appreciate it. My guest today is Patrick Radden Keefe, longtime staff writer at The New Yorker and the creator and host of the acclaimed podcast Wind of Change. He is one of the foremost investigative journalists and narrative nonfiction writers of his generation, whose books like Say Nothing won the National Book Critics Circle Award and the Orwell Prize. His book Empire of Pain won the Ballyghilford Prize and became the defining account of the opioid epidemic. His latest, London Falling, explores a young man's mysterious death in London's shadowy worlds of oligarch wealth, private clubs, and hidden lives. Patrick Radden Keefe, join me via Zoom. Tell me about the core principles that guide your reporting, particularly when you are dealing with reluctant sources, with grief-stricken families, as is the case in London Falling, or powerful or unsavory characters. How do you approach that?
2: Well, I mean, first and foremost, you know, I want to tell true stories and tell them well, and I want to do it with integrity and in a way that I can, you know, feel good about. And so what that means is I'm talking to a range of people. I always talk to a lot of people. I try and be as transparent as I can with them, just kind of preparing them for the experience, telling them how I work, you know, what the work is likely to look like when I'm done. And so in the case of the Brettler family, you know, this was a grieving family who had lost a son just a few years ago. And I approached them and I said, I want to tell your story. You know, I'll work very, very hard to get it right. And I had to sort of persuade them to trust me. And that is an ongoing relationship, you know, years on now. I've spent hundreds of hours talking to them and I've published the book, but I still text with them virtually every day. So it's, you know, I regard my duty of care to these people as ongoing.
1: And many of the books that you write started off as New Yorker articles. Tell me about the key elements that make you think, oh, this could be more than an article. This could be a book and potentially take up years of your life writing. So you want to commit and you want to commit to something that's interesting. But how do you make that decision?
2: Yeah, I mean, it's a luxury in a way, if you think about it, that I get to spend 6 months, sometimes a year, working on a New Yorker piece and talk to dozens and dozens of people and write a long article as a way of kind of testing something and sort of seeing, could this be a book or not? I've been writing for The New Yorker for 20 years, and most of the time I finish a piece and there are these big, long articles, and I feel as though at the end, I've kind of said everything one could conceivably have to say on the subject. There's really only been four occasions in 20 years where I've gotten to the end and I've thought, oh boy, I just scratched the surface here. There's more. And in terms of, you know, what those ingredients would be, I think some of it is just a kind of an element of narrative complexity where I feel as though it's a story that would suit itself to being unfurled over hundreds of pages. And so that means you've got to have the characters, you've got to have their backstories. There's a sort of, it has to have a kind of dimensionality where it feels as though it could expand into a book. Last thing I want to do is write a magazine article and then a book where people feel like I just stretched out the magazine article. It's, you know, got to be a feeling where there's all kinds of great material that I actually had to leave out of the shorter piece. And I feel as though there'll be room for in a book.
1: London Falling certainly falls into the categories that you've just described here. It is about Zach Brettler's secret life. It's about a search for the truth. It's about the darker side of London, private clubs and dirty money, all that kind of thing. What drew you to the story while you were in London for the Say Nothing adaptation?
2: I was sitting on the set one day of Say Nothing. This is in the summer of 2023. And a stranger sat down next to me. He was a guest of the director of the episode that we were working on that day. And a nice guy, a London guy, we got to chatting. I always try and talk to strangers. I think it's good for reporters to get out there in the world and talk to people. My poor children, I have two adolescent kids myself, and they're always mortified when we get in the back of a taxi because I'll start interrogating the taxi driver. But this is just what I do. I think it's good practice.
1: You're listening to Patrick Radden Keefe on The Richard Krause Show. His book, London Falling, A Mysterious Death in a Gilded City and a Family Search for Truth, is available now. now wherever fine books are sold.
2: And I started chatting with this guy and told him what I do for a living, that I write these long investigative stories. And he said, oh, I might have a story for you. And he told me that there was a family in London that he knew, that he was close with them, and they'd had this tragedy. They'd lost a son in mysterious circumstances in 2019. He was a teenager. And after he died, they learned that he had had a secret life, unbeknownst to his parents. He had been pretending that he was the son of a Russian oligarch. And really, he had said about that much, and I knew if I can get this family to talk, this one's for me.
1: And how did you gain the trust of the Brettler family?
2: It was a slow process. You know, we initially agreed to talk totally off the record, and so I didn't even bring a notebook. Mm-hmm. There was a mutual understanding that, you know, neither of us would be committed. We would just sort of talk through what it would be like. But I sat down that day. We sat in an outdoor cafe in London on a summer day, and they just talked for 2 hours. It all just came kind of pouring out of them. And I like to think that I'm a good listener. You know, I asked a few questions here or there, but I was really just trying to kind of hear what they'd been going through. And they did some research on me. They didn't know who I was when we initially met. They hadn't read any of my work, but I think they subsequently went away and did some homework. That's pretty typical of them. They're very thorough. And we kept talking. We had another meeting, and eventually they decided that they were ready to tell their story. And it was a big step for them. I tried to be very transparent. I said, listen, I want you to trust me and open up to me, but also you're not going to have editorial control. You know, when I write, I'm a journalist, I'm independent. And so there may be elements of what I write that would make you uncomfortable. And you just need to know that up front. You need to kind of go in prepared for that. But they came in with their eyes open. And I'm very pleased to say that, you know, 2 years on with the book out, got 3 years on actually with the book out there in the world. They feel good about it. You know, I think if they had editorial control of the book, it would probably look a lot different. There'd be right. things that wouldn't be in there. But they understand why those things are in there. And so they've been very supportive.
1: What was your sense after that first meeting with them at the cafe? Did you feel that it was cathartic for them to finally perhaps get to tell their story to someone who was a good listener, who might actually be able to help open up this story and ultimately get to the truth of the matter? What was your sense?
2: Yeah, I mean, one of the oddities of my career has been that, I have often found myself over the years in this weird situation where you are asking people questions about the worst thing that's ever happened to them in their lives. And I think there is a privilege, in being able to do that and have those encounters. I also think there's a responsibility that you need to treat those stories that people share with you, responsibly and, you know, with a kind of sensitivity and a care. And I think that in those circumstances, people often do want to be heard. They want to tell their stories. They want to be understood. And so I do think that in the kind of immediate, experience of just sitting there talking it through, this was a family that had experienced great trauma. And I think it was helpful to talk about it. I should say, again, going back to this idea of transparency and predictability, sometimes I would talk with them, and at the end of a long conversation, Rochelle would let out a sigh. This is the mother. And she would say, God, that, you know, that felt like therapy. It felt like a good therapy session. And I was always quick to kind of say, but it's not therapy. Remember, you know, this isn't actually happening inside the kind of sanctity of a therapist's office, because I'm going to go off and write about this and put a book out into the world. And so, you know, I think they knew that. But it was important for me that they not be, you know, persuaded by how good it feels in the moment to talk about it into a kind of false feeling of privacy. It was important for me that they always remember that my job was not just to listen to what they've been through, but then to go away and formulate the story and tell it to a wide audience.
1: 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His book, London Falling, A Mysterious Death in a Gilded City and a Family's Search for Truth, is available now wherever fine books are sold, and it is gripping stuff. It tells the true story of a 19-year-old named Zach Brettler who fell to his death from a luxury Tameside tower near MI6 headquarters in London. And what begins as a family's grief-stricken quest to understand their son's suicide spirals into some pretty dark places. And when we come back, Patrick Radden Keefe and I will break it all down for you. Stay with me. Lots more.
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1: Welcome back, everyone. I'm Richard Krause, and thanks for being along for the ride today. I appreciate it. My guest today is Patrick Radden Keefe, staff writer at The New Yorker and one of the most acclaimed nonfiction authors working today. He's written best-selling books, including Say Nothing, about the Troubles in Northern Ireland, Empire of Pain, about the Sackler family and the opioid crisis, and his latest, London Falling, A Mysterious Death in a Gilded City and a Family Search for Truth. It tells the gripping true story of 19-year-old Zach Brettler, who fell to his death from a luxury Tameside tower near MI6 headquarters. What begins as a family's grief-stricken quest to understand their son's suicide spirals into a dark investigation of secret identities, oligarch wealth, shadowy businessmen, and London's hidden criminal underworld where glamour, corruption, and danger collide. Patrick Radden Keefe joined me via Zoom. Beyond the family, you spoke to many other people. Were there challenges in piecing together Zach's double life within that and then the broader criminal underworld of London?
2: Yeah, I mean, in terms of Zach, this is a kid who was a compulsive liar, a very fluid liar. You know, there are some people who I think hear this story and they wonder, was he delusional? Did he have some kind of psychiatric ailment? But the really interesting thing about Zach is he told different lies to different people. He was very careful about which lie he told which people. So I think he was not delusional at all. It made retracing his steps and kind of creating him on the page as a character really tricky because different people knew different things about him. I think it's also something, frankly, that gives the book some of its narrative pleasures is that you are seeing him from the point, all these different points of view, different people got to know a different kid. So some of it is about his parents actually after his death, kind of retracing his steps and figuring out what was our son up to? Why did he go to this place? How did he get to hang out with these people? Some of those people were criminals, and this is not the first time I've written about a criminal subculture, and that process is always a little bit fraught, but I approach it as I do any other subject or subculture where you kind of find some point of entry into the ecosystem, somebody who will talk with you, somebody who trusts you, and then they kind of tell you who's who in the zoo. You know, they tell you who to look for and what doors to go knocking on. And there's always people who won't talk with you. In the criminal world, there's always people who are a little intimidating. And that was definitely true in this story. But I always feel that for a reporter, time is your friend. And so I will take whatever time is required and talk to as many people as possible. And sometimes you get to this place where you can kind of triangulate a bit. And when word gets out, that you're on the story, you know, it's not just that some people come around to talking, but there are also examples, and this happened with this book, where there were people who got in touch with me who I wouldn't have even known to look for, but they learned that I was investigating and they looked me up.
1: There's a great saying that I've heard several police officers use, and it relates to this, where they say, there's always tomorrow. We didn't get it today. There's always tomorrow. And it sounds like that is kind of the ethos that you have to adopt when you're writing a piece like this, because I'm sure that some of these characters, aside from the ones who reached out to you, are kind of slippery. They're difficult to track down. Were there people that you wanted that perhaps you didn't get?
2: Oh, for sure. Yeah, that's always the case. I mean, it's one of those funny things where, and I actually think, weirdly enough, I mean, I may be just a masochist, but I think this is something to celebrate. One of my favorite aspects of this job is that, you know, you can do it for a long time at a high level and you can do it well. But the reality is that most of my week is contacting people who won't get back to me. You know, it's just like that part of the job never changes. It never gets easier. If it's a sensitive story, I'm reaching out to people and they're either not responding or they're telling me to buzz off.
1: You're listening to Patrick Radden Keefe on The Richard Krause Show. His book, London Falling, A Mysterious Death in a Gilded City and a Family's Search for Truth, is available now wherever fine books are sold.
2: I developed a thick skin for that stuff years ago. And so, yeah, there were loads of people who wouldn't speak with me. I mean, there's a gangster at the heart of the story, this guy, Indian Dave, who was in the apartment with Zach Brettler, the kid, the night that he died. And, you know, Indian Dave had a family. I mean, he had two brothers and he had daughters and he had nephews. And I tried to get all these people to talk with me and they wouldn't, you know, they told me in no uncertain terms to get lost. But I think you don't quit. And that's another part of the discipline of the job is you can't be discouraged because somebody hangs up on you. You have to find other ways to get the story.
1: This story branches out from the core story to talk about the manosphere's influence on young men, London as a hub of illicit wealth. Was there any little avenue that was unexpected to you, or are they all unexpected to you as you start to take on a story of this size and magnitude?
2: Part of what I love about this work is that when I was young, I tried writing fiction and I wasn't very good at it. And part of the problem was that I couldn't, you know, when you can just sort of make it all up, you can become paralyzed by choice. I felt as though, boy, there's so many options. I could do anything I want with this story. The beauty of reporting is that there's all this surprise in the day to day, because if you just go out and dig, you never know what you're going to find. And so I'll give you one example from the London underworld. There's a famous case in the UK, one of the most famous robberies that ever happened. One of the most famous heists was called the Brinksmat heist. And it was a huge gold heist that happened, back in the 1980s. And, the mastermind of that was a guy named Mickey McAvoy. And Mickey McAvoy was this kind of fearsome criminal who's been written about. He's like a real kind of figure of lore in the London criminal underworld. And he went off and he went to prison for 2 decades, and all these people ended up getting kind of murdered connected to the case. And Mickey McAvoy came out of prison, and there was always these rumors that he had tens of millions of dollars of gold hidden away. And eventually he died. But when I was working on this story about Indian Dave, I was trying to get the transcripts of an old court case from 2005, and it's really difficult to get court transcripts in the UK, particularly when they're 20 years old. And finally, I got a hold of these transcripts, and I'm going through, and there's all this testimony. And none of this stuff is on the internet. None of this stuff has been written about in newspapers, but there's this testimony by these criminals who said that Indian Dave, my guy, my character, had a mentor, and his mentor was Mickey McAvoy, was none other than Mickey McAvoy. So it's those moments like that where there's this, you know, Indian Dave was a pretty obscure guy. He was really underground, you know, not a lot of much of a paper trail on him, very little written about him out there in the world. Mickey McAvoy, a lot had been written about, but it turns out these two men knew each other. And as an author, that's just a gift.
1: Are you working on something right now?
2: I'm actually in the early stages of a new podcast with the same team I made Wind of Change with. So that's fun. It'll probably be a while. It'll be another probably year before that's done. But it's not about espionage in this case, but it is about music again. And trying to find a subject for the next book.
1: Well, Patrick, thank you very much. Congratulations on London Falling. Great read and a fascinating story.
2: I really appreciate it. Thanks for the chat.
1: You've been listening to Patrick Radden Keefe. His book, London Falling, A Mysterious Death in a Gilded City and a Family Search for Truth, is available now wherever fine books are sold. Big thanks to him. Big thanks to Linus O'Brien. But of course, my biggest thanks goes to you for listening. I'm Richard Krause. Stay happy, stay healthy, stay safe, stay weird. And we'll talk to you again.
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